And when I say the church, I mean the Seventh-day Adventist Church, particularly because that's the church of which I'm a member, and to some other degree, other churches within the body of Christianity. But having said that, I invite you to listen to the entire presentation before you pass any judgment or before you decide to stop listening. I don't want you to do that midway in the presentation. I want you to have the courage to listen from beginning to end, then draw your conclusions as to what it is I would have said to you in this presentation. The other Adam. Let's go to Genesis chapter 1, and we shall read from verse 26. Genesis 1, reading from verse 26, the Bible says, "And the Lord and God said, let us make man in our image after our likeness, and let them have dominion over the fish of the sea and over the fowl of the air and over the cattle and over all the earth and over every creeping thing that creepeth upon the earth." Now, if you read that verse, let's read verse 27. So God created man in his own image. In the image of God created he him, male and female created he them. And God blessed them, and God said unto them, be fruitful and multiply and replenish the earth and subdue it. Now, if you read that passage, Genesis 1:26 to the middle of verse 28, you get the impression that Adam and Eve were made at the same time. And when God said, be fruitful and multiply, he said it to them at the same time. And when he said in verse 28:29, behold, I have given you every herb bearing seed which is upon the face of all the earth, and every tree in the which is the fruit of a tree yielding seed, the impression that the casual reader receives is that God spoke these words to Adam and Eve at the same time. But the reality is, it did not occur that way. And this is demonstrated quite clearly by reading the sequence of events in chapter 2 of the book of Genesis. Let's go from verse 7 of Genesis chapter 2. The Bible says, "And the Lord God formed man of the dust of the ground, and breathed into his nostrils the breath of life, and man became a living soul." That's action number one. Second action in the sequence of events, in Genesis chapter 2, verse 8, "And the Lord God planted a garden eastward in Eden, and there he put the man whom he had formed." And so we have God, he made Adam alone, then he makes a garden, and he puts him in the garden. Verse 9, "And out of the ground made the Lord God to grow every tree that's pleasant to the sight and good for food, the tree of life also in the midst of the garden, and the tree of knowledge of good and evil." Now God introduces Adam to the source of food. That was fruit trees. Then from verse 10 to verse 14, we have the account of the river that divides into four heads. Verse 15, "And the Lord God took the man and put him into the garden of Eden to dress it and to keep it." Now God makes Adam, verse 7, makes a home for him, verse 8, identifies his source of food, verse 9, puts him into the garden and tells him, this is your work, take care of this garden, dress it and keep it. Verse 16, "And the Lord God commanded the man, saying, of every tree of the garden thou mayest freely eat, but of the tree of the knowledge of good and evil thou shalt not eat of it, for in the day thou eatest thereof thou shalt surely die." Now God gives Adam limitations on his behavior. God announces a test. And the test is that Adam must avoid one tree. Of all the hundreds, perhaps thousands of trees, Adam is to avoid one. And by extension, of course, Adam and Eve. But at the point that God makes this statement, only Adam is alive. Verse 17, God gives the punishment for violation of this restriction. So God gives Adam restrictions. Your behavior can't cross this boundary. If you cross, this is the consequence, and that's death. Verse 18, "And the Lord God said, it is not good that man should be alone. I will make him an help meet for him." And God does not necessarily say that to Adam, but this is God's conclusion as he looks at his creation, which is not yet finished because someone else still has to come to complete the whole work, so that God can say in verse 31 of chapter 1, everything was very good. Then in verse 19, we read, "And out of the ground, the Lord God formed every beast of the earth, and every fowl of the air, and brought them unto Adam to see what he would call them. And whatsoever Adam called every living creature, that was the name thereof." Again, Eve is not present. She has not yet been made. And God brings the animals to Adam that Adam might name them. And by naming them, according to the biblical tradition and understanding, he establishes his authority over the animal kingdom. An authority God had already announced in verse 26, dominion that he would have.

have. But God invites him now to establish that, to express his role as the caretaker of creation by naming the animals. Then, from verse 21 to verse 23, God makes, up to verse 22, God makes Eve. And the Lord God caused a deep sleep to fall upon Adam, and he slept. Verse 21 of Genesis 2. And he took one of his ribs and closed up the flesh instead thereof. And the rib which the Lord God had taken from man made he a woman and brought her unto the man. Now, the woman is introduced for the first time. Before she comes on the scene, Adam has been made. A home has been provided for Adam. A source of food has been identified. His work has been identified. The fact that he would receive someone to be a companion to him has been mentioned or hinted at. He's allowed, invited to exercise dominion by naming all the animals. Actually, the Bible says every living creature Adam named, large and small. When all of this is in place, then God makes Eve, verse 21, 22. And brings her to Adam. And this is significant. God does not bring Adam to Eve. God brings Eve to Adam. Because as we shall find out later on, Eve was made for Adam. Actually, it's found in 1 Corinthians 11, verse 8 and verse 9. So God brings her to the man. But earlier, God had brought something else to Adam as an indication of his headship, his leadership role in this flawless, sinless environment. In verse 19 of Genesis 2, the Bible says, "And out of the ground the Lord God formed every beast of the earth and every fowl of the air and brought them unto Adam." Not Adam to the animals, because this action symbolizes Adam's headship role, his leadership role, his dominion over the natural world. So the animals are brought to him to express his position as leader. Eve is made and she is brought to him, and a similar sentiment is expressed that the woman is made for him. He has a leadership role, not over all the animals, but also in his relationship with this new woman called Eve, and so she is brought to him. Now, as you listen to these remarks, let me pause and introduce this concept or this thought, which may help you to receive these words I'm saying more easily. When we read the Bible for what it says, when we seek to follow the lifestyle the Bible prescribes for us, when we seek to do that seriously, that lifestyle will be so different from the lifestyle of the world that we will be shocked. A friend of mine wrote me a few days ago an email, and the person said, "The consciousness of doing right has disappeared to such a large degree on this earth that when a person makes a commitment to do right, the person is viewed as though he or she is doing wrong." That's the state of the world in which we live. I said that to say, as I make these remarks that go contrary, particularly in Western society, and most particularly in the United States, it may come across as foreign. But bear with me as I go through my presentation. And so Eve is brought to Adam as a gesture of the fact that he has leadership role, he has a headship function over her, over creation. Verse 23, the Bible says, "And Adam said, This is now bone of my bone and flesh of my flesh. She shall be called woman," and then he gives the reason, "because she was taken out of man." Now, it's very clear from what I've said so far. I am dealing with the question of headship in the home and in the church. To whom has God assigned the role of head and leader in the home and in the church? And this is a question that I'm dealing with in this presentation, the other Adam. And so Adam names Eve as he named the animals. Let me be very clear by what I meant by that. I'm not equating Eve with the animals. Please don't think that. I'm simply saying the act of naming was an expression of headship or dominion. The act of naming the animals, as verily as the act of naming Eve. And by the way, Adam named Eve twice. In verse 23 of chapter 2 and in verse 20 of chapter 3. And Adam called his wife's name Eve because she was the mother of all living. And so he names her twice. What we have so far is evidence, reliable biblical evidence, that it was God's original design before sin that the man would occupy the headship role
in his home, in society, and in the church.

Now, Paul, in 1 Timothy chapter 2, let's read from verse 11 of 1 Timothy chapter 2 as we continue the other Adam. Paul says, "Let the woman learn in silence with all subjection. For I suffer not a woman to teach, not to usurp authority over the man, but to be in silence. For Adam was first made, then Eve." Now, here is Paul going back to the root of this doctrine of male headship. Paul is counseling the church. The woman should not have headship function over the man. And the reason he gives for that is not sociological. It is not anthropological. It is biblical. And he goes back to a time when there was no sin. And I'm sure you've probably read articles that said the same thing I'm saying now. And Paul says, the reason I am saying that is that the man was made first. What he's telling us is that the reason God made Adam first, it was not accidental. It was deliberate and purposeful. The primacy of his creation, the fact that he was made first, was intended to show that he would have the leadership role, the headship role, even though he and the woman were to be equal, as verily as God the Father and God the Son are equal, but they have different functions. That's another concept that's very difficult for human beings to understand, that two people equal, one can have headship function over the other, but that's the way the Godhead functions, and because man was made in the image of God, that headship arrangement was to be reflected in the way men and women interacted in the home, society, and in the church. The man was designed by God to be the head, not the dictator, but the head. In 1 Corinthians chapter 11, verse 3, Paul says, "But I would have you know that the head of the man is Christ, of every man is Christ, and the head of the woman is the man, and the head of Christ is God." Now, Paul is very balanced. Paul is saying, as verily as the woman has a head, the man has a head, and Christ has a head. In other words, this concept of someone being in charge or someone having a leadership role over someone else is of a heavenly origin. Let me say that again. It is of a heavenly origin. No wonder this sinful earth finds it so disgusting, because the spiritual things tend to make very little sense, if any, to the carnal, unconsecrated mind. And there are many carnal, unconsecrated minds sitting in the pews of churches all over the world. Let me say it again. The things of heaven are ridiculous to the carnal mind, but the system that operated and operates in heaven with respect to the Father having dominion over the Son, despite the fact that they're equal, that system was to be reflected in human living on this earth when God created the heavens and the earth. And God did not change that system despite sin. So Paul is saying that the head of the woman is the man, as verily as the head of the man is Christ, and as verily as the head of Christ is God. And so Paul is saying, the system I am urging the church to follow, male headship, it is reflected in heaven. That's the way things are above. And so we have Paul going back to the roots of the biblical teaching of male headship to encourage the members of the church at Corinth. And there are several other Bible passages that could be used, but we haven't got the time. Now, let's go back to Genesis. We have seen that God made the man first, gave him all the information he needed to have, told him about the limitations on his behavior, the tests, the probationary period he was under. And God expected Adam to pass on that information to Eve. That is a function of leadership, to inform and on occasions to instruct, because the handling of information is a critical part of the exercise of leadership. And so it was Adam who informed Eve about the prohibition God placed on the tree of the knowledge of good and evil. It was Adam who told Eve whatever she needed to know. Adam got it from God, and Adam gave it to Eve. As verily as Christ receives from the Father, and Christ gives it to us, or to the angels, or to Gabriel, Gabriel to the angels to us. There is a hierarchy of operation in heaven, and that was to function on the earth. It did not reflect negatively on internal worth. What do I mean by that? A man is not of greater value to God than a woman. It is not easier for a man to be saved than a woman. That's not the point we're making. The point we're making, that equality of essence does not change the fact that there's difference in function, difference in office, difference in administration. For example, nowhere in the Bible does the Holy Spirit tell the Father what to do. Nowhere. Nowhere in the Bible does

Does the Son tell the Father what to do, even though all three are equal? It is the Father that instructs the Son, and it is the Son and the Father that instruct the Holy Spirit, yet each one is fully God. Let's pause. From what we've seen, if we shall read honestly and reasonably, accepting the invitation from Christ in Isaiah 1:18 to reason, come now, let us reason together, we have seen clearly that at creation, God's arrangement was that the man would be the head. There are some people who say because of sin, that was changed. Because of sin, it was not changed. Had it been changed, Paul would not have said what he said in 1 Timothy chapter 2, verse 11 to 14. Another reason why the man had headship, and this was added after sin, is because the woman sinned. 1 Timothy 2, verse 14, and Adam was not deceived, but the woman being deceived was in the transgression. Sin entered the world through the woman. She was deceived, Adam was not. So that's another reason God gives and Paul gives to the church why headship remains with the man. But the original reason was not based on sin. It was simply based on the order of creation. The man came first as an expression of his leadership role. Now, our subject is the other Adam. We know that the world became so soaked in sin that God decided to destroy the earth with a flood, which he duly did in chapter 7 of the book of Genesis. In 6, God comes down. Well, God doesn't come down, but he talks to Noah. And he tells Noah in verse 13, "The end of all flesh is come before me. For the earth is filled with violence through them, and behold, I will destroy the earth with a flood." Genesis 6:13. And then he gives him instructions for the building of an ark from verse 14 to verse 16 of Genesis 6. Then God tells Noah in verse 17 of Genesis 6, "And behold, I, even I, do bring a flood of waters upon the earth to destroy all flesh, wherein is the breath of life from under heaven. And every living thing that I have made, or every living substance, will die." That's what God says. Everything will die. Verse 18, "But with thee will I establish my covenant." Now listen to God. "And thou shalt come into the ark, thou and thy sons and thy wife and thy sons' wives with thee." Now, the ark is a symbol of salvation. Yeah, verily, it's a symbol of Christ. When it comes to issues of salvation, there is no difference between male and female. That's the essence of Galatians 3:28. There's no bond nor free, there's no male nor female, but you're all one in Christ. So God tells Noah, you must come into the ark, your sons, your wife, your sons' wives. Now this is repeated over and over between Genesis 6 and Genesis 8. Either you all come in or you all go out. We look at these references. In chapter 7 of Genesis, we're reading verse 1, we see God saying the same thing. "And the Lord said unto Noah, come thou and all thy house." What is meant by his house? Verse 18 of chapter 6 tells us. Noah, his sons, the three sons, the wives of the sons, and Noah's wife. "Come thou and all thy house into the ark, for thee have I seen righteous before me in this generation." And so what the invitation God gave in Genesis 6:18, he repeats in Genesis 7:1. Now it's the Holy Spirit inspiring Moses to be very detailed. Noah, his sons, his wife, his sons' wives. In verse 7 of chapter 7, Bible says, "And Noah went in, and his sons, and his wife, and his sons' wives into the ark because of the waters of the flood." Again, we have the list of those who went in. Male and female, husband and wife, father and son. In verse 13, in the selfsame day of Genesis 7, entered Noah and Shem and Ham and Japheth, the sons of Noah, and Noah's wives, and the three wives of his sons with him into the ark. It's repeated again in verse 13 of Genesis 7.

God said unto Noah, come thou, go forth of the ark, thou and thy wife and thy sons and thy wives, thy sons' wives. Now God tells Noah, time to get out, and he identifies all the occupants, Noah, his wife, his sons, the wives of his sons. And in verse 18, and Noah went forth, and his sons, and his wife, and his sons' wives with him. And so we have Genesis 6:18, Genesis 7:1, Genesis 7:7, Genesis 7:13, Genesis 7:24, Genesis 8:16, Genesis 8:18. In all these verses, the Bible is very clear. Noah, his wife, his three sons, the wives of his three sons. And where they are not itemized that way, it is clearly suggested. For instance, chapter 7, verse 1, come thou and all thy house. All thy house clearly means the other seven people who were with Noah in the ark. Now, I have to stress this, because the Holy Spirit does not make mistakes. It was by God's deliberate intention that Moses would keep repeating all those who entered the ark. Because at a spiritual level, as is expressed in 1 Peter chapter 3, verse 21, the ark is a symbol of salvation. It's a symbol of Christ. When it comes to salvation, let me repeat, at the risk of being tedious, there is no difference. In case you missed the verses, let me give them to you again. Genesis 6:18, Noah, his sons, his wife, the wives of his sons. Genesis 7:1, Noah and his house. The house, the sons, Noah's wife, the wives of his sons. Genesis 7:7, Noah, his sons, his wife, the wives of his sons. Genesis 7:13, Noah, Shem, Ham, Japheth, Noah's wife, the wives of his sons. Genesis 7:24, Noah and all that were with him, of course, the wife, the wives, and the three sons. Genesis 8:16, Noah, his wife, the sons, the wives of the sons. Genesis 8:16, Noah, his sons, the wife, the wives of the sons. It almost sounds boring, the extent to which this concept is repeated. When it comes to salvation, my dear friends, there is no difference. Now go to chapter 9. Before we read chapter 9, the flood is over. God has told Noah and his family, come out of the ark. They exit in verse 18 of chapter 8. Noah builds an altar, offers burnt offerings to God. Verse 20, verse 21, 22. 22, God says he won't destroy a flood. 21 and 22. While the earth remains, seed time and harvest and cold and heat and summer and winter and day and night shall not cease. Now, why did I name this presentation the other Adam? I'll give you a clue. Listen to Genesis 9, verse 1. And God blessed Noah and his sons and said unto them, be fruitful and multiply and replenish the earth. Now that takes us immediately back to Genesis chapter 1, verse 8, 28. And God blessed them and God said unto them, be fruitful and multiply and replenish the earth and subdue it. Why is God telling the very same thing to Adam, to Noah? Because the world, in a certain sense, is beginning all over again. In that sense, the other Adam is Noah. Let me say that again. Noah is another Adam. The first Adam, he sinned. His posterity sinned so much that God destroyed the earth. And he removed Noah and his family from the earth in the sense that they rolled upon the tops of the waters. They were removed from the earth. With the earth entirely destroyed, then God reintroduces them in a sense, and life on earth has to begin all over as it began in Genesis 1 and Genesis 2. And so God very understandingly tells Noah and his sons, the women are not mentioned. I say that again. I showed you how often the women are mentioned. Chapter 7, 6, verse 18, 7, 1, 7, 7, 7, 30, 7, 24, either mentioned or hinted at, 8, 16, 8, 18. In Genesis 9, verse 1, listen to what the Bible says, and God blessed Noah and his sons. Now, is this an accidental omission from the Holy Spirit? There is no such thing. You see, in Genesis 9, God is not dealing now with salvation. He is dealing with the administration of this new world. And as it was before sin, he spoke to Adam first, and the woman was not around.
God does the same thing again. He speaks to Adam first, being Noah, the other

Adam, and God tells him with his sons, be fruitful and multiply and replenish the earth. When God said that to the first Adam, Eve had not yet been made. And so God is repeating the system that he instituted before sin. He does not change the system. God does not change his standards. He reintroduces it with almost precise wording. Listen to what we read in verse 2. And the fear of you and the dread of you shall be upon every beast of the earth, upon every fowl of the air, upon all that moveth upon the earth, and upon all the fishes of the sea, into your hand are they delivered. Now listen to Genesis 1:26. And God said, let us make man in our image, and let them have dominion over the fish of the sea, over the fowl of the air, over the cattle, over all the earth, and over every creeping thing that creepeth upon the earth. God is telling the second Adam, numerically speaking, Noah is the second Adam, Christ is the last. He tells Noah the same thing, essentially, that he tells Adam. There's a difference in the sense now that there's sin, his dominion must include fear in the hearts of animals for human beings because of sin. But the dominion remains into your hand, and the hand suggests control. Are they delivered? In verse 8. Well, we can go on before we get to verse 8. Verse 3. Every moving thing shall be meat for you, even as the green herb have I given you, all things. Now, as God gave food for Adam in Genesis 2, verse 9, he gives a source of food to Noah in Genesis 9, verse 3. I want you to see the parallel. And surely your blood of your lives, before in verse 4, he tells him, but flesh with the life thereof, which is the blood thereof, shall ye not eat. Now, because there was no meat eating in the garden, it was not necessary for God to tell Adam that. But God puts a restriction on Noah, which Noah is to pass on to his wife and the sons to their wives. As verily as God put a restriction on what Adam could eat, he puts a restriction on what Noah could eat and could not eat. Let me say that again. What I'm saying to you may be new. When God made Adam, he made him before he made Eve. He told him, be fruitful, multiply, replenish the earth, and subdue it. When God started life all over again, having reintroduced humanity into the earth, Genesis 9. In Genesis 2 and 1, God only spoke to Adam. In Genesis 9, God only speaks to Noah and his sons. God tells Adam, be fruitful, multiply, replenish the earth, subdue it. God tells Noah, be fruitful, multiply, replenish the earth. We have a parallel. God tells Adam he'd have dominion. God tells Noah he'd have dominion. The only difference was fear would be in the hearts of the animals. God tells Adam, these are the trees you eat. God tells Noah, every moving thing that liveth shall be meat for you. God tells Adam, don't eat that tree. God tells Noah, don't eat things with blood. And so we have restriction on diet, dominion over the animal kingdom, dominion. Be fruitful, multiply. Speaks only to the man, speaks only to the men. Because God is not changing his system. Whosoever sheddeth man's blood, by man shall his blood be shed. For in the image of God made he man. Verse 6 of Genesis 9, as God continues to give instruction to Moses, to Noah and his sons. But the women are not included. Clearly, it would have been the responsibility of Noah and his sons, as it was for Adam, to go and instruct, if you will, instruct, not simply inform, instruct the women as to what the teachings God had given to Noah and to his sons. Verse 8, we come to now the covenant information directly relating to the church, spiritual life. And God spake unto Noah and to his sons with him, saying, again, the women are not mentioned. Remember, they're mentioned over and over in Genesis 6, 7, and 8. They're mentioned repeatedly in the context of the ark, because the ark represents salvation. But in the context of how this new earth is to be run, how it is to be administered, when God gets to that part, God only speaks, Genesis 9:1, to Noah and his sons. When God comes to the spiritual life, the covenant relationship, God only speaks to Noah and his sons. The other Adam, as verily as life began with the first Adam, after the flood,

Life began with the second Adam. Brand new civilization, as if you will, brought out of the ark. God is saying we're starting all over again. Not at the highest, not at the same moral level because sin is now on the earth, but we're starting all over again. And the same system I instituted before sin, I am reinstituting after sin. And so when God gives the covenant information in verse 8 all the way down to the end of that chapter 9, God speaks to Noah and his sons. Now let me ask a question. The Holy Spirit that did not forget to mention the women in chapter 6, verse 18, chapter 7, verse 7, in chapter 7, verse 13, in chapter 8, verse 16, in chapter 8, verse 18, the Holy Spirit, who was very meticulous in making sure Moses mentioned these women over and over, and suggested them in two of the passages, chapter 7, verse 1 and chapter 7, verse 24, why would he forget to mention the women in Genesis 9:1 and Genesis 9:8? It is not a matter of the Holy Spirit forgetting. It was not God's plan that the women be involved. It was his plan, as it was in Eden, that the men would be informed, receive God's instructions, and then pass it on by the form of instruction to the women. That is a function of headship. And so we have the other Adam. That's Noah. God begins the world all over and had an opportunity, because of sin, to change the system of leadership. He does not do that. Let me go over the similarities again for the sake of emphasis. Genesis 1, verse 26, and God said, let us make man in our image after our likeness, and let them have dominion over the fish of the sea, over the fowl of the air. Genesis 1, 26. Genesis 9, 2, God tells Noah, and the fear of you and the dread of you shall be upon every beast of the earth, every fowl of the air, upon everything that moveth upon the earth, and upon all the fishes of the sea, into your hand. That's dominion, are they delivered? Same thing. God tells Adam, be fruitful and multiply, replenish the earth and subdue it. Verse 28 of Genesis 1. God tells Noah, Genesis 9, verse 1, be fruitful, multiply, replenish the earth. God tells Adam, Genesis 2, verse 16, of every tree of the garden thou mayest freely eat, but of the tree of the knowledge of good and evil thou shalt not eat of it. Dietary restriction. God tells Noah in Genesis 9, verse 4, but flesh with the life thereof, which is the blood thereof, shall ye not eat. Dietary restriction. My brothers and sisters, the issue of male headship in the church is a contentious one. And much of the problem, in my humble, amateurish, non-scholarly observation, is that too much of what the church does is driven by what society does. And so because we live in a society that continually strives for equality in all areas among the sexes, whatever a man does, a woman must do, that has come into the church. And so the church finds itself with this battle. Ordain women the same way men are ordained, that they exercise headship the same way men exercise headship. It is sociologically attractive. It is biblically unacceptable. Let me say again, headship is not dictatorship. Because the Bible is very clear, husbands, love your wives, even as Christ also loved the church and gave himself for it. True biblical headship is the highest form of self-sacrifice. Because a man is the savior of the body. Ephesians 5, verse 22, wives, submit yourselves to your husbands as unto the Lord. For the husband is the head of the wife, even as Christ is the head of the church, and he is the savior of the body. If Adam had functioned as the savior of the body, he would not have joined Eve in sin. As the savior of the body, he would have said, my darling, my love, Eve, you have made a mistake. And in my position, I need to identify your mistake, let you know where you went wrong. Come with me. I'll take you to God. I will speak for you. He's a loving God. He will forgive you. That's functioning as the savior of the body. And had Adam done that, this world

world would not be in its condition today. But because Adam failed in his role as a leader, as a savior of the body, he joined the woman in sin, and here we are today. The Bible is very clear to someone who will read honestly. The leadership in the home, in society, in the church, is originally reserved for the man at the creation of Adam. When that world was destroyed and a brand new world began and God reintroduced humanity into the earth. Let me speak very deliberately. When God reintroduced humanity on this earth, he set up the same system. When they were in the ark, going into the ark, coming out of the ark, which represents salvation, it was Noah, his wife, his sons, the wives of his sons, and Noah's wife. Over and over again, when God gave instructions for the administration of this brand new world, new in the sense that it's a resumption of life, God only speaks to Noah and his sons the way he only spoke to Adam. When God gives information regarding the covenant, Genesis 9:8, he only speaks to Noah and his sons. This is the same God, through his Spirit, who inspired Moses to mention the women over and over and over with respect to the ark, but did not mention them with respect to the administration of this world. Material and spiritual. My listening friends, spiritual things are spiritually discerned. You know, Ellen White says when God told Abraham to leave Ur of the Chaldees, Patriarchs and Prophets, page 126, paragraph 1, she says, he could not even explain his course of action so as to be understood by his friends. Spiritual things are spiritually discerned, and his motives and actions were not comprehended by his idolatrous kindred. When a person decides to do things God's way from A to Z, sometimes members of the church, members of the family, do not understand. Mark 3:21, the family of Jesus Christ went to arrest him. He was preaching in a house. What was their reason? He is beside himself. They did not understand at that point why Christ was doing what he was doing. When Jesus told the disciples in Matthew 16 from verse 31, he had to go to Jerusalem and die. Peter tried to stop him. Because Peter did not understand, and Christ explained why. Thou savorest the things that be of men, not of God. Equality of position in the church with respect to both women and men being ordained is not a biblical teaching. It is not of a heavenly origin. It is secularly attractive, yes, but very dangerous. Any deviation from God's plan, however slight, if it continues long enough, will have major consequences, all of them negative. And so I commend to you Genesis 2, and Genesis 9. Study the system God set up in Genesis 2. Then study Genesis 9. When life is reintroduced, and see to whom God speaks, as verily as he spoke to that person in Genesis 2, which was Adam. May the Lord bless you as you contemplate what you've heard. This is the results of my study of the Word of God. And learning from others, let me say that very clearly. But what came very clear to me as I read on this issue is that not much attention had been paid to Noah as the other Adam beginning life all over again. And the fact, and this is repetition, that God spoke to him and the women were not present, as verily as God spoke to Adam, suggesting his leadership role, and Eve had not yet been made. I urge you to pray. John 7:17 says, if any man will do his will, he shall know the doctrine. Jesus promised in John 16:13, howbeit when he, the Spirit of truth, is come, he will guide you into all truth. Ask God to open your eyes. Ask God to direct and guide you in your study of God's word. And if you do that sincerely, and I believe you will, surely God will speak to you. May God bless you as you try in every area of your life to do things not the popular way, not the way that's widespread in society, but the biblical way. God bless you.

We are putting in tomatoes right now. Everything is non-hybrid, non-GMO, no chemicals, fed really well to have the most nutrients possible so that you get the most nutrients when you eat them. All the beds are prepped. We've put all of our amendments in the beds. We have pre-drilled because we have a big like auger drill. Then we're running the plastic on top and we're putting in beefsteak tomatoes here. This one is mortgage lifter. You can see the strings hanging down because we prune and string our tomatoes. That gives them the most energy into the plant, gives them the most yield. You're making sure that they stay healthy the whole season. We have run our drip lines. So you can see here, it's drip line underneath the plastic mulch. We are making sure that the ground stays at the perfect moisture for the plants so they are the happiest. So this fits about 100 tomatoes in a bed, and there's 8 beds in this greenhouse. Not every single one is going to be tomatoes, but probably at least 6 of them. So in here alone, just in this greenhouse, is going to be 600 tomato plants. Really exciting. We're getting these things in the ground and hopefully we'll have tomatoes really soon. Thanks for watching and we'll see you in the next one.

basic laws of health. Incorporate those 8 laws. They sound simple. They sound simple. You may have heard it your whole life, but I tell you, those 8 laws will make the difference of whether you live long or you live short. The things that you can grow in your garden, that you can put in your kitchen, that's where your medicine cabinet should be.

In 1969, in my home state of Tennessee, we were the fourth healthiest state in the nation. In 2009, we were the fourth unhealthiest state in the nation. And when Nashville wanted to see why, they found there was two major reasons. Number one, our diet. In 1969, when we went out to eat, we went to grandmother's house to go out to eat. 2009, folks were going to McDonald's, they're going to Burger King, they're going out to whatever kind of restaurant it was, but they weren't eating at home. The other thing they found is in 1969, folks were drinking water. Or if they did drink a soft drink, they were drinking just a little soft drink. But in 2009, folks were drinking 48-ounce gulps, 2 liters, a lot of soft drinks. And those two things made a huge difference in how healthy Tennesseans were just over those few years, from 1969 to 2009. Well, I'd like to look today at what impact a kitchen can have on your health. What's in the refrigerator, what's in the kitchen cabinets can either make you healthy or it can make you sick. And we found that there's some basic rules of law. What we eat, what we drink, are we exercising? Are we getting sunshine? Are we getting fresh air? Are we temperate? Are we making the right decisions? What time do you go to bed? And do you trust God? Those laws are the foundation that we're looking at here. But we'd like to look just at nutrition today in the kitchen and see what kitchen medicine or the kitchen medicine cabinet can do for your health. As we look at what's in the house, do you have good rich food like this kale that's packed full of nutrients? It's got, you know, it's kale's probably the most nutritious of the vegetables. Are you juicing it? Are you eating it? And then what about other foods like garlic? Garlic's one of my favorite. Garlic builds your immune system. It raises your HDL. Very, very important for our health. And as we look, are you eating beans and are you eating apples and oranges and lemons and healthy food? Well, let's see what that healthy food and what herbs

Now, it's many other things these herbs do, but I'm just mentioning some big things. Oil of oregano. Oil of oregano is one of my favorite. I have it at work. I've got it at the in my car. I've got it at the house beside the bed. If you start to feel bad, you know how you feel up here in your nose or in your throat, or you feel like someone's sitting on you, you're starting to get sick. What you do is you just take just 5 drops, and I put it in my mouth, hold it there for about 2 minutes, and then swallow it. Or you can put it in a glass of water and drink it. And then about 2 hours later, if you're still not feeling too well, but probably you won't be if you catch it in the incipient stage, right when it's first starting, 2 hours later, if it's still there, do it again. That's probably the last time you're going to do it if you caught it in that first stage. It's amazing how well oil of oregano can kill viruses and bacteria. And then let's look at a few more. Let's look at cayenne. Cayenne pepper is super. You can use it for wounds. Let's say you get cut. I remember one time I was on the phone with my dad, and we were talking. He was living down in Florida at the time, and I hear my mom holler back in the kitchen. And I said, "What's wrong?" He said, "She just cut herself." I said, "Well, tell her to put some cayenne pepper on it if it won't stop bleeding." He says, "It's not stopping bleeding." So he told her to put some cayenne pepper on it. It stopped. Then when she went to her doctor a few days later, who was an older fellow who was about to retire, she thought he'd get a laugh out of it. He said, "You know what? I forgot about that. When I was in medical school, they taught us to put cayenne pepper on wounds that would not stop bleeding." Amazing. Or what if a person's having some angina? Well, you just put some cayenne pepper in the water. It's tremendous. And I have people who use it, and they tell me it works better than nitroglycerin, and they're not getting the headaches. But cayenne pepper's very, very important. Increases the circulation. Great. Milk thistle, excellent for the liver. I had a lady come in one time, and her doctor told her, "That's it, you're going to die." She had cirrhosis of the liver. She was an alcoholic. And I encouraged her, one, stop drinking. She says, "I've already done that. I'm not drinking another drop." And I told her, I said, "Well, take the milk thistle and take 2 dropperfuls 3 times a day. She was yellow. I mean, she was a white lady and she was yellow. Her skin was yellow all over. Her eyes were yellow. So we did this, and then we did bentonite clay all over her several times a day. Well, she's still alive. She no longer has cirrhosis of the liver. God healed her. It's amazing what milk thistle can do for our liver. And then we have lobelia, one of my favorites. It's excellent for lung issues. It's an antispasmodic, but it's also a spasmodic. Remember syrup of ipecac when we were kids? And if someone got in, let's say one of the kids ate some aspirins and mom and dad caught it, and they'd have them drink some syrup of ipecac, and they'd throw up and get rid of it. Well, lobelia do the same thing. If I opened this bottle, drank the whole thing, I wouldn't make it out that door without throwing up. But that's not what I use it for mostly. I use it actually as an antispasmodic. It's tremendous. If a person has, let's say, epileptic seizures,

hawthorn berry. That's all he did. Well, God did the healing. But the man went from ejection fraction from 15 to 55 by using hawthorn berry. Tremendous, tremendous for the heart. Pine needle. If you don't have pine sap, which is one of my favorites, if you don't have pine sap to use in wound formulas or put on wounds, pine needle oil also works very well if you don't have that. Lavender. I was talking with my daughter-in-law, Summer, just the other day, and she told me that my grandson, Kyler, was having problems sleeping, and what she does is she has one of these little diffusers in the room where he sleeps, and she puts lavender in there every night. Well, he was having problems going to sleep and settling down. Now that she puts the lavender in that diffuser, he's falling asleep. She'll put it in before she takes him to the room to put him to bed. And when he gets in there, he smells the lavender. It calms you down. Ladies love lavender. It calms them down. They'll use it in the bathtub, but lavender is very, very good. Another one's clove oil. And many of y'all have heard of clove oil. Your dentist has. If you have a toothache, and that tooth, you just can't get that tooth to quit hurting, and you can't get into a dentist for 2 weeks or whatever, pull out from your medicine cabinet. Don't wait till you have a toothache to go try to find it, because they may not have it anywhere near you. Find it. Put it in your kitchen medicine cabinet. And if you have a toothache that's just, y'all have had toothaches, you know how bad they hurt. Put a little clove oil on there. Be careful. Don't get it on your tongue. It'll numb your tongue too. But put a little clove oil on that gum area there, inside, outside, and we'll talk about some other things to do. But clove oil will kill the pain for that toothache. Also, I use clove oil when I'm out working in my garden. Let's say there's gnats and mosquitoes. I'll take a little clove oil, put it on me. I'll use eucalyptus. I'll use different ones, but this is one I'll use. The gnats can't stand it for about 2 hours, and then I'll put some more on. Works very, very well. Citronella. Another great one to keep the bugs off. You know of citronella candles. Well, this is citronella oil, and I use it to keep bugs off and varmints away. Now, another one, let's go back to the peppermint if you want to keep bugs away. Mice. If you ever get mice wanting to come in the house, or rats in the barn, or maybe squirrels in the attic, they hate peppermint. And so what you do is you put peppermint on a cotton ball. Toss it in a drawer, toss it under the in a kitchen drawer or wherever. Pour it across, spray it over a threshold where they might come in the house. Throw it in the attic to keep the squirrels away. It works very well to keep rodents away. We also use it for spiders. Spiders don't like it either. Ants don't like it too much, but especially spiders and rodents like squirrels, mouses, and rats. Eucalyptus. Eucalyptus is really good. Have you ever heard of albuterol? Albuterol is something that we use if a person's having problems breathing. I used to use it. I used to have asthma years ago, and I changed my lifestyle, and I went to a different doctor that did natural medicine, and he said, quit doing dairy. And I did, because I had some colon issues that they told me I was going to die from. And I was telling this doctor some other issues. I said, I have full-blown asthma. And he said, I think we can get rid of your asthma if you'll get rid of that dairy. Well, I said, you don't understand. I have full-blown asthma. I'll have it the rest of my life, according to my pulmonologist. He said, let's just try it. Well, I quit the dairy. Asthma went away. So if you're using albuterol, you can put in your nebulizer, you can take maybe put some distilled water. And depending on the strength of the oil, like this oil is not as strong as this brand. This brand's a lot stronger than this one is. But depending on 2 drops to 8 drops, depending on how strong it is, you can put that in that water, put it back in that little bowl, and breathe on it, and it will work as a bronchial dilator, just like the albuterol, mullein, sage. All three of those are excellent bronchial dilators. If you remember when we were kids, we used Vicks. My grandmother didn't go anywhere. I don't care what time of the year, 365 days without her Vicks. Well, Vicks has eucalyptus in it. And I can remember as a boy, I'd have to

put it in my nose if I get a little stuffy. Well, Vicks has petroleum. And so you can make your own Vicks by using some unpetroleum jelly and just putting some eucalyptus in there. Or you can just put it on a, I had a friend. He was a physical therapist. And he, you know those little inhalers? Well, you can use that. And if it runs out, you just take a syringe, soak up some of that, pull up some of that eucalyptus, put it in that inhaler, and you made a brand new inhaler. Or you can just put it on, many times I put it on a Kleenex and just smelled on it when I'm a little stuffy. I don't do that anymore because I'm using the oil of oregano. Another one is olive leaf. Olive leaf is an excellent antiviral. If you have a virus like Ebola, I do a radio program, and I had a physician was speaking on there just 2 weeks ago, and he was talking about diseases, infectious diseases, and he was talking about how do you address Ebola. This was the first thing he recommended, was olive leaf extract. We've used it for years. I learned from a good friend of mine, Dr. Agatha Thrash, to use it for shingles, to use it for if you're going for like mosquito bites, malaria. Excellent for malaria. You use, let's say if you're taking capsules, 800 milligrams twice a day, 30 days prior to going on your mission trip. And while you're on your mission trip, it's excellent for keeping you from getting malaria. So olive leaf extract is very, very good for us. And the last essential oil here is sage. And we use sage for Parkinson's. 60 drops a day, 30 drops in the morning, 30 drops at night, and we're finding benefits with sage. Now, also, we're finding benefits with Parkinson's if a person's riding a bicycle. Something's going on between the brain and that coordination riding that bicycle, so that's another good thing to use. And a couple more here I want to get, before I get into this, is vitamin D. Now, we're up in Canada right now. And especially in the wintertime, folks don't get a lot of sunshine, especially right here. It rains a lot here. Vitamin D is very, very important for us. It's important for your immune system. It's important for building of your HDL, your good cholesterol. We found out why boys are more prone to get autism than girls. Just found out this year, a study came out of Harvard University, and it found that when little boys are deficient in vitamin D, and little girls, they won't make as much serotonin, therefore making them more prone to autism. But the little girl has more estrogen, and because she has more estrogen, then she's able to produce enough serotonin where she's not as prone to get autism as the little boys. Now we know there's other issues, immunizations and other issues out there that we have concerns about, but why boys, girls? Vitamin D. And so if you're not getting enough sunshine, and a lot of people aren't today, you need to take a vitamin D supplement. You need D3. Like this one here comes from sea vegetables, from down in the ocean. But that vitamin D is very important. That ranges from 30 to 100. You want to be 100 for your immune system. The last one I want to touch base on is trace minerals. And these things you want in your kitchen medicine cabinet. A lot of folks don't get enough trace minerals. And here's why. What happens is you've got fats, proteins, and complex carbohydrates. They say carbohydrates, I like complex, not refined carbs. So you got fats, proteins, and complex carbohydrates. To make those guys work, you gotta have vitamins. And in order for the vitamins to work, you gotta have minerals. Well, what's the problem with minerals? Most folks aren't eating out of their kitchens, eating foods like this kale here, which is super, super good and loaded with minerals. So two things are happening. You got food that's, or three things actually. You have foods that are processed, you have erosion, and then folks are using hybrid seeds instead of open pollinated seeds or the old heirloom seeds. University of North Carolina found if we will grow, let's say this is a large garden, and we planted, say, tomatoes on this side that are from hybrid seeds, and this side, which is from the open pollinated seeds, according to University of North Carolina, Department of Agriculture, the hybrid seeds only pick up right at 40% of the nutrients that your open pollinated or your heirloom seeds picked up. So what's happening? You're only getting 40 cents on the dollar on that nutrition.

look at all the time that you went and you prepared the soil, you planted your seeds, you cultivated, you watered, you picked it, you put it up. Just based on the seed that you stuck in the ground can make the difference of how much nutrients you're getting in that food. So trace minerals really, really help. To be able to, again, you've got your fats, proteins, complex carbohydrates, you've got your vitamins, your minerals. The vitamins and minerals are catalyst. So if the minerals are on eight cylinders, it makes the vitamins at eight cylinders. When the vitamins are on eight cylinders, then it makes the fats, proteins, and carbohydrates work at eight cylinders. I say complex carbohydrates. Okay, when I work with people who want to stop smoking, I use something called Smoker's Blend. And I don't just use it for stopping smoking. I'm now using it for even folks that want to quit drinking alcohol. I even have folks that come to me on heroin, meth, big drugs, and they're using this blend also. So what's in it? So the first thing we do is we use 3/4 of a cup of lemon juice. And then we use 1/4 of a cup of honey. I'm going to double check this to make sure this is 3/4 of a cup.

looked a little shy. Let's add a little bit more. And you want to use fresh lemon juice. So it's 3/4 a cup of lemon juice. 1/4 of a cup of honey. And then 1/3 of a teaspoon of peppermint essential oil. 1/3 of a teaspoon of peppermint essential oil. And that's it. And what they do is anytime they get a hankering or desire for a smoke or a drink of moonshine or whatever they're drinking, or a drug, they'll take a nip. And what I like doing, let's try it first. That's tasty. And what I'll do is I'll put it in like a little jar. You could put it in like a pint mason jar, but it fits perfect in this little guy. And they can just carry it around with them. You don't have to keep it in the refrigerator. They can put it in overnight. But what you'll do is you just have them just take a nip on it. Take a swallow anytime they get a desire, as we call it in Tennessee, a hankering. The next item is rocket fuel. And probably a lot of you have heard of rocket fuel before. What we use, we'll take a little bit of water. We'll add a little more in a few minutes. I like warm water, but I'm going to use anywhere between 5 and 10 cloves of garlic. Start with 5 and then build up to 10. A half an onion.

These Vitamixes are so powerful. One time I was demonstrating some, and what I'd do, I'd take some corn.

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And time after time, I'd teach a class on this, and these ladies go, "Honey, you're going to tear that thing up." Well, it works fine. It's very strong. So we're going to put 5 cloves of garlic, 1/2 of an onion. We're going to put, let's see here, get a tablespoon. 2 tablespoons of honey.

All of these are excellent for getting rid of, for building the immune system, for getting rid of whatever's ailing you. We're going to take just some cayenne pepper, and depending on how strong you like cayenne pepper, anywhere from an eighth of a teaspoon to a half of a teaspoon. An eighth of a teaspoon to a half of a teaspoon. And then you're going to put some ginger in there, about the size of your thumb. We call it a thumb of ginger. Now, something that I've started adding to mine, and I don't have it with me today, and that is elderberry syrup. I put about a teaspoon of elderberry syrup. Elderberries are phenomenal. If a person's starting to get sick, if you're worried about a pandemic event, actually the best herbalists around the world will tell you they're going to use elderberries to fight that virus. And so I put in elderberry syrup. It also makes it taste a little bit better. So we got 5 cloves of garlic, a half of an onion. Oh, I didn't put the lemon. We're going to put the juice of 2 lemons. We got a half an onion, we got a thumb of ginger, we've got 2 tablespoons of raw honey. When you're attacking the immune system, you want to use local honey. You want it raw honey, and you want it that it hasn't been processed or non-processed honey. And then we got the elderberry. We're going to blend it just a little bit.

Again, I like warm water. And then I like taking it and putting it in a mason jar. And you want to drink it within 30 minutes. Another item that I use a lot, and that's a charcoal poultice. And most of you have probably heard of charcoal poultices, but I learned from a therapist that I hired from Switzerland a different way to make a charcoal poultice. So what I'm going to use is activated charcoal, and I'm not going to make a huge one, but you'll get the idea here. I'm going to take 2 tablespoons of charcoal. I usually make a large one that I make about this large, and that way a person can cut it and use it different times. But for the sake of time, we're going to make a smaller one, but you'll get the idea. And then I'm going to take and use psyllium seed husk powder. Psyllium powder. Let's see here. Here it is. And again, I'm going to use equal parts. Psyllium is the binder. Charcoal is the drawer. It adsorbs. It doesn't absorb. It adsorbs. It's kind of like if I have a sponge here and there's water on here and I soak up the water, that's absorbing. But the charcoal adsorbs. So let's say I have some

flour here, and I have a dry sponge, and I go across, and it sticks to the outside. That's adsorbing. And so the charcoal does the adsorbing, but the psyllium does two things. It binds it and holds it together, but charcoal has to be wet to work. So you want to thoroughly mix it together. Now you can do one of two things. You can pre-mix it, and I call it instant poultice, and put it in a jar, take it on a hike with you. You get stung by a bee or bit by a snake or whatever it might be, all you have to do is add the water. So what I'm gonna do now is I've got one part charcoal, I've got one part psyllium seed husk powder, and then you're gonna add 6 parts water. Now, how many did I put? I did 2 tablespoons. So we're going to do 6 parts times 2, 12 tablespoons of water. Now you don't want to wait too long before you start stirring it, or that psyllium is actually going to start congealing. Now notice there's a lot of water there. And you think, well, you've made a mistake here. There's just too much water. Well, watch what happens. Look what's going on here, y'all. I'm gonna mix it. So first, we mixed it thoroughly before we added the water. Very important. Don't forget to mix it thoroughly before you add the water, because the psyllium will soak up the water, and unless the charcoal's mixed in with it well, then it's not gonna, it just the psyllium's gonna congeal and you'll have dry charcoal out there. Yep. See what it looks like? Amazing. Now what I do, another thing I learned from this fella is he would take some saran wrap or plastic wrap. You can take a grocery bag and do it between the grocery bag. This is the hardest thing I'm going to do today, is tear this and it not stick. So you take it. You can take a piece of tape and tape it to hold it down a little bit better. It works a little bit better. I'm going to put this in here.

You can use a rolling pin. You may use a mason jar, whatever you want. Wait a few minutes and let it soak up a little bit better. See how much better it holds together with that psyllium? Now, you can go ahead and let's say you have an eye infection. Just cut a piece out that's about the size, a little bit bigger than your eye. Or let's say a person has a boil. We call it a boil. And let's say they have a boil on their arm. You want it a little bit bigger. Place it on there. Now, if there's an open wound, put a piece of wet paper towel there, because charcoal does have a propensity to tattoo. And so you don't want it to tattoo, especially something on the face. But put that on there, and then put your charcoal poultice on there. Put some saran wrap or plastic wrap on top of that so that it won't dry out. And then you can either tape that or use some gauze or something to hold that on. And then change it. We use it for breast cancer. I went to Michigan and up to Battle Creek a number of years ago and learned how to use it on breast cancer and lung cancer. We use charcoal poultices on a lot, whether it may be some edema or some terrible wounds. And we'll look at those later. Now, what you do is you can take it and roll it like this. Stick it in the refrigerator. And if you want it to last a long time, you can put it in a Ziploc baggie, put it in the freezer, it'll last years. In the refrigerator, it'll last about 5 to 7 days. If you've ever gone fishing in the ocean, squid feels just like squid. The next one's a mustard plaster. And mustard plasters were used a lot back years ago, especially in 1918. Do you remember what happened in 1918? The influenza. And there's two major treatments that they used that were very, very effective on addressing the influenza. One was a mustard plaster, and the other one was a revulsive treatment, a hydrotherapy treatment.

of hot and cold on the chest with fomentations. But the mustard plaster is what we're looking at today. So what we're going to do is we're going to use, I use 3 parts flour. Now, I like using whole wheat flour instead of white flour because the white flour is stickier and it's just harder to manage. So I'm going to use 3 parts wheat flour. And then 1 part mustard. The thing with mustard is you don't know how hot mustard is, the heating units of mustard, like cayenne. On cayenne, this cayenne right here is about 180,000 HUs. Cayenne can go up to 2.1 million HUs. What you buy in the store might just be 20,000 HUs, heating units. They measure cayenne, but they don't measure mustard. So you'll have to kind of test it. That bag of mustard or jar of mustard you bought, and figure out you need to add a little more, a little less to get that heat that you want. So what you're going to do is you're going to mix it well, kind of like the charcoal and the psyllium powder. You want to mix it thoroughly because that wheat is the binder. You could probably use psyllium with it too. That's all it's doing is just binding it. Now we're going to add water. And you want it about as thick as is if you're making biscuit dough. So we'll just have to play with it. And you want to make it large enough for the affected area. So let's say a person has pneumonia. Well, this is what I'm going to put on them. Needs a little bit more water. And you want it enough, I would probably put it on both lungs. And you can put it on the front and the back. You don't just have to put it on the front. That's a good consistency there. About like biscuit dough. When well mixed. Now the difference in a mustard plaster and a charcoal poultice, you're pulling out the toxins and the charcoal poultice is soaking up stuff. The mustard plaster, what it's doing, it's increasing vascular flow. It's increasing more blood flow to that area, so it's not getting contaminated. So you can actually use your mustard plaster 5-6 times. Again, I use the either the Walmart bag or the t-shirt bag, we call it. Plastic bag. Now, when I was in Venezuela, they don't have the luxury, many places out in the bush, of plastic. And so when they're making charcoal poultices or mustard plasters, they're using a sheet. And they'll use that sheet over and over and over. And so that will work. We used to use a paper towel. When I first started making charcoal poultices, I would just use a paper towel and make it wet on the outside, and it will soak right through it. So depending on where you are around the

Now, the difference in the charcoal poultice and the mustard plaster, unless you made just a small charcoal poultice, you're taking a part of that charcoal poultice and you're putting it on the hand and you're getting a piece of cellophane and putting it on it. But on the mustard plaster, you're making one the size for one thing. And so let's say that you have inflammation in the hand, or let's say that you were putting it on the lung, then you would put it directly on. You won't put any barrier. Put it on and you'll leave the plastic. You don't want to throw away this piece of plastic, because when you pull it off, you're going to put that plastic back on there, roll it up, and it's ready to use another time. You don't want to use a mustard plaster on children less than 2 years of age, because mustard plasters can burn. They actually can, if you leave them on too long, they can actually blister the skin. So we don't use it on children less than 2 years of age, because they can't say, "That's getting hot. I'm starting to feel hot." They're just trusting you, or they might start crying. So you want them old enough to say, "That's starting to burn." If so, take it off. Normally, people will leave it on anywhere from 10 to 20 minutes. But if they say it's getting too hot prior to that 10 minutes, take it off. Don't say, "We got to leave it on there for 10 minutes. I'm sorry." You might blister that child or blister that adult. So just take it off, and then you'll use it again. So that's the mustard plaster. Works very, very well. Our next one is the castor oil pack. I like using castor oil packs. I use them for breast cancer. I use them for ovarian cysts. I use them for lumps in the breast. You can use them for all kinds of things. Well, what you do is, we've got our water. I'll turn this down a little bit here. We've got some warm castor oil here. So actually, we'll just use this here. We heated up some castor oil. And so what we'll do is I like flannel. This isn't a piece of flannel, but I like flannel because it wicks the best. And you just take that flannel and you stick it down in that castor oil. It's rather messy and sticky. Kind of squeeze it out. And then you'll place it on top of, after you squeezed it out, that area that you're wanting to address, whether it could be breast cancer, it could be an ovarian cyst or a cyst in the breast, but I use it a lot, probably use it the most on shingles. Now, remember we talked about shingles a few minutes ago? The olive leaf extract is the best thing. It's antiviral, and shingles is a virus. Well, the olive leaf extract is going to work on the virus, but this guy right here is going to dry up those shingles. And so I do two things for shingles. I use the oil of oregano. I use the castor oil pack. And because stress exacerbates or makes worse the shingles, I'll also recommend B-complex. B-complex is phenomenal on stress. B-complex 100, that's 100 milligrams or micrograms, depending on which B that you're looking at there. And give one of those each meal. And what you do is just lay this on top of the affected area, and then you'll put a piece of cellophane or something on top of it and tape it down. And then change it, may every, say, twice a day or three times a day. A wound salve. I make a lot of wound salves. I like working with wounds. See if this sounds familiar. I'll take one part Golden Seal,

one part myrrh gunpowder. Sound familiar? And one part frankincense. Now, frankincense is super duper for wounds, especially deep wounds. Now, it's interesting. You've got frankincense here.

and a powder, which is rather economical. And then you have frankincense and essential oil, which is very expensive. It takes a lot of frankincense like this to make essential oil, and that's why it's so expensive. But if I'm making like just a wound salve, this works very, very well. If I'm addressing cancer, I'm going to use the essential oil because it's much, much more powerful. Now I'm going to mix these together. One part golden seal, which kills any type of infection or pathogen that might be there. And then I have one part myrrh powder, myrrh gum powder, which is really, really good. It's antiviral. It also is good for healing the tissue. And then frankincense, one part, which is really good also for healing tissue. Now, then I'm going to use pine sap. Now, remember I mentioned earlier about pine oil. Pine needle oil will do similar, not as strong, but pine oil is also very good if you don't have the pine sap. So how do you get pine sap? Well, just this time of year is a little more difficult in the wintertime, but if your sap's up, just go out and bark a tree and get your own sap. If it's too thick, you can cut it a little bit with some turpentine or a little olive oil, and that'll make it a little thinner. You want it about the viscosity of motor oil. And we'll talk about pine sap a little later in another series. But I take about 50% of what I put in, so a half a part of pine sap. And then I'm going to add aloe vera gel or juice. Now, you can either go to the store and buy the aloe vera juice or the aloe vera gel, or like today I didn't have any, so I made my own. You just take your aloe vera leaves, strip off the outer leaf of it, like you'd fillet a fish, cut that outer part out, and then chop it up, and I add a little bit of water, and I'll blend it up. And I have my own aloe vera gel, which is actually better than what you'd buy in the store. So I'm going to add a little bit, and I'm going to work on it, because I want to get the right consistency. It's about 1.5 parts of the aloe vera gel, but you just have to play with it and see. And you want to make the wound salve a little juicier at first, because the powders are going to continue to soak up the aloe vera, and so it can dry up on you a little bit. If it does, just add a little more aloe vera. If you don't have, by that time you don't have any aloe vera, you can just add a little water. This is actually perfect right here for putting on right now. If I was going to you can kind of see the consistency there. But if I was going to make it for someone else that I wasn't going to immediately use it, I'd add just a little more aloe vera so that as it continues to soak up, it's not going to dry out on them. This wound salve is tremendous. We've had really good success. And you just put it directly on the wound. After you do hydrotherapy, do some hot and cold. It depends on the type of wound. If they've got neuropathy or it's really, really bad, I'm not going to use really hot water in my contrast of hot and cold foot bath. I'll use, say, 100 degrees warm, 70 degrees cool. So I'm going to do, or an arm bath or whatever. So 3 minutes warm, 1 minute cool. 3 minutes warm, 1 minute cool, 7 times. And then you're going to add this, put it straight on there. If it's infected, put you a little piece of wet paper towel, put that charcoal poultice on there, and you're ready to go. Do that twice a day. Wound salve works extremely, extremely well. One more thing, a couple more things on the wound salve. If the person smokes, I've never found it to work. Because when the person smokes, you have vasoconstriction, and you don't have adequate perfusion down to that extremity, especially on extremities. You're just not going to get down there and address that. And so they've got to quit smoking. Might be a good reason for them to quit smoking. The other thing is they've got to have good nutrition. For that tissue to heal properly, they've got to have good nutrition. So I encourage you to juice them. Have them juice vegetable juice, because there's just super amounts of nutrients in vegetable juice. It's going to be in the blood within 15 minutes. It's not going to take a lot of time to our vital force to digest it. And if you can

Juice them at least a quart a day of vegetable juice, they're going to get more nutrition down to that wound. And again, if they're smoking, they don't have adequate oxygenation because of what's happening physiologically with the tobacco and all those thousands of toxins that are in the tobacco. Hydrogen peroxide. I was not able to bring food grade 35% hydrogen peroxide with me today on an airplane, and so I'll tell you about it. I found hydrogen peroxide to be a big tool for me. It's not the same as what you buy in the grocery store. What you get in the grocery store or the pharmacy is 1.5% or 3%. And you don't want to use it because it has a preservative in it that is toxic. It's poisonous. And so you can't drink that. But the food grade hydrogen peroxide you can consume orally. And what you'll do is, what we use it for is we'll use it for people who have candida or yeast. Works very well for that. We also use it for cancer. It's quite impressive on what it does for addressing cancer. If the person has yeast, what they'll do is you'll take 5 ounces of distilled water 3 times a day on an empty stomach. The first day, you'll put 1 drop of the 35% food-grade hydrogen peroxide. 1 drop. 1 drop, 1 drop in those 5 ounces of distilled water on an empty stomach each day. Well, for the first day. The second day, you add, go to 2 drops. So each day, you increase by 1 drop. It's very important when a person has candida or yeast that you start with 1 drop, because we got to start slow on this thing because it's going to get pretty mad pretty soon. So you'll do the 1 drop 3 times a day, 2 drops, and you keep working up. Your goal is 25 drops 3 times a day of the hydrogen peroxide, 35% food grade, in that 5 ounces of distilled water. Somewhere between day 10 and day 20, you're going to get sick if you have yeast. Probably around day 15, day 16 is where I mostly see it. You're going to have flu-like symptoms for 3 to 4 days. A lady came to me one day and she says, "I can't do this anymore." I said, "Why?" She says, "I'm sick." I said, "What day is it?" She says, "It's day 16. And she says, "I'm so sick today, I just can't do it." I said, "Remember I told you that's going to happen? That means it's working." She said, "That's right. You did tell me that. I'll do it." So she did it. And then for about 3-4 days, I don't remember on her situation how long she was sick. And so what you do is, let's say it's day 16. You'll go back to the previous day. So you get up this morning, you do your 16 drops, you do okay. Noon, you do this, or halfway in between, you do the 16 drops, and you're starting to feel really nauseous and sick. And you may get a little nauseous doing this anyway, but you may start having flu-like symptoms, and you just feel like someone beat you with a baseball bat. You know how it feels like when you get a flu? And you just want to sleep. Go back to 15 drops the day before that. So if you're at day 16, go to 15. If you're day at 12, go back to 11. Then for the next several days, you go at a day less than what you got sick at. And stay at that lesser amount until you're not sick. You'll get better. And then you'll then start back up. I've only had folks get sick once. And at first, they're not happy they're sick. But when it gets rid of the yeast, remember the problems? Just think about all the problems you have with yeast. Well, if you can get rid of it, it's worth it. And so go up to the 25 drops, stay at the 25 drops 3 times a day for 2 weeks. 2 weeks. If symptoms are better, start back down. If not, stay there for up to a month and then come back down 1 drop a day and then stay at 3 drops 3 times a day as a maintenance. Works very well. For cancer, if you can handle it, you want 50 drops 3 times a day. That's tough. It's tough on the stomach. You can feel a little nauseous. You may have to put a little something in the stomach while you're doing that. But I've seen brain cancer, I've seen prostate cancer obliterated. Now, who did the healing? God did the healing. But God uses the kitchen medicine cabinet. And you know, it's kind of like, let's say you said you don't want to eat anymore. God, just take care of me and I'm not going to eat anymore. Well, He's not going to bless that because He gives us responsibility to eat. Well, He also gives us a responsibility to take care of ourselves when we're sick. Ask Him to bless it, just like you ask Him to bless that breakfast that you ate this morning, or that dinner you ate this noon, or that supper you're about to eat, that God will bless it and give you good health. So when you use any of these, you want to make sure you pray first and ask God to bless it. But the hydrogen peroxide treatment is very, very effective. Garlic oil. A lot of folks say they like garlic oil. Can you make your own

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Well, here's how you do it. I'm going to use a mason jar here. You're going to use, let's use a mason jar. I'm going to use 1 cup of garlic, and I'm going to chop them up real quick.

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Then you're just going to put the top on it, and you're going to let it sit for 7 days. You'll shake it every day, and then after 7 days, you will, you're going to shake it, and I do it twice a day, and you just, shake it good, and what I'll do, I'll show you how to do it. That's why I like these mason jars, is you just shake it in the morning and turn it upside down. And then tonight, you're going to shake it a little bit and turn it like that. And you're going to do it for 7 days, and then you're going to strain it. And then you'll store it in the refrigerator, and you have olive oil. Very, very good. Now, you want me to share with you my favorite garlic? Now, there's no question, garlic like this is tremendous to use every day in your food. But when I left regular healthcare, I asked God, show me what I can use to replace vancomycin, which is a very, very strong drug that we used intravenously for patients with MRSA, methicillin-resistant Staph aureus. And we're seeing more and more of that today. And God showed something to me. It's called allicin. And allicin is super, super strong. Super strong. It takes 24 cloves. So let's see here. We got 1, 2, 3, 4, 5, 6, 7, 8. 8 cloves in this one. So it takes 3 times this right here to make 1 drop of this. Now what you'll do is if we're addressing like a sinus infection, the nurses at the hospital nearest, they were getting sinus infections, and they take Cipro, then they get a UTI, urinary tract infection, and then they would take another antibiotic and they'd get a yeast infection and wipe out the flora in their colon with this next antibiotic, or both antibiotics. So then they started coming to me and they get this. They'll do 20 drops 3 times a day for 9 days, and it wipes out the sinus infections. And they don't get the UTIs, they don't get the yeast infections, and they don't wipe out the flora. Now, 20 drops 3 times a day of allicin is 1,440 cloves of garlic a day. That's a lot. But if we're addressing something like MRSA, and I've been working with MRSA now with this product for a little over 10 years, I send it to doctors all over the United States who will buy 10, 12 bottles of this at a time to sell to their patients for MRSA. 1 teaspoon of MRSA, 1 teaspoon of the allicin twice a day for 3 months wipes out MRSA. And what happens is MRSA likes to hide. And so when we contiguously are using that every day for 3 months, it just kills it. Well, when you do a teaspoon, there's 2,880 cloves. So we said 3 of these would equal 24. So you can imagine how many cloves it'd take to make 2,880 cloves, these things, how many bulbs it'd take to make that much to do a teaspoon. And we do that twice a day. Now, if I'm catching something, like I said, I'll use oil of oregano. And I keep it again. I keep it in the office. I keep it in my car. And I keep it at home, actually on the headboard, in case I wake up at night and I feel like

I'm catching something. Immediately in the incipient stage, I want to use this. But I'm also a firefighter to help my local community out. And if I'm out at the middle of the night and I'm fighting a house fire and it's 3 degrees outside and I'm soaking wet and I'm frozen and I'm not getting my sleep, I can start feeling it come on. And if I don't have my oil of oregano with me, which I usually don't out on the fire ground, and I wait about, 6-8 hours before I can take the oil of oregano, the oil of oregano doesn't work well for me. So what I'll do, again, I don't have patience for being sick. As soon as I get in, I take a tablespoon of Allicin, and then I'll take a teaspoon every 2 hours until symptoms are gone, and boom, it wipes it out. Very, very strong, very, very powerful. We use it for Lyme disease. We use it for H. pylori, C. difficile, just all kinds of health issues that are very powerful. Garlic. Allicin is the component in garlic that builds the immune system. It's antibacterial, antifungal, antiviral, antiparasitic, antimicrobial. Very, very powerful. And one more thing I'd like to share with you is we were talking about cancer. I have a friend, he's a physician down in North Carolina, and he is having very good success. Again, where do you get this? In your kitchen medicine cabinet, not your bathroom medicine cabinet, or you didn't get it from the pharmacy. But it's lavender oil. Remember my little grandson, Kyler, his mama uses this to put him to sleep at night just in the diffuser? Well, that doctor, if he has a patient comes in with breast cancer, he will put a half a teaspoon on the breast and on the other breast. And he does that 4 times a day. A half a teaspoon applied to each, all over the full breast, twice each breast, 4 times a day. And he is finding consistently within 2 months that cancer's gone. Phenomenal. What God gave us is natural medicine that's in the kitchen medicine cabinet. A potato poultice. Now, my grandmother taught me this years and years ago back on the mountain in Tennessee, and she would use a potato poultice. I'll put it on this. Or as we called it back then, tater poultices. And you take and you just grade your potato. Careful not to cut yourself.

Potato poultices are very, very good. I had a guy come into me one day. He was a Filipino fella. He was a maintenance man. And he was working on a heating unit where he worked. And he turned the valve to turn the propane off. And it was a dark room that he was in. And he couldn't find how to turn the light on, so he just pulled out his big lighter and flicked it on to read something on the furnace, and the valve was malfunctioned, and it did not turn off. When he turned it off, it did not turn the ball valve off. It exploded. It burnt him from here up. Hair was gone, eyebrows, I mean, and his face, neck and face were totally burnt. And then he had stripes running up his face, kind of like those cars back in the 1950s that had flames painted on the sides of them. Well, that's what his face looked like, actually flame stripes coming up his face. So we came in, and we laid him down on the table there in the exam room, and we took aloe vera. This right here, aloe vera juice. I took a quart of it and slowly just kept pouring it on his face. It sucked it up like a dry sponge. A quart of aloe vera. It just soaked it right up into his face. And then we went and we got a potato and we grated it just like this and we put it on his face. And then we poured more aloe vera. And the only thing you could see in the man's face, we put a slice of aloe vera over his eyes, and then we made two little holes right at

his nose so he could breathe. But his rest is of his ears, neck, everything was covered in the potato poultice. And we'd leave it on for 5 minutes. Take it off because it was soaking up so much heat. We'd take it off, then we'd get more aloe vera and pour it on his face. Then we'd get more potato poultice. The kitchen, our dietary department, could not keep up with making the potatoes fast enough, grading it with the potato grater. So they started blending it in the Cuisinart, in the food processor. Well, we ran out of aloe vera. That's how I learned to make this here tonight. What he did is we had in the greenhouse, we had a bunch of aloe vera plants. And we had staff that were from Venezuela and Colombia. And I sent them down to go make fresh aloe vera, just like this here, like we made here today. And we kept using it. And we eventually went to every 15 minutes. And then we went to every half hour, depending on how hot the potatoes were getting. The man didn't have a scar.

and God did the healing. But God used and blessed grated potatoes and aloe vera, what comes out of the kitchen medicine cabinet. But you can put it on bee stings. There's just all kinds of things you can use potato poultices for. But works very, very well. And so what you can do is, let's say if you've got a bee sting, you can put it on there. Put that potato poultice on there. Put you some of that cellophane on there or garbage bag or something, hold and tape it on there. And then change it about every 30 minutes. And it'll pull that sting out from that bee sting or wasp sting. Another favorite poultice of mine is a cabbage poultice. And cabbage poultices work very well. Now, don't make the mistake that I did one time. We ran out of green cabbages. And I had a man that flew over from London because he was having problems with hemorrhoids. And so they were so bad that they couldn't fix them there. And so he came over for us to help him with his hemorrhoids. And one night, about 9 o'clock, I was making a cabbage poultice for him to put another one to put on his hemorrhoid. And I didn't have any green cabbage, but I had red cabbage. So I went and made him a cabbage poultice out of red cabbage. That man stained his night clothes, the carpet, the bedding, everything. Don't use red cabbage. So what you do is you take it, and you can take a hammer or something, and you beat it to where it bleeds. A hammer works real well, or a rock. But what you're doing is you're beating it to where the juice comes out of it. You're making the juice, you are fracturing the cells, and the juice now is on there. So it's the cabbage juice. But you don't want to do it in a Cuisinart. You want to do it just like what we're doing right here. So let's say you have a hemorrhoid. You'll place this up on the hemorrhoid and take like a sanitary napkin or something that will hold it in place, and then put your underwear on, and that will help to shrink the external hemorrhoid. Not the internal, but the external hemorrhoid. We also use it, let's say if a person has a broken bone.

there's different kinds out there. We made the rocket fuel. That's an immune drink. Well, this is a different type of immune drink, another one that God gives us so many different tools to use. This one uses a grapefruit.

So we're going to use a grapefruit. We're going to use an orange. What's oranges good for? A lot of vitamin C. Now, a lot of folks will say, well, I can drink me some orange juice and I'll get that vitamin C. Well, several reasons you don't want to drink that orange juice. If you didn't make it, and it was made a couple of weeks ago or a month ago, wherever they made that orange juice, that vitamin C is probably oxidized and gone. The other is it takes a lot more than just one orange to make a glass of orange juice. And oranges, fruit, are very high in fructose. And so even though when we were kids, or even to just, probably 13 years ago, I would have said you need to drink, a quart of orange juice a day. But we don't do that anymore because it will lower the immune system. Let's say that you've got a urinary tract infection. And so what do you use? Cranberry juice. Well, you're after the D-mannose is the chemical that's in the cranberry juice. But the problem is that cranberry juice is full of sugar. And here you have an infection. So what are you doing? You're actually lowering your immune system. So you don't want to use the cranberry juice for urinary tract infection. You want to get the D-mannose, which is an extract, just like the allicin is an extract from the garlic, or bromelain is an extract from pineapple that we use if a person has inflammation or if they're looking for a digestive enzyme. And so your D-mannose is going to, it'll wipe out a urinary tract infection. Just one teaspoon of D-mannose every 2 hours during the symptoms of urinary tract infection, gone, wipes it out. And you don't want that cranberry juice because it has so much sugar in it. So we got one grapefruit, one orange. We've got two lemons.

And I'm leaving the pulp on as much as I can, because that pulp inside is good for you for this. Doing it a little faster than normal.

Lemons are really good. It's good for your pH, good for your immune system. It's a great anti-inflammatory. When you get up every morning, cardiologists tell us that we should drink water first thing in the morning. And one of the last things we do at night, drink a little bit of water. Be careful, though, if you're having problems with your prostate or it's going to keep you up all night. You want to get that sleep. But when you drink water, it thins out the platelets, and you're less prone for a heart attack or a stroke. Well, the lemon water, first thing in the morning, drink you some warm lemon water. That liter, that 2 cups of water, is going to free flow, and it's going to clean your urinary tract. The warm water is going to stimulate peristalsis, make your bowels get running good, work right. And then the lemon is, again, it's going to help your pH to come up to make you more alkaline instead of acidic. It's anti-inflammatory. It's going to be good for, it's a good blood purifier. And it's also going to help your immune system. So lemons are, lemon water is great to drink first thing each morning. So we've got a grapefruit.

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So I'm going to put three cloves of garlic in there. And then we're going to put three drops of the peppermint essential oil. Just three drops, that's all. Not like the smoker's blend. One, two, three. That's it. I think we got an extra, but we'll be okay. And then what you're going to do, just blend it. We're going to add just a little water. May have to put a little more in a moment, but we'll start with that.

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Now, you're not going to drink this whole thing like you did the rocket fuel. For an adult, you're going to drink one cup a day. And for a child, you're going to drink a half a cup a day. And you'll just go and take it, and you're going to put it in the freezer. Or refrigerator. The next one is an onion poultice. You notice we're using onions a fair amount and garlic. It's because it's just super good if we're sick to use an onion poultice.

And so you're taking it and you're peeling it like this. Then you're going to chop it up. Well, we've already chopped it up, and what you want to do is you want to simmer it. And you'll simmer it with water. And we did this ahead of time to save us a little time. And then we're going to take some ginger,

Now, if you have a piece of a material, you can use a piece of material, a piece of a cloth. Or if you don't have that, I prefer the cloth, but if you don't have it, you can use a paper towel.

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Now, if you use a paper towel, as you can see, it's going to get wet through there. And so it's working well. And then you'll just apply it to the affected area. And you can turn it under, tape it, whatever. And then apply it on the... A lot of times we use an onion poultice for lung issues. If a person's having respiratory problems, we'll just apply that onion poultice right on where the lungs are. Again, something that we have in the kitchen medicine cabinet. Okay, so let's look at what we can do here. Let's first start with a tea. I like teas a lot. And what we're going to do is we're going to take and make some wild lettuce tea. Wild lettuce tea is excellent for helping people calm down, but the biggest thing that I've used wild lettuce for over the years is for pain. We'll come back to that, but let's get it started. And I'll show you how to make a tea. Well, let's check our tea over here. It's working real, looks real good. All you need, just stir it. Now, some people use tea balls, but I use quite a bit of herb when I'm using things medicinally. Some herbs you can use more. Most herbs you can use more than you... A lot of times you'll use a teaspoon to put in a teacup. That's just enjoying drinking. But if you're doing a medicinal, you've got to use more. But there's two herbs that I don't use more because they don't work right if you use more. And one is sage, and the other one's catnip. So if you have a little child, I had a lady bring her daughter in just the other day, and the baby was crying, and it had colic, or it may have croup. This one had colic. And you just take a teaspoon to a cup of water, make a tea, and then you'll give that little baby a teaspoon or two teaspoons every couple hours, or older child a little bit more. But I ask the moms, I'll ask them, are you breastfeeding your baby? They're not. And it's amazing what God has done to help your babies from getting sick. We've now learned we've known for years that breast milk will help with the bone structure. We've known for years that it helps with the immune system. We've known for the last probably 10 years that it's very important for the gastrointestinal system. But it's just the last couple years we found cardiovascular-wise, especially I'm now reading from the year 1 and 2. That means you need to nurse that baby to the baby's 2 years old to get that full cardiac benefit. And these moms will come in and they'll say, no, I don't nurse my baby. It's gross. Gross. No, that's the way God made it. And these children that come in and the moms are bringing them in, they got colic and they got croup and they're just sick. Their bellies are hurting. If they just nurse that child, then that many times that would have prevented that. And so I asked the moms, would you like to start breastfeeding? And if they are interested, I have my wife work with them. Because even ladies who adopt, we're able to get those ladies to breastfeed. That's fun. That is so cool because just the bonding between the mom and the infant, or the immune system and all those benefits I just mentioned for the baby. And so I encourage you to encourage other folks to be sure and breastfeed. Remember I told you that in 1969, my home state was the fourth healthiest state. And in 2009, it was the fourth unhealthiest state. The fifth item that Nashville found, the Department of Health, women don't breastfeed in my state anymore. And that was a major cause that in 2009, people were less healthy because babies were not being breastfeed. In the top five, that was a major reason. What do you use? Help that mama have breast milk. You can use fenugreek. You can use feverfew, marshmallow root. But fenugreek is the big one that we use, and it works very well. So I encourage you. So all we do is like I said, I don't usually use those little herb balls. And so I'll just put it in there, and I'll pour this through a kitchen strainer and put it into a mason jar. And they can either, for the wild lettuce, they'll drink one cup every 2 hours. If that works and the pain's gone, then try every 3 hours. And if that works, every 4 hours. What we called least dosing when I worked in regular health care. If you had pain, we'd hit you hard with a narcotic, and then we'd calm down that pain.
And then we would figure out, let's say we'd go and figure least dosing. We'd cut back until you had pain again and come back up until we managed that pain. We did the same thing with psychotropics. Come down, just saw that behavior again, come back up until we managed that behavior, and that was least dosing. Do the same thing with this. There's no sense in taking more than what you need, but take enough that will work. So we start out with a fourth of a cup or a half a cup of the wild lettuce and a quart of water. Make the tea, strain it. Drink one cup every 2 hours. That should do it. If it works well, again, every 3 hours, 4 hours, you may find that two cups a day does well to address your pain. Folks with arthritis will use it just for all kinds of pain. My oldest son had some dental work done one time, and the dentist told him he was going to have something for pain. And my son said, "No, I'm okay. I'll be okay." And the dentist did the work, and he said, "What did you take before you came here?" My son said, "What do you mean?" He said, "There's no way that you didn't have that pain if what I did." He said, "What did you take?" Thinking he took a narcotic. My son said, "I just drank some wild lettuce before I came. I drank a quart of wild lettuce this morning." He said, "What?" He said, "I just drank a quart of wild lettuce before I came and had this dental work done." And he felt it a little bit, but he didn't have the pain. And the dentist knew that something he'd been taking. Calcium smoothie.

In the calcium smoothie, we're going to use a fourth of a bunch of parsley. Now, parsley's really good. I'll tell you two of them. I had a good friend. He was a surgeon. And he called it his blood blood transfusion. And he put the whole thing in there and then put a little bit of pineapple juice, like we're going to do in a minute, and blend it up and have our patients drink it. It is full of nutrients. This is a great blood cleanser. It's great in chlorophyll. But for this one, we're just going to use, for the calcium smoothie, we're just going to use a fourth of it. Also, another great source of calcium that we mentioned earlier is this guy right here, stinging nettle. Nettle tea has the most calcium of any of the herbs that I'm aware of. So then we're going to add a cup of pineapple juice. See where I put it? Here we are.

And you want to blend it till it's very smooth. And you're going to drink 1 to 2 cups a day if you're needing some extra calcium. Now, calcium, I'm not that much into supplementation, calcium supplementation. I'd rather get my calcium from these guys right here, green leafy vegetables, your spinach, your kale. If you do take calcium, though, in a capsule, in a supplement, make sure that you do a 2-to-1 ratio, calcium to magnesium. Because when you take calcium, it's going to use up magnesium that's in your body, and that's going to make you deficient in magnesium. We'll talk about magnesium later. But you want, say you're taking 1,000 milligrams of calcium, you need 500 milligrams of magnesium. But here's what's cool. God put the right ratio in your greens. God's going to take care of us. The other one's a colon formula. And this colon formula really made a difference in my life. As I mentioned earlier, I had a physician a number of years ago actually tell me that I was going to die because I had some significant colon issues. And so I went to a different doctor, and he said, I think I can help you. And one of the things he had me do was this colon formula. So let me share it with you. And we help a lot of folks with this colon formula. We're going to use psyllium seed husk, the whole. Don't use the powder. Trust me, it'll get like jello. So you're going to do psyllium seed husk whole. And to help us here on time, what we'll do, so we're going to do 2 parts. We'll say that's 1, 2. 2 parts psyllium, 1 part slippery elm powder. Slippery elm is phenomenal from anything from the mouth to the rectum. Very, very good for the digestive tract. 1 part psyllium powder, 1/2 part marshmallow root, and 1/4 part a peppermint, and 1/4 part a spearmint. It's that. That's it. So mix it well. And you want 2 tablespoons, 2 to 3 times a day. I used it in water. Some people will use

apple juice. I don't prefer the apple juice if they have ulcerative colitis or any type of ulcerative proctitis, because that you don't want anything raw, fruits or vegetables, for 6 months until that's healed up. So I like, and so you just take the 2 tablespoons twice, stir it in there, but drink it pretty fast. But the slippery elm, the marshmallow root, the peppermint, the spearmint are really, really good to help heal the tissue of those ulcers, or even IBS. We use it a lot for IBS. Then there's an ulcer formula that we use. And the ulcer formula, very similar. We're going to put one part slippery elm. So you've got a stomach ulcer. One part slippery elm. A half a part licorice root. And I did licorice root also. Licorice is really good if you're having problems with the colon. And then one part marshmallow root. And then you're going to want one part comfrey. And this is comfrey root. And then one part golden seal. Golden seal is a favorite of mine. But be cautious on golden seal. Golden seal is very powerful. And you only want to use golden seal for about 2 weeks. And then you want to stop it for about at least a week, if not 2 weeks. And alternate with something else. But also don't take it long term. Long term golden seal utilization can cause depression. And so you want to be careful. And so what you do is just stir it up. And you can just take it, and, you know, take a tablespoon twice a day of it. It'll be fine. Would you like a bonus? I'll tell you how to get strep throat, how to get rid of strep throat in less than 24 hours normally. What you do is you take a teaspoon of golden seal. You put it in a cup of water, make a tea. And what you're going to do is you're going to, every 2 hours, take enough to gargle for 2 minutes. And then swallow it. Every 2 hours of waking hours, and normally within 24 hours, strep throat is gone. Phenomenally powerful. This will clean your colon out. We're going to make a colon detox. You're going to take two parts charcoal.

You want three parts bentonite clay. You want seven parts psyllium powder. Not whole, powdered one, two, three, four, five, six, seven. If it's too much, if it gets too sticky like Jell-O, go to the hole, at least to get it down. It'll still work okay, but the powder seems to work a little bit better. And then we're going to use one part fennel. Mix it well. Now, if you have diverticulitis or diverticulosis, you don't want to use this. But if you don't have it, or if you do have it, you don't want to use flaxseed. But if you don't have diverticulitis or diverticulosis, you can add some flaxseed in here. And the reason I don't put it in this formula is because I don't want to take a chance on somebody who has that, the diverticulitis or diverticulosis, to bother them. But flaxseed, when you leave it whole and don't grind it, you know how you use it for egg replacer and you let it get real

slimy when you soak it in water. That slimy stuff is really good to heal your colon walls. And so it's also a good mucilage to help take stuff out. And so you add it up, and you can take like a tablespoon or two tablespoons several times a day, either in water or in apple juice. The next item that I use a lot, and when I first started using it, the physician I was working with, he would have every single patient that came in to see us use this. And it's a colon, actually a liver gallbladder cleanse, but you're also going to colon cleanse also. And we did every single patient. It didn't matter if they were coming in with cancer, heart disease, diabetes, whatever it was. We did this on every single patient. And so I would draw labs on them to make sure their electrolytes weren't going off. And I did it for 3 months on every single patient, drew those labs every other day during this process, and not once did we have any negative outcomes out of that. It's very important that when we change and make lifestyle changes that we do a cleanse, a detox. Juicing is a great way to detox. Just eating fruits and vegetables somewhat detoxes us, but not as much as a vegetable juicing does for, you know, 3-7 days, something like that. But to really get the gallbladder and the liver, do a good detox there, you want to do this process I'm getting ready to share with you. I had a man come into me one time, and he'd just come back from over in Europe, and he was speaking in Europe, and when he got to Heathrow in London, he at the airport there, he had a significant gallbladder attack, and they sent it, rushed him to the hospital, and they said, "Sir, you're going to have your gallbladder out." And they stabilized him, and for some reason, they shipped him back to America to have that done. And he went to the big medical center near us, and they said, "Sir, your gallbladder is totally full of gallstones. You're going to immediately have to get it out." And he says, "I want a second opinion." So he came up to me and he said, "Walt," he says, "can you help me? Can we get rid of these gallstones? I don't want to lose my gallbladder." I said, "I think we can." So we did this, what I'm getting ready to share with you. And he went back to this major medical center, not one gallstone left in his gallbladder, and he kept his gallbladder. So it works very well. And the other, so it's great for cleaning the gallbladder if you have gallbladder issues there, not working well, or gallstones. Person says they have fatty liver, they have problems with liver, not, you know, they've taken drugs, medications, or whatever for many years, and they want to clean all that out. It works well. My wife did this, and this terrible, terrible, nasty stuff came out. And we had two physicians there, and they came in, and we looked at it, and they'd never seen this before. And what they figured it was is when she was 15 years old, she had acute myelocytic leukemia, and they treated her for a year and a half with chemotherapy. A year and a half with chemotherapy. And God healed her, but they figured it was the residual from that chemotherapy that the liver got rid of during this cleanse that I'm getting ready to share with y'all. And it's very effective. So what you do is for... if the person has a gallbladder, if they have a gallbladder, if they don't, they don't have to do this part. But for 3 days, you want to drink a quart of apple juice. You know the apple juice, you know the dark in color apple juice, not that stuff you can see through at the grocery store, but something like you buy in October, that stuff. And you want to drink a quart of that throughout each day for 3 days. And what it does is the pectin in the apples soften the gallstones. And it's like an insurance policy. If they do have gallstones, and we don't want them to get stuck in the bile duct as it's... as

3 ounces of olive oil. Now for y'all that are in, let's say that you live down in Venezuela, or you live down in Brazil, or in some country that doesn't have olive oil, then what you can do is you can use 2 ounces of coconut oil. 2 ounces of coconut oil instead of the olive oil, because I know in some places, even down in Jamaica, they have sometimes have problems getting the olive oil. So you can use the coconut oil instead. Take that, and you get about a thumb worth of ginger, and you're going to grate it up and put it in there. If you have a blender, it's a whole lot better. You're going to just drop this in there, blend it up real good. But if you don't have a blender, you just grate this up really good, or get ginger powder, a tablespoon of ginger powder, and put it in there, stir it up, and you're going to drink that. But before you drink that, you're going to take 30 drops of lobelia, because the lobelia is going to dilate your bile duct. Now, that's if you have a gallbladder. If you don't have a gallbladder, you don't have to worry about this part, just like you don't have to worry about doing the apple juice. But you're going to take 30 drops of this. Then you're going to drink this here. And again, if you have a gallbladder, you'll lay down on your right side with a heating pad or a hot water bottle underneath your gallbladder, right here, for 1 hour. Get up, do whatever you need to do, and go on to bed. Now, I say around 5 o'clock, 6 o'clock at the latest. We used to do it, when we first started doing it, we'd do it about 9 o'clock at night. The patients would go to bed right after, or we'd do it 8:45, and they'd go on to bed, and they'd lay down and spend their hour that way while they'd gone on the bed. But if a person eats a healthy diet, now, most of the people I work with down in Northeast Tennessee, they eat a lot of oil. They fry everything, from their okra to their potatoes to their tomatoes. We fry everything down there. And so when they drink this, this oil does not bother them at all. But if you don't have a high oil intake diet, it may make you a little nauseous about 2 or 3 hours later. And I don't want to wake you up around midnight. So what you do is take it around 5 o'clock. And then if you do get a little nauseous, take a little peppermint tea, and that'll settle you right down. Now, what that's going to do tonight is it's going to back flush your liver and your gallbladder. Now, you're not done, because it's going to put it into the colon. The next morning, you want to take a half a gallon of warm water, body temperature. And then you're going to take 5 teaspoons. And that's going to make it right at isotonic. Five teaspoons of sea salt. There we go. Stir it up good. This is the first thing the next morning. You're also going to put the juice of 2 lemons in there. Hang on a sec. It's right about 2 lemons worth. Now, the volume of water is to flush you. You want to flush that out of your colon. Have you ever flushed a toilet with a bucket of water? Well, you take a big bucket of water and flush that toilet. You don't take a teaspoon or a tablespoon and put in there and try to flush that toilet. It takes volume of water to flush that toilet. Well, to flush that colon, it's going to take about a half a gallon of water, drinking it in 30 minutes. Don't go over, or it's not going to work. 30 minutes. And I tell folks, just pour it into a mason jar, fill up 2 mason jars. In 15 minutes, you got to have one finished. In the other 15 minutes, you got to have the other one finished. And don't try to just guzzle it down. It might come up the other way if you drink it too fast. So just drink it 1 quart, 15 minutes, the other quart, 15 minutes. The volume

of water is going to flush the colon. The salt is going to stimulate the colon to move. The warm water is going to stimulate the colon to move. The lemon, that's just for taste. Now, you're not finished. That bathroom is yours for 2.5 hours. And stay there. Don't think you can even go to the kitchen to do something because you may not make it back. But it's going to flush your colon. So you're actually getting a liver cleanse, a gallbladder cleanse, and a colon cleanse all at once. And you're going to do this for 5 nights. The lemon, the olive oil, the ginger. Next morning, the salt water. The next night, same thing. So you're gonna back flush, cleanse. Back flush, cleanse the colon. Back flush, cleanse the colon for 5 nights. It's extremely effective and great to help that liver, help that gallbladder, and you know you've got... Sometimes people will come into me and they'll say, "Well, I don't want to take the go lightly to have a colonoscopy. What can I do?" Well, I just have them do this. They'll do this one morning. If they want to, I tell them to do it for 2 mornings. Make sure you're good and clean. But normally, just the night or in the morning before, they go to get that colonoscopy. The gastroenterologist has no idea. It's just slick as a whistle down through there. And it will clean you right out. An eye wash. There's times people get things in their eyes. And if you've cut your eye, if you've got something in your eye and it scratched it, the best thing is vitamin E oil. Works very, very well. But let's say you want to flush that. Then what you can do is you can make a tea. And that tea is going to have... It's going to be one part eye bright. Eye bright's really good for your eyes. One part eye bright. One part chamomile. Remember, we use chamomile for helping us sleep at night. One part, half a part fennel. Let's do, we can do the whole, that's fine. We can either do the whole or we can do powder. Half a part fennel, one part bilberry, and now let's go back to my favorite. One of my favorites, golden seal. One fourth part golden seal. You're going to mix it well, and you're going to make a tea. Now, notice here, I've got some parts in here that you don't want to stick in your eyes. So I like using a coffee filter. Now you can use a paper towel, several thick, but sometimes it may tear a little. And so I like using a coffee filter. Now I don't drink coffee, but that coffee filter is an excellent filter when I'm doing an eye bright tea or a golden seal tea or this tea here that I'm going to put in a person's eye because I want to make sure it's just only going to be that tea. I don't want anything in there to scratch the eye. You just make a tea, and then what you'll do is you strain it well, and then you'll put it into the eye, and it's a great eye wash. Then there's an eye tea. This one has eye bright leaves. And again, we're going to do one part. Let's see here. We can use this one right here. Why don't we use this one?

I'm going to do one part eyebright. And we're going to do one part bilberries. Just different herbs. You'll see a lot of similarity. And then you're going to mix it up. 1 teaspoon per cup of water. Make a tea. Strain it. And again, strain it very well before you put it into your eyes. Eye strengthening formula. We're going to use ginkgo biloba. We're going to do, you can either do capsules, as it mentions on the screen. You can take 3 capsules 3 times a day. Bilberry, 100 milligrams 3 times a day. And then milk thistle, 100 milligrams 3 times a day. Or you can just make a tea of it, where you're doing the ginkgo.

bilberry and the milk thistle. The same way, I do it equal parts, and then make a tea of it and drink it. So you can either make the tea or you can do it in capsules. Let me share with you a bonus before we leave. I have a good friend who is a missionary over in China, and he tells me, he's a medical missionary, and he tells me that when they treat patients, or if you go to visit a Chinese home, they're going to take, and right before you, when you go to bed, they'll have you get in your bed clothes and sit on the side of the bed, and then they're going to go to their kitchen, and they're going to get a little pail of warm water, about neutral in temperature, about 102 degrees, 103 degrees. And if there's Epsom salt, you can put some Epsom salt in there. That really helps. About, say, a cup of Epsom salt, half a cup of Epsom salt in there. And then they're going to bring it to your room, and they're going to have you put your feet in it. They'll set it there. You know how the Chinese are. They'll sit there and set it down, and they'll put your, they don't tell you put your feet in there. They'll take your feet and set your feet down in there very politely. And you can actually even put a blanket across your feet. And then they'll leave for maybe about 20 minutes. What's happening physiologically there is you've got vasodilation with that warm water. It's not really hot, but it's nice and warm. It calms the nerves. And as it dilates the vessels, the congestion that's in the head and the rest of the body, that blood is going to come and go towards that lower area. Just like we do when we do let's say if a person has a migraine headache, we're going to put their feet in hot water, and then we're going to put an ice pack to the back of the neck, an ice pack to the forehead, and it's going to force that blood out of the brain down to the feet. Well, they're just not wanting to excite you that much, and so they're not putting the ice here and here, so they're just putting that warm water with your feet in it, and that's calming your nerves, and also it's pulling the blood away from congested areas. If you use magnesium or the Epsom salt, which is magnesium, magnesium helps to calm nerves also. Excellent for helping people to fall asleep. And it transdermally will go into your feet. Your feet are a great source to absorb things. We talked about essential oils, great place to put them. Garlic, you can actually take garlic and crush it. Crush it, put it in a sock and put it in your feet. In about 20 minutes, you're going to taste that garlic because it's soaking up through there and getting into you. So putting your feet in that warm water before you go, great way, guys, to treat your wife, or wives, good way to treat your husbands. And set that down, their feet down in there, and it's going to calm them down. And then they come back in after about 20 minutes. They'll bring a towel and they'll dry your feet really nice. And then they'll take that back to the kitchen and dump it, and you're ready to go to bed. Well, y'all, thanks for coming and visit. We'll see y'all next time.

Welcome back, guys, to the channel. Today, we're going to show you something really exciting. I've been waiting for this day to be able to get this project started and also take you guys along to show you what it's all about and what we're doing here. So stay tuned for it. We'll be right back with you.

So today we're going to show you how we make thermal compost. This is the first time we're doing it here at Amazing Discoveries. Very exciting for me. I've been doing it back at home at our farm with my parents for many, many years. So it's not exactly new to me, but it's new to me doing it here with a new machine and a new setup and on a different farm. So far, we're in about 3-4 days now since we set up this windrow. We have a compost turner here that's very critical if you want to do bigger amounts of thermal compost. You can do it in small amounts, and we'll talk about this a little bit later. But for now, I'm going to show you what we do with the

big machine here. There's machines that are a little bit smaller, and then there's also machines that are significantly bigger for huge commercial composting institutions that work on big, big amounts every year. So this one is pulled behind our tractor. It's run by the PTO, and basically it picks up all the material in the windrow and throws it back on the pile behind it. And the knives are set up in a way where they take the material from the sides, pick it up, and throw it on the top of the pile, so that eventually all the material in the windrow has come to the center and to the top at some point. That's where it gets the hottest. Now, talking about the temperature, we have a little special tool here that I'm going to show you guys today. It's a little thermometer. And if you guys look here, we're below 30 Fahrenheit right now. It's pretty cold here. Now, we're going to go here and we're going to put this thermometer in here. Actually, we'll put it over here. And we'll see what temperatures we get here. Okay, so we're gonna put this thermometer in the pile here. We're gonna check the somewhere top third or so, and you'll be able to see in a second how it starts climbing. If you come closer here, it is moving up fast. And this is real time, like it's hot in this pile already. We're past 60 Fahrenheit already and still moving up. Okay, I'll check another spot, see if we get some more temps in here. Let's say we're gonna check here. Oh yeah, it keeps rising. We're almost at 80 now.

So it's very important to monitor the temperature of the compost windrow and also the CO2 levels. Those two are very important, and if you check them, it'll help you to know how many times you have to turn it over to give it more oxygen to get more of the CO2 out, so that the composting process happens correctly. And if it doesn't happen correctly, you're making toxic soil and you don't want that. So to break it down right and to make it good compost, it has to have enough oxygen in the process of breaking down. So we're going to show you a little bit more about the machine now. So come along and let's go have a look at that. So as you can see, this is a compost turner that's put on a trailer. And once we're ready to work, we'll fold this arm down and then it's going to be in the windrow. It's PTO driven, as I mentioned earlier. And then this roller here is the actual tool that does the job. Now, if the compost is too dry, it doesn't heat up properly and it won't work well. So we also have a pipe in here that has a few sprinklers on it, and we can hook up a hose and inject water as we're turning it to bring the moisture levels up. Now, this turner has a lot of little arms here, and they're all set up in a way at angles where they grab the material, bring it inside and up to the center so that the windrow stays nice and steep and tall. And it also makes it so that all the materials come to the center at some point. One thing that's important is when you set up your compost windrow, that you don't bring any big rocks in, because that is not good for the machine. And it's also dangerous when people are around, it could throw rocks at you that would not be good. So making sure when you set up the windrow, you only add organic matter in, like a straw, hay, all the weeds from your garden, leftovers from kitchen scraps, cleaning, produce, whatever. Even manure from animals can be good, given that the animals weren't given any bad medications, then manure would be very good as well. All the leaves, basically all the living organic matter that comes out of your farm can go in this pile and should go in this pile, so you can bring it back into your garden once it's decomposed. So for the time frame, how long does it take to make good compost? Usually, if you have good ingredients that are as fresh as possible, you make a windrow that's big enough in height and width so it can heat up properly, and you do a good job in turning it, giving it enough oxygen, compost should take anywhere between 7 to 9 weeks from start to finish, and then it's good soil.

Now, there's a few indicators that will show you if it's good soil. Obviously, if it's still heating up, it's not finished. So you need to turn it and let it sit until it's cooled down. And by cool, I mean cool. Like if you put your hand in, it's still warm, it's not ready to be put on your garden. Another thing is you want to make sure that it doesn't smell very bad and rotten, because that can show that it's toxic and that the processes weren't going right. Also, you can take a soil sample, make sure that your salt levels are not too high. It tends to happen at times that the salt levels are high, and if you apply that in your garden right away, it could damage your crops. So that means you'd have to apply it in smaller amounts and let it sit for several weeks or months before you can actually grow something in it. So if your compost was very high in some of the levels that shouldn't be so high, you could put it in the fall, let it rain and snow on it, and in the spring you till the soil and then you plant, and then that will have evened out already. So I'm gonna get on the tractor now, we'll get the machine started up and show you guys how it works. Hope you enjoy watching this. Please put your comments and questions below and share and like this video. And if you guys have any more questions about it, we're happy to see if we can give you answers there and help you with that. And I hope to see you in the next video. Thanks for watching.

Father in heaven, bless us in this coming series, the story of the Exodus. We pray this in the name of Jesus. Amen. Well, before we get into the plagues and the Exodus itself, I must give you a historical background so you'll appreciate the story of the Exodus a little better. Tell me, was there a time prophecy connected to the flood? Yeah. Genesis 6 verse 3. Then the Lord said, "My spirit will not contend with man forever, for he is mortal. His days will be 120 years. The word Methuselah means when he dies, the flood will come. Was there a time prophecy to the destruction of Sodom and Gomorrah? Yes. Was there a specific time prophecy concerning the Exodus? Yes, and this is what we're going to study. Returning of the exiles to Jerusalem? Yes. First coming of Christ? Yes. The time for the investigative judgment to begin? Yes. What about the second coming? No. Silence is eloquent. The Bible doesn't say anything about the time of the second coming, but it's very near. My daughter Loretta and I got onto a very old Iraqi bus in Baghdad, the capital, at 2 o'clock in the morning. After 6 hours' drive, we reached the ziggurat of Urnamu in southern Iraq. It's the biggest of its kind in the Middle East. It's called Tel el-Mukayyar.

And there you see the location of Ur of the Chaldees. What do these cuneiform writings tell us? Any Bible characters mentioned here? Nehemiah 9:7 says, "You are the Lord God who chose Abram and brought him out of Ur of the Chaldees and gave him the name Abraham." So you're looking at the site where God called Abram. When I was there, they showed us this restored dwelling, and they reckon this is where Abram lived. Abram was a prince, brilliant man. What were the only two religions of antiquity? Polytheism, worshipping many gods, or monotheism, worshipping the God that created heavens and earth? I walked these steps, not to go and pray up there, but just to look at this beautiful edifice. But who walked here in ancient times? People who worship Nana, the moon god. Who did the polytheists worship? They had many gods. That's the meaning of the word polytheist. Many gods, but here moon worship and Shamash worship, the sun, were very prominent. This is the Nabonidus Chronicle. What was his son's

her, it was called Nana. One discovery concerning the kind of worship Nabulinis practiced on top. They made a very interesting discovery. Come with me to the British Museum. I like to visit the sites and then go to the museums and to see what was found here. Blue glazed bricks in the British Museum. These are from the time of Abraham. The Ziggurat was rebuilt, collapsed after a while, by Nabonidus in 560 BC, using these very bricks from the time of Abram to erect a shrine. Name of the shrine on the top, shrine dedicated to Nana, the moon god. Now for some shocking news. And what I'm going to show you here helps you to realize why God does certain things. Listen to this. The king or priest would give oracles after, listen to this, intercourse in the temple with the spirit beings. Vulgar, isn't it? Abram refused to participate in the abomination of the moon cult. It was a degraded religion. Was he the sole monotheist survivor? I often think about this. And I think he was. And God called him to revive the worship of monotheism in the ancient world. Caption at the foundation of the ziggurat, it says, the temple whose top is in heaven. The temple whose top is in heaven. Where in the Bible do we find these words of arrogance? I love researching this.

souls of demons, Abram, also listened to a voice, but it was the voice of God. Acts 7, 2 and 3, and he said, "Brethren and fathers, listen, the God of glory appeared to our father Abram when he was in Mesopotamia, before he dwelt in Haran, and said to him, 'Get out of your country and from your relatives, and come to a land that I will show you.'" How does one understand God's command, "Come out of here, my son," makes sense? He had to get out of this polytheistic mess. God calls us away from exposure from evil. "Come out of here, my son." Does it make sense? There's still a call in Revelation 18 of coming out. He listened to the voice of God, left the sinful way of life, wealth and comfort of Ur, and became the first missionary to leave Babylonia. His message to the polytheistic world: the Lamb upon the altar. Here you have Christ. Abram also obeyed the laws of God: grace and obedience. Trust and obey. For there's no other way to be happy in Jesus but to trust and obey. So wherever he erected an altar, it was a pulpit, and the heathen came and was converted. Type, anti-type. End time church will also uplift the Lamb of God. Why did Abram tarry at Haran on his way to Canaan? God didn't want him at Haran. He wanted him in Canaan. Why do we at times only go halfway? The Lord is so patient with us. He was so patient with Abram. Did he receive a second call at Haran to leave this area and move to the promised land? Looking at the ruins where he once lived, my heart was touched by God's promises to Abram. Why? Genesis 12, 1 and 2 says, "Now the Lord had said to Abram, 'Get out of your country, from your family, and from your father's house, to a land that I will show you. I will make you a great nation. I will bless you and make your name great, and you shall be a blessing.' Now tell me, is this an isolated message spoken to a man who lived long ago? Or is God speaking to you and me through this verse of scripture? Is the Bible personal or impersonal? Soteriology, typology, eschatology. Soter from the word, Greek word soter, which means redeemer. Typology, something small pointing to something big later down the stream of time. And eschatology, end time. So when we study the Bible, let's look for these themes. It will enrich your Bible study. Meaning of, I will bless you. Not only Abram, but you who listen to the message. This promise included both temporal and spiritual blessings, particularly the latter. Paul clearly includes justification by faith among the blessings that rested on Abram. And you know, if you've got the assurance of salvation, you are wealthy. Galatians 3, 6 and 7. "Even as Abram believed God, and it was accounted to him for righteousness," the gospel in the time of Abram, "know ye therefore that they which are of faith are the same are the children of Abram." Do you want to be a child of
Abram,

believe that God can save someone like you. Make your name great. What does that mean? Erecting ziggurats? No. True greatness was the result from compliance with God's commands and cooperation with His divine purpose. The builders of Babel and Ur had thought they make themselves a name by defying God, and yet not one of their names has survived. Don't try and make a name for yourself. Uplift Christ. The name Abram is common as a personal name even today. It was a common name in those days, and now as well. I did research on the occurrence of the name Abram in ancient literature. Mohammedans, Jews, and Christians alike have acclaimed him in times past. They still look back to him as their spiritual ancestor. So Abram belongs to our planet. From Haran, God also speaks to you and me. Blessings he pronounced on Abram are also pronounced on those who are willing to obey and follow him all the way. Beautiful. Do we need his blessings? Oh, yes. We live among curses, and we need God's blessings. I will bless those who bless you, and I will curse him who curses you. And in you all the families of the earth shall be blessed. What kind of blessing could this be? And are you and me included in these blessings? Such an assurance was the highest pledge of friendship and favor God could bestow upon Abram. It was a personal encounter with God. God considered as done to himself the insults and wrongs done to his friend. And this is the kind of friendship God wants to create between you and him. Would you like to have such a relationship with God? This is what I desire. He promised to share his friends and to treat his enemies as if they were his own. Abram was called the friend of God. James 2 verse 23. And the scripture was fulfilled which says, Abram believed God that he could save him, and it was accounted to him for righteousness. And he was called the friend of God. Do you want to be the friend of God? Believe that he can save a sinner like you. God wants us to believe it. What was Tel Balata called previously? Of course, Jacob was here, Abram was here. Shechem. People of long ago may have asked him, "Who are you?" And he would say, "I'm Abram, the friend of God." Can we say that? "I'm so and so, I'm a friend of God." What a testimony. Loretta, my child, says, God wants you and me to be his very special friends. Do not deny him your friendship. There is not a friend like the lovely Jesus. And to think that the King of Kings wants to have a friendship with you and me, this is tremendous. He will never fail you. And in you all the families of the earth shall be blessed. Why? Was the earth cursed before? Yes. Genesis 3:17. Then to Adam he said, "Because you have heeded the voice of your wife and have eaten from the tree of which I commanded you, saying, you shall

eat of it. Cursed is the ground for your sake. In toil you shall eat of it all the days of your life. You know, choices are so important. Consequences are so enduring. The curse that had come because of the unfaithfulness of one man, just one man, and a curse came. How did it affect the entire human race? Romans 5:12 says, therefore, just as through one man sin entered the world, and death through sin, and thus death spread to all men, because all sinned. In Adam, our representative, we all sinned. We need a Savior. How can the curse caused by one man be reversed? We call this corporate identity, where one stands for a multitude. Romans 5:19 says, for as by one man's disobedience many were made sinners, so also by one man's obedience, Jesus, many will be made righteous. I have a choice, the first Adam or the second Adam. As his spiritual offspring, we may share in the blessing imparted to Abram. Galatians 3:29, and if you are Christ's, then you are Abram's seed and heirs according to the promise. God made many promises to Abram. And if I belong to Christ, I'm an heir to all these wonderful promises. What a precious salvation theme. At Shechem, I thought of how fortunate we are. All the promises made to Abram are ours through faith. God wants us to trust Him, to have faith in His ability to save sinners like you and me. The curse pronounced upon the ground because of sin, Christ has changed into a blessing for all men. Soon we will be walking on streets of gold, symbol of God's cancellation of the curse. All further promises to the patriarchs and Israel either clarified or amplified the promise of salvation offered the entire human race in the first promise made to Abram. Genesis 12:1-2. Now the Lord had said to Abram, and He's speaking to you and me, maybe we should take notice of what He says. Get out of your country, from your family, and from your father's house, to a land that I will show you. I will make you a great nation. I will bless you and make your name great, and you shall be a blessing. Who comes first? God. So Abram departed as the Lord had spoken to him, and Lot went with him. And Abram was 75 years old when he departed from Haran. Now, according to Paul, the promise of deliverance made to Abram at Haran would be fulfilled 430 years later. And this is a great promise. This is the promise of deliverance from the slave nation of Egypt. Promises included a son as heir, possession of Canaan, prospect of becoming a great nation, and progenitor of the Messiah. Galatians 3:16, now to Abram and his seed were the promises made. God does not say, and to the seeds as of many, but as of one, and to your seed, who is Christ. Genesis is a Christ-centered book. Abram was God's chosen instrument to proclaim salvation to the nations of the earth.

He also proclaimed the deliverance of his people 430 years down the line. These promises were repeated to Abram upon several different occasions over a space of nearly half a century. God loves to repeat his promises. And there are a few thousand promises in the Bible. Please read them and enjoy them. Galatians 3:17. And this I say, that the law, which was 430 years later, that's the giving of it, the codification of the law at Sinai, cannot annul the covenant that was confirmed before by God in Christ, that it should make the promise of no effect. At the beginning of the 430 years, God gave a promise to Abram. At the end of the 430 years, many things happened. And this is what we're going to study. What is Paul's great concern? The covenant promise at the beginning of the period of the giving of the law at its close. I'm reading it again. The covenant promise at the beginning of the period, point number one, and the giving of the law at its close. The law was there, but God codified the law at Sinai. Where else do we find this 430-year period in the Bible? Exodus 12, 40 and 41. Now the sojourn of the children of Israel who lived in Egypt was 430 years. And it came to pass at the end of the 430 years, on that very same day, it came to pass that all the armies of the Lord went out from the land of Egypt. And this is the theme that we're going to study. Exodus, deliverance from Egypt. God promised that it would happen. And here it says at that very same day, this promise of deliverance was fulfilled. If God promises you deliverance, He will let it happen. 42. It is a night of solemn observance to the Lord for bringing them out of the land of Egypt. This is that night of the Lord, a solemn observance for all the children of Israel throughout their generations. Exactly 430 years after the promise was made, the deliverance of the descendants of Abram took place. This is Beersheba in the Negev. Do you think God would repeat his promise to Abram? Yes. Repetition is a common phenomenon in the Bible. You can check it. It helps us to be mindful of what God wants to do for us. God wants us to get the good news of salvation as clear as possible. Genesis 15, 12 and 13. Now when the sun was going down, a deep sleep fell upon Abram, and behold, horror and great darkness fell upon him. Then he said to Abram, know certainly that your descendants will be, what? Strangers in a land that is not theirs, and will serve them, and they will afflict them 400 years. Do you notice a difference? Yeah. 400 years against 430. Well, this was 30 years later. A waiting period of 400 years. He has already waited 30 years for God's promises of grace to be fulfilled. Isaac was born 5 years previous here at this place where I'm standing at Gerar, close to Beersheba, close to Gaza. Know certainly that your descendants will serve them. You know, before glory,

we've got a few trials waiting for us. Genesis 31, 41. Thus I, Jacob, have been in your house 20 years. I served you 14 years for your two daughters and 6 years for your flock, and you have changed my wages 10 times. So in verse 13, we read about his descendants that will serve others. Here we have Jacob, who served. Did Joseph, his great-grandson, become a servant? Yeah. Did the servant prophecy finally include all the descendants of Abram? Exodus 1, 13 and 14. So the Egyptians made the children of Israel serve with rigor. So the prophecy was fulfilled. And they made their lives bitter with hard bondage in mortar, in brick, and in all manner of service in the field. All their service in which they made them serve was with rigor. You know, God didn't promise us a smooth way, but at the end, something good awaits us. And they will afflict them 400 years. Here's another word, afflict. Who was the first to be afflicted, to be persecuted? Genesis 21:9. And Sarah saw the son of Hagar, the Egyptian whom she had borne to Abram, scoffing. And Sarah saw the son of Hagar, the Egyptian whom she had borne to Abram, scoffing. Scoffing who? Can Paul explain the meaning of the word scoffing? Does it imply persecution? Galatians 4:29 says, at that time the son born in the ordinary way persecuted the son born by the power of the Spirit. So scoffing and persecution, the same thing. So Ishmael persecuted Isaac. So here the persecution began. Did Esau the Edomite from Petra persecute his brother Jacob? 27:41 Genesis. So Esau hated Jacob because of the blessing with which his father blessed him. And Esau said in his heart, the days of mourning for my father are at hand. Then I will kill my brother Jacob. More persecution? It was predicted. 42:43 And the words of Esau, her oldest son, were told to Rebekah. So she sent and called Jacob, her younger son, and said to him, surely your brother Esau comforts himself concerning you by intending to kill you. Persecution. Now therefore, my son, obey my voice. Arise, flee to my brother Laban in Haran. Joseph was sold by his own brothers as a slave and later unjustly thrown into jail. Israel were finally sorely afflicted by the Egyptians after Joseph's death. Genesis, Exodus 1 says, now there arose a new king over Egypt who did not know Joseph. And he said to his people, look, the people of the children of Israel are more and mightier than we. Therefore, they set taskmasters over them to afflict, persecute them with their burdens. So what the Lord said to Abram happened. God is honest. He told us that we will have trials and temptations, but he's with us during the hard times. Why does Moses refer to 400 years instead of 430? Because the 400 years of affliction only began 30 years later, when Abram was 105 years old and his son Isaac 5 years old, and Ishmael a little older. This would be a

about the time Ishmael was born after the flesh, persecuted him that was born after the spirit. So here we have the beginning of the 400 years of persecution. The time from the call of Abram to Jacob's entry into Egypt was 215 years, which would leave 215 years of the 430 as the time the Hebrews spent there. Now I must explain something here. The Septuagint translation of Exodus reads as follows. This is the Greek translation of the Hebrew Bible. And the sojourning of the children of Israel while they sojourned in the land of Egypt and the land of Canaan. You see, all this belonged to Egypt, Canaan and Egypt, was 430 years. The Israelites left Egypt in a month of Zanthikus on the 15th day of the lunar month, 430 years after our forefather Abram came into Canaan, but 215 years only after Jacob removed into Egypt. This is what Flavius Josephus tells us. It's in harmony with the Bible. How was God going to handle this inhuman persecution? I love to read the story of God's deliverance. Genesis 15:14. And also the nation whom they serve, the Egyptians, will I judge. There's a time of judgment. Afterward, they shall come out with great possessions. Wonderful. Our next lecture will take us to the aspect of judge. How does God judge? What does He accomplish by judging? How did God punish the persecutors of His children in trying to save them, the Egyptians as well as Israel? The prophecy says that they will leave the land of slavery with great possessions. We are going to leave this land with great possessions very soon. Possessions like eternal life. Poor persecuted paupers, billionaires overnight in Egypt when they left. God's deliverance of His people from the bondage of Egypt is a type of the great antitypical deliverance at the second coming of Jesus. Are you going through a tough time right now? I will not be surprised, because somehow problems are increasing. We're heading for the final climax of this planet. So if you're going through a tough time right now, I want to tell you, are you longing for God's deliverance? Yes. We long for deliverance. That's the cry of the heart. Be of good cheer. We are going to leave this Egypt of bondage and pain with great possessions. Like, for instance, a brand new body capable of living forever and move through space at a thought.

from their bondage. May us allow you to deliver us from hatred, from willful sins. In Jesus' name, amen.

do you know when you are called to do something or go somewhere? How do you decide if something is the right thing to do? Do you always know in black and white which path to take or which way to go in life? Or is it sometimes less clear? Does God leave some of the decision-making to us? Ellen White's call and subsequent trip to Australia illustrates in many ways the challenges that we face in seeking God's will as she faced these too. In 1891, the General Conference officers sent an urgent request to Ellen White to spend some time in the new field of Australia. They felt it would be a great blessing, and if she had light in this direction, she was invited to set sail that same autumn. She prayed for weeks for guidance and direction, but nothing was forthcoming. She was willing to go, even though it was a great sacrifice, as long as she knew that it was the will of God. But despite her prayers, she only heard silence. She said, "I have not special light to leave America for this far-off country. Nevertheless, if I knew it was the voice of God, I would go." She had no light either way. In the absence of any clear light either way, rather than delay, she decided to go. Some have viewed her call to Australia as the result of politically orchestrated circumstances, but Ellen White never got entangled in such debates. She later said to her son Edson that she came in submission to the office of the General Conference, which I have ever maintained to be authority. This decision would prove a huge blessing to the work here in Australia, New Zealand, and the South Pacific, a blessing they are still reaping the rewards of today. Not every decision we make does God have to spell out clearly, and action is better than delay. Ellen White moved forward, and during her time here in Australia, they would establish a sanitarium and later a hospital, a publishing house, a health food company, a college, all of which would grow rapidly over time. When Ellen White arrived in Australia, she was soon sick with rheumatic fever for about 8 months. She was in pain and was in bed for a long time. Despite her pain, she would continue to write in bed, but it got worse and worse, and it got to a point where they had to move her every 2 hours so as to lessen the pain. Eventually, she asked to be anointed, and afterwards she said that she was relieved but not restored, but content to wait for the Lord to work on her behalf. During this time, while lying on her back in bed, she spent a lot of time in prayer and later on said that she wouldn't exchange this experience for anything in the world. It was during this time that Jesus became a friend more dear than before. And one of the results of this experience was the writing of the book, The Desire of Ages, later on during her time here. Sometimes God was very explicit with how he led Ellen White, and at other times he was less direct. Sometimes he was quiet and she would have to figure it out. If this was how God led a prophet, then

We cannot expect him to be more prescriptive in our lives today. Not every decision we make does he spell out exactly for us. And oftentimes, he expects us to use our minds to reason as we come to a decision. God leads us in many ways, primarily through his word, through the wise counsel of friends, and through providential circumstances. Knowing God's will is a constant struggle and challenge that we face at the many stages in life that we go through. I pray that as you seek God's will in your life, in the decisions that you have to make, whether to go into ministry or not, what occupation to have, where to live, whom to marry, that as you seek his will, you may move forward decisively.

So we are on the third presentation, and we can pull the slide up there. This is the first angel's message that we're going to be going through today. And last time, we're gonna recap a little bit for those who weren't here the last couple weeks. But right now, I just want to thank everybody for joining us. And we are going through what this is. If you haven't been here before, Judgment Day Studies, we're going through the three angels' messages. Those are messages in the book of Revelation, and they're in chapter 14. And this is the final warning to the world, these messages. So it's extremely important that we understand this, and that's why we're taking the time here, the last several Friday evenings, to go through these things and restudy them together. And for the next several weeks, we'll be going into a lot of the details and covering why this is so important. Now, before we get started, I just want to remind you guys to register at judgmentdaydocumentary.com. And if you go there, you'll get the study notes before the presentation starts. And you will also get updates about the documentary Judgment Day, because this is really covering some of the subjects that will be in the documentary Judgment Day. So if you've been enjoying the studies, then it would be, I think you would really enjoy the documentary, because it is covering all of this in a very incredibly filmed way. We went to some of the locations already. I was on the road for 2 months. Several of our other team members were on the road for 2 months as well, trying to get all the footage for this. And we're going to be talking more about that in some of the later studies, some of the difficulties that we ran into, and some of the amazing things that we've seen as well. So if you don't want to miss any of the updates, make sure that you register. I do want to make one other quick announcement, and this one is really exciting. This is something that we've been planning for a little while, but now

We're not fully ready to release everything on it yet, but I was very anxious to share it with everyone. So I'll be sharing. As we know, on January 20th, 2025, there's going to be something happening, and that is Donald Trump will be sworn in as the 47th president of the United States. This is a very incredible event that's going to happen, and Amazing Discoveries will be there. Amazing Discoveries is going to be on location. We have a timely and important message to deliver to all the different Trump supporters and to the U.S. Congress. Now, there's actually multiple parts to what we're planning, and you are able to get involved. Now, this is going to be powerful and life-changing. This message that we're going to deliver is going to be in print, but also by voice. So we're doing two different things. We will have meetings at strategic locations on Capitol Hill, there in Washington, D.C., and we will be entering into the marble walls of Congress itself. So we're going to be going into Congress. At Amazing Discoveries, we've chosen to follow the Master's command and give a warning message without delay, rather than to wait for the crisis to break upon the world. So we are trying to be active at approaching this. We will give more detail very soon about this incredible opportunity to share the gospel of Jesus Christ in Washington, D.C. We have a very important book that we have put together. So part of this, like we said, was in print. So we have this book, and it is really going to concisely connect the health message, or the right arm of the gospel, to Bible prophecy. So this booklet that we're going to share is really going to be an entering wedge. And here is a picture of the book cover. Now, this is not to pick sides here, whether you're pro-Trump or not pro-Trump, but this is really an evangelistic outreach. Ellen White tells us that we should have short, concise booklets or pamphlets that we can give at these big events. So we are heeding that command, and we are using the entering wedge to do so. So this is very incredible. We're going to have a landing page really shortly for more information about it. If you would like to get involved, then wait. In the next 2 weeks, we're going to have our landing page up, and you can actually register to be with Amazing Discoveries in Washington, D.C., handing out this book and being part of the presentations that we're going to be giving in some of the different halls. Also, there is already a place to donate for this project, because we need to print all these books. So we've already been working extremely hard writing, coming up with the design and all these things, and now we need to print. So we're going to be deciding how many we're going to do, and we need a ton of volunteers to get together to help to actually distribute these things to the people and get them on this path, knowing the gospel. So that's extremely exciting. Now we're going to step back a little bit, and this is the third study, and it's the first angel's message, or an introduction to the first angel's message, and how it sort of came about. Now, as you remember from last time, we discussed how William Miller began his biblical journey into his study of the scriptures. So you'll see on the screen there that we have the Battle of Plattsburgh, and this was a very big turning point for Miller, specifically in him realizing that his idea of deism was not correct, that God does actually care about people and get involved in world events. Then we came to this very intriguing historical event in 1816 called the Year with No Summer, with this volcano in Indonesia that

exploded, covered the world in ash. The whole world temperature dropped. We had freezing temperatures all in all New England into July. It froze all the different crops. So this was something that aided in Miller just being able to take the time to sit with the Word of God and really dive deep into it. And then we ended with this quote here from Review and Herald. Those who are engaged in proclaiming the third angel's message are searching the scriptures upon the same plan that Father Miller adopted. In the little book entitled Views of the Prophecies and Prophetic Chronology, Father Miller gives the following simple but intelligent and important rules for Bible study and interpretation. And again, I'll just mention, this isn't father as in like reverend father or priest father. This was because he was like a father figure to Ellen White. And then she says on the last paragraph there, she then goes to quote several of the rules, which I just put some triple dots there because we're going to be going through those rules today. And it says, the above is a portion of these rules, and in our study of the Bible, we shall all do well to heed the principles set forth. So if we are told that these are principles that we should be using, that's why we have made these very small and portable bookmarks that you can keep in your Bible. These are William Miller's rules, and we're going to actually be going through some of these rules today. So if you've been wondering what the rules are, we're going to take a brief look at these different rules and how we can use them and understand them. And if you'd like to get your own Miller's bookmark, just contact our support team. You can call our phone number and ask for one. We'll give it to you for free. And if you would like to order a pack that you can share with others, you can do that as well. They're on our online store. So now this is what Miller has to say. And we're gonna continue our progression through the history. We started last week in 1798, and we're working our way forward. And we got to somewhere in the years 1816, 1817. So we're starting there. And he says, I determined to lay aside all my prepositions. What are prepositions? Well, he didn't want to come at this with any preconceived ideas about people or what anybody else has said. So he laid aside all these things, and this is exactly what we need to be doing. We need to be laying aside all our prepositions. Doesn't matter where it comes from, even from the most famous evangelist, even from our pastor. When we go to the scripture, we need to lay aside all preconceived ideas and see what the Bible says. To thoroughly compare scripture with scripture and to pursue its study in a regular and methodical manner. I commenced with Genesis and read verse by verse, proceeding no faster than the meaning of several passages should be so unfolded. So again, I mentioned last time, some people like to read through the entire Bible in a year, and they're doing it really quickly. They're just breezing over these verses. But he started at Genesis, and he went verse by verse, very methodically and slowly, so that he could really understand the meaning and didn't proceed until he understood that. As to leave me free from embarrassment, respecting any mysticisms or contradictions. Whenever I found anything obscure, my practice was to compare it with all collateral passages. And by the help of Cruden, now again, Cruden, that's the concordance that he received in 1798, the very year that the little book was starting to be opened. So this concordance, basically, it was like a Bible reference. So if you go to any Bible app, you know, you can search a word. And this was basically a textual form of word search. So he could look up the word beast and see every single verse and that the Bible used that word, whether it was beast or waters. And then he

he could look it up and find out the meaning. I examined all the text of Scripture in which were found any of the prominent words contained in any obscure portion. Then, by letting every word have its proper bearing on the subject of the text, in my view of it harmonized with every collateral passage in the Bible, it ceased to be difficult. In this way, I pursued the study of the Bible. In my first perusal of it, for about 2 years, it was fully satisfied that it is its own interpreter. I found that by a comparison of Scripture with history, so this is what we should be doing too, compare Scripture with history. All prophecies, as far as they have been fulfilled, had been fulfilled literally. That's extremely important to note, that all the various figures, metaphors, parables, similitudes, etc., these were literal. Then he continues, of the Bible were either explained in their immediate connection, or the terms in which they were expressed were defined in other portions of the word, and when thus explained, are to be literally understood. You're going to see this word literally shows up more and more and more, and this is extremely important to our understanding of prophecy, because there's a lot of people who are saying, no, it's not literal, it's spiritual. We need to spiritualize these things. This is where we get into differences. In accordance with such explanation, I was thus satisfied that the Bible is a system of what? Revealed truths. These are not hidden, they're revealed. So clearly and simply given that the wayfaring man, though a fool, need not err therein. That's incredible. So the words that are in this book are so clearly and simply given that anyone, though a fool, need not err therein. As long as you follow the rules. And these, again, are not a man. These are not man's rules. These are Bible rules. They have Bible verses for these rules. Now, if we contradict the Bible in itself or take it out of its own context, then we can run into issues. But if we keep it in context, we can be sure that we cannot err therein. I mean, we can take verses like Judas hung himself and do thou likewise, and put those together and come up with an absolutely atrocious doctrine. But that would not be putting the proper bearing on these texts. So we need to make sure they're in the proper context. And this is how we use the rules correctly. And we'll see this. Now, I want to interject the history with some quotes here about this. The truths, again, clearly and simply in the Bible. The truths most plainly revealed in the Bible have been involved in doubt and darkness by learned men who, with a pretense of great wisdom, teach that the Scriptures have a mystical and secret spiritual meaning, not apparent in the language employed. So the word that you read, no, it's not that word. That means something else. There's a spiritual version of this. These men are false teachers. It was to such a class that Jesus declared, ye know not the Scriptures, neither the power of God. The language of the Bible should be explained according to its obvious meanings, unless a symbol or figure is employed. Now you're going to ask, well, how do we know if it's a figure or symbol? We're going to get there. We're going to show you from the rules, because we can't just decide, just happenstance, oh, this should be a figure. This should be spiritual. No, we can't do that. Christ has given the promise, if any man will do his will, he shall know of the doctrine. If men would be but take the Bible as it reads, if there were no false teachers to mislead and confuse their minds. The false teachers are the ones bringing in these different ideas that are misleading and confusing the minds.

whether this is spiritual or literal or whatever it is. And we need to make sure that we're not confused by these. And these false teachers come in the garb of sheep's clothing. They're the conservative. They're the ones who quote the spirit of prophecy and the Bible and everything else. And they eat right and dress right and talk right, but they are using the wrong form of interpretation. A work would be accomplished that would make angels glad and that would bring into the fold of Christ thousands upon thousands who are now wandering in error, only if there were no false teachers. And I want to remind everyone, if you have questions about what we're talking about today or the last couple episodes regarding the three angels' messages, questions regarding these messages, put them in the chat, in the live chat, whether you're on Facebook, YouTube, wherever you are, in the live comments. Just put your comment there, your question, and we will do our best at the end of the study to try and answer as many of those questions as possible. So make sure you put your questions there. Early writings, page 232. Angels of God accompanied William Miller in his mission. He was firm and undaunted, fearlessly proclaiming the message committed to his trust. A world lying in wickedness and a cold worldly church were enough to call into action all his energies and lead him willingly to endure toil, privation, and suffering. And this is the true reality. When you stand for truth, the real unadulterated truth, the real foundations, you're going to suffer toil, privation, and suffering. So this is something that I'm sure some of the people listening have went through. I mean, there's so many really terrible things happening in the churches right now. We're not going to talk about those things today, but it's just showing us what the state of the world is and what the state of the people are. And we need to get, why is

basis of our understanding. This is where it lies. And we're going to get to all these different things are covered in our history. So make sure you stay tuned for all the studies, because it's going to reveal some things as we start getting farther down. It's going to start getting heavier and heavier each study, especially as we get closer to the end. This is the groundwork. This was like the opening of the scroll. And this is like, you know, we read in Revelation 10. I'm just going to go there quickly. In Revelation chapter 10. And we're told that this experience that happened back then in the 1800s is going to be repeated. So it says here in Revelation 10, let's go down to verse 9. And it says, And I went unto the angel and said unto him, give me the little book. And he said unto me, take it and eat it up, and it shall make thy belly bitter, but it shall be in thy mouth sweet as honey. Verse 10, and I took the little book out of the angel's hand and ate it up, and it was in my mouth sweet as honey. And as soon as I had eaten it, my belly was bitter. What is this talking about? What was that little book that we said was

new, and you're just learning things about the Bible now, and you're just learning about the three angels' messages, and people start pushing back, and you start having trials, don't be discouraged. Don't be discouraged. We've all gone through this, and we all have to, because this is part of the refining process of our character. Are we willing to stand when wrong is being done? Are we willing to stand for the truth even though everything around us is falling down? That is really the test. Can we stand and be honest and affirm the truth through all difficulty? But let's get back to our study. Great Controversy, page 320. With intense interest, he, Miller, studied the books of Daniel and the Revelation, employing the same principles of interpretation as in other scriptures. So which principles? That's these right here, and we're going to look into that. And found, to his great joy, that the prophetic symbols could be understood. He saw that the prophecies, so far as they had been fulfilled literally. Link after link of the chain of truth rewarded his efforts as step by step he traced down the great lines of prophecy. Angels of heaven were guiding his mind and opened the scriptures to his understanding. This is incredible. We can do the same. Now,

So this is for each of you guys and myself to study these rules so that we can actually understand and apply them for ourselves. Because it's no good to say, oh yes, let's use Miller's rules and then never read them and never understand them and never study them. That would be useless for us. We have to understand these things, digest them, and be able to actually practically apply them. In connection with the scripture references, if the Bible student would be at all benefited by them. And this is the thing. Some people say, yes, you know, Miller's rules, they're okay. They're good. They're fine. But do they really study them? Do they really see how does this apply to each part of the scriptures? Or do they just say, you know what? I really like, you know, the interpretation I've come up with so far. So it probably applies to Miller's rules. And it's probably biblical, even though it's not something that, you know, we were given in the original Three Angels messages. It's not part of our history. It's new, but I really like it. This is not the criteria. This is criteria of becoming the bringer of new ideas. So we want to get back to really what the Bible's trying to tell us and use these rules correctly. Because if that's what we should be using to be given the three angels' messages, like we just read, those who are given the three angels' messages need to use these rules. Let's understand them in detail. Now, like I said, we're going to go through some of them. We'll read them and then a couple of the Bible verses. But then I encourage all of you, make sure you go. We have a website with Miller's Rules on it. So you can go to that website, Miller's Rules, and get the bookmark and then really study that for yourself. That's really important. So rule number one, every word. Some people like to remove a word here and a word there. Oh, that one doesn't really matter. That one's not super important. No, every word, as long as it's part of the original. I just want to add that because in some of the Bibles, there's words that are added, especially in some of the other translations. And we need to be aware of that. Plus, I don't know if you knew this, but in your King James Bible, there is a couple words and they will be italicized. So they'll be slanted. This means that they've been added for clarification, but they're not in the original. So some of these in-depth prophecies, we need to read the words without those italicized words because that has been added to it. So it says every word that God wrote

we need to be using must have its proper bearing on the subject presented in the Bible. So it needs to be applied correctly. Let's go to Matthew, and I hope you guys have your Bibles. If you do, say amen in the chat. If you guys have your Bibles and are going to look these verses up with me, because they're not on the screen. They're going to be only here. So if you guys have your Bibles, put an amen in the chat. Let's go to Matthew chapter 5, verse 18. Matthew chapter 5 and verse 18. And it says, "For verily I say unto you, till heaven and earth pass, one jot or one tittle shall in no wise pass from the law till all be fulfilled." So every word is important. Every jot and tittle. Wow. Praise the Lord. I see a lot of amens coming in. That is good. This is a Bible study, so you should have your Bible. Praise the Lord. So Matthew 5:18, not one jot or tittle. And it has to be, have its proper bearing on the subject matter. Now, rule number two, all scripture is necessary and may be understood by a diligent application and study. Let's go to 2 Timothy, 2 Timothy 3, verse 15. 2 Timothy 3, 15. And we're only going to be reading the blue highlighted verses because some of them have a lot. And unfortunately, we don't have time to go through all of those. But 2 Timothy 3, 15 to 17. And it says this, "And that from a child thou hast known the holy scriptures, which are able to make thee wise unto salvation through faith, which is in Christ Jesus. All scripture is given by inspiration of God and is profitable for doctrine, for reproof, for correction, for instruction in righteousness." This is such an important verse. I could talk about this all day long. "That the man of God may be perfect, thoroughly furnished unto all good works." You know, we have this group in Revelation 14 and Revelation 7 called the 144,000. They're spotless. They have gained victory over sin. And how? Through all the scriptures. It doesn't come from trying hard enough. It doesn't come from working really hard and flogging yourself. It comes from a diligent understanding and study of the word, and it changes you. And when we understand prophecy and scripture, and we were going through this in some of the first studies, how important prophecy is, that prophecy actually changes our character. And if it doesn't, why not? Why hasn't it made us better, more loving, more caring, more patient, all these things? It needs to. We need to allow it to do the work that it has started. It says that this is going to make you wise unto salvation. So this is salvational. All scripture is profitable for doctrine. Now, some people will say, "Oh, well, that's just Psalms. Oh, that's just Proverbs. Oh, that's just, you know, one of the books in the Old Testament." It's all from God. It's all for our reproof. It's all for doctrine, correction, instruction in righteousness. It's all for us. So all scripture is necessary. Number three, nothing revealed in scripture can or will be hid from those who ask in faith, not wavering. Let's go to Deuteronomy 29, verse 29. Deuteronomy 29, 29. Deuteronomy 29, verse 29.

Deuteronomy 29, verse 29, the secret things belong unto the Lord our God, but those things which are revealed belong unto us and to our children forever, that we may do all the words of this law. And what has been revealed? What's in here? What's in here is what has been revealed. So if it's in the scripture, if it's in Revelation, if it's in any of these books, it is revealed to us to understand. Matthew 21, verse 22. Matthew 21, verse 22. We'll read one more verse from this rule. Matthew 21, 22. And all things whatsoever ye shall ask in prayer, believing, ye shall receive. So if we ask, Lord, teach me how to understand these prophecies. Teach me how to understand these things. It's difficult. It seems to be a struggle for me. Maybe it's a struggle because you've had false teachers telling you, oh, this is very difficult to understand, and you have to get into the Hebrew and the Greek and the this and the that and the spiritual interpretation and everything else. And maybe they've clouded it. Maybe you need to get rid of all these preconceived ideas, sit down with the Bible and follow the rules, get familiar with them, and allow God to speak instead of man to speak so much. Now we're going to rule number four. To understand doctrine, bring all the scriptures together on the subject you wish to know. Then let every word have its proper influence. And if you can form your theory without a contradiction, you cannot be in error. Let's go to Luke. Excuse me. Luke 24, verse 27, 44 and 45. Luke 24, starting at verse 27. Luke 24, 27. And beginning at Moses and all the prophets, he expounded unto them in all the scripture the things concerning himself. So it's in all the scripture that these things are brought to us. Now we're going to go to verse 44. And 45. And he said unto them, these are the words which I speak unto you while I was yet with you, that all things must be fulfilled, which were written in the law of Moses and in the prophets and in the Psalms concerning me. So all the prophets and all the Psalms and all the books of the Bible. Then opened he their understanding, that they might understand the scriptures. We need to bring all the scriptures together on the subject we wish to know, whether it's in Psalms or it's in Leviticus or it's in Hosea or it's in Daniel or Matthew. It doesn't matter. And bring all those together, and that's what's going to help us come to the understanding. And we have to be able to do this without a single contradiction. If we have one contradiction, one thing that isn't fulfilled properly, then we are in error. But if we have no contradiction, we cannot be in error, because God only allows things to happen in perfect order to be perfectly fulfilled, not to be deceived. Rule number five, scripture must be its own expositor, since it is a rule of itself. If I depend on a teacher to expound to me and he should guess at its meaning or desire to have it so on account of his own sectarian creed or to be thought wise, then his guessing, desire, creed, or wisdom is my rule and not the Bible. This is a big problem. We have so many opinions out there. Why do we have so many versions of all these different scriptures? It's because they are using not the rules of the Bible, not Miller's rules, but they're guessing, or what they would like it to be, or what they would desire.

desire to match up with something else that they've been teaching, or it supports another thing that they've been saying. Oh, here it is. This supports it. This doesn't make it biblical. We need to know that it's biblical and use the scripture as its own expositor. We can't say, oh, a beast represents XYZ, whatever we say it might be. It's not a beast representing a kingdom like the Bible says, it's something else. No, we need to use the Bible to be its own expositor. Let's go to 1 Corinthians 2. 1 Corinthians chapter 2, verse 12 to 16. 1 Corinthians 2, 12 to 16. Now we have received not the spirit of the world, but the spirit of which is of God, that we might know the things that are freely given to us of God, which things also we speak, not in the words which man's wisdom teacheth, so not by a person, but which the Holy Ghost teacheth, comparing spiritual things with spiritual. But the natural man receiveth not the things of the Spirit of God, for they are foolishness unto him, neither can he know them, because they are spiritually discerned. But he that is spiritual judges all things, yet he himself is judged of no man. For who hath known the mind of the Lord, that he may instruct him? But we have the mind of Christ. So again, we need to use the Bible as the interpreter, God, who it came from, and not people telling us what the interpretation is. Let us go to number six, rule number six. God has revealed things to come by visions, in figures and parables. And in this way, the same things are oftentimes revealed again and again. By different visions, we have so many examples of this, repeat and enlargement, right? By different visions or in different figures and parables, if you wish to understand them, you must combine them all in one. You must combine them all in one. And this is how we come to understanding. Just like we bring all scripture together, we look at all these different prophecies, all these different visions and say, okay, what is similar? What is new? What is this new prophecy adding on to the other? Because one prophecy doesn't negate another one. That would be against itself. No, it has to build on that prophecy. It has to uphold it even more. So we bring them together and we'll see this incredible tapestry. Let's go to Hosea 12, verse 10. Hosea 12. Verse 10. Now I'll give everybody a second to get there.

Hosea 12, verse 10. I have also spoken by the prophets, and I have multiplied visions and used similitudes by the ministry of the prophets. So it is more than one vision. It is multiplied visions that God is trying to speak to us. Why? Because we can intersect and see where they cross and see where they support each other. Because we need how many witnesses to make something established? Two or three witnesses, the Bible said, to make something established. So he's doing that for us. This is incredible. Then we're going to read from the book of Habakkuk. Habakkuk chapter 2. Habakkuk chapter 2 and verse 2. It's another one of these small books in the Bible, but so packed. I used to find all these books like Habakkuk and Joel and Hosea so complicated, so confusing. And once I understood the rules, once I really digested these, it just opened up so incredibly beautiful. It's exactly the experience that Miller had. He said as soon as he started reading and pairing scripture with scripture, it just opened

opened up and he's seen this amazing work that God gave for us. And we should have that same experience. Again, if you have any questions, make sure you put them in the live chat below, and we're going to try and answer them at the end of the study. Habakkuk 2, verse 2. And the Lord answered me and said, write the vision and make it plain upon tables, that he may run that readeth it. God gave visions to prophets, and he told them, write the vision and make it plain. So this isn't supposed to be something that's hidden. It's not supposed to be something that's confusing. It's supposed to be something that we can understand. It's revealed to us. And all we have to do is bring these different things together, and he is going to explain them to us as long as we use the proper interpretations. Now let's go to rule number 7. Visions are always mentioned as such. I want to really just drive this one home. Visions are always mentioned as such. And why is that so important? For me, this one was really critical in understanding a lot of the book of Daniel and other prophecies throughout the Bible, that visions are always mentioned as such, because there was so many different opinions on some of these topics, saying, oh, well, in this vision, in this, these figures, in this spiritual. But then I realized, using this rule, visions are always mentioned as such, and some of those things weren't visions. They were explanations, which means it's clear. It's not garbed in figures. So this becomes really critical for understanding some of these different prophecies. So just keep that in mind when you're reading. Visions are always mentioned as such. And we can see that. I'm actually going to go to the book of Daniel. Going to go to Daniel. And it says, let's go to Daniel 8. I think this is a good example. Daniel chapter 8, starting at verse 1 and 2. Daniel 8, 1 and 2. In the third year of the reign of King Belshazzar, a vision appeared unto me, even unto me, Daniel, after that which appeared unto me at the first. And I saw in a vision, and it came to pass, and then he continues going on. So it might seem like such a small thing, but we breeze over this. So just keep this in mind. Rule number 8, figures always have a figurative meaning. Should be pretty simple. Figures have a figurative meaning and are used much in prophecy to represent future things, times, and events, such as mountains, meaning governments, beasts, meaning kingdoms. That's a typical one that a lot of people know. Waters, meaning people. So we're going to go to Revelation 17 for this one. Revelation 17. And we're going to read verse 1. Revelation 17, verse 1. And it says, and there came one of the seven angels, which had the seven vials, and talked with me, saying unto me, come hither, I will show unto thee the judgment of the great whore that sitteth upon many waters. So waters is the word that we're looking for. Now let's go to verse 17. And he saith unto me, the waters which thou sawest where the whore sitteth are peoples and multitudes and nations and tongues. So when we see waters in these prophecies, we need to understand it as people. That's what the Bible is telling us. And this is how we use here a little and there a little. We take all the scriptures and we see where the Bible interprets itself. And the angels literally saying, waters represent people. We don't have to guess at what waters represent. We go and see what the Bible clearly tells us it means. Now let's go to rule number 9. Parables are used as comparisons to illustrate subjects and must be explained in the same way as figures, by the subject and Bible. Let's go to Mark 4:13. Mark chapter 4,

and verse 13. I hope everybody's starting to get a little bit of understanding on these rules. And as we go through the studies, we're going to start really applying these rules and showing how they work practically in the Bible. Right now, we're just explaining the rules themselves, but we're going to really see how they actually play out in the three angels' messages, because that's where it's really important, because there is actually several versions of the three angels' messages, if you didn't know that. And we need to find out which one actually follows the rules of the Bible. So Mark 4, verse 13, and he said unto them, know ye not this parable? And how then will ye know all parables? So he's saying, you need to be able to understand these figures and understand all, in order to understand all the rest of the parables. And Jesus, we read one of the verses before, that we need to use all these different scriptures in order to understand. Rule number 10, figures sometimes have two or more different significations. As day is used for a figurative sense to represent three different periods of time, namely, first, indefinite, Ecclesiastes 7:14. Second, definite, a day for a year. A third, a day for 1,000 years. So we can have these different figures that have different symbolism sometimes, and we have, this is where one of the other rules that we must have every word have its proper bearing on the subject presented. So this is where we have a good example that Jesus is the lion of the tribe of Judah, but Satan is also a roaring lion who's trying to devour. They're both a lion. And then we have the lion is representing Babylon. So it has to be put in its proper context and not taken outside of its proper context in order to be understood. Now, if we go to Ezekiel, because this is one that everybody should know. Everybody on the stream should be able to remember this one, Ezekiel 4, verse 6, because this is how we understand day for a year. Ezekiel 4, 6. There's also numbers 14, 34, but Ezekiel 4, 6 is one of the main ones that I use. And it says, and when thou hast accomplished them, lie again on thy right side, and thou shalt bear the iniquity of the house of Judah 40 days. I have appointed thee each day for a year. So a day can represent a year. Now let's go to the New Testament in 2 Peter. And if you guys need extra time to get to the verses, feel free to jump to the next blue highlighted verse so that you can be there, so you can read it. 2 Peter 3, verse 8. 2 Peter 3, 8. But beloved, be not ignorant of this one thing, that one day is with the Lord as 1,000 years, and 1,000 years as one day. So we have multiple meanings here. We just have to make sure it's in proper context. The right construction will harmonize with the Bible and make good sense. Other constructions will not. It's very simple. The Bible is very simple. Once we put all of our proper context, and once we have all the figures laid out, and everything is literally understood, like day for a year,

A word makes good sense as it stands and does no violence to the simple laws of nature. It is to be understood literally, if not figuratively. What does this mean? All this means, that is, if whatever you're looking at breaks the laws of nature. And let's give you an example. Let's go to Revelation chapter 12. Revelation 12. And we're going to read verse 1. And there appeared a great wonder in heaven, a woman clothed with the sun and the moon under her feet, and upon her head a crown of 12 stars. Well, this is pretty unbelievable and breaks all natural law. For her to be clothed with the sun and standing on the moon and 12 stars as a crown. So this breaks what we know as natural law. And therefore, there must be symbolism used here. There must be figures that need to be interpreted into their literal context. Let's go again. I like to use Revelation 13 a lot of times to give this example. We'll go to 17, verse 3 to 7. And these are biblical rules, which means there's not only the number of verses that are in the rule, they're all over the Bible. But these are just some main ones that Miller pointed out for us to use, and there's many more to prove each of these points. Revelation 17, 3 to 7. So he carried me away in the spirit. So if he's in the spirit, he's in vision, right? So vision is always mentioned as such. Into the wilderness, and saw a woman sit upon a scarlet colored beast, full of the names of blasphemy, having 7 heads and 10 horns, and et cetera, et cetera. So this is breaking all natural law. There's no beast with 7 heads and 10 horns and with words written all over their body and things like this, with a woman riding them. So this obviously breaks natural law. So there must be figures used here. But there's other situations in the Bible that don't break natural law, that we shouldn't make as a figure, that are actually just as it reads. And if it makes good sense as it stands, there's no reason to add a figure there. We're now spiritualizing something that is supposed to be understood literally. And this is one of the really biggest things when talking with some of these different prophecies. Rule number 12. To learn the meaning of a figure, trace the word through your Bible. And when you find it explained, substitute the explanation for the word used. And if it makes good sense, you need not look further. If not, look again. Very simple explanation of this. We see in Revelation chapter 13, with the beast. So if we take these symbols here and we replace the word beast with kingdom, or we replace it with the word papacy, as we get through here and we understand this is the papal kingdom that's ruling here, or if we go all the way back into Daniel and replace the word lion with eagle's wings with Babylon, and then the bear with Medo-Persia, and we apply these things and see what was going to happen with those kingdoms, if there's no contradiction and it makes perfect sense once that figure is put into its literal context, then we know that we don't have to look any further and we have the correct interpretation. Very simple. So we look, we see a figure, we search the entire Bible for the meaning of that figure, replace that word with the interpreted word, and we get the meaning. Very simple. Rule number 13, to know whether we have the true historical event for the fulfillment of prophecy. If you find every word of the prophecy after the figures are understood is literally fulfilled, then you may know that your history is the true event. This one has been so catastrophically destroyed. It might seem so obvious, but this rule is disregarded on so

so many levels with from so many people. And it's really unfortunate because they're saying, and we're going to get to some of these prophecies in the next couple of studies, it fulfilled it, but it wasn't true. That's unbiblical. If it fulfills it to every word, it is the true event. It's biblically the true event. It's prophetically the true event. You have, then you may know that your history is the true event. But if one word lacks a fulfillment, then you must look for another event or wait its future development. For God takes care that history and prophecy shall agree. So important. History and prophecy agrees. If God is seeing the future, how can the prophecy not have the correct event? How can it not line up? It has to line up because God is the one who wrote it, so that the true believing children of God may never be ashamed. This is incredible. Acts 3, verse 18. Acts 3, verse 18 is our verse. Acts 3:18. Acts 3:18. But those things which God before has showed by the mouth of all his prophets that Christ should suffer, he hath so fulfilled. So all these things God showed us ahead of time. Why? To show us and to bring our faith, to grow our faith so that we can see these prophecies being fulfilled. This is how we can actually expand our faith, by seeing the prophecies fulfilled. So we need to be very careful in attributing error to things that are exact fulfillments of prophecy. This would break one of the rules, and it would break the Bible itself, because if we don't know if it's a real event, even though it fulfills every aspect of that prophecy, then we don't know anything. So the Bible makes sure that it has enough facts there. There's no two events ever repeated in history exactly the same. Okay? So this is very clear. Now we come to the last rule. Rule number 14. The most important rule of all is that you must have faith. This is the patience of the saints and the faith of Jesus. This is the three angels' messages. You must have faith that once you understand these prophecies correctly, that they will happen. It must be a faith that requires a sacrifice, and if tried, would give up the dearest object on earth, the world and all its desires, character, living, occupation, friends, home, comforts, and worldly honors. These are real things that will happen when you decide to honor God and obey truth and speak the truth and pronounce the truth. People won't like it. The truth is not popular. I mean, we see that all over the world. The truth is not popular. But God will honor all of his people who are willing to take the stand and actually stand for the truth. If any of these should hinder our believing any part of God's word, it would show our faith to be in vain. We should not be tossed around depending on people's opinions. Nor can we ever believe so long as one of these motives lies lurking in our hearts. Wow. We must believe that God will never forfeit his word, and we can have confidence that he who takes notice of the sparrow's fall and numbers the hairs of our head will guard the translation of his own word and throw a barrier around it, and prevent those who sincerely trust in God and put implicit confidence in his word from erring far from the truth, though they may not understand Hebrew or Greek. It doesn't take you being a theologian, understanding all the Hebrew and Greek definitions. This is not necessary.
If you have the King James Bible,

This is the textus receptus. This is straight from the Hebrew and the Greek. We don't need to have a doctorate in Hebrew and Greek. We can read the Bible, use the Bible as its own expositor to understand itself. When we see beast, we interpret that with what the Bible says a beast means. It's very simple. If you just have the Bible, you have enough. You have enough. Miller didn't have anything else. He had the Word of God. And from the Word of God, he found the Word of God gave rules. And then he used the Word of God rules to interpret the Word of God. And that's as simple and straightforward as it is. And that's exactly what we should be doing. Now, he continues here. I was then satisfied. As I saw conclusive evidence prove the advent, personal, and premillennial, that all the events for the church look to be fulfilled before the advent must be subsequent to it, and that unless there were other unfulfilled prophecies, the advent of the Lord, instead of being looked for only in the distant future, might be a continually expected event. So what does this mean? That all these prophecies showed that there is not going to be a 1,000-year peace on earth. No, that Jesus is going to come and he's going to bring us to heaven for a millennium. So he's seen that all these things proved this and brought this to light. Now, from a study of the scripture using the rules, using his Bible rules that he found, he came to these different prophecies, these different events that pointed to the last days and to the advent of Christ. Now we are going to take a look and see how some of these chronological periods and prophecies that he's seen, we're going to show how these all were laid out. Last week, we went over and understood how time is reckoned, that a day for day represents a year. And this was discovered by Miller with simple search of the scriptures. And with that understanding, that was extremely critical. With that understanding, he was able to apply this to all the following prophecies and find their historical starting and ending dates. And this is where it becomes super fascinating, where this little book is really opened up with these rules, day for a year, etc., on how to understand the prophecies. Early Writings, page 229.1. Again, if anybody has any questions, put them in the comments, and we're going to try to answer as many as we can at the end of the study. And if you have anybody who you think would be benefited by this, who's maybe never heard of Miller's rules and would like to understand Miller's rules a little bit better, hasn't heard the first angel's message, which we're still getting to, this is part of it. This is how it came to be. We're going through the experience. Remember, we were told that the three angels' messages, in order to give them correctly, have to be given in their order, and not just the words, but the experience of those who went through giving those messages. So that's what we're doing here. We're following the counsel. We're doing this. We're reliving the experience. We're taking and having the experience ourselves by using the rules. God sent his angel. So share these presentations with anybody who you think would be benefited by them. And if they have questions, then they can join and they can put a comment. God sent his angel to move upon the heart of a farmer who had not believed the Bible, to lead him to search the prophecies. Angels of God repeatedly visited that chosen one to guide his mind and open to his understanding prophecies which had ever been dark to God's people. The commencement of the chain of truth was given to him. The commencement of the chain of truth, the start of the chain of these truths, is what was given to him. So it's clear what he had understood. And he was led on to search for link after link until he looked with wonder and admiration upon the Word of God.
And we're going to get to this more because some people think that Miller's the one

one who said Jesus is coming October 22, 1844. That's not the case, actually. What he did was he was able to give the commencement of the chain of truth. And then there was other people in place who were able to actually verify the day for a year principle and these things and give power to this message. And we're going to go through all this. It's a fascinating, incredible history that all of us should understand. And he was led on to search for link after link until he looked with wonder and admiration upon the word of God. So he was following this chain of truth that were having these prophecies leading down to the last days. Another kind of evidence that vitally affected my mind was the chronology of the scriptures. I found, on pursuing the study of the Bible, various chronological periods extending, according to my understanding of them, to the coming of the Savior. I found that predicted events, which had been fulfilled in the past, often occurred within a given time. Then he's going to proceed to give a bunch of examples. The 120 years of the flood, Genesis 6:3, the 7 days that were to precede it, with 40 days of predicted rain, Genesis 7:4, the 400 years of the sojourn of Abraham's seed, the 3 days of the butler's and baker's dreams, the 7 years of Pharaoh's, the 40 years in the wilderness, the 3.5 years of famine, the 65 years to the breaking of Ephraim, the 70-year captivity, Nebuchadnezzar's 7 times, and the 7 weeks, 62 weeks, and the 1 week, making 70 weeks, determined upon the Jews. I'm going quite quickly over these, but don't get bogged down. Once we get further in the studies, as they start really proclaiming these messages, we're going to break this down a little bit easier. And the 70 weeks, okay, determined upon the Jews, the events, the events limited by these times were all once only a matter of prophecy and were fulfilled in accordance with the predictions. When therefore I found the 2300 prophetic days, which were to mark the length of the vision from the Persian to the end of the fourth kingdom, the 7 times continuance of the dispersion of God's people, and the 1335 prophetic days to the standing of Daniel in his lot, all evidently extended to the advent, and with other prophetical periods, I could but regard them as the times before appointed, which God had revealed unto his servants, the prophets. From a further study of the scriptures, I concluded that the 7 times of the Gentiles' supremacy must commence with the Jew when the Jews cease to be an independent nation, at the captivity of Manasseh, which the best chronologers assigned to BC 677, that the 2300 days commenced with the 70 weeks, which the best chronologers dated from BC 457, and that the 1335 days, commencing with the taking away of the daily and the setting up of the abomination that maketh desolate, were to be dated from the setting up of the papal supremacy after the taking away of pagan abominations, and which, according to the best historians I could consult, should be dated from about AD 508. Reckoning all these prophetic periods from the several dates assigned by the best chronologers for the events from which they should evidently be reckoned, they would all terminate together about AD 1843. Wow, this is so incredible. You're only going to realize how incredible this is at the end of these studies, but this conclusion right here is so mind-blowing. And we look at this with, some people look at this, oh, there was some mistakes, there was this, there was that. This is the most incredible thing that you're going to see was to happen, and it happened exactly as it was supposed to happen. This is

so important. And we're going to get to this in some of the later studies. We're breaking all this down. It's phenomenal, the things that were happening here. I was thus brought in 1818 at the close of my 2 years study of the scriptures to the solemn conclusion that in about 25 years from the time, that time, all the affairs of our present state would be wound up, that all its pride and power and pomp and vanity, wickedness and oppression would come to an end, and that in the place of the kingdoms of this world, the peaceful and long-desired kingdom of the Messiah would be established under the whole heaven. This is an incredible thing that he was bringing to light and that he was predicting that would happen, bring all these prophecies together. And we're going to see exactly that these prophecies, that he misunderstood, not the prophecies, he misunderstood one word in the prophecies. It becomes more incredible the more you understand what really happened here. It's so amazing. So in 2 years' time, he went from a deist to understanding and breaking down all these prophecies, understanding the 2300 days, the 1260, the 1335, all these things. Maybe you've never even heard of the 1335. Bringing all the conclusions. This is phenomenal. It's amazing how quickly God was able to open up all these things in exactly the way that God predicted. Remember, all this was prophesied in Revelation 10, that there was going to be a bitter disappointment. Great Controversy, page 368, we're wrapping up. To William Miller and his collaborators, it was given to preach the warning in America. This country, not this one, this one's Canada, I'm in Canada, but this one in America. This country, America, became the center of the great Advent movement. It was here, and this is all part of prophecy. This is all part of Revelation 13. This is all part of the three angels' messages. It had to happen this way. It was here that the prophecy of the first angel's message had its most direct fulfillment. The writing of Miller and his associates were carried to distant lands. Wherever missionaries had penetrated in all the world, were sent the glad tidings of Christ's speedy return. Far and wide spread the message of the everlasting gospel, not to be changed, not to be updated, not to be said was in error. The everlasting gospel, fear God and give him glory, give glory to him, for the hour of his judgment is come. When? About AD 1843. This is absolutely amazing. The commencement of these prophecies was given to him. He put away all his preconceived ideas. There was only one thing he couldn't see. Even though he put together these rules, he broke one of the rules because of preconceived ideas. And this is where we have this issue of 1843 and 44. We're going to cover this because this was prophesied. It was supposed to happen this way. God seen it would happen this way. Let me phrase it like that. God seen it would happen this way. This was revealed after the disappointment. And God knew that this is the way that it would happen. The rules are correct. These are Bible rules. We can't remove the rules without removing the Bible because they're Bible rules and the spirit of prophecy endorses them. And if we deny them altogether, then no wonder we are so far apart in our difference of opinions. And there's so many views and that because we're not even really looking at the same book. We're not really even looking at the same book. So this brings us to the close of our study today, and it basically brought us to 1818, to this end of his 2

2-year study. Next week, we're going to be going through 1818, going through several decades of years. So we're going to be going a lot quicker through those years, and how this first angel's message started to be actually given. So he understood what the first angel's message was here. He was starting to get that understanding. When was the judgment going to take place? When was the 2300 years going to end? When was this supposed to happen? But when was that message actually first given? This is what's really important. And we need to see this history in order to understand all the parts to the three angels' messages. So that's what we're going to see next week. Now, we're going to take some questions. And just give me a moment here. And I'm going to pull up the questions that you guys have been writing in. There's a few. So we'll see if we can get through all the questions here. Okay. SD Foundational Truths, 1840 to 44. Question. What is an example of a literal historical event in Bible prophecy? Can you please explain that a little further? Okay, an example of a literal historical event in Bible prophecy. There's several that we could go to. Let me think what would maybe be one of the simplest to explain here. Literal historical event in the Bible. Okay, let's go to Revelation chapter 13. Revelation 13. And please, if you have your Bibles, go to Revelation chapter 13. Revelation 13. And we are going to read, let's start at verse 1. And I stood upon the sand of the sea and saw a beast rise up out of the sea, having 7 heads and 10 horns, and upon his horns 10 crowns, and upon his heads the name of blasphemy. So we have this terrible beast. This breaks natural law. So we know there's figures here. But every figure has a literal meaning to it. Every beast is a kingdom. And we need to understand what kingdom it represents.

literal historical event in Bible prophecy. If there is no, I just want to make a statement. If there is no literal historical event that we can point to, or maybe we're listening to a sermon or a lecture or something where someone's giving an interpretation of a prophecy, they're saying, you know, this is spiritually represents this, but there's no exact date for that to actually be fulfilled. That is incorrect. There needs to be a literal historical event. And we'll prove this to you right here. Verse 3, and I saw one of his heads as it were wounded to death, and his deadly wound was healed, and all the world

to continue 40 and 2 months. So 40 and 2 months, day for a year, would give us 1260 years. Incredible how the Bible predicted it so perfectly. This was written long before the papacy was around, and it said it would rule from 538 for 1260 years all the way to 1798. That's a historical date. Now, what happened on that historical date? Well, this deadly wound was supposed to happen at the end of it, and that this deadly wound would be delivered by a specific kingdom. Now, we're not going to get into too many details, but what happened was after the 1260 years, February 15, literal historical event, birthday came and took the Pope captive. And the Pope ended up dying in prison. And this was that head that got wounded unto death. So we have this literal historical fulfillment. It's incredible how accurate the Bible is. And this is how we know, because we have literal historical events to mark the fulfillment of these prophecies. There's tons of these examples. And if anybody's trying to give an interpretation where there isn't a real example and it's just airy fairy, then there's a problem, because God is exact. God makes sure that history and prophecy doth agree. Hope that answers your question there. Thank you very much for your question. Now we have Candy M. Question. Are you familiar with the 1843 published in 1842 and used by Miller and his associates and 1850 charts that the pioneers used while preaching? I actually am familiar with those charts, the 43 and the 50 chart. And as mentioned, it says it was published in 1842. So this is part of the history between 1798 and 1844. And we're actually going to be covering over those years. So for those who haven't ever heard of these charts before, they're going to be seeing them in some of the next presentations, because this is part of that 1840 to 44 timeframe that we're going to be covering. And we can get into more details about that then. We have Marilyn Richardson. This question, Revelation 19, are all these verses about Christ literal or figurative? Now, that's a big question. So let's go to Revelation 19. Revelation chapter 19. So here, and this is 21 verses. Unfortunately, we cannot cover all these verses today. We'd be here for quite a bit longer. But let's take a look at some of these. Revelation 19. And after these things, I heard a great voice of much people in heaven saying, Alleluia, salvation and glory and honor and power unto the Lord our God. For true and righteous are his judgments, for he hath judged the great whore which did corrupt the earth. With her fornication hath avenged the blood of his servants at her hand. And again they said, Alleluia. And her smoke rose up forever and ever. And the 24 elders and four beasts fell down and worshipped God that sat on the throne, saying, Amen, Alleluia. And a voice came out of the throne, saying, Praise our God, all ye his servants, and ye that fear him, both small and great. Now, I don't want this to get too detailed here, because this chapter has so much borrowed from a bunch of other chapters in Revelation that we could really get into the weeds today. And this would be, it would take days, really, to cover this. We have some things that are very clearly and simply presented, right? So we hear great voice of much people. That doesn't break natural law, right? They're saying hallelujah. True and righteous judgments. He had judged the great whore. Now, they didn't have the word for the great whore in those days.

So they used figures, which we see in Revelation chapter 17. This wording is borrowed here from this great whore that sits on this beast. And so this great whore, that's a figure word that we have to give the literal interpretation to. And then it says, and hath avenged the blood of his servants at her hand. This is clearly stating this. It says again, they said hallelujah, and smoke rose up forever and ever. Now we have to dissect what is forever and ever in reference to this smoke in Bible context. So we use forever and ever, and we look throughout the Bible to find out what this means. Then we go to this 24 elders and the four beasts that fell down and worshiped God. What are these beasts again? So we have to go back into the other parts of Revelation and the other parts of the Bible to explain what these things are, because if it breaks natural law, we have to understand the figure in order to get the interpretation. Now, I want to skip down here. Let's go down. Let's see. Let me go down to one of the farther verses. Just give me a moment.

So let's go down to verse 15. And it says, and out of his mouth goeth a sharp sword. So does this break natural law? Well, obviously it does, because there's not a literal sword coming out of his mouth. So then we have to find that figure in other parts of the Bible where it explains that a sword represents the word of God. So when he's speaking, it's the word of God that's coming out of his mouth. So we need to make sure that when we do this slowly, verse by verse, understanding, is this a literal thing or is this a figure? Unfortunately, we don't have enough time to go through the entire chapter of 19, but I hope that gives you a little bit to work on there. Thank you for the question. Okay, let me get to another one here. Okay, Missandra Pierre, question. Can you expand a bit more on Rule 11 with examples of simple laws of nature? I think we kind of gave more examples of that already. But again, we can read Rule number 11, how to know when a word is used figuratively if it makes good sense as it stands and does no violence to the simple laws of nature, that it must be understood literally, not figuratively. So if we have, for instance, like we've been talking, these beasts with seven heads and 10 horns, these are obviously figures that are being given. I think we covered this one in hopefully enough detail, so maybe we'll go to another question. If there's any specific example, maybe someone can put that in the comments if they have a specific example for that. Falcon 1, question, what does 2 Peter 3:8 mean? Well, let's go to 2 Peter 3, verse 8. But beloved, be not ignorant of this one thing, that one day is with the Lord as 1,000 years, and 1,000 years is one day. So this verse actually really expands on a lot of concepts regarding the 7 week days of creation and regarding how long that sin is actually in the world and how long our probation is here. And this is where we get some of these concepts. Some are right, some are very not right, of these 6,000 years. Now we know biblically that we have been on the earth about 6,000 years, and then there's a millennium. So that's 7,000.

thousand years. And we have this typology played out in the days of creation. And if you look at each millennium going through the days of creation throughout history, we can see it actually matches to those things. So we have light being introduced in the first, and then in the second, we have these waters, and that's when the flood covered the earth. And then we go farther, and we can see each of these days matching this typological event expanded through this 7,000 years or 7 days of recreation. So there was sin happened, and it's taking 7,000 years in order to bring us back to Eden. So it's from Eden to Eden that we're seeing. And this 7,000th years, 7,000th, like 7th millennium, is like the Sabbath, the 7th day in the week. So that's a little bit around this one day is 1,000 years with the Lord concept. And there's right and wrong understandings of this 7,000 years. We probably won't cover that in this Judgment Day study, but I do actually have a series on this. If you go to our videos, we have one about the 6,000 years. So it's two parts, and I cover all these different ideas about the 6,000 years and how that plays out. So if you're interested in that, make sure you go to adtv.watch and you'll see our videos on the 6,000 years. Okay. We have SDA Foundational Truths, 1840-44. Question, why do many people believe and teach many of Miller's rules but disregard rule number 11? This is what I'm saying. 11 is one of the most important rules. Can we accept some of the rules but not all? Absolutely not. Because is this Miller's rules? Is this man's rules? Because I see Bible verses attached to these things, explaining them. These are God's rules, and God's the one who had Miller open up these rules so that we could even understand the prophecies. He uses people in order to do these things. The Bible can't just flop itself open. It needs people to, in order to do that. No, we can't. Either we accept when the spirit of prophecy says that we should all do well to heed these things, either we take it or we leave it. Either we believe in the spirit of prophecy or we don't. Either we believe in the Bible and its rules, or we don't. And if we don't apply these rules, and there's one of our pet ideas that maybe contradicts Rule 11, specifically, because that's what the question's about, our pet idea is wrong. We can't contradict the Bible. The Bible is its own interpreter. Diana Carter, question, could you please briefly explain what is the 1335 prophetic days? Okay, so we actually have an article about this. So please go to our article on our website about the 1335. It covers the 1290, 1335 in Daniel chapter 12. I'll give a really brief answer here, but if you want more details, go to our article on our articles on our website. This takes place, this prophecy shows up in Daniel chapter 12. So if you have your Bible, please go to Daniel chapter 12. Daniel chapter 12. And we are going to go down to, let's see here. Let's start at verse 10. Daniel 12 and verse 10. Many shall be purified and made white and tried, but the wicked shall do wickedly. That shouldn't be a surprise. And none of the wicked shall understand, but the wise shall understand. This is a promise. This isn't something to be concerned about. The wise shall understand. So if we are seeking, that's one of the rules. If we're seeking, we're asking God, God will give it to us. And from the time that the daily, this is a huge, huge question. What is the daily?

that the daily, and I'm going to omit the word sacrifice because it's italicized, like we actually mentioned earlier. This was not in the original. And from the time the daily shall be taken away, and the abomination that maketh desolate set up, there shall be 1,290 days. 1,290 days. Blessed is he that waiteth. Here's where the patience comes in. The patience of the saints, because we need to wait. There's a tarrying time. This is also referenced in Habakkuk. This is referenced in the parable of the 10 virgins, Matthew 25. And come to the 1,305 and 30 days, the 1335. So if you've never seen this before, now you have. You've seen the 1290 and 1335. But go thy way till the end be, for thou shalt rest and stand in thy lot at the end of the days. So at the end of these days, Daniel's going to stand and be proved. Proved correct. He's going to stand in his lot. But what does it mean? What is this 1290? What is the 1335? What is the daily? Because it says from the daily. So we need to have a literal historical event to mark when this daily is going to be taken away so that we can count 1290 years, because day for a year, 1290 days, day for a year, Ezekiel 4:6, and 1335 days forward. Now, this is an extremely long conversation. There's different views on the daily, and it's not okay. Some people say, you know what, it's okay. That, you know, some people believe this on the day, some people believe that. There's only one truth. And error never sanctifies. And this is the thing. Truth is the only thing that sanctifies. The only thing that perfects Christian character in us is truth. And God's word is truth. So if we're mistaken on what this is, we won't be able to be part of that 144,000, because it's not going to have its perfecting work in us. And I'm sorry if I'm not politically correct in saying that, but I'm biblically correct in saying that. And it's not me saying, it's the Bible saying it. So what is this daily? We're not going to get into that today, unfortunately. But we might in some later studies here. So we need to find a literal historical event for this daily. And that is something that many people cannot do on some of the different views. So that's an important note. They don't have a literal historical event that they can actually mark to date this. So we need that. Or else how do we even count the 1290 and 1335? I'll probably leave it there. Because if we want to know, I'm going to do something here. I'm going to read everyone a quote. I'm going to find it, so bear with me. So this is from early writings. Okay, this is a hint where you should go to find the truth. This is from early writings, page 74.2. And you know what? If we can pull that on the screen, we can just share my screen here. So if we have that, we can pull that up. Thank you. I'm going to make this a little bit bigger. Then I saw in relation to the daily, Daniel 8:12. Okay, why is this reference 8:12? Okay. Daniel 12, where in verse 11, where it talks about the daily, that's not the first place the daily is mentioned. It's actually mentioned in Daniel chapter 8. So in order to understand this whole 1335 and 1290, you have to go to Daniel 8. And remember, this is the same concept as the rules. We have to bring all the prophecies together, right? All the scriptures, all the places that the word sacrifice was supplied by man's wisdom.

wisdom. So she's even emphasizing this, and does not belong to the text, and that the Lord gave the correct view of it to those who gave the judgment hour cry. So where can we find the truth? The Lord gave the correct view to those who gave the judgment hour cry. Who was that? Who gave the judgment hour cry? Well, who are we just talking about today? And what is the first angel's message? The hour of his judgment has come, the judgment hour cry. And who is that? This was Miller and his associates. That's what we were just reading. So Miller and his associates, the Lord gave the correct view of the daily. When union existed before 1844, nearly all were united on the correct view of the daily. But in the confusion since 1844, other views have been embraced, and darkness and confusion have followed. Time has not been a test since 1844, never will be a test again. Okay, so we can remove that off the screen now. That was early writing 74.2. Now, we see that the people who gave the judgment hour cry had the correct view of the daily. If that's true, we should go to them and read their writings, and we'll find out what the daily is. Now, actually, in the next, is it the next study or the study after? We might actually come to this. I believe this is an important question. Give me one moment here, because there's a quote that we read today that actually says this. Let me just pull it up here. Okay. We can put that on the screen now. We read this today, and that the 1335 days, commencing with the taking away of the daily and setting up of the abomination, okay, daily, an abomination, two things, were to be, okay, I probably can't highlight here. We'll see if I can. Were to be dated, no, it won't highlight. I apologize. Were to be dated from the setting up of the papal supremacy after the taking away of pagan abominations. So we remember, one of the rules is, in order to find out the figure, we replace the figure with the word, and then if it makes sense, it is the right understanding. So we have the taking away of the daily and the setting up of abomination. So here he says, setting up of abomination or papal supremacy and taking away of daily or pagan abominations. This was in 508. Okay, I'm just reading what we believe, what our history is. Okay, and Ellen White said that they had the correct understanding of this. Now, this is really important. I'm going to see if this is going to work. I apologize. It's no. Oh, it does work. Okay, we're going to want to see if I can undo that writing here for a second. Okay, because this is a very big question. We have five. Sorry for my messy writing today. I don't have my pen with me. 508. If we draw a line for 1,290 years, does someone online in the chat want to get a calculator? And please do 508 plus 1290. Can you please do this and put it in the chat? I want to see it in the chat. And then we go 508 and we add 1335. So we have these dates in history. So this is the taking away of the pagan and the setting up. Okay, right here. Someone in the chat, can you add 508 to 1290?

90. Okay, let's see. I'm trying to see what the chat is showing here. Okay, my chat isn't updating here. Just give one second. Give us one second. 508 plus 1290, 508 plus 1335. Okay, so we have it at the top there. If you can scroll back up to the top, it's right there. Yep, just down a little bit. Right here. Perfect. Okay, so we have several people. That brings us to 1798. Wow, this is incredible. Why is this incredible? And the other one brings us to 1843. Amazing. Okay, I don't think you guys can fully comprehend how incredible this 1290 and 1335 actually is. We're going to get into this in some of the later studies, but this 1290, okay, brings us to 1798. Now we have that Bible verse again that says we need two or three witnesses to establish something. So now we have two out of three witnesses to 1798, because what else reaches to 1798? We had another prophecy from 538. Remember this, the 42 months in Revelation 13, the 1260 years. So this reaches all the way to 1798. Plus, we have this incredible prophecy going to 1335. And what does that signify? This is amazing. We're not going to get into all the details today, but look at what our pioneers understood. Look at what some of these guys, Miller, his associates, and even later, what is talked about here. There's a great part of this talked in the book Daniel and Revelation by Uriah Smith. He talks about this as well. Incredible. So we have these dual witnesses here now to these prophecies, but that's all we'll do, or we're going to be here till midnight. Thank you, everybody, for staying so long. We've already gone way over time. So thank you again for joining for the study. This is so important that we really understand these three angels' message and these prophecies, because we're coming to a time where we're going to have temptation like no other. And we need to be built on the solid rock. We need to be sealed into the truth. Thank you for that question. Okay. B Blues, how do we apply these rules to the sacred 2520 prophecies? So if you haven't heard about the 2520 prophecies, maybe that's a new concept for you as well. They're asking, how does the Miller's rules apply to this 2520 prophecies? So we're actually going to talk about this in some of the later studies. We're going to get to cover sort of some of these things, because that's a pretty hot topic. And we're going to see if it actually stands up to the rules and cover this. So we're going to get into this, because this is all part of the history. We're not skipping any history here. You know, some other people like to skip history. We're not skipping anything. We're going to go into the details here. So we'll cover this later. Okay.

body of the Word of God, especially should Daniel and the Revelation have attention as never before in the history of our work. We read this in one of the past studies. We may have less to say in some lines in regard to the Roman power and the papacy. Why is that? Why would she make this statement? But we should call attention to what the prophets and apostles have written under the inspiration of the Spirit of God. The Holy Spirit has so shaped matters both in the giving of the prophecy and in the events portrayed as to teach that the human agent is to be kept out of sight, hid in Christ, and the Lord God of heaven and his law are to be exalted. Okay, so we can, why did she say this? Why did she say that there's maybe right now less to say in some lines regarding the papacy? And this kind of goes along to this question. Well, that's because who is the kingdom right now on the scene? We go back to Revelation 13. This is one aspect of this. After the 42 months, what happened to this first beast in Revelation 13? It had a deadly wound. It was no longer the world-dominating power. We have another beast that's coming that is more prominent, and this is the second beast, the two-horned beast, and this is America. This is America. If you haven't seen our American prophecy, go to our webpage. We have 4 videos on American prophecy, mini documentaries that do a great job. We also have some articles on this as well. Go to that website, American Prophecy. And America is the player right now that we're to be looking for. And what is going to happen? This is all part of the three angels' messages, and we're going to get into this. Remember, America had to be part of the giving of the first angel's message and where that actually took place, because it's the ruling power right now when this message is given. So this beast rules all the way down until a later portion when we see that the papacy is going to have a role again. And we can see that later in Revelation 17. But this gets into a lot of their details that we don't have time to go over today. But right now, what we're looking at is America. We're looking at America and what America is doing and how it's fulfilling the rest of chapter 13 and its role in the three angels' messages and what the three angels' messages are and how they affect America. Now, this will go universal, but there's specifically some things regarding to America and the three angels' messages that is going to be really interesting to all you guys as we go through the studies. Okay. Dr. Joseph Anderson, Question, does Revelation 17:10 describe presidents since Ronald Reagan to Donald Trump? In order to answer this appropriately, we would have to do an entire Bible study on it. From my understanding, and from our pioneers' understanding, and from a literal historical understanding of this prophecy and using the rules, I do not believe that this could apply to the presidents from Reagan to Donald Trump. Okay? There's several reasons for this. Unfortunately, we wouldn't have time to cover this today, but maybe we can cover this in a later study. We have to remember the context that we're talking about here, okay? And when these time frames are taking place, if we do that and using the rules following through, I don't believe we can get to Ronald Reagan, to Donald Trump, just because we have a similar number. All the things in that prophecy have to have no contradiction, right? So when we look here, and it says in verse 10, and there are 7 kings, 5 are fallen and 1 is, and the other is not yet come. And when he comes, he will continue a short space. And the beast that was and is not, he even
even he is the eighth and is of the seventh.

So I understand what the correlation is here, but it says in the preceding verses, we are talking about this original beast that is scarlet covered and is full of the names of blasphemies, controlled by this woman and all this. And then we're going into these seven heads and these 10 horns. And without going into a lot of detail, personally, I don't see that there. But we can maybe cover that in another study. Okay, we have, I apologize if I don't say the names correct, Karina or Karine Laun. Question, the papacy is supposed to remain till the end. Why do you say the papacy is no longer? Okay, interesting. Spirit of Prophecy quote answer, I saw that the two-horned beast had a dragon's mouth and that his power was in his head. And that the decree would go out of his mouth. Then I saw the mother of harlots, that the mother was not the daughters, but separate and distinct from them. She has had her day, and it is past. And her daughters, the Protestant sects, were next to come on the stage and act out the same mind. So this really actually plays into the fact that the mother has had her day and that it is in the past. This doesn't mean that the Vatican is no longer, because remember, we go to Revelation 13, it doesn't say the entire beast was killed. It says that one of the heads was wounded to death, and the deadly wound was healed. So the question here, the papacy, it's supposed to remain till the end. Why do you say the papacy is no longer? I believe the papacy is going to remain, and that it will actually be one of the last players. And it's going to be this, it actually talks about it in Revelation chapter 16 and 17, etc., that, and 18, it's going to be destroyed by the brightness of Christ's coming. So it is there. But right now, it is been pulled back from the front leader of the world, and America is in that place right now. So I hope that answers that. Remnant Rising, 1844, and we're going to have to, okay. Sorry, and that reference that I was reading was from Spalding and McGann Collections, page 1, paragraph 4. So this was to show that she has had her day. Sorry if I said that a little bit confusing during the question. Remnant Rising, 1844, question, is it possible the Sunday law has already become universal? Wow, that's a very interesting question. This is a very in-depth topic. Now, I have a lot of presentations that we're going to be going through on the Prophecy Wire about this. Some people say Sunday law has already come. Some people, when Sunday law comes, are going to think it's not here yet. And there's all these different ideas. What is correct? And we're going to be dissecting this in a lot of detail. It's probably going to be at least a dozen different studies on Prophecy Wire. So we're going to be continuing those hopefully in the new year. Because right now we have a lot of things that we're working on right now, like these Judgment Day studies that we're doing with you guys here. We also are doing this event in DC, and we have the Judgment Day documentary, and there's some other projects as well that you guys will find out about here shortly. But we're gonna cover stuff like this in the Prophecy Wire, and that specifically is more dealt with there. Okay. B Blues question, and this is going to be the last question for the night. Is 508 specifically mentioned in the Bible? That's a great question. Now we have to ask ourselves, is any date specifically mentioned in the Bible as a date? And the answer is no. So we have historical events that the Bible uses

to connect our prophecies to. For example, the 2300 days is connected to a decree. In Daniel chapter 9, it talks about this decree to go forth and rebuild Jerusalem. So we see historically when that took place, and then we calculate from there. When we see this 42-month rule of this beast, when did it rise? When did it fulfill all the points that it needs to in order to have that historical, literal historical event? And then same with 508. When 508 is mentioned in context of the prophecies, it's with the taking away of the daily and setting up of the abomination, and with many things surrounding that contextualize in chapters 8, 9, 10, 11, 12. And we have to use those and define that historical event and see if it aligns up perfectly without contradiction. And then we can see that 508 actually is the year. So we'll cover that a little bit more in detail in another study, though, about 508. And you can look at our article on the 1290. It'll touch that as well. So we need to wrap up for the night. Okay, we had one more question that I got sent here that snuck in by B Blues again. There are three players in the last days I not heard before. Where is Bible verse for this? What are these three players in the last days? I'm not sure what the reference is there. So if you could clarify that. Now, this might seem like a lot of information. I don't want anybody to be overwhelmed by this. Don't be overwhelmed. It's not complicated. Anybody can understand this. Nobody needs to go and have a doctorate or be a theologian in order to understand the Bible. We can understand this with the clear word if we get familiar. Now, this is the thing. Are we being watchmen, rightly dividing the word of truth? Are we putting our effort into the word of God? Are we seeing something and getting discouraged because I don't understand it right now? But that's not the point. We need to see something we don't understand and search, because those that seek will find. It says, it's not just laid out there. Here's what it is. We need to seek. And when we seek, God will show us. He will do that. And that's what we're trying to help you guys here on these studies, that this is not complicated. Even though some of these things might be new, there might be a lot of information, you have the slides. You have the references that we are going through. If you get the study notes, download the study notes, and really review these rules of interpretation, because that's what's going to open up your understanding to this. We need to pray and search, and God will give us the ability to understand, because it is for everyone. The Bible truth is for everyone. So, and going back to this final question, I believe the three players are the beast, the dragon, and the false prophet. And that's referred to in Revelation chapter 16, which we'll cover later. So this is the beast, the dragon, and the false prophet. And the beast is the beast in Revelation 13, so that's the papacy. The false prophet is America, and the dragon, this is Satan. So we have this, and it's this political power. So we have this whole world is going to have this threefold union between these three players at the end. And we'll talk a little bit more about that in some later presentations. But be encouraged and be not discouraged. Make sure that you get familiar with the Word of God, and He will be your guide, and He will light your path, and He will make you to understand the things that confound the wise. Not the wise to God, but what the world thinks is wise. He will give those things that have been in darkness, and He'll put them in the light.

long as we ask for it. And again, thank you for joining us on the study this evening. Thank you so much for all your guys' questions. I really appreciate it. I appreciate that you all have your Bibles and are studying along. This is to encourage you to get back into the Word of God. There's nothing better that we can do on a Friday evening than get into the Word of God. So we're going to be continuing next time the history from 1818 forward, seeing when this first angel's message was actually given, and getting into some of the really controversial, should we say, topics that even some of the questions we're talking about here tonight. So thank you very much. Go to judgmentdaydocumentary.com to register. And again, if you want to get involved in this event in DC, we're going to have a landing page out in the next 2 weeks. And if you have questions, you can call our office. I'm very excited for what's going to be happening there. And God is going to open a way that we can talk to some of the leadership there and have God's truths be presented in a way that maybe hasn't been before. Thank you everyone for joining us. God bless. Have a good Sabbath, and we'll see you next week in the next study.

Stress, anxiety, worry can all inhibit the immune system. So it's important every day to love the moment. Part of boosting our immune system is keeping away from what inhibits or compromises our immune system. So what compromises our immune system? Late nights, going to bed at midnight. Going to bed at midnight and only having 5 to 6 hours of sleep, it inhibits your body's ability to have a strong immune system. Dehydration. When we're not drinking enough water, our body cannot replace, boost, or maintain our immune system. Coffee, Coca-Cola, Dr. Peppers, they all inhibit the immune system because they have a devastatingly dehydrating effect on the body. Dr. Neil Nedley, in his book Proof Positive, he actually lists how many white blood cells are destroyed with every teaspoon of sugar. Sugar kills off your immune system. So whenever you're sick, whenever you're cold, don't touch it. In fact, if you want to maintain a healthy, strong immune system, don't touch it altogether. And there's no need to have refined sugar, especially when we've got honey and maple syrup. I think my favorite must be maple syrup. Some people might debate that with me and say, oh, no, no, they prefer honey. I'm so glad that God gave us all the choice. God gave us different tastes, and depending where you live, depending what's available to you, your taste might change a little bit with that. But these are the natural sugars, and they do not interfere with the immune system. When my children were little, I used to make them a dessert maybe a couple of times a week, and I would use honey or maple syrup, or I might use some dried fruits. My husband loves apple pie. And so I make a pastry out of spelt flour, olive oil and water, and then I stew the apples, and just as the apples are finished cooking, I put either sultanas, I think you call them raisins here, let them plump up. I put that into the case, put the top on, and bake the pie. That's a deliciously sweet pie, and yet there's no sugar in it. So there are ways to cook, and there are ways to enjoy your food without having to resort to the refined sugar. Nothing wrong with the sugar cane. The sugar cane will not inhibit your immune system. Why not? Because it's so bound up in fiber, it slowly releases the glucose, and sugar cane is very high in minerals. And what the minerals do, they release the glucose into the blood in a way that is balanced and does not damage your immune system. Drugs damage the immune system. Antibiotics damage the immune system. Chemotherapy is disastrous on the immune system. Most drugs have an effect to knock back the immune system. Make sure you exercise every day. If you do not exercise, you are not getting your immune system booster. If you never experience

a cold shower after the hot, you will never experience the immune system booster. Stress, anxiety, worry can all inhibit the immune system. So it's important every day to love the moment. When you love the moment, past pain fades and future worries don't seem so bad when you love the moment. Love the moment. Thank God for the moment. In a minute, you'll get another moment. Oh, how often are we robbed of the joy of the moment because we allow our mind go to the past pain or the future worries. Trusting God, He is worthy to be trusted. In Isaiah 26, verse 3, God said that He will keep him in perfect peace, the man whose mind is stayed on God, because he trusts in God. When you trust in God, when you believe that He loves you, that He has you in His hands, that He has your life planned out, all we need to do is trust Him. No wonder Jesus said, unless you become like a little child. Have you noticed those little children have perfect trust? I'm always a bit worried when I'm holding my little grandson's hand. He's only 3. He thinks when he's holding my hand, he's invincible. He has perfect trust in me. Whoa, it's a little disconcerting at times. But it is a beautiful illustration of how God wants us to trust Him. That will prevent us allowing our minds to worry and stress, because that can inhibit the immune system.

Well, it's nice to be here again. Tonight we're going to talk about without me, you can do nothing. I want to take you back to the time when Jesus walked upon this earth. As he went from town to town, people were uplifted. Thousands came to listen to what he had to say. And as he passed through the little towns, there was not one person left in that town that wasn't healed of whatever infirmity they had. He always had an encouraging word. He always lifted people up. He never put people down. He rebuked hypocrisy. But he was the most beautiful character that ever walked this earth. He's the only one that wouldn't run when the lepers came. And he would touch the leper, and the leper would be healed. He didn't expect thanks, but he healed them anyway. The story of the 10 lepers, only one came to say thank you. He raised the dead. He healed all the infirmities. He cleansed the minds. He chased away the demons, and never had such a man walk this earth. Never had anyone heard such eloquence from anyone's lips prior to this in any time of history. And they nailed him to a tree. Now, let that run through your mind. The kindest, gentlest person that ever walked this planet, and they nailed him to a cross. Do you think it's going to be

any different when it comes to the second coming of Christ in a spiritual sense? Do you think people will be prepared to accept him? If they rejected him the first time when he was physically walking amongst them, manifesting the character of God, how much more so after another 2,000 years of sin? You know, the Bible says that the solution to the problem is repentance. Ezekiel 14 verse 6 says, "Therefore say unto the house of Israel, thus says the Lord God, repent, and turn yourselves from your idols, and turn away your faces from all your abominations." And in Matthew chapter 3 verse 2, saying, "Repent ye, for the kingdom of heaven is at hand." And Luke says, "I tell you nay, but except ye repent, ye shall all likewise perish." And then Peter said unto them in Acts 2 verse 38, "Repent and be baptized, every one of you, in the name of Jesus Christ for the remission of sins, and you shall receive the gift of the Holy Ghost." Now this little word repent, you know, when we think of repent today, we think of sackcloth and ashes, because that's the idea that has been infused into the mindset of men. But the word repent means a lot more than just that. The word is metanoi, and it means to think differently, to reconsider. It means a change of mind. It means adopting a new paradigm. The world has put us into a category and has made us think the way we think. And to repent means to turn around and to think differently. So salvation always starts with the mind. It always starts with the mind. It's not for nothing that the Lord put the head on top, because this is the filter through which everything has to go. But the definition of salvation is not just to think differently. It's not of any value to replace one set of paradigms with another set of paradigms. So before I went to church on a Sunday, before I used to do this, that, and the other, I used to smoke, drink, do whatever the world does, and now I think differently, and I go to church on a Sabbath, and I don't smoke, drink, and do all the other things. Has that saved me? Or are there many people out there that for no religious reason whatsoever don't smoke, drink, and do whatever? Just because they have this mindset, does this mean that they are in a salvation relationship with God? No. So salvation is a battle for the mind applied to the heart, and not the other way around.

But you have to buy it. You buy it without money. And you buy wine, which is doctrine, and milk. That's the word. The word. You internalize a new mindset. Now, if you go to the Hebrew system, the ceremonial law, you had to pay for it. Exodus chapter 30, verse 12, when thou takest the sum of the children of Israel after their number, then shall they give every man a ransom for his soul unto the Lord. When thou numberest them, that there be no plague amongst you, when thou numberest them. This shalt thou give, every one that passeth among them that is numbered, half a shekel. After the shekel of the sanctuary, half a shekel shall be the offering to the Lord. You'll pay for the ransom of your soul. Verse 14 says, everyone that passes among them that are numbered from 20 years old and above shall give an offering unto the Lord. The rich shall not give more, and the poor shall not give less than half a shekel when they give an offering unto the Lord to make an atonement for their souls. So everybody gave exactly the same amount. And this half a shekel, parts of this money that came in from these half shekels was melted down, and the foundations of the pillars for the sanctuary were cast out of that. So here stood God's people in this temple as pillars, because the New Testament tells us that if we overcome, we shall be pillars in the house of the Lord, standing on a foundation of salvation, that half a shekel. And everyone had to pay the same. And thou shalt take the atonement money of the children of Israel and shall appoint it for the service of the tabernacle of the congregation, that it may be a memorial unto the children of Israel before the Lord to make an atonement for their soul. So it was also for the service of the tabernacle. So it stood for the foundation, the price paid for the salvation, and it stood for the service. That means it stood for the continuing process of bringing this message of salvation to the entire world. Psalms 49 verse 6 says, they that trust in their wealth and boast themselves in the multitude of their riches, they won't be able to afford this. And then it says in verse 7, none of them can by any means redeem his brother nor give to God a ransom for him. There's nothing that you can pay God that will atone for your sin, and yet you have to pay for it. Verse 8 says, for the redemption of their soul is precious, and it ceases forever. Now, if you read that verse, it doesn't make much sense, does it? For the redemption of their soul is precious, and it ceases forever. So I had a look in a few other translations, and as per usual, the German translation seems to sum it up. It says there, für das Leben ist jeder Kaufpreis zu hoch. Man muss für immer darauf verzichten. Now that's a beautiful translation. And what it really says is, for your life, every price is too high. You can't afford it. Talking about eternal issues, of course. You must forever refrain from even considering trying to reach that price. It's impossible. You cannot have sufficient to pay for this. It's impossible. You cannot. So it is a very precious gift. And the Bible compares this gift of the gospel with a treasure hidden in a field. And the field, of course, is the Word of God, and the treasure is the gospel of salvation in Jesus Christ. So it describes someone going out into a field
and digging and finding a treasure. Now, in the old days, that was customary.

You hid your money, and the safest place was in the ground. Even pirates and people like that did it. And especially in the olden days, there were regime changes that took place on a regular basis. So if some new power came in and took over, you better had to hide your money. And so the best place was in the ground. But sometimes, of course, the people who hid it there died before they could retrieve it, and then the treasure stayed there. And so if you found this treasure in the field, you had to secure the field because there could be treasure hidden all over in that field. You didn't know what it was worth. So you went away and you sold everything you had to secure that field. And people would say that you have gone crazy. Why are you doing this? For some miserable little field out there, you're giving away your entire livelihood. But they didn't realize what the treasure was that was in it. Now, when we talk about it in a spiritual sense, you cannot perceive the treasure in this word without heavenly unction. It's impossible. It's impossible. People have studied this Bible for eons. And without the aid of the Holy Spirit, you come up with nothing but drivel. If I think of the brilliance of many a theologian on the basis of this book, having come up with the doctrine of the immortality, the doctrine of dispensationalism, all the various doctrines that are out there in the world that are not in harmony with this book show that just because you have the book doesn't mean you have the truth. It just means you have the book. When I was an evolutionist, I studied the book of Genesis. And I thought, well, this is an acronym. This is an allegory. So-and-so begat so-and-so, begat so-and-so, all the begats. They're boring. And then I thought to myself, you know what? This is evolution in progress. And I actually wanted to write an article on the various begats and the various races and how they came about on an evolutionary basis using the Bible and the Bible alone. My father-in-law studied the same book and came up with esoteric philosophy. The apostles were all mediums, and they had visions and spoke with the dead, and they had ideas which were esoterically to be discerned. So you can come up with anything in this book. Now, if you take the time of Jesus, when he was walking amongst men, were there scribes that made it their business to study this book? Nothing but study this book. And they sat at the feet of the most brilliant people of the time studying this book. Did they discern that the one to whom it pointed was walking amidst them? No, they totally missed him. They didn't recognize him. All the types and shadows were there. He was fulfilling every one in detail. And were they tweaked in the right direction? Did God help them to find it, yes or no? When the wise men came and they followed the star should have led them to Bethlehem, but it didn't. Where did it take them? It took them to Jerusalem. Why did God take those wise men and take them to Jerusalem? Why didn't he lead them straight to Bethlehem? Because he had a message for his people. And there the star left them, and now they were destitute. What came to the mind of the wise men? Surely these scribes will know what we are here for, because we saw his sign in the east. So they go and knock at the temple. And they say, where is he, this prince that is in this word?

Who? What prince? And so the word goes around, there's a bunch of wise men looking for a prince. And Herod hears it and he gets exceedingly anxious because he's the prince and there's going to be no other prince. And so he calls the wise men and he says, what is this about a prince? I want to know where, when, how. Study the scriptures. Come and tell me. Did they? Yes, they went back to the scriptures. They gave him the details. He informed the wise men, and off they went. And then they all had a dream telling them that they shouldn't go back because that deceiver was going to kill them and was going to kill that little child that was to be born. They had every opportunity. God leant over backwards to inform his people. But they didn't recognize him. They didn't recognize him. They had what we in modern language would call a dynamic equivalent interpretation of the scriptures. They had filtered it through their mind and came up with something which was the exact opposite of what they were supposed to perceive. So the word was buried in a pile of traditions which took the place of the Word of God. And it is their own action, their own character, their own aspiration that made it incomprehensible to them. It was their mindset that refused to accept the Word of God. Now, this is a very important issue. So if salvation is a battle for the mind, then we must never underestimate the enemy. Because if Christ was in their very midst, they didn't see him because he had instilled a mindset in them. The natural man receiveth not the things of the Spirit of God, for they are foolishness unto him, and neither can he know them, because they are spiritually discerned. 1 Corinthians 2:14. They are spiritually discerned, and they are foolishness to the world out there. You cannot perceive that which cuts across your selfishness. You cannot perceive it. If our gospel be hid, it is hid to them that are lost, in whom the God of this world has blinded the minds of them which believe not, lest the light of the glorious gospel of Christ, who is the image of God, should shine upon them. 2 Corinthians 4, chapter 3 and 4. The God of this world has blinded their minds. Turn that around in your minds. 2,000 years of practice later and perfection. Do you think it's possible for the God of this world to blind the minds of this generation in which we are living? I'm afraid that that is a very distinct possibility. You see, the value of this treasure cannot be measured unless it is spiritually discerned. And even then we cannot measure it. We can catch a little glimpse of it, but we cannot compare it with anything that we see or know of. And Job says, the depth says it is not in me. And the sea says it's not with me. It cannot be gotten for gold, neither shall silver be weighed for the price thereof. It cannot be valued with the gold of Ophir, with the precious onyx or the sapphire. The gold and the crystal cannot equal it, and the exchange of it shall not be for jewels of fine gold. No mention shall be made of coral or of pearls, for the price of wisdom is above rubies. It is incomprehensible what this means. And in order to attain it, I must allow God

God to speak to my heart, which means my heart must first be softened by repentance, change of mind, thinking from a totally different perspective. I always like to compare it with my mindset before I became a Christian. I was an evolutionist. Everybody knows that by now. It's boring to some already. But I'll say it again. I was an evolutionist. My mindset was evolution. And it took a mega effort to turn it around. And today, my mindset is the exact opposite of what it used to be. But it took so much effort, it took so much pain, it took so many tears, not for anything in the world would I want to repeat it. But I certainly wouldn't go back to it, because today my previous mindset is foolishness compared with my present mindset. Now, can you imagine how I feel when I see my previous mindset come into my church like a flood? Can you see that it would pain you? Now, not only in terms of evolution, but I also had an esoteric mindset. And if I see the same things happening in my church, can you imagine what pain that causes? And that you can say, why don't they see it? What's the matter with them? This is such a precious mindset that we have, a gift, an immeasurable gift from God, and to throw it down the tube for potash is incomprehensible to someone who has the new mindset. So what is the problem? I believe that we are trapped by the God of this world. Nahum chapter 3 verse 10 says, yet was she carried away. Yet was she carried away. We could say, in spite of everything that God has done, she was carried away. She went into captivity. Her young children also were dashed in pieces at the top of the streets. And they cost lots for her honorable men. And all her great men were bound in chains. This is a tremendous verse. All her great men were bound in chains. These are obviously chains of mindset. People's minds have been toyed with. People's minds have been manipulated. And if I look at the world today, I see so many things of demonic devising that it frightens me. And I see young people, and they have all kinds of ailments. Mental ailments, addictions to what the world has to offer. The only exercise some people get today is two thumbs. And they're the best exercised thumbs in the whole history of mankind. I can't even move them as fast as some of them can. How many people today are on antidepressants? Why? Because they cannot cope with what has been dished up to them. Because the God of this world has changed the mindset of man and twisted it around and distorted it and destroyed it. I want to quote from a book here a few interesting things. The Council of Trent. Once the Council of Trent had established that Roman Catholicism wasn't going to change, Europe had to be changed back to the mindset

of the pre-Reformation times. And for this, the society of Jesus was brought to life with the one object of putting reason against reason. So what was it a battle for? When they couldn't win the battle on the battlefield with a sword, the battle had to change to another level. It became a battle for the mind. It's a game of chess. And the pawn in the game is me and you. And who's going to manipulate the pawn? The Society of Jesus immediately set out to set themselves up as the great educators. If you're going to battle for the mind, you better become the great educator. And so Jesuit colleges sprang up all over Europe and eventually across the waters in the New World. Everywhere there was learning against learning. Now, Protestant morality and Protestant wisdom had discovered a treasure in this book. And this treasure had changed the mind. And when you receive this treasure, then the rubbish of tradition becomes meaningless. And so the battle was on. And many Protestant families eventually started sending their children to these schools because these schools were known for their excellence in education. And out of these schools eventually developed the university systems. The curriculum of the Jesuit colleges came to be adopted to a great extent as the basis of the curricula in the European colleges. Generally, wrote Dr. James J. Walsh, Dean of Fordham University, it's Jesuit education that became the norm. Mind against mind, reason against reason, knowledge against knowledge. Embedded in the ratio studorium were the elements of entertainment, of dramatic production, composition, rhetoric, eloquence, debate. These courses interlinked with the spiritual exercises brought the students to an intensity of mind against mind that had never before been experienced on this planet. Between 1597 and 1773, more than 500 Jesuit theatricals were staged in the Lower Rhine region in Germany alone. Queen Elizabeth at that stage had kept the Jesuits out. So they were working in Europe. They were working in the Rhineland. They were working in Bavaria. They had their great theatrical performances right there in Munich. And in one such performance in 1609, a full 14 persons of the highest rank of the Bavarian court were so enthralled by the theatrical productions that were put on that they joined Jesuitical retreats and were trained in the spiritual exercises and left Protestantism. And the Jesuits boasted 100 sermons couldn't have achieved what one theatrical performance had achieved. And so the great dramas where they brought the celestial gods in, Jupiter sending Saturn married to Astraea to go and fight against the evil forces. And so in all of these allegories, the great battle for the mind took place. Now in England, where they were forbidden, they had to make use of clandestine methods.
And there was one man in particular that was

very useful, and that man was William Shakespeare. Now, William Shakespeare is accredited, of course, with all the great literature that he has written, but his literature is so steeped in the knowledge of the Medici, the occult knowledges, if you take plays like Macbeth, for example, and all the great allegories of the battle between good and evil that are locked into those plays that take the mind by storm, attracted all these people. In some of his plays, the Jesuits were actually ridiculed. For example, the gunpowder plot and all of these issues were in these tragedies that were performed. But as a consequence, they actually gained, because in a battle of mind upon mind, it's fascinating what can happen. You know, people say that the English language owes its beauty and its great vocabulary to the great thinkers such as William Shakespeare. That's not the case. They owe their great language to this book, because Tyndale is the one who translated this book and took all those strange nuances and sayings and dialects and put them together in the most magnificent way to create, as it were, a vocabulary and colloquial sayings which are used to this very day. And whenever the Bible was translated, there was a boom in understanding and knowledge and literacy. When the morning star of the Reformation, when he translated the Bible for the first time into the English tongue using the Vulgate, there was also a great explosion in the English language. And it was followed by the world as well. The great writings of Chaucer came in that time. But when Tyndale translated this book, then the great works of William Shakespeare came in. But William Shakespeare didn't use the Bible. And his knowledge of the occult and the secret knowledge of what went before is absolutely phenomenal, and it captivated the mind. And there was a battle always between good and evil. But the players were humanists. By their great power, they achieved the victory. Does something come to mind? Do we have similar things happening today? I believe so. And then, having such great success with their theatrics, Rome put on the most spectacular display of its power that had been displayed for centuries, that had not been displayed for centuries, when they canonized Ignatius Loyola. And the world sat up and again took note. And these plays that were being enacted, and the boom of the opera, and people in their millions streaming to these plays and to the opera performances, did they have their mind focused on the Word of God? Or was it taken away from it? Surely it was twisted around in a totally new direction. And then a Jesuit priest by the name of Athanasius Kircher developed an instrument which made it possible to speak to hosts of people. It was called a megafone, a megaphone. A Jesuit priest, and this was used in the theatrics. And this was so successful that he developed another instrument which was called Laterna Magica, the magic lantern. And by means of a lens and a sharp light, he could put flickering images on the screen. And there would be images behind their theatrical performances of fire and all kinds of things which captivated the mind.

that had been developed by the Jesuits and had been expanded by others and perfected, produced the first movie theatrical performances in the world. Now his name, his surname was Kino. Now in German, the movie theater is a Kino. It's a Kino. And so this great business started, and a new morality was being infused, because the cowboy chose to bring his justice according to his own morality. And people were strung up or left to live according to the morality that was developed by the actors and not by a higher power than God. So the whole theater business had been started by this precise thing. Propaganda. How to bring the mind to think in a new direction. They perfected it in Nazi Germany, where Himmler, whom Adolf Hitler called our Ignatius Loyola, was responsible for the Nazi propaganda machine. And the mindset of a whole nation was twisted. We must not underestimate this wily foe. After World War II, during September 1957, Pope John XXIII gave Jesuit theater even broader horizons with his encyclical Miranda Prosus. I'd like to point out that Pope John XXIII is the very pope who started Vatican II, which opened the way for the whole world to be incorporated into this new openness, this oikomene, the whole inhabited world. And he wrote in his encyclical, men must be brought into closer communion with one another. They must become socially minded. These technical arts, cinema, sound broadcasting, and television can achieve this aim far more easily than the printed word. The Catholic Church is keenly desirous that these means be converted to the spreading and advancement of everything that can be truly good, called good, embracing as she does the whole of human society within the orbit of her divinely appointed mission. She is directly concerned with the fostering of civilization amongst people. So the theater had moved from the Jesuit theaters and the operas and all that went along with them, plus the millions that were gathered at these occasions, and was put into the world of theater. And Hollywood was the result. You all know that Hollywood is the same wood that is used by a witch for divining. There's no coincidence in that matter. So the Catholic film producers and directors, Miranda Prosos, delivered a paternal injunction not to allow films to be made which are at variance with the Christian and moral standards as proposed by that great church. You see, it always surprised me that whenever you watch a movie, whether it is a good one or a bad one, whether it is a violent movie or a gentle one, there is always a Catholic priest in it somewhere. And always a Catholic church in it somewhere. Or a happy singing nun in it somewhere. Bringing a sound of music to the world. Is that a battle for the mind, yes or no? Because everybody walks out of those theaters enthused with these ideas. And that which was the enemy has suddenly become a dear friend. Pope Paul VI, in his Inter Mirifica, wrote the following. It is

the church's birthright to use and own. Take note. This is Pope Paul VI. This is the very pope that finished Vatican II, that concluded it with a whole new mindset for mankind. It is the church's birthright to use and own the press, the cinema, the radio, television, and others of like nature. I'm reading their encyclicals. I'm not making this up. It is the church's birthright to use and own the press, the cinema, the radio, television, and others of like nature. Today we are experiencing an enormous dumbing down of humanity. Did you know that when universities were first started, courses in literature, history, and mathematics were compulsory before you could do any other course? Today, no university has them as compulsory. You can go and do needlework at the university. You can specialize in your special little field. But as long as the church is not involved and Christian morality doesn't come into the game, that is fine. Now, when he says all these industries, will that include the games industry, the mega games industry in the world out there, which gives the thumb so much exercise? What kind of morality is preached in that? The power comes from where? The power always comes from within. And there's always a bad guy and a good guy. And the morality that determines which is which is one which is humanistic. It's not one that comes from outside. This is a battle for the mind. The press, the television, the propaganda machinery of the world. It is the church's birthright to control them and to own them. It comes out of the mouth of the Pope of Vatican II. Is it essential to know what I am watching? Matthew chapter 5, verse 1, and they came over into the other side of the sea, into the country of the Gadarenes. And who has come out of the ship, immediately there met him out of the tombs a man with an unclean spirit. This man walks amongst the dead, who had his dwelling amongst the tombs. I would like to propose that mankind today is living among the tombs. We are living amongst the dead, spiritually speaking. And no man could bind him, no, not with chains, because that he had been often bound with fetters and chains, and the chains had been plucked asunder by him, and the fetters broken in pieces. Neither could any man tame him. Do we have a society today that seems untamable? I think we do. And always night and day he was in the mountains and in the tombs, crying and cutting himself with stones. We have thousands, millions of young people who find nothing in this world to live for, who constantly cut themselves, who do not know what to do with their lives anymore because of emptiness. But then the good news, when he saw Jesus afar off, he ran and he worshipped him and cried with a loud voice and said, "What have I to do with thee, Jesus, thou Son of the Most High God? I adjure thee by God that thou torment me not." Was it him screaming or someone else inside of him screaming? Why was the

one inside of him screaming because he ran to Jesus. He had one object in mind, and that was Jesus. If I want to get from my state of death here amongst the tombs, this living dead state, where my mind has been twisted beyond recognition, I have to get rid of this demon inside of me. And the only way to get rid of it is to run to Jesus. And he ran and he worshipped him. But he couldn't even say it. The demon spoke for him. And Jesus doesn't address him. He addresses the demon. For he said unto him, come out of that man, thou unclean spirit. And he asked him, what is thy name? And he answered, saying, my name is Legion, for we are many. And he besought him much that he would not send them away out of the country. Now there was nigh unto the mountain a great herd of swine feeding. And all the devils besought him, saying, send us into the swine that we may enter into them. And forthwith Jesus gave them leave, and the unclean spirits went out and entered into the swine, and the herd ran violently down the steep place into the sea. They were about 2,000 and were choked in the sea. And then those that fed the swine freaked. And they ran, and they told the others what had happened. They ran. And they went out to see what it was that was done. And they came to Jesus, the people of the city, to see him that was possessed with a devil, and had the legion sitting and clothed and in his right mind, and they were afraid. And they that saw it told them how it befell to him that was possessed with the devil, and also concerning the swine. And they began to pray him to depart out of their coast. And this man who had been cleansed of this demon said, I want to follow you. But Jesus had another idea. And when he had come into the ship, he had him possessed with a devil, prayed him that he might be with him. Howbeit Jesus suffered him not, but said unto him, go home to thy friends and tell them how great things the Lord has done for thee and has had compassion on thee. Why did he send them into the swine? There's a spiritual lesson to that. Do devils have to live in something in order to survive? Do they have to live in some human being or some animal or something? Surely not. Surely not. In any case, if that's the case, they didn't have long because those swine were dead just thereafter. Those swine are a symbol of what is unclean. The unclean belongs to the unclean. But if you have been cleansed and you have a straight mind, then don't mingle with the unclean. Because the unclean is dead to you. It will rush over the cliff and it will be destroyed. Don't mingle with the unclean. The man says, I want to follow you. He says, no, go back and be a witness. These people all said to him, go away. They had the scriptures too. These people, but they were farming with swine, 2,000 of them. And I think this man turned them round, because when Jesus went back there, at a later stage, there was a great harvest. A great harvest. What is the spiritual lesson for us? We are in this world, but we are not to be of this world. We are to be a witness to the world, but we are not to be partakers of the world. Unclean belongs to unclean, and that which has been cleansed and is in a right state of mind can bring many and turn many to righteousness. But don't go back to the unclean. Don't mingle with the pigs.

So what does that tell us about the theater? What does that tell us about what we watch? Do you know what the definition in the old dictionaries of hypnosis is? A flickering light in a darkened room. You ever sat in a theater and watched a flickering light in a darkened room? Be careful what goes into the mind. Now Jesus took his disciples onto the Mount of Transfiguration, but he only took three. Andrew, James, and John, or was it Jude? And there he was. It was Peter, James, and John. He took them up onto the mountain. The other disciples stayed behind. And they were jealous. And while they were behind, thinking, well, what are these goody-goody three-shoes, two-shoes doing up there with Jesus? A man came up to them and said, I have this boy who has a demon. And they tried to drive this demon out. Matthew 17, verse 14. And when they came to the multitudes, there came to him a certain man kneeling down to him and saying, Jesus has come down from this Mount of Transfiguration. Lord, have mercy on my son, for he is a lunatic and sore vexed. For oftentimes he falleth into the fire and often into the water. And I brought him to thy disciples, and they could not cure him. And then Jesus answered and said, O faithless and perverse generation. Excuse me, do you think he's talking to this man? This poor man has come there, he's desperate, he brings his child, who throws himself into the fire, drowns himself, his life is a total misery. And Jesus would say to him, you perverse and wicked generation? I don't think so. I think he was addressing someone else. O faithless and perverse generation, how long shall I be with you? How long shall I suffer you? Bring him hither to me. And Jesus rebuked the devil, and he departed out of him, and the child was cured from that very hour. Then came the disciples to Jesus apart, and they said, why could we not cast him out? And Jesus said unto them, because of your unbelief. For verily I say unto you, if you have faith as a grain as mustard seed, you shall say unto this mountain, remove hence and yonder place, and it shall remove, and nothing shall be impossible unto you. Howbeit this kind goeth not out but by prayer and fasting. Oh, we say. So the demon that had hold of this young boy, he took his morning oats and he went to the gym regularly. This was a tough, powerful demon. Can't chuck a demon like that out without, you know, fasting and prayer. Because some demons are just so strong you can't move them. Excuse me, do we get rid of the demons or does the Lord Jesus get rid of the demons? So is there a demon that's so powerful that even the Lord Jesus has to go to the gym to cast him out? Do you think so? No. The problem doesn't lie with the power of the demon. The problem lies with the weakness of men. Why could they not cast him out? Because of their hypocrisy. Because of the jealousy in their heart. Because they thought they had this power, but who needed the fasting and prayer? The demon or they? They needed the fasting and prayer. This kind won't go out. You won't throw a demon out if your heart is not right with God. If your heart is not right with God, you can pray till the cows come home. You won't get rid of a demon. And in order to get rid of him, you have to have faith. Faith as a mustard seed. Faith in who? Faith in Jesus. So if the modern mega preachers strut up and down like peacocks commanding the demons to come out, do you think

those demons go, or are they playing a game? They're playing a game. Because it is only if we deny self, only if we accept our total helplessness, only if by repentance and changed mindset we accept that the power does not lie with us, but lies with God, that we can overcome in this time in which we are living right now. We are living in the most serious time in the history of mankind. This is the moment of final decision. This is the moment just before Armageddon. This is the moment of the final judgment. We dare not trust in self. We dare not be puffed up. It is in simplicity that we will find true godliness. Because without Him, I can do nothing. It's a very interesting statement. Trust not in self, but trust in God. This is the measure by which we are judged in the sight of heaven. That's really a powerful statement. Trust not in self. Trust in God. This is the measure whereby we are judged. What mindset do we have? That I, as a human being, have some inherent power within me, some magic formula, some potent words, almost like a spell, which can make any demon run for cover? Or does my power lie in the exact opposite mindset? What's our choice? This is the battle for the mind. And I am afraid to say that Jesuitical theater is currently winning the battle. Because we need a word-based faith. We need a faith that doesn't lie within our capability. It is a capability that can only be given to us as a gift from God. The prayer of Christ for His disciple was, "Sanctify them through Thy truth. Thy word is truth." If we are to be sanctified through a knowledge of the truth found in the word, we must have an intelligent knowledge of His will therein. So it starts with the mind. I need an intelligent knowledge. But if that knowledge, that intelligent knowledge, is not applied to the heart, then self will get in the way. And I will be puffed up and I will try to fight this battle alone. Why is it that we are so weak? Why is it that we have to go at this time in history and say to the Lord Jesus, "Lord, why could I not cast him out?" Or why can we as a church not do it? Why do we have to go and say, "Why can we not cast him out?" It is because your mind has been taken captive and you think like the enemy. You need a total rethink. We have the examples of Enoch. We have the examples of Abel. We have the examples of Moses. We have the example of David. We have the example of the prophets. But it helps us nothing if we do not apply the lessons to the heart. Because the final issue is character. Character. Because that's the only thing we'll take to heaven. When the Lord Jesus says, "You are my friends if you do as I say." When he says, "If you love me, you will keep my commandments." Is he being dictatorial? Is he being dictatorial? Or is he asking for a change of mind? Is he asking me to accept that I am but dust? I am but a created being. I don't have the capacity.

to be what Satan wants to be. I cannot lift up myself to the level of God. I am a created being. The only power that I have is a power that is imparted and imputed to me from a higher source, and that is God. As soon as self comes in the way, I cannot win this battle because I have no power. Without Him, I can do nothing. Now, that doesn't make me a slave if I understand that the mindset of God is the mindset that sets me free from bondage rather than putting me into bondage. And so I need to rethink. I don't keep the commandments because I have to. The very words of Jesus defy it. He says, if you love me, keep my commandments. It is a compulsion of love from the heart. Unselfish agape love. What does love require? If it is unselfish love, what does it require? Sacrifice, yes. Remember when you first became Christians and you discovered the saving grace of God. What was the first impulse in the mind? Oh, goody, now I'm saved. Thank heaven, that's done. I can get on with my life. Or was the first impulse, what about my father? What about my mother? What about my wife? What about my children? What about my friends? Am I right? That was the first impulse. Now, that was the first impulse. That impulse was dictated by love. Because love never seeks self. Love always seeks someone else. And the first impulse was, I have to warn my friends. This is a serious issue. They could be lost forever. I'm talking about a mindset. Conviction of the heart. The first impulse is, I have to warn others. Love dictates it. And then Satan comes with his brilliant little schemes, and he says eventually to you, shh, don't worry so much about the others. Are you really saved? Do you really have an experience with God? Do you know that it is His voice that is talking to you? How do you know that you are on the right path? How do you know that you are not self-deceived? Do you have a relationship? Come, let me teach you how to get this relationship. Come, I will show you what it is like to be in perfect communication with God so that you can feel His power flowing through you. And then you will know that you have a living relationship. Let me give you a formation, and I will form you. And you belong to a Christian college? Even an Adventist college?

And of course, you have to study the way that the others do it too. So let's study how they do it. And we see, ooh, this saint did it this way, and Ignatius Loyola did it that way. We have to avoid that. We have to go this way, and we have to watch that way. We don't want to do it like that. We want to do it like this. We want to stay in the right principles. But where is this heading? If you take the overall picture, who does all of this revolve around? Self. Am I right with God? Have I got the right formula? Have I got the right fruits? Have I got the right this? Do I have a communication? Do I hear the voice of God? What's the common word in all those sentences? I. If we want to be Christians, and if we want to be Christians at all, we must have a burning desire to save others, even if it costs our life. And so the burden of the message to come before the people at this time is the three angels' messages. Preach the three angels' messages. Preach the three angels' messages. Preach the three angels' messages. You are to allow nothing else to occupy the mind. Where is the burden now? It's with others. And that is the point. The other methodology focuses on self, and the other methodology tries not to offend anybody, because it is not good Christian formation to be offensive. You have to be kind and gentle and long-suffering, which are all good Christian virtues. But believe me, if you go out and you do what God requires you to do, if you go out and you preach this message to the world, and you bring the message faithfully, God will use even the blows that come back in your direction to form your character. He'll do it. And it will not be because you have struggled to find a relationship with Him, but because you are doing what the Word of God asked you to do in the first place. And that is a formation that you cannot receive on the desk of any university. That is a education that you can only receive in the University of Hard Knocks. And so we are admonished. The truths are not to be hoarded. The truths are to be shared. It might be a hidden treasure, but when you have found the treasure which you have bought without price, which is priceless, but which cost you everything you ever had, and everything you ever thought, and everything that you ever were, because it has twisted your mind around in the opposite direction, then there is nothing other in your mind than to help others to find it too. And we can only do that by preaching to the outside world. I am the vine, ye are the branches. He that abideth in me and I in him, the same bringeth forth much fruit, for without me you can do nothing. Nothing. I cannot preach the gospel without him. I cannot. It would be a lame, senseless exercise. I can be the most uneducated, simplest human being on the face of the earth, or I could be the most educated on the face of the earth. Without him, I can do nothing. The most simplest, stuttering individual becomes eloquence in his hand. Not necessarily by what comes out of his mouth, but by what is communicated by the Spirit. God wants to use every single one of

us. And this concentration on self and self-sufficiency and this constant asking whether I'm in the right communication, whether I have the right technique, whether I have the right this or the right that or the right other is all steeped in I. The Savior knew that no argument, however logical, would melt hard hearts or break through the crust of worldliness and selfishness. He knew that his disciples must receive the heavenly endowment, that the gospel would be effective only as it was proclaimed by hearts, made warm and lips made eloquent by a living knowledge of Him who is the way, the truth, and the life. Our message is not to become tail-biting Christians who constantly turn around themselves, within themselves, and among themselves to find their fulfillment in God. The only way you can find fulfillment in God is to have the mindset of God. And if He came to die so that no one should be lost, what should our mission be? We must not allow the mission of this church to be changed into a self-seeking gospel. It may not happen, because who is going to warn the world then? We have a mission. We have a particular mission. And whoever exalts himself shall be abased, and he that humbleth himself shall be exalted. Do what the Lord says. For the Lord gives wisdom, out of the mouth cometh knowledge and understanding. In a world like ours, where truth and falsehood are so closely mingled that it is difficult to discern between them, it is a perilous matter to neglect to seek wisdom from on high. The only safe course is to do what He said. If you are my disciples, you will do what I told you. And what is the commission of this church? To go and preach the three angels' messages. Nothing else is allowed to come between us and that message. Anything that, no matter how spiritual or how beautiful it looks, that comes between us and that message is a message of self. Do I say this or don't I? I do. Do I need a coach? Do I need a spiritual advisor to tell me which way to walk and which way not to walk? What is man that I should be mindful of him? I need no coach. I need God. And I need friends. And friends won't coach. Friends will give good advice at the right time. And yes, it is right to associate with one another, and it is right to seek counsel from those who are trustworthy in the ways of the gospel. But to take a coach is to lean upon the arm of flesh. It should never happen in our midst. The greatest coach that ever walked the planet is not dead today. There is still a God in Israel, and He still rules, and I still have access to Him. Behold, for peace I have had great bitterness, says Isaiah chapter 38, verse 17. But Thou hast in love to my soul deliver it from the pit of corruption. For Thou hast cast all my sins behind Thy back. Would you want to read that again? Behold, for peace I had great bitterness, but Thou hast in love to my soul delivered it from the pit of corruption. For Thou hast cast all my sins behind Thy back. For me to go groveling around trying to reach perfection that will satisfy God in any sense is ludicrous. Amen. By faith,

I accept that Jesus has paid the price for me. And by faith, I will accept that He will empower me to fulfill the commission that He has given me and everyone else in this church. And by faith, in the Word of God, this war is fought. And let no one rob you of your treasure. Amen.

Hey friends, thanks for watching this video. If you enjoyed it and were blessed by the message in this song, would you help us out by sharing it with a friend? Just one friend. If each of you shares it with one or two or three friends, we can make a difference together. And maybe there's somebody out there that is struggling, that doesn't feel loved by God, that is maybe fighting an addiction, having a family issue, and a song can be what they need to hear to encourage them. We've received story after story of people saying, it was a week where I was struggling, and the promise of the song that you shared was what kept me through the week. Some people saying, it's what starts my day, the song, the promise, and it's making my day. And you never know what a friend or what somebody's going through internally, but always the promises of God and music that uplift our hearts to Him can be something that encourages and keeps somebody going that it's almost about to give up. And I love the promise in this song that says, "Behold, I stand at the door and knock." It's talking about Jesus. And He's really a gentleman. You see, the devil and the world many times pushes. We have a cancel culture. We push our ideas on others. We ostracize people that don't accept us or that don't think like us. But Jesus is a gentleman, and He's represented as knocking on the door of our hearts. He won't force Himself in, but He's the only answer to our needs. He's our Creator. He knows us. In Psalm 139, it says, "Whither shall I flee from Thy Spirit? Or whither shall I go from Thy presence? If I go up to heaven, You are there. If I make my bed in hell, if I go in the darkness, You are there." In other words, God knows the crevices, the corners of your heart, of your emotion, better than you know ourselves. He understands some knots, some entanglements that we don't even know how to solve. And He's knocking, and He's saying, "If you let Me in, I will come for a relationship." You know, eating with somebody, many times it's a time where we take it to have conversations, to connect. We go out and eat with friends. We go out and eat for a date. We go out and eat with family. And Jesus says, "I want to have a relationship with you. And this relationship will be of a healing nature. I am willing, if you give Me access, to go to the corners of your heart, to places where there's depression, where there is addiction, where there is brokenness." And He says, "I specialize in healing brokenhearted." That's what Jesus says. "I have come to set the captives free, to heal the brokenhearted." But He needs your access. He needs you to say, "Come in, Lord. My heart is Yours. Behold," He says, "I stand at the door and knock. If any man hear My voice and opens the door, I will come into him and will sup with him, and he with Me. To him that overcomes will I grant to sit with Me on My throne, even as I also overcame, and I'm sat down with My Father on His throne." What's the final purpose of you opening your heart? So that Jesus can heal you, can prepare, take away the selfishness, and give you His love. So one day soon, His final goal for you is to sit with Him on His throne, be a king, a queen in His palace, in His throne. That seems for me mind-blowing, too good to be true. But that's the God we serve. A God that doesn't see us for our mistakes, but sees us for who we can become in Him. If you've never given your life to Jesus and would like to say, "I want to give a chance to a God that loves me that much," just say the prayer, "Lord, come into my heart. I give You my life. I give You my future. I give You my plans. Take me. I am Yours." And you will see how God comes into your heart with peace, with love, and changes your life. If you have already given your life to God, but maybe have gone back to old addictions, maybe you've grown distance from God, this is a daily prayer, a daily knocking, and you can say again, "God, come into my heart. Maybe there are rooms that I've shut close. I've kind of let You

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I want you to have complete control, and He'll come and sup with you and have a relationship where He can restore you to His image to one day sit with Him on His throne. 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Until next time, my prayer is that you can experience Jesus, not on the outside knocking on your door, but inside dining with you and preparing you to one day soon sit on His throne. May God bless you. We'll see you on our next video.

0: of the Kayla for film and television impact. Jesus, this one's yours, The Chosen.
1: Well, why do you think The Chosen? It has universal appeal.
2: It has been a huge hit. It's such an easy thing to watch.
3: The Chosen is the largest crowdfunded TV show to date.
2: Well, the Bible is complicated and sometimes hard to understand, but watching The Chosen has really broken down Jesus and truly who he is.
3: Made the Bible so alive.
4: We both know that God is telling this story and we're just trying to find it.
5: I learned from The Chosen. I watched them the other night. I learned that seeing something is far more powerful than reading something, reading about something.

0: I'm making a show about Jesus where 95% of the content isn't from the Bible.
1: It doesn't matter whether or not it's factually accurate.
2: Is Jesus? Jesus?
3: No.
4: I have seen almost every episode of The Chosen.
5: I was very hesitant to watch The Chosen.
6: I actually have not watched The Chosen. I watched one episode halfway.
7: Personally, I love The Chosen. And honestly, I've watched every episode about 3 times.
8: It's just very intense. I mean, seriously, and just to be honest too, I mean, I was in tears.
4: It just blew my mind. I mean, just to think about, you know, these kids hanging out with Jesus, like the king of the universe, what would that be like?
6: Everybody says that it, you know, makes them feel like they're actually in the Bible. It makes the Bible seem more real to them.
7: I feel like I can relate to him more, and I know many people have been impacted by the show in the same way I have.
5: And so I decided, well, I'm going to check this out. Of course, very leery. And along the way, you hear some things that you don't quite agree with.
4: Over time, there were certain scenes that really began to kind of not sit right with me. I thought that there were certain scenes that misportrayed Jesus or misportrayed some of the other characters, and it was putting this imagery inside of my mind. So I think

0: We need to be very, very careful with tinkering with the model of who Jesus is, that imagery of our Savior being printed into people's minds.
1: Dallas Jenkins claims that there is no churches that influence what he's creating in The Chosen.
2: As I've said many, many times, the content of the show has zero influence or input from any formal faith tradition or church. None.
1: Which is fascinating because in this next clip, they have Jesus saying something right out of Mormon writings.
3: If you do not renounce your words, we will have no choice but to follow the law of Moses.
4: I am the law of Moses.
5: See, this is the tricky thing because Jesus is the law. He is the law and the prophets. He is the word. The word is him. But when you get an exact phrase like this that didn't come out of the Bible, where did it come from? When Jesus says, I am the law, you can't find that in the Bible.
1: Nephi chapter 15 and verse 9 says, behold, I am the law and the life. Look unto me and endure to the end.
0: And you might ask, what's wrong with that? Isn't Jesus the embodiment of the law? Well, yes, but as you see in a moment, this has a problematic undercurrent. In the scene, Jesus is trying to help the Pharisees understand that he is the fulfillment of the law. But if the overarching theme in the whole series is that your behavior is not important, then in the context of what he says there, then whatever comes out of the mouth of Jesus or the character of Jesus becomes the truth reinterpreted. You know, Jesus clearly said in the Gospels, do not think that I am come to destroy the law or the prophets. I did not come to destroy, but to fulfill. For assuredly, I say to you, till heaven and earth pass away, one jot or one tittle will by no means pass from the law till all is fulfilled.
1: Even a website devoted to Latter-day Saints says this about The Chosen. Latter-day Saints are involved with the show. The Chosen is distributed by Angel Studios, which was co-founded by Latter-day Saints brothers Neil and Jeffrey Harmon. The show was allowed to film on the church's recreated set of ancient Jerusalem for the episodes and its Christmas special. Latter-day Saints are also on the crew. Daryl Eves is one of the Latter-day Saints executive producers on the show. He gave an interview to LDS Living in January 2022 discussing his relationship with Jenkins and the show. In fact, there's more than one executive producer that is Mormon. And these guys do a lot more than just executive produce the show.
6: Are there multiple executive producers or one, or how does that work?
7: It's a title that gets used for many different purposes in the entertainment world.
6: Okay.
7: So I happen to be an executive producer who actually works on productions and running the business of The Chosen.
6: Okay.
7: Other executive producers that are listed there, well, Daryl is an executive producer, but he also plays another role.
6: Yeah.
7: It's a term that is used broadly in the industry.
6: I think there's a lot of intrigue to understand the relationship. Is the relationship between The Chosen and the Latter-day Saint community and the evangelical community, or sometimes referred to as traditional Christians and Latter-day Saints. What I would love to do is ask both of you where you got involved, how it all began for you, how did you meet Dallas Jenkins, the whole story of how both of you got connected to The Chosen story.
8: That both Brad and Daryl are LDS.
6: Yes.
8: And so that's this is unique to have this conversation and for them to be involved in something that maybe started out as an evangelical thing, but as God has worked through it, it has become everyone who wants to have a relationship with Christ is really experiencing a wonderful thing. And like you said, people that don't even know Christ.
6: Yeah.
8: Was there any initial conversation of like, wait, I'm evangelical, you're LDS, just at the very beginning?

0: going to be very cautious with how he talks about Mormonism because he's borrowing their stuff.
1: What about the Goshen set that the LDS Church owns? And I had some familiarity with that set, and the people who managed it really said, let's just go drive out and look at this set. 72 hours later, we received word that we were going to be able to use the set. And it truly was miraculous. Even other people at the church were calling Daryl and I saying, how did you do that? You know, we can't even get our own church productions on that set during this period of time. But we were able to do that.
2: So the question remains, is there any influence on The Chosen from the Mormon church? You have Dallas seemingly talking out of both sides of his mouth.
3: A growing brother and sisterhood with people of the LDS community that I never would have known otherwise, and learning so much about your faith tradition. The stories of Jesus we do agree on, and we love the same Jesus.
4: We have to be really careful when we say, hey, we all love the same Jesus. Well, which one? You know, is it really the same Jesus if you have a Mormon Jesus who is literally the brother of Satan? That's not the Jesus that I love.
0: So Jesus being a created being is what the Mormon church believes. That's not what the Bible teaches at all. In fact, John 1:1 says, in the beginning was the Word, and the Word was with God, and the Word was God.
4: We must worship God in spirit and in truth. And just because his name is Jesus, and he looks like Jesus, sounds like Jesus, is it truly the same Jesus? We know that there's coming an Antichrist spirit that's going to look a lot like Jesus, sound just like Jesus, but it's that subtle deception that's going to deceive the entire world. The Bible says that the dragon will deceive the entire world.
0: Is doctrine important in the Bible? John 17:17 says, if anyone wills to do his will, he shall know concerning the doctrine, whether it be of God or whether it be I speak of my own authority. This is Jesus commenting, saying doctrine is important. So it's very interesting to me that the guy that plays Jesus is a Roman Catholic and very vocal about his Roman Catholicism.
5: He has an app called Hallow that he's constantly promoting for people to join.
6: I'm your guide on Hallow, a prayer and meditation app to help you find peace. Take a deep breath in the name of the Father, and of the Son, and of the Holy Spirit. Amen.
0: This is a picture of Jesus being stamped into the public's mind, and him just naturally being Catholic is going to make people, they're going to be more sympathetic to that.
7: St. Padre Pio said the greatest weapon against the devil we have is the rosary. Try it.
0: Dallas is actually sitting here in St. Peter's Square with Jonathan. Dallas is the director. And there's a lot of idols. Catholicism has saints that people actually pray to or hold things that they hold holy.
3: I believe that Protestants have gone too far in the opposite direction and become almost skeptical of art and skeptical of imagery because they don't want to be idolatrous and because they don't want to be so symbolic that you miss out on the truth of what's being said, that these relics feel like idols to some Protestants. And I've come to believe, well, we Protestants, I think, have missed out on some truly great opportunities to be artistic. And as an artist myself, I'm like, yeah, I do that. I create symbols sometimes in my work. I create metaphor. I think that there's danger in both sides. I think both sides can become, one can become too idolatrous, one can become too dismissive.
8: And I don't think either of us are
3: in that
8: camp.
3: And I've grown to over the years. Like when I first used to come to these places, I would show up and I'd be like, this feels wrong to me. And now that I know so many more of Catholic brothers and sisters who I believe share the same passion for Jesus that I do and just have a different worship approach and style, I go, okay, I do see it differently.
4: But the commandment specifically says, do not bow yourselves down to any images.
0: In Exodus 24:5, it says, thou shalt not make unto thee any graven image or any likeness of anything that is under the heaven above, or that is in the earth beneath, or in the water under the earth. Thou shalt not bow down thyself to them, nor serve them, for I, the Lord your God, am a jealous God, visiting in the iniquity of the fathers upon the children unto the third and fourth generation of them that hate me. God is very clear for us to have nothing to do with idolatry. In fact, when you look at the Bible, look at how many times Israel was tripped up over and over and over again because

0: of idolatry. So this is alarming to me that Dallas would even be coming at this kind of perspective of just, we need to relax a little bit in this area.
1: Also, Catholics worship saints, especially Virgin Mary. Here's one of the prayers that they pray to Mary.
2: Rejoice, goodwill of God to us sinners. Rejoice, strong defender of those who repent before God for their sins. Rejoice, mediator of all to God.
1: Does this sound right? You who cleanse us from the defilement of sin? Mary cleanses us? Mediator of all to God?
3: But let me tell you, the Bible is so clear in 1 Timothy chapter 2, verse 5. For there is one God, one mediator between God and man, the man Christ Jesus, not Mary.
1: Really? Does this sound like simply asking Mary to pray for us? If this is not idolatry, so what is? This is the picture of Jonathan Rumi, who plays Jesus in Chosen. This is a Facebook post visiting Saint Padre Pio, one of the most powerful saints and witnesses to the suffering and the miracles of Christ in the 20th century, as well as one with whom I have personal interaction.
4: And saying he has had personal interactions with this saint who died before this guy was even born. This is straight up necromancy. This is forbidden in the Bible because you cannot communicate with the dead.
2: All right, so there's Christianity and then there's spiritualism. A Christian is someone who follows Christ, the resurrection and the life. A spiritualist, well, they seek to communicate with spirits of the dead. And those two belief systems cannot blend together. One of the main reasons is because God himself specifically tells his followers to stay away from spiritualism, even going to the point of saying that those who engage in it, they will not inherit the kingdom of God.
0: When Jonathan, the actor from The Chosen, sat down with Dallas Jenkins, the director of The Chosen, with the director of the Jesus Revolution movie, the discussion was very interesting because you hear them talk about the universalism or the ecumenicalism of bringing all these faiths together.
5: What do you most want people to get out of it when they see this movie? Like, you want them to walk out of Jesus Revolution thinking or feeling what?
6: What I would hope is that this inspires their curiosity. Maybe if they're from a different, denomination, to kind of see that how ecumenical this movement was, because it affected so many different kinds of Christians.
0: He actually went and sought out where Lonnie Frisbee was buried, and this was scary what he did.
6: Before I started work, I went over to Christ Cathedral. And I sat by his grave and I prayed a rosary with him. I sat down and I prayed with him. The space just to his right is empty. So I got to sit down or lie. At one point I even lied down because I just thought it would be kind of interesting to try to connect in some way. That's probably more information than you need or may even want to publish. But that said, it's the truth. And so I finished praying with him. And I said, Lonnie, I want to honor you with this film. And I really want to bring justice and the testament to the gifts of God's grace and powers that you displayed while you were on this earth. And so if this is a good idea that I do this film, have somebody give me a sign. Give me a sign, have God give me a sign. And the minute the words left my mouth, behind me, there was a door open to the cathedral, and this giant chord rang out for about 5 seconds, and then
7: from the organ. Wow,
6: I hadn't heard it before.
7: And that's the very organ that used to be there when it was the crystal. It's the same organ that when
6: really?
7: It was the Crystal Cathedral. Mm-hmm. It was sent out and refurbished and whatnot, but it's the same one.
6: So I heard that, and I was like, okay. Thanks for that.
4: When you're asking and you're not asking God, you're asking a dead person, you're literally telling the spirit world, hey, I want you to show me something. Show me something that's going to convince me. And he got that answer. When he heard the organ play, he was like, all right, thank you for that. Who was he thanking? He wasn't thanking a dead man. He's been dead for years. But he was actually thanking the demons that gave him the sign. Jesus actually said that it's an adulterous and wicked nation that looks for signs and wonders.
8: I'm wearing a mantle and a cross with a little crown on it, a knight's cross. 5 years ago, I was knighted by the Order of the Solemn

0: Sovereign Military Order of the Temple of Jerusalem. I lost my mind there for a second. Essentially, the Knights Templar, which is what that is.
1: If you don't know who the Knights Templar is, look at the structure of Freemasonry. The Knights Templar is literally the top step. It is on par with a 33rd degree Freemason. In fact, you can't get any higher, well, at least any higher than they tell us you can get, than a 33rd degree Freemason or a Knights Templar.
2: So Blavatsky said that the modern versions of the Templars were actually inspired and influenced by the Jesuits to try to Christianize what the Templars actually believe. And of course, especially those flavors that are connected with Freemasonry.
3: Now, when you have Freemasons and Jesuits orchestrating and directing a Christian movie or a Christian series, infiltrating, and now they are running the world's largest, most viewed Christian entertainment of all time. That is alarming.
1: On his Instagram, which was dated in 2020, it says, "It was an epic inaugural event, and on behalf of my fellow Templar brothers and sisters, we are so grateful to have been a part of it." The guy who is stamping Jesus in everybody's mind is literally on par with the 33rd degree Freemason.
0: Scully, Maury, and Mary. That's Mary there, Our Lady of Guadalupe. So, dynamic duo, yeah?
1: Why do you have a symbol of death on your fingers?
3: We should be separating ourselves from things that are glamorizing death and destruction and evil in any kind of way.
1: Somebody had commented on The Chosen's actual official Facebook and said this: "Repent, Dallas and Jonathan, of your blasphemy and twisting of the scriptures. Repent of your Freemasonry and your promotion of your true God, Lucifer." And look at what they wrote at the top. They wrote no.
3: What am I supposed to think about an answer like that? If somebody says, hey, you need to repent of this and that and their false accusations, I'm not just going to say no. I would address them and tell them every reason why this is a false accusation.
1: If you're wondering who the Freemasons really truly follow, there is a book called Morals and Dogma written by Albert Pike. And on page 321, this is what it says. "Lucifer, the light bearer, strange and mysterious name given to the spirit of darkness. Lucifer, the son of the morning, it is he who brings the light, he who bears the light, and with its splendor, intolerable blinds feeble, sensual, and selfish souls. Doubt it not." One of the highest ranking Freemasons, Albert Pike, wrote that in this book, and that ought to tell you who they really truly worship.
4: It has been a huge hit. It's such an easy thing to watch. Like, the Bible's complicated and sometimes hard to understand, but watching The Chosen has really broken down Jesus and truly who he is.
2: The Bible can be hard to understand, but listen to what it says about itself. "But the natural man does not receive the things of the Spirit of God, for they are foolishness to him, nor can he know them, because they are spiritually discerned. But we also have the assurance from God's word, that if you do want to understand, God's promise to you is that he will give you wisdom." This is what it says in James. "If any of you lacks wisdom, let him ask of God, who gives to all liberally and without reproach, and it will be given to him."
5: We've developed a trust in each other that I feel like we're on the same, like, it's not a marriage, but it's like, I feel like there's like a God, we both know that God is telling this story, and we're just trying to find it.
1: But didn't God already write this story? We have the Bible, which is literally the words of God.
6: We want to introduce the authentic Jesus to a billion people. And I believe the show is kind of an unvarnished look at the authentic Jesus. I'm making a show about Jesus, mm-hmm, where 95% of the content isn't from the Bible. Most of the content of this show is not directly from Scripture. I know that sounds horrible, but it's true. If you watched episode 1 of season 1, almost none of that is from Scripture. If you watch episode 2 of season 2, none of it is from Scripture. Episode 3, none of it from Scripture. Episode 4, most of it not from Scripture.
7: I think when they see this version of Jesus portrayed, he has his own flaws in a human way. Like, he's very relatable and gracious, and I think people need to see that, mm-hmm, that side of Jesus, because a lot of us have been force-fed, a version of Jesus that

0: that only cares about our behaviors. Every episode, the story pushes back on that.
1: This version of Jesus they want to see created on screen completely misses the gospel. You see, Jesus knows where you are at. He can identify. The Bible says, "For we do not have a high priest who cannot sympathize with our weakness, but was in all points tempted as we are, yet without sin."
2: Another thing that I think is a very subtle undercurrent here is the way that Jesus underplays rules.
3: It is right there in the book of Moses. If a man takes his brother's wife, it is impurity. He has uncovered his brother's nakedness. They shall be childless.
4: I understand this against the law of Moses, but I'm here for bigger purposes than the breaking of rules.
3: You minimize incest?
1: John pointed to Jesus as the Lamb of God that takes away the sin of the world. Only a spotless, perfect lamb could be the sacrifice good enough to pay the price of sin. Not a flawed lamb. And let's be clear, sin is a behavior. It's also a heart condition. Jesus came to die for all of our behavior and all of our hearts. To think that after he dies, he doesn't think about our behavior is completely missing the gospel. He died to restore in us his image so that we don't sin anymore. When Christ comes into the life, we are transformed and we are a new creation. And our old selves, our old behaviors, those pass away. The Bible says, "Therefore, gird up the loins of your mind. Be sober and rest your hope fully upon the grace that is to be brought to you at the revelation of Jesus Christ." As obedient children, not conforming yourselves to the former lusts as in your ignorance, but as he who called you is holy, you also be holy in all your conduct. Because it is written, "Be holy, for I am holy." You see, this is God's ideal for our lives. That's what he wants for all of his children. The music connection here is very interesting. If you go back a little in history, you know that when Pope John Paul II came to the U.S. and did a tour in 1999, it was very ecumenical. And guess who was there to welcome the Pope with all the Catholics? Jars of Clay, who Dan Hasseltine sings for.
0: The stories we tell about Jesus are not very compelling.
1: There are certainly a lot of things that are plausible. Where we can get into trouble is deciding what questionable factual information goes into a story. When we read the Bible, we certainly imagine scenes and characters in a way that maybe no one else does. When we watch the story as someone else has imagined it, it has the potential to affect our thinking. And that can be a slippery slope. We have to be very careful with the motives and beliefs of those who are crafting the story.
2: Matthew Nelson is an interesting guy. He has a lot of Buddhist ideas on his website. You can see from his Instagram page, he's very into Buddhism. So on Matthew Nelson's website, he has a quote from Alan Watts, and it says, "The Zen gardener is not interfering with nature because he is nature. He cultivates as if not cultivating. Thus, the garden is at once highly artificial and extremely natural."
1: I think the irony here is that Buddhism is a religion of works. You essentially earn your salvation by your behavior. But that idea is completely at odds with Christianity. You see, Jesus is the only one who can offer salvation. You can't earn that. You can't pay for that. Only the perfect Son of God can offer that.
2: On his Instagram page, you can see him posting a picture of a martini glass full of vodka, and he says, "The Holy Spirit, you are welcome here." That's quite blasphemous in my book.
5: So I think it's worthy of mentioning that in this Chosen series, we have the same message that Hollywood pushes over and over and over again, the follow your heart message.
6: Is the kingdom of God really coming? What does your heart tell you?
5: What does your heart tell you? But see, the Bible actually warns us against following our heart. In Jeremiah 17:9, it says, "The heart is deceitful above all things and desperately wicked. Who can know it?" This is a feel-good way of saying, do what thou wilt.

0: follow your heart. That was Aleister Crowley's number one and only law of Satanism.
1: There are some serious subtle things that get put into the dialogue, and if you're not paying attention, it seems like it could sound like it's coming straight from the Bible, but here's an example of that.
2: A kingdom that is coming soon. Or yes, sorrow and sighing will flee away. I make a way for people to access that kingdom.
3: I make a way for people to access that kingdom.
1: So to say that Jesus is making a way instead of the way, because that's what the Bible says. I am the way, the truth, and the life. No man can come to the Father except through me. That is the way, the only way. When you say a way, that leaves the door open for, well, can it be Buddhist? Can it be any of these other faith religions?
4: I think it's a really exciting time for faith-based media, particularly film and television. So I think it's getting ready to explode. I think we're kind of like at the beginning of a movement.
5: Yeah. Let that be your warning.
1: The fact that Time put on the cover of their magazine in 1966, "Is God Dead?" tells me that the pendulum had swung all the way to the left. People are doing drugs, homosexuality is raging, and nobody cares about God. And that time, people are ripe for a revival. And then just a few years later, in 1971, the pendulum swings all the way to the other side with a Jesus revolution, and all of a sudden they put Jesus on the cover of Time magazine. And they're equating that to what's going on today. People are swinging all the way to the left, forgetting God, living their lives however they want to, and they're primed and ready to literally accept a form of godliness. I don't think it is by chance that Jonathan Rumi was asked to play Lonnie Frisbee in the movie called Jesus Revolution.
6: What is a revolution? It is a forcible overthrow of a government or social order in favor of a new system. Combining the terms Jesus and revolution together is an oxymoron. And Jesus didn't come to overthrow government. He said, "My kingdom is not of this world." He didn't come to overthrow social order in favor of a new system. He already created the correct system, and he came to restore that. The mission of Jesus is best described in the Gospels, and she will bring forth a son, and you will call his name Jesus, for he will save his people from their sins. The only one who started a revolution was God's enemy, Satan.
1: Lonnie Frisbee was an actual mess in life.
0: This guy that he's portraying in the movie, Lonnie, he was open homosexual. He died of AIDS. He was using LSD, smoking marijuana, and there was no message of repentance.
1: In fact, he did drugs even when he was preaching. He never left the homosexuality movement. His marriage was constantly in trouble. So it's strange that they're taking the picture of what's being stamped in everybody's mind, Jesus, and then now all of a sudden he's playing this character that has some really bad behaviors and characteristics in his life. This movie is being shared around in a lot of Christian circles, and people are excited about there being a revival, which I think is a great thing. There literally is people who need Jesus right now, and I hope that everybody has a chance to come to Jesus. But they're stamping this image of a revival in everybody's mind that has nothing to do with your obedience. That's going to be a problem. We know that there is going to be a great religious awakening in the end of the world. But the Bible tells us in 2 Thessalonians 2:9 that right before that huge awakening happens, that there is a false awakening that happens. Listen to what the verse says. "Even him whose coming is after the working of Satan with all power and signs and lying wonders, and with all deceivableness and unrighteousness in them that perish, because they received not the love of the truth that they might be saved. And for this cause, God shall send them a strong delusion that they should believe a lie, that they all might be damned who believed not the truth, but had pleasure in unrighteousness." The Bible tells us that there will be a lie, a deception that's coming,

0: and that deception is going to be of a religious order. And how do we know how to distinguish between whether that's of God or whether that's of Satan? Is literally this. It's the coming of the lawless one, someone that doesn't follow the law, someone that delights in wickedness, someone that says it doesn't matter what you do in your life, all you got to do is believe in Jesus and you will be saved. That's it.
1: In Revelation, we see a beast, which in Bible prophecy represents a king or a kingdom. But there is something different about this king or kingdom. It's of a religious order. How do we know? Well, it has a name of blasphemy. It speaks things in blasphemies, and it opens its mouth in blasphemy against God, His name, His tabernacle, His people. What is blasphemy? It's the act or offense of speaking sacrilegiously about God or sacred things. It's profane talk. And we see that in the process of time, there is a kingdom that will try to force or cause people to worship in a particular way. This power uses signs and wonders to deceive people on the earth and validate its theology. The interesting thing about this sign is that it's described as fire from heaven. This is the same sign that was used by Elijah to confirm that God was with him on Mount Carmel. You can see the logic. If God answers by fire, whatever is being said must be true. But listen to the words of Deuteronomy 13, 1 through 5. If there arises among you a prophet or a dreamer of dreams, and he gives you a sign or a wonder, and the sign or wonder comes to pass of which he spoke to you, saying, let us go after other gods, which you have not known, and let us serve them. You shall not listen to the words of that prophet or that dreamer of dreams. For the Lord your God is testing you to know whether you love the Lord your God with all your heart and with all your soul. You shall walk after the Lord your God and fear him and keep his commandments and obey his voice. You shall serve him and hold fast to him. But that prophet or that dreamer of dreams shall be put to death because he has spoken in order to turn you away from the Lord your God, who brought you out of the land of Egypt and redeemed you from the house of bondage, to entice you from the way in which the Lord your God commanded you to walk. So shall you put away the evil from your midst.
0: So how do you not get deceived? You fall in love with the truth of the Bible, because the lawless one, somebody that doesn't care about the commandments, somebody that doesn't follow the laws of God, is going to come and deceive people. And the people that are going to get deceived will have been the people that delight in wickedness. You remember the verse in Matthew 7, 22 and 23? Jesus says, many will say to me in that day, Lord, Lord, have we not prophesied in your name, cast out demons in your name, have done many wonders in your name? And then I will declare to them, I never knew you. Depart from me, you who practiced lawlessness. I think that stamping an image of Jesus into everybody's mind that does not care about your behavior is setting people up for the false Christ. They will be a class of people that think they're doing God's will. Lord, didn't we prophesy? Didn't we do all these amazing things in your name? That's a class of people that believe in God, but they delighted in wickedness and lawlessness. Do not let this movie put an image in your mind that Jesus does not care about your behavior.
2: When the Bible talks about a time of lawlessness, they have a form of godliness, but denying the power thereof, the power to have freedom and victory over sin. That's what Jesus

0: from sin is literally what Jesus was wanting us to preach. The very stamp of heaven is obedience. Those that follow what God is asking them to do.
1: Doing what God asks you to do has always been the test.
2: Could the world potentially be watching something that is in sheep's clothing?
0: Opening the door for a false Christ.
3: According to the creators, the point of reference isn't biblical. The characters are from the Bible, but the storyline is fiction.
1: Trying to appeal to everyone all at once in this ecumenical movement in a loose, watered-down version of the gospel.
0: The fact that Jesus downplays the rules, and if we know where this thing is actually going prophetically, the end of the world, we see a group and a class of people that follow the rules. Sin ruined this world because someone believed the lie that God would not take their behavior into account.
3: So with all these things and probably more, what does that leave us with? Entertainment? All right, well, fair enough. But I can assure you that the book is better.

One of the most important keys to great health is proper hydration. That's water. If you don't have enough water, the body just doesn't run right. Our body, whether it's the temperature, whether it's the sodium level, whether it's the salts, the conductivity, the carbohydrates, they depend on having adequate water in the system. Other parts of the body that don't work well when dehydrated is digestion, lung function, kidney function, energy. We got to have water to have adequate energy. It's kind of like an old steam train. You've got to have coal, our food, good healthy food, and water to make energy for our bodies to run. It's actually the water that carries the nutrients from the banana, from the beans, from the nuts, that carries it to the rest of our body. If we're dehydrated, Harvard University has found that we don't have proper nutrition throughout the body, especially into the distal, the further away areas in the body. So as we look at hydration, as we look at animals, you got elephants, horses, cows, dogs, chickens, whatever, they depend on water to run them. That's what it takes to run the human body. A lot of folks say, I just don't do water. I don't like the taste of water. Well, how can we make that water taste better? You can take a lemon, squeeze that lemon, put it in the water. That's really good for us. You could take some peppermint essential oil. You could take some wild orange essential oil. You could take some grapefruit essential oil. Put a drop or two in there and enjoy the taste and the smell. A lot of folks will ask me, well, how much water do I need? According to University of California at Davis, it takes a half a gallon of water to run a five-year-old. That amount of water, a half a gallon of water, four water bottles or two quarts, up to 128 pounds is the same amount. Again, a half a gallon, four water bottles or two quarts from a five-year-old up to a 128-pound person. That's for them to just to sit on the couch. But if they, let's say that 125-year-old, 125-pound lady who is out exercising, riding her bicycle, working in the garden, let's say she is doing a lot of exercising, she needs even more water than just that half a gallon, which takes just to sit on the couch. So she may need another quart. For folks over the 128 pounds, it's body weight divided by two, body weight divided by two, that many ounces. So if a person is 200 pounds, divide that by two is 100, that's 100 ounces that they need a day. That's to sit on the couch. If they're active, then they need even more. Now, as a firefighter, the state of Tennessee says that I need to drink a gallon of water a day

in the event that I may have to go into a house fire today. And then as I'm in the house fire, I'm going to come out, I'm going to rehab, drink some more water. After the fire, I'm going to drink some more water. If I'm fighting a wildland fire, the United States Forest Service, the United States Park Service says I need to drink a gallon of water every hour and a half. It used to be every 2 hours. Now it's every hour and a half to make sure that we're well hydrated. So as you're trying to figure out how much water you need, you can use that simple, again, from 5-year-old to 128 pounds, a half a gallon, body weight divided by 2, that many ounces of water. Or if you have extra exercise, you need even more. Another good tool that I like taking a look at is the color and the smell of the urine. The color and the smell of the urine. The urine is still dark in color. If it has an odor, you need some more water. So I encourage you, as you look at these keys to health, whether it's nutrition, water, exercise, whatever it is, start applying those and you'll see some fabulous, fabulous outcomes in your energy level, a reduction in your stress, and your ability to sleep at night.

I'm happy to see those of you who've come to listen to another presentation in the series, The Roots of Truth. I hope that you'll be blessed as you listen to God's Word. I'll try to present it as clearly as I possibly can, because the power of God's Word lies in its simplicity. There's something about the human nature that loves to make things complex, and that is truly applied when it comes to Bible study. But the Bible is essentially an easy book to understand. Notice I said essentially, yes, there are some challenging passages in Daniel and Revelation, but overwhelmingly, the Bible can be easily understood if we will accept it as it reads and if we will come with honest hearts and a willingness to live by what the Word tells us. And so we are continuing under the theme, The Roots of Truth. And the reason why we chose that theme is to say that the major doctrines of the Bible are all rooted. They all originate within the first three chapters of Genesis, mainly, and of course also the other up to chapter 11. But predominantly, they are rooted, they originate in the first three chapters of the book of Genesis. And Jesus used the principle of beginning at the beginning when he was asked by the Pharisees in Matthew 19:3, is it lawful for a man to put away his wife for every cause? And he answered and said unto them, verse 4 of Matthew 19, have ye not read that he which made them at the beginning made them male and female? And so Jesus answered the question by going back to the beginning. And this example is for us in Luke 24:27. As he spoke to the disciples on the road to Emmaus, we're told in verse 27 of Luke 24, and beginning at Moses and all the prophets, he expounded unto them in all the scriptures the things concerning himself. Moses refers to the first five books, and so Jesus began at Genesis, worked his way all the way down to the last book of the Old Testament, as he tried to explain to those two disciples that what happened had to happen, and that they had reason for rejoicing and not for the sadness that had darkened their mood. So the roots of truth and our subject title for this presentation is This Property is Condemned. This property is condemned. There is a belief in Christianity called universalism. Universalism teaches that ultimately all people will be saved because of the sacrifice of Christ. John 3:16, for God so loved the world, they say, and because of that love, God cannot allow anyone to be lost. And there are well-meaning Christians who believe that, because that kind of teaching, it caters to the carnal nature, because what it actually says is, you can live any life you like, and you will be saved. But universalism, the teaching that all people will eventually be saved, is destroyed.

destroyed by one verse in the Bible. And that is John 17:12, where Jesus says, "Those that thou gavest me, I have kept, and none of them is lost, but the son of perdition." Jesus is very clear, Judas is lost. And so universalism crumbles on that one verse. Now, there are others on which it can come to grief, but particularly for me, on John 17:12, the belief that all people will be saved cannot stand, because Jesus is very clear that Judas was lost. Now, when Jesus died, what did his death accomplish for humanity? That is one of the questions we will try to answer. We will also try to answer the question, what is probation? We will try to answer the question, was Adam and Eve, or were Adam and Eve lost after they sinned in that garden? Were they lost, or were they saved because Christ is the Lamb slain from the foundation of the world? Were they lost, or were they saved? We will try to answer these questions. Let's go to Genesis chapter 2, and we shall read verses 16 and 17 of Genesis chapter 2. The Bible says, "And the Lord God commanded the man, saying, of every tree of the garden thou mayest freely eat, but of the tree of the knowledge of good and evil thou shalt not eat of it. For in the day thou eatest thereof, thou shalt surely die." Now, that was a command that God issued to Adam, and Adam had to inform Eve of this word of God. "In the day thou eatest thereof, thou shalt surely die." No guesswork, surely die. We know from verse 6 of chapter 3, "And when the woman saw that the tree was good for food, and that it was pleasant to the eyes, and a tree to be desired to make one wise, she took of the fruit thereof, and did eat, and gave also unto her husband with her, and he did eat." Verse 7, "And the eyes of them both were opened, and they knew that they were naked, and they sewed fig leaves together, and made themselves aprons." Having read that, let me introduce another belief that is popular, even among Seventh-day Adventists. And it is the belief that Jesus, by his death, resurrection, he justified everybody. And all they have to do is accept it. And I believe I have a correct summary of that teaching, that Christ, by the cross event, his death and resurrection, he justified everyone. And they simply have to believe it for that justification to be operational in their lives. We will try to answer the question, did the death of Christ justify everyone? Keeping in mind that the death of Christ was effective from the foundation of the world, because there is only one way for anyone to be saved, and that is through the blood of Christ. Whether in the Old Testament or in the New Testament, there is only one way of salvation. So keeping in mind the death of Christ was effective for Abraham as it was for Paul, let's try to answer some of these questions that I have posed. Will all people be saved because of the death of Christ? Did the death of Christ result in justification for all people? Were Adam and Eve lost or saved after they disobeyed God's explicit command? Let's say in Genesis chapter 3, we read in verse 6 and 7 that they partook of the fruit. They realized they were naked. There's a consciousness now that something has changed. They sewed fig leaves together and made themselves aprons. Now, this occurs in verses 6 and 7 of Genesis 3. It is in verse 21, we read, "Unto Adam also and to his wife did the Lord God make coats of skins and clothe them." Now, we're trying to answer the question, what condition were Adam and Eve in before Genesis 3:21, when God made coats of skins? Were they saved or were they lost? And we shall reason from Scripture as we try to get to the root of this teaching. Adam and Eve, wearing the aprons of leaves, which they made, it is impossible for anyone to believe that they were saved in that condition. Let's listen to the words of Christ in Luke chapter 19, verse 10.

speaking to Zacchaeus, that tax collector, who when he met Christ, his life was changed so radically that what he used to do, he began to do the opposite, giving his money to make up for all the stealing that he had done. Jesus told Zacchaeus in Luke 19:10, "For the Son of Man is come to seek and to save that which was lost." If you read that verse as only applying from the time of Christ's human existence onward, then you miss so much. Keep in mind that Christ is the Lamb slain from the foundation of the world. So his words to Zacchaeus, "The Son of Man is come to seek and to save," we must understand that the seeking of Christ began not with Zacchaeus, it began when Adam and Eve sinned. Let's go and see Christ seeking. Genesis 3 from verse 9, the Bible says, "And the Lord God called unto Adam and said unto him, Where art thou?" Now this Lord God was Jesus Christ. He was not called Christ in those days, just the second member of the Godhead. But it was Christ. Why? Because he is the mediator between God and man. Why was the mediator necessary? Because of sin. So after Adam and Eve sinned, God the Father no longer communicated directly with them. Conflict and Courage, page 20, paragraph 7, Ellen White writes, "Christ, to Adam in his innocence, was granted communion direct, free, and happy with his Maker. After his transgression, God would communicate to man only through Christ and angels. So the moment Adam and Eve sinned, they no longer enjoyed communication with the Father. He would only communicate through Christ, the mediator, and angels. And so the one who came down and said, "Where art thou?" must have been Jesus Christ, who was the Lamb slain from the foundation of the world. Here we have Christ seeking. As he said in Luke 19, verse 10, he is seeking that which was lost. Listen again to the words of Christ. "The Son of Man is come to seek and to save that which was lost." And this seeking began in the Garden of Eden. The conclusion is that Adam and Eve, after they partook of that fruit, they had sinned and they were in a lost condition. That's why the light disappeared. And they realized they were naked, and they sowed fig leaves to make up for that light that surrounded them. But nothing man-made can make up for that light that is the result of a sinless life. Only God can provide that light. And so they realized they were sinners, and they were lost. Let us see additional evidence to support the fact that they were lost. In chapter 3, verse 8, of Genesis, the Bible says, "And they heard the voice of the Lord God walking in the garden in the cool of the day. And Adam and his wife hid themselves from the presence of the Lord God amongst the trees of the garden." Now, a saved person does not hide from God, because a saved person has a spiritual nature, and the spiritual nature longs for God, pants after God, like the gazelle or the hart pants after the water brook. The unconverted person, the sinner, avoids God because sin avoids God. When they heard the voice of the Lord God walking in the garden in the cool of the day, Adam and his wife hid themselves from the presence of the Lord God amongst the trees of the garden. Here again is evidence that Adam and Eve were lost. But I need to say something about their lost condition, because there are two ways to be lost. You can be lost with hope, or you can be lost without hope. Let me say that again. There are two ways to be lost. You may be lost with hope, or lost without hope. And the major question we shall answer in this presentation is really, what is probation? What is the function of probation? Is probation an act of grace? Is probation part of the plan of salvation, the plan of redemption? And the answer to all of those is yes, but we shall answer them biblically. Adam and Eve were lost. Now, between the time that they sinned, when they consumed the fruit, in verse 6, and God giving them the coats of skin in verse 21, that's about 15, 16 verses, we do not know how much time elapsed. How many days, weeks, did Adam and Eve spend

in that condition before Christ came and said, Adam, where art thou? And they finally came in repentance and he covered them with the coats of skin in verse 21. In that period of time, however long it was, Adam and Eve were lost. Because the only way someone can be saved is through the righteousness of Christ. And the righteousness of Christ, as symbolized by the coats of skin, did not appear until verse 21. Up until then, Adam and Eve, according to the information in verse 7 of Genesis 3, were clothed in the aprons of leaves, representing their own attempt to deal with their own sins. Self-righteousness works as an instrument of salvation, of which the Bible says nothing. And so in that condition, I repeat, Adam and Eve were lost. But why were they alive? We're talking about probation. Why were they alive? And they were lost. When God had said in verse 17 of Genesis 2, in the day thou eatest thereof, thou shalt surely die. I'll give you a couple of eye-opening quotations from the Spirit of Prophecy. The first one is Conflict and Courage, page 20, paragraph 6. Listen carefully. After his fall, Christ became Adam's instructor. He acted in God's stead toward humanity, saving the race from immediate death. In other words, what Ellen White is saying, that were it not for Christ's intercessory work, his mediatorial work, immediately upon the commission of sin, Adam and Eve would have died instantly. He acted toward humanity, in God's stead toward humanity, saving the race from immediate death. He took upon him the form, the function, or the office of a mediator. Adam and Eve were given a probation in which to return to their allegiance, and in this plan, all their posterity were embraced. We need to break down that subject. Before we do, let me give you the other quotation. Testimonies, Volume 1, page 341, paragraph 1. Listen to this astounding statement. Fallen man is Satan's legal captive. Fallen man is Satan's legal captive. In other words, the sinner legally belongs to Satan. Now, God is a God of law, so God respects anything that's legal. He respects the legality of a transaction. He respects it. Since fallen man is Satan's legal captive, something had to be done to overthrow that. Let me say that again, perhaps differently. Since fallen man, sinners, are the legal captive of Satan, in order to bring them under Christ's umbrella of probation, something legal had to be done to cancel the legal belonging to Satan and bring them under the umbrella of Christ's probation. That legal act was the sacrifice of Christ, which satisfied the law, removing the condemnation from sinful man and placing it on Christ. Now, notice I keep saying probation. While Adam and Eve were in their coats, not the coats, the aprons of leaves, they were under probation. And probation is an act of grace. They were not justified, as some people believe, even within the church. Let me say that again. Adam and Eve, covered with the apron of leaves, were under probation, under grace. Probation is an act of grace. But they were not justified, because justification is a process by which the righteousness of Christ is imputed to the sinner who recognizes his need for Christ, confesses, accepts Christ, and in that instant, according to the Luke chapter 18, the publican and the sinner, in that instant, and the Pharisee, the transformation occurs, the righteousness of Christ covers that person, the person has a change of state and standing before God in that instant. Adam and Eve had no change of state. They had a change of standing, because the sacrifice of Christ now brought them under the umbrella of Christ's probation. My brothers and sisters, probation is an act of grace. It is a period that God gives to the sinner in which to accept.

accept the offered salvation of Christ. Let me say that again. Probation is a period in which Christ woos and tries to bring that sinner to the place of accepting the sacrifice of Christ, accepting the forgiveness that is freely offered based upon the death and the resurrection of Jesus Christ. Adam and Eve were under probation, but they were not saved. Let me illustrate that differently by going to the story about the flood. Genesis 6, we shall read from verse 1, our subject is, this property is condemned. And it came to pass when men began to multiply on the face of the earth, and daughters were born unto them, that the sons of God saw the daughters of men that they were fair, and they took them wives of all which they chose. And the Lord said, my spirit shall not always strive with man, for that he also is flesh, yet his days shall be 120 years. Now that was a period of probation. Within that period, those sinners had an opportunity to accept the preaching of Noah and be transformed and be delivered from the flood which was to come. Within that 120 years, I say, there was hope for them to be changed. But until they accepted the message of salvation from Noah, while they were under the grace of probation, they were still in a lost condition. Because as I said earlier, there are two ways to be lost. Lost with hope of being saved, or lost with no hope of being saved. Now, in Genesis 7:16, the Bible says, and they that went in male and female as all flesh, as God had commanded him, and the Lord shut him in. Now something has changed. The 120 years have come to an end. When God shut the door of that ark, those who were lost with hope were now lost without hope. Their probation had come to an end. That period of grace, which God gives to the entire world, which he gives to individuals, it had run out for the antediluvians who rejected the message of Noah, a message directly sent by God. And when God shut that door, he closed probation, and those who were lost with hope now found themselves lost without hope. Adam and Eve, in the fig leaf state, were lost, but with hope, because Jesus only comes seeking and saving that which was lost. And that applies to Adam and Eve. Let me illustrate that differently, in line with our title, which is This Property is Condemned. In major cities all over the world, and I live close to Detroit, and a few hours from Chicago, there are houses referred to as condemned houses. They are condemned because they have fallen short of the building code necessary for them to be fit for human habitation. They are called condemned houses, and they are condemned because at some point the city government will come in and destroy that house with a wrecking ball. Some entrepreneur can come along and go to the city and say, I want to buy that condemned house. The city says, fine, you can buy it, but you have a certain period of time after you buy it to fix it up and make it livable again. When that business person, that entrepreneur, buys that house, he temporarily lifts the condemnation from that

locked the condemned house, he temporarily suspended the condemnation of death. But even after Jesus bought that condemned house, it was still in a broken down condition. That house being the world, that house being Adam and Eve, they now had to accept what Christ wanted to do by way of changing their lives from sinner to saint. Let me say that differently. When a business person buys a condemned house, the house is still in a broken down condition. But now it's bought. And for a period of time, the city will not destroy it. Within that period of time, that business person, that builder, that entrepreneur repairs the house. The house is beautiful. No one can recognize it used to be a condemned house. This is what happened with the world when Adam and Eve sinned. The world became a condemned house. The wrecking ball of death legally should have struck that house. The death of Christ interposed immediately, lifted the condemnation temporarily, and Adam and Eve were given a period of probation. By his death, Christ lifted the condemnation and granted grace, a period of probation in which Adam and Eve now could come and accept the invitation of Christ to have their sins forgiven, their lives changed, and the possibility of a place in God's kingdom. The death of Christ, from the foundation of the world, legally bought back the world. Legally bought back the world. Christ had to do that first in order now to make his salvation effective in the lives of those who would come to him. What I'm saying may sound strange to you. Let me try to say it differently by giving you a quotation from the Spirit of Prophecy. Signs of the Times, December 28, 1891. Paragraph 1. No amount of light, conviction, or grace can transform the character only as man shall arouse to cooperate with God. Now, what does she mean by that? Let's clarify that statement by reading earlier in the quotation. God's grace will not supply the place of man's cooperation. And this is an important statement to understand because there's some Christians who believe God saves people against their will because he's such a good God. Listen carefully. God's grace will not supply the place of man's cooperation. No amount of light, conviction, or grace can transform the character only as man shall arouse to cooperate with God. Now that God's grace has given Adam and Eve probation, they now had to cooperate with God and accept his offered salvation from sin. Probation protected them from the condemnation, but did not transform the character, did not justify them. Having understood and seen the grace, the love in the provision of probation, Adam and Eve now accepted Christ's offer to justify them, to transform them, to work in their lives that miracle called conversion or justification by faith, as symbolized in chapter 3, verse 21. Unto Adam also, unto his wife, did the Lord God make coats of skins and clothe them. You'll observe the difference between verse 21 and verse 7. In verse 7, Adam and Eve make the skins, they clothe themselves. In verse 21, God makes the skins and he clothed them. They cooperate with God because salvation is not an arbitrary act. Salvation, as far as justifying a person is concerned, is the work of cooperation between God and man. God offers, man accepts. Now, probation is not a work of cooperation. It's just an expression of grace. When God sent Christ to die, he did not ask, "Can I send Christ?" He just sent him without our say-so. But for the death of Christ and the resurrection, all that is involved in the sacrifice of Christ, for that to transform the life, we must have a say by way of surrendering to Christ, accepting his sacrifice and his grace, the cleansing power of his blood, and having our lives transformed. Were Adam and Eve saved? When they wore the fig leaves, they were lost. But they were lost with hope, because hope, salvation was offered to them. They accepted, and they walked out of that garden in a right relationship with God. When Noah preached, 120 years, they laughed, they jeered, they made fun. But as long as the 120 years was in effect,

those lost people had an opportunity to be saved. The time ran out. God shut that door, Genesis 7:16, and now they were lost without hope. Probation had ended. That remarkable expression of grace called probation, it ended. In Genesis 18, God comes down. He informs Abraham he will destroy Sodom and Gomorrah. The city was full of wicked people. Most of them were wicked overwhelmingly. As a matter of fact, when those cities were destroyed, only one righteous person escaped. That was Lot. Now, you may say his daughters came with him. They're not described as righteous. Only Lot is described as righteous. So those cities, Sodom, Gomorrah, Admah, Zeboim, and Bela, they were overwhelmingly wicked, as we read in Genesis chapter 13 and verse 13. The men of Sodom were sinners and wicked before the Lord exceedingly. While Lot was in that city, talking to his sons-in-law and perhaps his friends, they were under probation. They could have come out with Lot and would have been spared the fiery destruction. They did not. And when Lot walked out of that city, Luke 17, 28, 30, the same day that Lot went out of Sodom, it rained fire and brimstone from God and destroyed them all. They had a period to change. This period is called probation. And it is an act of grace, and it is based on the sacrifice of Christ. Christ has to offer that first before he can carry out the act of justifying a person, because probation puts the person in a position to accept the transforming power of the sacrifice of Jesus Christ. Let me say that again, differently. Were it not for probation, Adam and Eve would have died instantly and would have been lost in the flames of hell. Let me say it again. Were it not for the grace of probation, Adam and Eve would have been lost. They would have died immediately. Let's go back to the quotation I gave you, Conflict and Courage, page 20, paragraph 6. After the fall, Christ became Adam's instructor. He acted in God's stead towards humanity, saving the race from immediate death. This is an act of grace. But saving the race from immediate death is not the same thing as justifying the race. Because Christ saved the race from immediate death without asking the race. But for a man to be justified now, he must cooperate and accept the blood of Christ as payment for his sin. There's a difference between probation and justification. Now, let me use my words very carefully. Because sometimes the word redemption is used as a synonym for justification. To redeem is to buy back. By the blood of Christ, when Adam and Eve sinned, Christ bought them back. Legally, he bought them back because his death paid the price that the law required, which is death. So in that sense, it was a legal transaction. Let me say, it may alarm you, everything God does with the plan of salvation has a legal overtone, even when he forgives. Listen to 1 John chapter 1, verse 9. If we confess our sins, he is faithful and just to forgive us our sins and cleanse us from all unrighteousness. Now, he's faithful, meaning you can count on him to do it. And he's just means he acts in accordance with a standard of right and wrong. Forgiveness cannot violate the law. That is why he is faithful and just. When God forgives us, that has a huge legal side to it. The forgiveness of God cannot offend the law. And so I'm saying to you, back to Genesis chapter 3, the reason Adam and Eve did not die immediately was because of the blood of Christ shed from the foundation of the world. That sacrifice paid the price that enabled them to live a probationary period within which to accept the justifying blood and grace of Christ. He came to seek and to save. To seek us, he had to place us in a probationary period, an opportunity to accept. Then to save us when we accept the salvation he offers. The whole world was not justified by the death of Christ, because justification does not take place without the sinner's permission. Probation takes place without the sinner's permission. That's why, for God so loved the world that he gave his only begotten Son. And when that plan was arranged, humanity had not yet been made. When Christ died on the cross, or the plan was arranged,

For him to die, God did not discuss it with humanity. But in order for Christ to transform the heart, there must be cooperation. And so probation and justification are related, but they are not the same thing. A lost person is under probation, giving him a chance to accept the salvation of Jesus Christ. Adam and Eve, before they wore the coats of skins, they were lost, but they were under probation, and so had a chance to accept the sacrifice of Christ, his salvation, which they did. Those in the days of Noah, as long as Noah preached for 120 years, they were lost, they were corrupt, they were sinful, but there was hope for their salvation if they would accept the message. After God closed that door, all hope of salvation was gone. And they were just as lost as before the door was closed, but this time all hope of salvation was gone. As I said earlier, Adam and Eve were lost with hope. Christ came. They accepted the salvation Christ extended. They were justified, symbolized by the skins, and they left that garden in the right standing and state before God. Probation is a tremendous act of grace, because without it, no one could be saved. And that teaching is rooted in Genesis chapter 3. In Revelation 22, verse 11, the Bible says, "He that is unjust, let him be unjust still. He which is filthy, let him be filthy still. He that is holy, let him be holy still. He that is righteous, let him be righteous still." This is the global close of probation. Let me say that differently. Probation closes individually, and it will also close on a global scale. In Patriarchs and Prophets, page 140, paragraph 1, Ellen White writes, "Every day, the probation of some is closing. Every hour, some are passing beyond the reach of mercy." Every day. Some people's probation close. Because God does not send a text, an SMS, he does not Skype and say, "Your probation will close on February 23rd, 2013. All we know is that we have an opportunity today to accept the extended salvation of Jesus Christ. So there is individual closing of probation. There's also the global closing of probation. When Christ's intercessory work for this entire world will come finally to an end, he'll leave the most holy place, take off his priestly robes, put on his crown as a conquering king, come back with that sickle, reap the lost, reap the saved, take the saved home, and reserve the unjust for the end of the 1,000 years when he comes back to destroy them. Our subject was, or is, "This property is condemned." Sin placed us under condemnation of death. And that was legally correct. Let me repeat the quotation I gave you. Testimonies, Volume 1, page 341, paragraph 1. Fallen man is Satan's legal captive. As he became the legal captive of Satan, the death of Christ allowed him to legally put fallen man under probation. From that position of probation, now Christ can save by way of justifying that person. Let me say that again. It's a very serious message. Probation is Christ's way of seeking. When we accept him, that's his saving. There are many people Christ has sought, he can't save. Remember, he told Zacchaeus, "The Son of Man is come to seek and to save." Christ seeks the whole world, but will save very few. Because most of those who are sought by Christ will not accept what he's seeking to give them. Let me say that again. All the world has been sought by Christ. Very few will be saved. Because Christ seeks us to offer something. Most people reject it. When he came down into the garden, Genesis 3:9, "Adam, where art thou?" He was seeking Adam and Eve. Praise God, they accepted the offer, accepted his shed blood, covered in the skins, and they left saved and in the right relationship with God. As you listen to this message, tough as it was, ask yourself, what am I doing with this period of probation that God has given to me? Am I wondering when the close of probation for the whole world will take place? When the Sunday law will be passed? When Jacob's time of trouble will begin, the little time of trouble? Am I wondering about all those things, not realizing that at an individual level, probation can also close? Today, as you listen and the Spirit touches your heart, you have an opportunity to say,

Jesus, I open my heart to receive what you are offering. Thank you for allowing me a period of probation, which is a tremendous expression of grace, which is all part of the plan of salvation. Probation, accept the salvation, justification, then there's sanctification, growing in grace, then there's glorification. And of course, when after the 1,000 years, when Jesus destroys Azazel, the devil, then that's the final end of the last piece of the entire overarching plan of salvation. It is not just save us from the condemnation of sin. It is save us from a sinful world. It is save us from the presence of the evidences of sin. It is all of that. But for now, Christ offers his blood as the instrument of the cleansing of your life and mine. The instrument by which he justifies us, because his blood represents his life. The life is in the blood. All your life and mine, he has given us probation. I urge you from my heart, accept that extended salvation. Grasp the hand of Jesus. He cannot save you against your will. You must cooperate. Probation is the opportunity to accept that sacrifice and that salvation. May the Spirit of God move you to make that decision now before it is too late.

We don't have a reserve tank on the back. The only water that goes into the body is the water that we drink. Do we really need to drink 8 glasses of water a day? Well, the fact is, every day we lose a lot of water. We urinate out approximately 1.5 litres. Out of our skin, we lose approximately 0.5 litres. So for the US, a litre is 4 cups of water or 4 glasses. So basically, it's the same as a quart. Have you ever slept on a mattress on the floor and in the morning you pick the mattress up and it's damp underneath? We lose moisture while we sleep from our skin. So we lose 1.5 litres from our kidneys. We lose 0.5 litres from our skin. We lose 0.3 litres from our colon and we lose 0.2 from our lungs. So that's 2.5 litre loss a day, or 2.5 quart loss a day. That must be replaced. We don't have a reserve tank on the back. The only water that goes into the body is the water that we drink. Well, what about tea and coffee? Coke. Well, unfortunately, caffeine and sugar are dehydrating agents. And so if you're dehydrated and drink tea or coffee or Coke or Dr. Pepper or any soda drinks, because of the dehydrating agents in them, you will become more dehydrated. It will not hydrate your body. There's a book called One of the Body's Many Cries for Water, and it's by an Iranian doctor, Dr. Batman Geheldige. We'll call him Dr. B. It's a little easier. He's got another title to his book. He's not sick, he's thirsty. Another title to his book is Don't Treat Thirst with Medications. They're very pertinent titles because that's what his book is about. When we're dehydrated, our body goes into a form of drought management and it releases a hormone called histamine. And histamine is moving around the body in an attempt to maintain full blood volume in the major arteries and veins to try and keep our body alive. So what it does, it takes a little bit of water away from our joints. So we can get painful joints in dehydration. It takes a little bit of water away from the lining of our stomach that has a thick mucosal wall on it. You see, that thick mucosal wall is 99% water, so we can develop stomach ulcers in a dehydrated state. It takes water from the brain. From the neck down, we're 75% water. From the neck up, we're 85% water. When water is taken away from the brain cells shrink and that hurts. There's your headache. Even negative thought patterns can develop when our brain is dehydrated. So in answer to the question, yes, absolutely, not negotiable, we need to drink 8 glasses of water a day. Here's the rule of thumb. To 100 pounds, 8 glasses of water. To 50 pounds, 4 glasses of water. That's the rule of thumb, and that's a good guideline for children. You will notice if children don't drink water before the meal, as soon as they've eaten the meal, they want water. And yet it's not a good time to drink water because it can dilute your hydrochloric acid and interfere with your digestion. So I say to parents, make sure your children are drinking water between meals. And the best way to access that water is to have a little bit of the Celtic salt with its 82 minerals just before each glass. Start hydrating your body and see the difference. Start early. God sends the rain in gentle showers, and you need to send the water into your body in gentle showers, little by little by little, all through the day. Start early. The earlier you start, the more water you can take.

basic laws of health. Incorporate those 8 laws. They sound simple. They sound simple. You may have heard it your whole life, but I tell you, those 8 laws will make the difference of whether you live long or you live short. The things that you can grow in your garden, that you can put in your kitchen, that's where your medicine cabinet should be. Welcome to Old Mountain Remedies. You know, as we're coming closer to the time of the end, as we look at economic challenges, more and more folks are concerned about how do I take care of myself if something happens? If I moved out in the country, what do I do without a hospital? Well, that's what we're going to talk about today. But can we first start with prayer? Our dear Heavenly Father, Lord, we thank you so much for caring for us and for giving us these Old Mountain Remedies that we can take care of our needs, actually more effective. Lord, this morning, guide us and direct us as folks are looking how to prepare themselves for your soon coming. We ask this in Jesus' name. Amen. Well, this is actually what it looks like in the mountains of Tennessee, where I'm from. Your typical old cabin of years ago, and actually people still live in cabins just like this. Well, today we're going to look at Old Mountain Remedies. But before we get into the specific remedies, I would like to cover some 8 laws of health. And many folks may say, well, those 8 laws, I've heard those 8 laws, and they're, what does that have to do with this? Well, I tell you, these 8 laws are the foundation, and what we're going to talk about today is going to be built upon that. So let's talk about these 8 laws very quickly. You know, as my father taught me how to take care of a tractor, or equipment, or the truck, there was basic laws that we had to do. We had to change the oil. We had to rotate the tires. You never pull the tractor out without checking the oil, without greasing every grease position. You had to grease every piece of implement before you took the tractor out. Well, the same thing is true with our bodies. These basic laws of health are so very, very important. Let's look at them. The first one is nutrition. What do you eat? The next one is exercise. Are you exercising? Are you moving? So many people today sit in a house, they're playing games, they're watching TV, or they're just working all the time. They've

got two jobs, three jobs. So many people who come in and see me, they don't have time to hardly even sleep or eat because they have to work so much to pay the bills. They definitely don't have time to exercise. Exercise is critical. The next one is water. Are you drinking enough water? Well, can I count the water in my soft drinks? Can I count the water in my coffee? Can I count the water? I've had literally people ask me, can I count the water in my moonshine? No, you cannot. Are you drinking just plain water? Very, very important for your brain to work. For every cell in the body, you've got to have adequate water. Sunshine. Yes, sunshine's important for making vitamin D, which vitamin D is so important, but it's also important as you're outside and as the sunshine comes through the iris of the eye and it goes and it stimulates the pineal gland, it converts tryptophan, which is in your flaxseed, ground flaxseed that you eat within 15 minutes of grinding, but it stimulates the pineal gland to convert the tryptophan into serotonin. Well, guess what? Do you know if you have sunglasses on that doesn't happen? You got to take your sunglasses off at least some of the time that you're outside. So sunshine is so very important for us to get that nutrition, that exercise, that water and sunshine. And then comes temperance. What is temperance? Well, as I teach the kids in the school system, I tell them it's making the right decisions. Yes, it's not drinking alcohol, it's not smoking, it's not doing illicit drugs, but it's far, far more than that. It's not getting into certain conversations. You know what I'm talking about? Have you ever been into conversations that when you stepped into that conversation, all of a sudden your body went, because you got so upset? Well, maybe you just don't need to step into that conversation. It may have excited you. It may have depressed you. What about music? Is there music that may excite your body? When I was a young boy on the dairy farm, my dad was trying to figure out how to get more milk out of the cows. So he thought, let's try music. So he started playing different kinds of music to find out if it affected how much milk the cows would produce. So he tried country music. Well, it wasn't country music today. It was the old country music of Hank Williams Sr. Less milk. And then he tried gospel music. Now, that was the gospel music of back when. And it was still not too good. And then he tried, and this is going to date it, he tried Elvis Presley. Elvis Presley. Guess what happened to our milk production when he tried that test? Terrible. Old Betsy got upset. And then he tried classical music. And we actually got the best milk production that we'd ever gotten. And from that point forward, there was no barking in the dairy parlor. There was no loud talking. And there was classical music. Does music affect how you feel? Does music make you either excited or depressed? If you're listening to someone that's drunk all the time or going and doing this or doing that, absolutely it can affect your health. So temperance is making the right decisions. Yes, what food you eat, what you drink. Are you other lifestyle things that aren't healthy? But it's also what you're listening to, what you're looking at, what you're watching, making the right decisions. And then fresh air. God blessed me by placing me in the mountains of East Tennessee. And we've got good air. But when I go and as I go out to L.A. and as I'm coming in, landing into L.A. to go speak, you know what you're getting

voice class and the voice teacher laid you down and put a book on your stomach and said, breathe and learn how to breathe where that book goes up and down. That's the kind of breathing that we need to do. Very, very important for our health. What time do you go to bed? That's a tough one. It was my tough one. It was the toughest one for me. Of all these laws of health, it was my toughest one. My wife, Mary Lou, liked going to bed at 8 o'clock at the latest. And for me, that's when I kicked in. That's when I was ready to go. That's when I could really do reports and all kinds of work at work. And about 3 o'clock in the morning, my brain would start slowing down. And so many times I was working at work at night because that's when I was the most productive. A friend of mine came up to me, a fellow. We grew up together. We went to college together. He's an optometrist.

He says, I'm going to bed at 9 o'clock. That's it. I'm going to bed at 9 o'clock. You won't believe it. You got to try it. You'll be a new man. I tried it. And guess what? My whole body's clock system just went. I can go to bed at 8:30, 9 o'clock, and I can sleep now. And I feel so much better. They actually found that your brain has a cleaning system that kicks on about 9 o'clock at night. This is new stuff, only about 2 years old in science, cutting edge. And it found that around 9 o'clock, your brain goes into a pre-scrub. And from 10 o'clock to midnight, it does a normal scrub and it flushes your brain. Part of the lymphatic type system, it's called the glymphatic system. It only has a 3-hour period that it works, and it only kicks on if you're asleep. The last law of health is not the least, it's the most important. The last law of health is how it works. Trusting in God, because only God does the healing. And that aspect of us saying, God, heal me. I trust you. Is so, so effective. Try it. So as we look at Old Mountain Remedies today, we're going to look at from blueberries to red clover. But this is the foundation. You've got to be doing this. If you're not doing this, then the other's not going to do its job right. So I encourage you, apply these 8 laws of health because they work. How long ago did we see this used? Let's go back to Isaiah. For Isaiah had said, let them take a lump of figs and lay it for a plaster upon the boil, and he shall recover. I heard a doctor one time say, well, that was just the act of trusting in God. It had no physiological benefit. Well, guess what? It does. We've actually found that if you take a fig and if you cut it in half and if you lay it on a boil or you lay it on a cancer tumor, it can actually shrink the cancer. It can help to heal the boil. Let's say that you don't have a fig that you just got off the tree, like my great-grandmother down in Meridian, Mississippi, when I was a young boy. She had a huge fig tree that all it was just loaded with figs. It may not be fresh like that, but it may be dried. Well, you can take that dried fig, research shows us, hydrate it, cut it in half, or cut it in half and then hydrate it, and then place it on a boil or a wound, or our cancer, that's what we like using it on a lot, and it actually has healing. Is there anything else in the Bible? And he answered and said, a man that is called Jesus made clay and anointed my eyes and said unto me, go to the pool of Siloam and wash. And I went and washed, and I received sight. Did Christ use natural remedies? Absolutely. Was there trust there? Absolutely. Do you know I trust God every time I sit down and eat every day? When I sit down at breakfast and I eat, I ask God to bless it. I've got to do my part. I can't just say, God, take care of me. I'm not going to eat anymore. You've got to ask Him to bless that food and then you take it in. It's a two-part thing. We've got to do our part, and God has the power to make that apple turn into nutritious blood that then goes to every cell in our body and gives us an apple brain instead of a Twinkie brain. And he took him a potsherd and scraped himself withal, and he sat down among the ashes. Who was this? This was Job. What did he have? A lot of boils. Has anybody ever had a boil? They're painful. I've had 2 in my life. Very painful. And he sat down in what? Ashes. Ashes. Charcoal. Sound familiar? Did Job use natural remedies? Let's look at remedies by diagnosis. And we're going to jump into some natural remedies, some old mountain remedies. And how do we address them? Again, don't forget, as we go through this, as you take good notes, remember those 8 laws of health that you must apply. Nutrition, exercise, water,

sunshine, temperance, making the right decisions, fresh air, rest, and trust in God. That's the foundation that y'all have got to put in place. Then you can apply what we're going to talk about today. Wounds are something that I see quite a bit. And a lot of folks are afraid when they go into the country that what happens if there's a major wound? I cut myself with a machete or whatever. How do we heal that? Well, you can. God's amazing. He's given us these natural remedies that we can use and they heal. This is a foot. This gentleman has diabetic neuropathy. And in just four weeks, we see this. It's ready to put a skin graft on. How do we do it? When I worked in regular healthcare, I used to have nurses that worked for me, and they specialized just in wounds. Whether we were using Carrington products, we were doing betadine and brown sugar, whether we were doing, this is years ago, heat lamps or whatever it was, we never saw results that went from this to this in just 4 weeks. How does it work? Well, what we do is first you want to clean the wound and then you want to use hydrotherapy. And hydrotherapy is very, very powerful. It's water. And you take two buckets, and because we're dealing with an open wound like this, because we're dealing with neuropathy like this, you don't want to get over 100 degrees. I used to say 103, and then I had a person one time we did 103 on who had diabetic neuropathy, and it blistered the top of his foot, just 103 degrees. So I pulled it down to 100 degrees. And you don't have to have a highfalutin whirlpool like we used to have in physical therapy to do this. Just get 2 5-gallon buckets or 2 pails that you can put that in, that you can put either that one injured injury, or if you have both feet in the same situation, put both feet in it. And I've learned that if you do it in the bathtub, that sometimes can be easier. You just bring your chair up to the bathtub, you have your two buckets, you go back and forth, and you don't have to haul the water all through the house. And then if it starts to, and have the warmer water bucket near the spigot, the water spigot, and if you need to add a little more hot water, then you can do that, especially if you're doing a hotter hydrotherapy treatment. And that way you can add that warmer water right to it, and you don't have to carry water back and forth, and you can just do it yourself. So number one is hydrotherapy. 3 minutes warm in this situation because he has this massive wound and he has neuropathy. 3 minutes warm, 1 minute cool. 3 minutes warm, 1 minute cool. Vasodilation, vasoconstriction. Vasodilation, vasoconstriction. Increases the blood flow like you have inline pumps down in those extremities. 7 times, twice a day. You can do it 3 times a day if you'd like to. The more you do it, the better it's going to be. So 3 times is great. But at least twice a day. The next thing is we put a salve on there. And what I use in the salve is golden seal, myrrh. I've added one that I don't have here. It's called frankincense. Sound familiar? Golden seal, myrrh, frankincense. Golden seal kills any kind of infections. The myrrh, tremendous in healing tissue, but also it's good in fighting infections. Frankincense. Frankincense is, I really enjoy adding frankincense to this formula because it's another herb that God has given us that heals wounds, especially deep wounds. And then we'll put out, before I do the aloe vera, I'll put some pine sap. If I don't have the pine sap, I'll use pine oil. And if I have bee propolis, I'll put some bee propolis in there. Bee propolis is phenomenal. The challenge with bee propolis is getting it locally and it not coming from somewhere that is contaminated or whatever. But bee propolis works very, very well. Germs can't grow in it. It helps the healing and improves healing much more rapidly. And then I'll add the aloe vera. And if you don't have aloe vera, you can go and as you'll see in our demonstration, we didn't have aloe vera. And so we just took an aloe vera plant, cut the leaf, stripped off the outside of it, like filleting it,

chopped it up, put it in a cup, put a little bit of water, blended it up, and we had aloe vera gel. Fresh aloe vera gel, better than what you could buy from the grocery store. So everybody should have an aloe vera plant that you can bring inside in the wintertime. But aloe vera plants are very, very good, not just when you get sunburnt or when you burn yourself on a stove, but extremely good for healing wounds. And so you mix that all together and you apply that into that wound. It doesn't have to be very thick. You can just apply it there. And you then want to put a charcoal poultice. Now, before we go to the poultice, you can put honey. Honey works extremely well. If you don't have those other properties, you can put honey. Manuka honey has some really, really powerful properties in the Manuka flower, which is down in New Zealand. Those folks down there have that. But if you don't have Manuka honey, don't worry. Just use the honey you have at the house. God gave us tremendous healing properties in our honey. And then you want to use a poultice. I like using a charcoal poultice. We'll talk about that in a few minutes. Or a cabbage poultice. And there's different kinds. And we'll talk about both of those. But something that's very important. When you do wound care, especially extremities, they've got to stop smoking. In 16 years, I've never found a wound, an extremity wound, heal. That was a good-sized wound heal if that person still smoked, because you've got vasoconstriction. You don't have adequate perfusion. Your oxygenation is not as good. There's just many, many toxins, and we just have a hard time healing that wound. I remember I had a wound one time, a simple wound on a fellow's foot. And, I mean, nothing compared to what we just saw. And I worked on it and worked on it, and it just was not healing. And I called a buddy of mine, a surgeon. We used to work together, and we talked many times each week as we worked back and forth with each other. And I said, I have this, and it's not healing. Anything I'm missing? We went through what the protocol was. He said, that's it. He said, does he smoke? I go, oh, no, that's it. He smokes. It's not going to work. He says, no, it's not going to work. The guy's got to quit smoking. Well, I asked the man if he quit smoking. And he said, I can't do that. And we never saw the wound heal. And so the person needs to quit smoking. And the other thing is this gentleman that we have, that we showed you that picture of, we had him juice. If it's a really bad wound, I have found the best way to just really super get those nutrients to that area is to have that person juice vegetables. The kale, the spinach, the dandelion, the cabbage, the cucumbers, the beets, the carrots. And that's all he did during this 30 days was he drank vegetable juice. Very, very important. And just giving that just copious amounts of good nutrients. It reminds me of hyperalimentation, where we just go into a central line, just give them Hyperal or TPN, total parental nutrition. The next one, pine sap. We talked about pine sap being in that. What's pine sap good for? It's good for wounds, gum disease, mouth sores, builds the immune system. I was giving a program like this many years ago, and a lady in the back of the room, she was an elderly lady. Listen to it. Folks that are older than you, they got some wisdom. And she was sitting back in the corner back there, and she raised her hand and she says, can I comment on pine sap? Yes, ma'am. She says, when I was a little girl, it was before I was in school, the year was 1918. My father was a nurse. And both my brother and I would go with my father from house to house as he would treat patients at home with, what was it, 1918? The influenza. And they would go house to house. The father, the two kids, all day long, every work day, it got my attention. That was very contagious. And she said, when we got home, Dad would take a pine, they were in California, he would take a pine knot and he would put it over fire, and it would, the heat would make pine sap drop out of it into a glass of water. And we all would drink from that glass of water. I said, how many drops, how many drops of pine sap, how much water? She says, I don't know. I was just a little girl as far as even in school. She said, but we never got sick. It boosted our immune system. And then when I moved back to

Tennessee, and started working with the Appalachian folks, teaching them Appalachian health, because a lot of them had lost the old mountain remedies because they started just using the drugs, eating unhealthy. And as I was teaching Appalachia, I started having people tell me, as I was teaching them about pine sap, about when they were children and before there was buses in the Appalachian Mountains, they would walk to school. And mother or grandmother would give them each morning a piece of pine rosin. It's interesting. Didn't matter which community it was. They would equate it to the match size of a match head. And they would chew that on the way to school. And that would boost their immune system. I have two grandchildren. I've got Kyler and I have Rebecca. And they use pine sap when they're cutting teeth. Walter or Summer will put it on Kyler's teeth, or Ashley or Tony will put it on Rebecca's gums where they're cutting through, and it works very well for cutting teeth. Pain. If you have pain in a certain area, especially in a wound, but you can put pine sap on that area. And when I put it in the wound salve, not only does it help to heal the tissue much faster, but it helps to, and pathogens won't grow in the pine sap, but also it helps with the pain. My youngest son, Carson, we had gone on a trip and he had picked up some toothpicks. And we were back home and Mary Lou was getting ready to fix dinner. That's the noon meal. And fixed dinner, and I was at work, and Carson was sitting there at the kitchen table. He dropped one on the floor, and he leans over. He was 5 years old. He leans over to pick the other one up, and he falls off his chair, and he jabs the other toothpick in the back of his throat. Comes up, falls again on it a second time, and he punctures the back of his throat twice. Mary Lou called and quite concerned, and so I rushed home. We put ice in this area. And then I took him to his pediatrician. I hadn't left regular health care yet, allopathic health care yet. And I thought, boy, you know, it's punctured back there. It's near the spinal cord. I've got to take him to the doctor, and we need antibiotics and whatever. So I took him to the pediatrician, and she looked at it. And all she did was bring in a couple more physicians from the office and said, look at this. And she says, Walt, I can't suture that up. I can't suture that material. But here's some antibiotics or whatever. And so I took him home and I was just starting to learn about pine sap. So I took it and I put it on a little Q-tip and just stuck it back there to try to keep him from gagging. And I just coated all back up in there. And I did it several times a day, morning, evening. And within 2 days, we had total closure. Within 4 days, you could not even see there had been a wound. Healed it very fast. Now, I know the mouth heals rapidly, but that was very rapid. We also can use it for headaches. You can mix it. It's a little sticky. And so you can mix it with a little olive oil, and it makes it less sticky, and you can put it on the forehead, and it can work fair for headaches. Activated charcoal. Things that we used in this treatment that we just spoke of. I had a text this morning from home. And one of the ladies who works with us, her fiance texted and said that she had just called him. She couldn't come to work because last night she got food poisoning. So I texted back and I said, go to the office. Walter will take care of you. He will give you what you need. So I texted Walter and let him know that so-and-so is coming in and he'll be picking up some charcoal for his fiance to take to her place because she got food poisoning last night. Everybody should keep activated charcoal just for food poisoning of itself. Indigestion, acid reflux, irritable bowel syndrome, we use it for detoxing the body. If a person has gout, you can put it in the water and in a foot bath for gout, or you can actually make a charcoal poultice that even works better. The only thing that you really have to be careful with activated charcoal is if you give it to a person within 2 hours before or after a prescription, it can nullify it. We used to use it on the ambulances. We don't use it that much anymore because what they use on the ambulances and the ER, just it's not made right, and people have a propensity to aspiration, and so they're worried about it. This, you don't have to worry about the aspiration if you use it like what we're talking about.
But when you use it with a medication,

Well, adsorb, not absorb, but adsorb that medication or pharmaceutical if you use it within 2 hours. So if you took your birth control this morning, it may not work tonight if you use it within 2 hours either side. Or if you took your Lanoxin and you have tachycardia, you may have some challenges with tachycardia later on today. So it doesn't cause an interaction. It just soaks it up. So that medication is just like you didn't take it. Charcoal poultice. I use charcoal, activated charcoal. You want a hardwood charcoal, but coconut I understand is pretty good. Flaxseed, oatmeal, psyllium seed. I like using psyllium, ground psyllium powder. Mix it well first, then add water, then roll it out between two pieces of plastic wrap or a t-shirt bag like you get at the grocery store or a garbage bag. You want it about 1/4 inch thick. And you then, if you have more than what you're going to use, then you can store it. So I like making a larger one. If we're dealing with a problem, let's say it's an eye infection, make it about this large, cut out a little piece like you would for cutting biscuits. To cut it out, roll it up, and stick it in the refrigerator. It'll last five, seven days. If you want it to last longer, put it in a Ziploc baggie, and you can put it in the freezer. If you're going to put it on an area which has a wound, I saw a wound yesterday here, and you have to be careful. If you put a charcoal poultice directly onto a wound, it can tattoo that wound. And so I don't see it as much with the psyllium as I did with the flaxseed when I used to use ground flaxseed, but just in case, take a piece of wet paper towel or a piece of cloth that's wet. And I know we have listeners all over the world. And so when I was in Venezuela, what they did down there is they put it in a piece of sheet. And then you just apply it to there and it won't tattoo. Use it for infected wounds, stings. It could be bee stings, wasp stings, bites. A number of years ago, my daughter came to me, it was on a Sunday, and she said, "Dad, look at my leg." And it was right here on her calf. It was a nasty, nasty sore, looked like a nasty sore. And it just did not look good. And I took her to my neighbor, who was a retired doc, and I said, "Dr. Mundy, what do you think about this?" And this is when I was still in regular health care. And he said, I said, "Do I need to take her to the ER? And he said, no, we can take care of her here. And he says, "Virginia, get me a charcoal poultice." They freezed them ahead of time in their freezer. And so she thawed it out. And I was asking him, "Well, what is it?" He says, "Never mind what it is. We'll just put this charcoal poultice on it." So he put the charcoal poultice on it. He said, "Come back and see me tomorrow night." So, I mean, it was red and hard and hot and really looked nasty. The next evening, Monday evening, I came home early, decent time, picked up Ashley, took her over to Dr. Mundy's house, and it looked so much better. It wasn't hard, it wasn't hot, it wasn't red, it was not as angry looking. And he put another charcoal poultice on it, and I said, "Dr. Mundy, what was it?" He said, "It was a brown recluse bite. I wouldn't tell you because I knew you'd take her down to the ER and they'd cut it out and she'd have a scar for the rest of her life." She has no scar, none at all. And it stopped. And I've helped many folks with brown recluse bites since. And what they did was they put a charcoal poultice. Now, it's not the only thing they did. I don't say they just put a charcoal poultice. No. What else did they do? What else did we do? We prayed. Because God is the one that does the healing. Don't forget that. Inflammation, gout, as we mentioned earlier, pain, cancer. I went to Michigan a number of years ago and worked with a physician in Battle Creek on how to use use charcoal poultices on breast cancer, on lung cancer. They'd take them off the next morning and they just stunk terrible, or they pulled. Eye infections, dental infections. You can take a charcoal poultice, roll it out, and cut a piece about the size of your little digit on your little finger and stick it inside your gum. Between your gum and your lip and your cheek and your gum. Kind of like sticking some tobacco in there.
And what they'll do is they'll hold it there,

against that infected area, and it will pull that infection out. And change it every several hours, throw it away and put another one back. And that's why I like the psyllium powder, because it holds together. You don't need anything to hold it together. But if you don't have the psyllium powder, you can take that ground flaxseed with it, put it in a little paper towel or a little piece of material, and fold it there and put it in there and hold it. And it's tremendous for pulling out the infection that's in the tooth. Infections. CDC, Centers for Disease and Control and Prevention in Atlanta, Georgia. This is what they say. Antibiotic resistance is among the CDC's top concerns. Antibiotic resistance is among the CDC's top concerns, and rightfully so. I was walking down the hallway with our medical director one day, our chief of staff, and we were walking down the hall, down by patient rooms, and he said, "Walt, I need to see every order that requires an antibiotic. I need to review that." I said, you know, we had many doctors there and had privileges, and I said, "They're not going to like that." And I said, "Why? I need to know why you want this." And he said, "Because we are treating infections with cannons when a BB gun would work. And we're someday going to have superbugs." And he was exactly right. Antibiotic resistance. Upper respiratory infections account for 3/4 of all antibiotics prescribed by office-based physicians. Antibiotics are often used inappropriately. Now, this isn't Walt Cross talking. This is the Centers for Disease and Control and Prevention in Atlanta, Georgia talking. More than 10 million courses of antibiotics are prescribed each year for viral conditions that do not benefit from antibiotics. Why is that? Because mom goes in, or you go in and say, "Doc, I got to have an antibiotic." And to keep the patient happy, to keep the customer happy, many times that physician is writing the script. The problem is, it's not going to work. Number two, you could come resistant. Infectious Disease Society of America, the losing battle against deadly bacteria is a public health concern? No, crisis. Crisis. Infections, what do we do? I like, first, garlic. Allicin is a component in garlic that is very, very powerful. And I like using allicin itself. It's just super, super powerful. But if you don't have allicin, use the garlic. Golden seal root, vitamin C. Vitamin C is very, very good for this, y'all. And we think, oh, that's elementary school stuff. No, it's big stuff. It really, really helps. Olive leaf extract, colloidal silver. And this is what's so important. Nutrition, manage the stress,

anti-cancer, antioxidant, immunomodulatory, anti-inflammatory, hypoglycemic, and cardiovascular effects. It is super, super powerful. Just one drop of Allicin takes 24 cloves of garlic to make that one drop. A teaspoon of Allicin that we use for MRSA is 2,880 cloves of garlic. We'll talk about that in a moment. Well, let's talk right now. MRSA. In 10 years, I haven't seen one case of MRSA not wiped out with Allicin. We used to use a drug called vancomycin. And I remember when I left allopathic care, I prayed. I said, God, show me something. Because MRSA was growing and growing and growing. And we were using an IV drug called vancomycin. And vanc, it didn't always work. And it was very powerful and tough on the body. And I said, God, I know you've got something. Show me. And God showed me Allicin. And you take a teaspoon of that twice a day for 3 months, it wipes it out. And I work with physicians all over the United States who's using Allicin for MRSA. It also works, not as effective, but it does work for VRSA, vancomycin-resistant Staph aureus. MRSA is methicillin-resistant Staph aureus. And then the VRSA is when that staph infection's resistant to even the vancomycin. H. pylori, C. difficile, E. coli, the common cold, irritable bowel syndrome, dysentery, salmonella, diverticulitis, parasites, and it even lowers cholesterol, and it lowers blood pressure. Amazing. The immune system, and when we work with the immune system, and that's a challenge out there, y'all. People are just wiping out their immune system. And what do? They take drugs that can even wipe out their immune system. What do you do for the immune system? Number one, there's three things. Number one, no sugar. Sugar just plumb wipes out your immune system. Did you know that one 12-ounce soft drink, on average, will wipe out your immune system? And we're talking a 12-ounce soft drink will wipe out your immune system 50% for the next 4 hours. 50% for the next 4 hours. A milkshake will wipe out your immune system right at around 93 to 94% for the next 4 hours. Now, let's say you take that Dr. Pepper and that Snickers bar, like what I used to do. I used to go and tour when I worked in healthcare. I'd drive back and forth across the state teaching, and I would stop in and get gas, and I might even not even get gas. I'd stop in and get my Dr. Pepper and my Snickers bar, and I'd get back in the car and take off. For the next 4 hours, only one fourteenth of my immune system was battling. And then I get to my meeting, shake folks' hands. The guy just rubbed his nose. He's got a cold. And then I shake his hand and I pick something up and eat it. Boom. My immune system was wiped out. It wasn't able to do what it needed to do. Sugar is tremendous. So we think about old mountain remedies, old apple pie, cobblers. They're good, but they're going to wipe out your immune system. The next one is rest. Lack of sleep. Sleep deprivation is significant on wiping out your immune system. We've learned that the hours before midnight are worth twice the hours after midnight in sleep. And the third one is stress. 1 minute of stress. We'll talk about this in this series later about stress. How do you address stress naturally? But did you know that just 1 minute of stress significantly wipes out your immune system for up to 6 hours? Amazing. So you're driving down the road and someone pulls out in front of you and you get all upset and boom, you wiped out your immune system. Or you're on the phone call and someone, a customer calls you and they're just blasting you out and you blast them back, boom, your immune system's gone for the next 6 hours. Or maybe you get into a confrontation at home, boom, your immune system's wiped out for up to 6 hours. Stress, terrible. Another one that we're looking at today that we're learning more and more and more about is vitamin D. If you have a low vitamin D, you're probably going to have a low immune system. I have a

friend. He's a physician. He's been monitoring vitamin D for about 15 years now. And he tells me that every patient that comes in that is a sickly person, he checks their vitamin D. He also checks the other folks, and he can find a direct relationship between their immune system and their vitamin D level. If they have a good immune system, he says their vitamin D is better. When they have a low immune system, he says they have a low vitamin D level. We used to think you wanted a vitamin D level of 32. Well, you really need a vitamin D levels. They say between 30 and 100, go for the 100. It's going to boost your immune system so much more. If you've got cancer, if you've got a major health issue that you need an immune system to do its job, get that vitamin D up there. Be aggressive doing that. Good nutrition again, exercise, universal precautions. Wash your hands, wash your hands. Wash your hands. You're at the grocery store and you're over there picking your apples and your bananas, and you're going through the strawberries and you're picking strawberries, and you're over here now looking at your bananas, and this lady's up beside you and she's sneezing and coughing and she's right there with you. Well, just come on back over here a minute and start working on these guys. Let her just cough and sneeze over there. Don't put yourself in that situation. Don't go up to those folks and get that. But washing your hands is so very important. Before you eat, after you eat, there's many times you want to wash your hands. Oil of oregano. It's probably my favorite for that initial attack. If I feel like something's getting a little stuffy or my getting a little in the head, or I feel something in here, or I feel like someone's sitting on my chest, I have oil of oregano at the office, in my car, and on my headboard. And so as soon as I feel any kind of anything, immediately in the incipient stage, when it's just beginning, use oil of oregano. 5 drops. Put it under your tongue, hold it for 2 minutes, and then swallow it. You might need some water to chase it. If it's too hard at first, mix it with some water. You want it mixed, a 25% oil of oregano, 75% olive oil. You don't want 100% oil of oregano doing this. Mix it. And then, if it's still there in 2 hours, do it again, but it will wipe it out. But you've got to get it in the incipient stage. Garlic, again, very, very important. Allicin, Podiarco, red clover, echinacea, golden seal. Golden seals, even echinacea. Echinacea, you can use it for about 2 weeks, and then you want to stop. You can swap it off with something else. Go 2 weeks, 2 weeks, 2 weeks. But you don't want to use echinacea for long periods because research shows that it starts declining in efficacy. Golden seal is the same way. But with golden seal, you don't want to use it even long term, even if you're skipping every other week. It can lead to depression issues. So I use golden seal. It's a big gun in my arsenal, but I use it for a short period of time. I don't use it long term. Elderberry, the top herbalist in the world. If they had a choice on a pandemic event, it is elderberry. There's a lady who wrote many books on health prevention and caring for health. And when she would move, she would have them plant an elderberry bush or elderberry bushes where she lived, because she knew that this was so important for the immune system. Vitamin C in olive leaf extract. Olive leaf is an excellent antiviral. How do we treat boils? Well, we talked earlier about a charcoal poultice, but I want to get a little more. I've never lived anywhere, and I've worked all over the Southeast. I've never worked anywhere that I haven't seen as many boils as where I live now. It's amazing. So many people come in, men and women, mostly men, but a lot of even women come in with boils on their backs, on their legs, on their trunks, on their arms. The first thing that we want to do is we want to clean their blood. Clean their blood. Why is their blood nasty? Well, it's what they're eating. They don't have a good diet where I live. They've got the Appalachian diet.
And so you've got to clean that blood. And so this is what I

Use chaparral's my favorite. If you're down in the high desert of California or Arizona, it grows right there. Chaparral, use the capsules. It's pretty nasty tasting if you use the tea. It'll work, but it's kind of nasty. The capsules are a little easier. Burdock root. The old mountain folks in the mountains where I live in the Appalachia, the old men use burdock for boils. They've known that for generations. Red clover, another good one. Red clover is one that we really should drink every day. That same author I was speaking of a few minutes ago, she actually recommended that we drink red clover every day. The charcoal poultice, and again, remember, if you've got a bowl, you want, and if it's open, you've got to put a barrier. If you want to speed it up, if you want to speed that bowl to come to a head faster so that the pain is not as bad, put some tea tree oil on there. And that will speed that process up, that boil will come to a head faster. And when you use the charcoal poultice, it's not going to be a big hard knot like normal. It's going to, you know how a boil is, it has that hard knot in there and it displaces the tissue and it's more prone to scar. Well, when you use the charcoal poultice, one, the pain goes away within a few minutes. And when the pain starts coming back, that means it's drawn all it can do. Put another charcoal poultice on it. But when it does erupt, it erupts like a volcano. And you don't have that hard core, so you don't have as bad of a scar many times. The allicin, again, helps to fight any infection. Nutrition's important. Drinking water. Again, we've got a blood issue here. Water's very important. Nutrition's very important for cleaning that blood. Insomnia. As I work with folks, insomnia is a lot. And folks say, as I sit down with them and as I look at their health history, and as I look at their lifestyle, and I'll say, "What time do you go to bed?" I don't just say, "What time do you go to bed?" I say, "What time do you fall asleep? What time do you wake up in the morning? And how good your quality of sleep through the night?" And I'm seeing so many people tell me, "Well, I go to bed at this time, but it takes me an hour, 2, even 3 hours to fall asleep." They toss and turn and toss and turn. Or if they do wake up, or if they do go to sleep, then they wake up in the night multiple times. And it may be because they need to go to the bathroom because they have prostate issues or they have pain. But it can be they can't sleep very well. So what do? Valerian, valerian, hops, skullcap, passion flower, they're great for that. When 9/11 came, I was working just outside of Washington, D.C. And the patients would come in we had a lot of patients from New York City. We had a lot of patients come in from Washington, D.C. These people couldn't fall asleep. They could not fall asleep consistently. For about a 6-month period, we were dealing with this. So I called a good buddy of mine, Dr. Walter Strachan, a psychiatrist, a good psychiatrist, the last 14 years of his career. He never prescribed one pharmaceutical, he used herbs. And I called Dr. Strachan and I said, "What can I do?" And he said, "Walt," he said, "give them valerian, skullcap, and hops, 2 tablespoons, and 2 cups of water, make a tea, give it to them an hour before bedtime." He said, "It always works. If a woman's husband dies and she's hysteric, it always has worked for me." I said, "Good, we'll do it." So we did it. It didn't work. So I called Dr. Strachan the next day and I said, "Dr. Strachan, it's not working." He says, "What?" Very, very humble fella. Very, very good fella. And he says, "What happened?" I said, "I don't know. It just didn't work." He said, "Well, back it up. Give it at 6 o'clock and 8 o'clock, the same amount. 6 o'clock, 8 o'clock. The next day I called him. It didn't work. He said, "Back it up 4, 6, and 8. It didn't work. I called him again and I said, "Dr. Strachan, it's not working." He said, "These people are fractured." He said, "Just keep backing it up every 2 hours." And what finally worked is giving it to the folks 2 o'clock, 3, 4 o'clock, 6 o'clock, and 8 o'clock. And every one of them that we had for that 6-month period, as the patients would come in, it took that much to put them asleep. I've only seen that one other time, and it was a lady who was in surgery, and they gave her the wrong anesthetic. It
caused significant brain damage

And she had the same problem. Magnesium is another one that I'm using more and more. You can just take a Epsom salt bath. That's magnesium. Or you can take magnesium by mouth. Or what Mary Lou will do sometimes is she'll take some magnesium oil and give me a back rub. That's a good excuse for a back rub, huh? And so she'll spray some magnesium oil or some magnesium cream, and it transdermally goes through, and poof, I go right to sleep. Chamomile. Another one is light to no supper. What happens is when we eat supper, it has a propensity to putrefy and to ferment in the digestive system. And then as it goes on through into the duodenum, it's soaked up through the villi, up into the blood, fermented and putrefied nutrients. And that can cause, and that goes to the brain, and that can mess with sleeping. And so you want a light supper. Plus, if you eat a large supper, remember I talked about sunshine, the importance of sunshine. So when you eat your flaxseed for breakfast and you eat your flaxseed for dinner, and then the sunshine stimulates the pineal gland to convert it, that tryptophan in the flaxseed, to serotonin. Well, at night, when you go to bed on time, and if you did not eat a big supper, you then convert, the pineal gland then converts the serotonin to melatonin. But if you eat a large supper, you don't convert and have as much melatonin production. Tryptophan, you can take tryptophan. B complex is good to calm the nerves. A lot of folks can't go to sleep because they just can't shut this off. And you want that sunshine to have that conversion of the tryptophan, and then which eventually gives you the melatonin. Stress. We'll talk about this in a whole segment in this series. Stress is huge. Why do I talk about stress so much? Because it is the number one diagnosis in the United States. And I'd venture to say every first world country. Stress is huge. How do we address stress? Rest. You got to get your rest. And I know I talked about those 8 laws of health, but I'm sticking some of them in here because I don't want you to forget them. Rest is huge for stress. Nutrition, having adequate nutrients going to the brain. What do you want to feed your brain? Stress is a brain thing. Do you want Twinkies feeding your brain? Or do you want an apple and an orange and kale feeding your brain? Because if you've got a Twinkie brain, you're going to have stress. Water. Our brain needs to be, as I said before, 85% water. If you're dehydrated, you're significantly more prone to stress. Exercise. Stress raises cortisol. Then what happens is exercise lowers the cortisol. I had a lady come in one time, and it was a Friday morning, mid-morning, and I was working. Mary Lou was up on the mountain doing homeschool with our 3 kids. It's been a few years ago. And I was there, and there's a lot of folks in there waiting for me to take care of them at work. And this lady walks in, and she was dressed like a gypsy, very strange. She had something glued to her forehead, and her hair was real weird up in a something. And she walks around, and she comes right behind the counter where I was working and stands right here. "You Walt?" "Yes, ma'am." She says, "Someone said that you could help me. I need help." She looked like a whooped dog. And I said, "Ma'am," I said, "I'm by myself today. We close early on Fridays. But Monday morning, you come here Monday morning, I'll help you, 8 o'clock. We open at 10. Back then we opened at 10. I said, "You be here at 8 o'clock and I'll help you." She said, "I'll be here." She says, "I'll be the worst case you've ever dealt with." She walked out the door, and our mouths just dropped, every one of us. What just walked in here? Monday morning, she was there, and we sat down, and I start going through her health history. She'd been to a psychiatrist. She'd been to a psychologist. The psychiatrist had given her drugs. They didn't work. The psychologist recommended things. That didn't work.

And she started telling me some things, and she said, I need to tell you something. I said, what's that? She says, I can make things levitate. Do you believe me? I said, yes, ma'am. Well, you know what I did? I started praying. And then she started on. And I said, we were talking and about health issues and whatever. And she says, I need to tell you something else. I said, what's that? She says, that O'Reilly's Auto Parts place across the street, that brand new place across the street. She said, I can tell you where everything is in that store, and I've never been in there. Do you believe me? I said, yes, ma'am. So it was very evident what we were dealing with here. And so I started changing my questioning, my line of questioning. And I started talking about the importance of the brain working well, that we had to address that, and started talking about improving her brain function. And then I mentioned a word that she started shaking like you took a hot stick and stuck to somebody with. You know what you use, a cattle prod to move the cows? I mean, she just started shaking. And I said, what is it? She says, they don't like it. Not it, not he, but they. Multiple. They don't like it. Do you know what I said? I mentioned the word Jesus. And she started shaking. I could talk about God. She was uncomfortable. But every time I said Jesus' name, she would shake. So we spent some time talking, and I said, okay. I said, ma'am, your problem is not that you need drugs. Ma'am, you're possessed by the devil. And we talked about how the devil was communicating with her through her mind, and she had to get control. She was being picked up at night. I confirmed this later with her husband. She was being picked up at night and thrown against the wall by demons and other stuff I'd never even heard about. And he confirmed it. I said, we've got to get your brain working so they don't bother you. I want you to do a few things for me. And I want you to come back next Monday, a week away, and I want to see how you're doing. I said, number one, you got to eat healthy. No refined foods. I want you to take B-complex each meal. I want you to use flaxseed. I want you to use trace minerals. But the most important thing I want you to do is every time they start to talk to you, I want you to say, in Jesus' name, Satan, get thee behind me. I said, I don't care if you say it 20 minutes. You just keep saying it until they quit talking to you, because they just talk to her all the time. She said, okay. She says, I've got to do something. I can't live like this. And as I walked out to where she was getting ready to leave, I remembered that someone had just come in a week before and given me a white Gideon New Testament. I said, ma'am, I want you to take this and I want you to read this between now and next week as much as you can. And she left. That next Monday, she was there. She walked in and she looked like a whole new person. Now, she's still dressed weird. But her countenance, she didn't look like that whooped dog. And she came in and I said, and she was smiling. And I said, how are you doing? She said, I'm doing so much better. I said, what'd you do? She said, I'm doing what you told me. I say that and they don't bother me. And I said, did you read that little book I gave you? She said, yes. She said, I especially like those first four books in that book. Especially meant she'd read more than the first four books in that book. I said, why'd you like them first four books? She says, because it talks about Jesus. She did not shake. And she could talk about Jesus, and she did not shake. And how did she control? Yes, she addressed the brain, so that the Holy Spirit could talk to her and so that it was stronger. Interesting. I was telling her about flaxseed helps to increase serotonin. And she told me that the demons had told her to take certain things, certain drugs, that they told her would lower her serotonin level. Interesting, huh? Satan knows physiology. And he told her that's what he wanted her to do. And she knew about it. But she built that serotonin back up with the flaxseed and the sunshine. Trust in God. It's huge. If you want to address stress, you think you got a bad time? Look at that lady. So when you are stressed, it's bills or whatever it is, you ask God to
take care of it.

B-complex, I mentioned that earlier, phenomenal. Lithium orotate, very, very good for stress. Flaxseed, kava-kava, chamomile, hops, skullcap, valerian. Now these guys here, chamomile, hops, skullcap, and valerian, they're great at night. Don't use them during the daytime. They kind of make you a little sleepy. They're great. Remember, that's the kind of stuff we use to put them folks to sleep. They're great to calm the nerves. Use them at night when you're not working. Kava doesn't seem to cause the problem. Trace minerals will work very well. Trace minerals are very important. Magnesium and classical music will also help. What do we do for bleeding if a person cuts themselves? A lot of folks are concerned when they move to the country. What am I going to do if I get hurt? And if I cut myself, you got wounds, you got just bleeding, what do I do? Well, direct pressure and elevation. And when you put direct pressure on there, don't every once in a while say, well, how's it looking? And you pull the dressing off. No, that's going to rip that apart that just coagulated and it's going to start bleeding again. Put a dressing on there. And if it bleeds through it, don't take that one off to put another one on. Just keep building them on there. And cayenne pepper, I would do that first. Put some cayenne pepper on there. That's excellent for cauterizing. Comfrey root or comfrey leaf. European goldenrod, shave grass. They're good for bleeding. How about bleeding fibroids? Yarrow, red raspberry. Shepherd's purse are tremendous. I was at church one day, and I get a call from one of my firefighters, and she said, Chief, she said, I called her when I got out of church, and I said, Cassie, what's wrong? And she said, it's like there's a, I'm like the woman with an issue of blood. It won't stop. It won't stop. I said, I'll meet you back at the office and an hour. And so I met her back at the office. I gave her some shepherd's purse. It's Sabbath, and I didn't sell it to her. I gave it to her. And I said, go home. Here's how to use it. She calls me on Sunday, and she says, it worked. I've got so much energy back. It stopped bleeding. Works very well. Lady's mantle, crane's bill. How about a nosebleed? Raise the arm above the head. Cayenne and dissolved hot water. Drink it. Or you can actually spritz it up in the nose. Extract of witch hazel. And another thing that I recently learned about nosebleeds is a calcium deficiency. A calcium deficiency can make the vessels in the nose more prone to rupture. Bleeding ulcers. Start with a fourth of a teaspoon three times a day and work up to a teaspoon three times a day in some water. Great for stomach ulcers, ulcerative colitis, ulcerative proctitis, works quite well. Burns. There's different kinds of burns. There are thermal burns, cold temperature burns, electrical burns, chemical burns, radiation burns, friction burns. How do we treat them? It depends on the degree. You've got first degree. That's what we used to call them. They have new words now, but most of y'all recognize this. First degree, burns of the first layer of skin. Second degree, superficial or partial thickness burn injuries. The first and second layers of the skin. Then there's deep partial thickness burns or injures deeper skin layers. Third degree burns or full thickness burns, now call it. Injure all the skin layers and tissue under the skin. Then there's fourth degree burns extend through the skin into the injured muscle, ligaments, tendons, nerves, blood vessels, and even into the bones. What do you do? The first thing you want to do is cool the burn. Unless it's a chemical burn, you want to get that chemical off first, dust it off. You want to cool it. Place it in running water for 10 to 15 minutes or until the pain stops, at least.

propolis, golden seal, marshmallow root. Again, don't forget honey. God gave us honey, and I'm worried about our honey. I really am. Because we're seeing our bees dying off. And if we lose our bees, it's not just not having it on our food. It's pollination. You won't have food if you don't have bees pollinate. Some foods, like almonds, are totally 100% dependent on bee pollination. You want to cover the burn with a sterile dressing. Use something for the pain. I like wild lettuce, California poppy, Jamaican dogwood are great painkillers. They're herbs. Watch for signs of infection, though. You want to be very careful for infection and burns. If you have a blister, don't burst it. Don't burst the blister because you're going to expose it to the area. It's going to hurt more. Don't use ice. I'm going to say that again. Don't use ice or ice. And also, don't use ointments that hold the temperature in. This is an old mountain remedy that I don't recommend. Years ago, the mountain folks, if you had a burn, they would put Crisco shortening on it. That just holds the temperature in. Don't do something like that. Third degree and fourth degree burns, don't remove their burned clothing, but be sure the clothing is

You want to elevate the burned parts or part to the above the body, above the heart, that part above the heart. You want to cover the burned area with cool, moist, sterile dressing, clothes or towels, that type of thing. Mouth sores. Mouth sores, I'll do the first at the bottom first. Look to see what the problem is. Many times mouth sores are digestive problems. Do they have problems in the stomach, in the intestines? Many times that's where mouth sores start from. Now, it could be because they're dipping. Smoking a pipe, or it could be, you know, something like that, a tobacco-related item. Pine sap works well for mouth sores. If they have a sore, put some pine sap on it. Aloe vera, golden seal, myrrh powder, bee propolis. We talked about activated charcoal before. And one that I use for a lot is just put some salt on there, sea salt. And that works quite well. It burns a little bit, but it works well. But I probably use pine sap the most now. But you want to investigate it. Here's an illustration. I'm rubbing my arm with a piece of sandpaper. And you come up to me and you say, "Honey, you need to put some aloe vera on that. It's just terrible off. Oh, I know. It's bleeding and look at that nasty wound." And so I stop using the sandpaper and you put some aloe vera on it for me. And I just start rubbing it again. And next time you come see me, I'm still rubbing it and it's nasty. And you say, "Let me put some more aloe vera on it." "Sure, please. It sure needs it. Thank you." And then I start rubbing it again. Unless you get rid of the cause, it's not going to go away. You've got, the cure is in the cause. So if you've got mouth sores, just putting pine sap on it, you've also got to address the underlying cause. And many times, that's a digestive issue. So do some research there. Gum disease, golden seal root, myrrh gum powder, you can make teas and swish with those, pine sap, bee propolis, black walnut, barberry, calendula, comfrey. Something else you want to do if there's gum disease is you want to make sure you're flossing. Make sure you're flossing those teeth. Very important. And also make sure you are, when you brush your teeth, also brush your gums. Massage your brush. That will increase vascular flow, more blood flow. That will help more oxygen, more nutrients, more blood to that area to help heal it faster. So brush those gums about 2 minutes, 2 minutes, 2 minutes, 2 minutes. Each, you know, at least once a day if you have gum disease. A toothache. Clove oil is probably what I see folks using the most. It's great to use. Be careful not to get it on the tongue. It can make that kind of numb also. We talked about clove oil, and we're going to talk about it in one of our classes. Charcoal poultice or a charcoal tablet, golden seal, myrrh powder, and horsetail. If I have a toothache, what I'll do is I'll take a teaspoon of golden seal, a teaspoon of myrrh, and sometimes I'll put the horsetail in it, and make a tea of it. And then I'll take it and I'll swish for about 2 minutes, and I'll swallow it, and do that every 2 hours. It's amazing how quick that toothache will go away. See, I'm getting that down into that gum where that infection is. Pine sap is also very good. I'll put that in between times that I'm doing the golden seal and myrrh. The calendula, the chamomile, ginger, and caraway. What about strep throat? Strep throat is something we see quite a bit in the wintertime where I live. And it's so simple. Take one teaspoon of golden seal, put it in a cup of water, make a tea of it, and you'll take enough of a swallow that you can gargle. Not too much, but enough that you can do a decent gargle. Kind of, you know, like when you gargle with salt water. Well, take enough that you can gargle. Gargle for 2 minutes. And then swallow it every 2 hours.

waking 2 hours. If you wake up in the middle of the night, it's bothering you, have that by your bed and take another gargle for 2 minutes and swallow it. And normally, within 24 hours, that strep throat is gone. Colloidal silver, Allicin, also are very good for strep throat. A sore throat, lemon and honey. You can take, mix that lemon and honey. You can actually take an onion and kind of core it out. Don't go too deep. And pour in some honey. Put it in a pot with about an inch of warm water and simmer it for about 20 minutes. That onion will come into it, and then you can use that. That works really well. Golden seal, propolis, salt water, colloidal silver. You can do hydrotherapy, and that's where you take a handkerchief, and you dip that handkerchief down in ice water, and you squeeze it out, fold it about 2 inches and by the length of the handkerchief, put it around the neck, put a pin on it, and then put a sock around your neck, like a wool sock or one of those tube socks. And that works really well. That coldness is going to bring more blood to the area, and because it's trying to warm it up. And another one that I also like using is slippery elm. You can take either slippery elm lozenges that you can make your own, or you can take a teaspoon and put it into a cup of water, make a little tea, and every little bit, just take it and kind of let it slow down, go down your throat slow. And that slippery elm is also good to help to treat that sore throat. Ear infections. We were on the way to Nashville to pick up my oldest son from the airport. He was flying in, and we got to Nashville, and Mary Lou started saying, "My ears really, really bother me." And by the time we got to Lebanon, she was crying. She says, "It's really hurting." And so we pulled off there at Lebanon off I-40, and I went into a Walmart, and I got a bottle of Golden Seal capsules in the pharmacy section. And then I went and got the smallest bottle of olive oil. And then I went by a little gas station and asked them if I could get one spoon, a little plastic spoon. And what I did is I took that spoon and I filled it about 70% full of olive oil. And then I added enough golden, opened the capsule, and I put it in there and stirred it around where it was about the thickness, viscosity of motor oil, as thick as I could that it would still drip. And I took and I put 3 drops in her ear, and I rubbed it kind of like you'd rub something down a dog's ear, and got it down in there. And then we did it again once we got to Crossville. By the time we got back to Knoxville, she said the pain was almost gone. She wasn't crying anymore. By the time we got back home, the ear infection, that pain was significantly better. So Golden Seal, olive oil, or just garlic oil. The Allicin also is good here. I bought at Walmart those little things. You know those things when you go hunting? I don't go hunting, but the fellas go hunting. And they put it in their pocket and they break it and it makes heat. Well, that little square thing, you can put that on the ear. And so I put that on there too. The heat is also good for it. You can take a light bulb, an incandescent light bulb, and that's getting harder and harder because they don't make them here in the United States anymore. But you take a 100-watt light bulb and you hold it out from the ear, and that can use heat. Remember a guy by the name of John Harvey Kellogg? He found that incandescent light, remember he had a light box? Incandescent light actually penetrated deeper within his patients, deeper into the body than hydrotherapy did. So incandescent light is a very powerful tool for using. Candling, using an ear candle, and that can also work quite well. Eye care, let's look at a scratch. If a person gets a scratch on their eye, you've got to be careful. I had a guy come in one time, and he was working in the shop, and he was standing maybe 20 feet away from when they were using a table saw, and a piece of wood came flying across the shop, and it got in his eye.
And he was, I mean, he couldn't, it was really bothering him. So he came in to our clinic, and

he said, I need someone to take me to the hospital. I said, well, let me look at it. So we looked at it. I said, okay, we'll get somebody for you. And, you know, it wasn't a significant emergency, but he was definitely uncomfortable. So I went and got some vitamin E oil, and I just poured it in his eye. And about, we were getting ready to take him, and he said, I don't think I need to go to the emergency room now. He says, my eye feels so much better. I'd learned that because one time I was cutting some tile, and I forgot to put my goggles on between cutting a piece, and a piece of tile came up and it cut my eye, and I had used the flaxseed, and that didn't seem to work as well. It's a treatment, but I had someone tell me try vitamin E, and I put that in there, and it just soothed it so much better, and it healed it much more rapidly. So vitamin E oil, you can put a piece of flaxseed in there, that can help. If there's an eye infection, there's several things that cause eyes infections. There can be a virus, it can be a bacteria, it can be fungus, allergies, or other irritants. It could be a buildup on bacteria on contact lenses for people who don't change their contacts, you know, take them out like they should or clean them like they should. So what do we do? There's ocular histoplasmosis, sexual transmitted infections, shingles, inflammation of the cornea, Lyme disease, tuberculosis, crab lice. Ocular histoplasmosis is a fungal infection of the lungs that can travel to the eyes. Approximately 90% of individuals living in the southeastern United States have developed this specific type of infection. Sexually transmitted infections, STDs, chlamydia, gonorrhea, herpes. You can get eye infections from those. Treatments, you can use a charcoal poultice, a flaxseed poultice. I like golden seal washes very, very well. Golden seal washes. You make a golden seal tea, take a teaspoon of golden seal into a cup of water, make a tea, and then pour it through. Anytime you make a tea that you're going to put the liquid into the eye, I like using a coffee filter. Again, I don't use coffee, but that coffee filter is just very fine, and it's a very good filter to keep that from, or you can use multiple pieces of paper towels if you don't have that. Boric acid, chamomile, again, honey. Honey's excellent. Jasmine flowers. And you can actually put allicin in the eye, the allicin liquid in the eye for an eye infection. Saline solution, if the person has pink eye, as a boy on the farm, sometimes you'd buy a herd or get some cows in and then identify that you had pink eye. And what Dad would do, he would walk up to old number 53 and catch her not looking, and he'd have some salt and he'd toss it in her eye and he'd get rid of it. Well, you don't do that to people. Saline solution works well. And how do you make normal saline? You take a pint of water, add a teaspoon of sea salt to it, and now you've made saline solution. A pint of water, a teaspoon of salt will make saline solution. Shake it up good and make sure the salt dissolves. Charcoal poultice, another one, is raw milk. It can be human milk. It can be goat milk. It can be cow milk, but it has to be raw. And as I've talked with ladies who are from Africa, from the Caribbean, or even ladies back up in the rural Appalachia, what they'll do is every day in the first 3 months of the child's life, they will squirt some breast milk in each eye, and that will prevent the eyes from getting infected. A golden seal wash is also good for pink eye. I've used that a number of times. Periwinkle, the white periwinkle, or you can use lemon in the morning, honey at night. Now, why did I say lemon in the morning and honey at night? It doesn't really matter, but the honey doesn't sting as bad as the lemon does. But it works well. Eye infections, prevention, hand washing. Very important. Wash your hands, wash your hands, wash your hands. Don't share bedding, towels, pillows, cosmetics, eyeliner, mascara, eyeshadow with a person that has eye infections. I don't do that anyway, but... dispose of any contact or eye makeup that may have been exposed to the infections. As I work with people coming in and they have eye infections, I'll tell them don't wear any makeup.

makeup for 2 weeks. Don't wear contacts or eye makeup until the infection has cleared from the eye completely. So they need to not wear their contacts, put some glasses on, and use those if possible. We need to clear that infection up. Prevention, avoid swimming in chlorine when you have an eye infection. Let's talk about pain. What do you do when you have pain? Is there any remedies, Old Mountain remedies, for pain? Water. Water is a tremendous cure for pain. I encourage you to read the book, Your Body's Many Cries for Water, from Dr. Batman Jotty. Wild lettuce tea is phenomenal for pain. We use even for patients with bone cancer, we were able to have good success with using wild lettuce tea. California poppy, Jamaican dogwood, all of these that you make teas with. And what you do is you take a quart of water, and you can take anywhere from a half a cup to a cup of the herb, make a tea, and drink one cup every 2 hours. Waking hours, that is. And if that works well, then go to every 3 hours. If that works well, you go to every 4 hours. It's called least dosing, the least amount that works. No sense in wasting your money or wasting it. Use the least that does the job. Turmeric. Turmeric has a chemical in it called curcumin. And curcumin is excellent for pain. Exercise. Did you know that exercising is good for pain? It is. It does. Ice massage. And what you do with an ice massage is you take a cup, a paper cup or a plastic cup, a styrofoam cup, and tear off the top 1 inch of the cup. Let me back up. You'll fill it full of water, you'll put it in the freezer, you'll bring it out, and now it's solid with ice. You'll tear off that piece and then put a little water on it because it's kind of sticky because it's frozen. But put a little water on it, and then you'll take that area and you'll rub it kind of briskly on that shoulder if it's got some pain, and it becomes numb, starts to sting, and then it plumb comes numb. And you stop when it becomes numb, and that works well. Dr. Agatha Thrash told me one time, she said, if you want to suture somebody that needs sutured, you get everything sutured up first. Get your needle, get your suture material all ready, clean the area, and then you take ice, and you put ice on the area you're getting ready to suture for 4 minutes. Now immediately start suturing. She said you should have 4 minutes of suturing. When the pain starts, the numbness starts wearing off, she said, stop, put that ice back on there around the edges. And she said that will help with being able to suture that area if you don't have any anesthetics for that. She said if that doesn't work, then use 4 strong men. Hydrotherapy is good for pain. White willow, well, that's what aspirin came from. DMSO, cayenne. And what you do for cayenne is I will take some lotion, a little lotion, put some cayenne powder in there, and you test it to the back of your hand. If it's warm and feels like it's kind of warm, that'll work. If it's too warm, just add a little more lotion. If it's not warm enough, add more cayenne powder. Not all cayenne is the same. You've got some cayenne that you buy in the store might be 20,000 AUs, heating units, HUs. It may be 100,000, 80,000, 160,000, 180,000, 2.1 million is the hottest cayenne I've ever found. 160,000 HUs, I actually have to wear a mask and gloves. It's so strong. But cayenne gets the attention of the nerves and it distracts them. And so cayenne can help. Pine sap, as we mentioned earlier, can help with pain. How about angina? Is there a natural remedy, an Old Mountain remedy for angina? Angina is that pain they get in their chest when they're having problems. They think they're getting ready to have a heart attack. What's happening is you have you're having that constriction or that blockage where you don't have adequate blood oxygen going to the heart. And so people use a drug called nitroglycerin as a vasodilator. Well, we found that cayenne pepper, I have people who use it instead of nitroglycerin because they say it works better than the nitroglycerin for their angina. And it's a vasodilator. It helps

to open it up. Magnesium oil. I have a good friend. He's a doctor that he will use magnesium oil, and he'll have his patient spray magnesium oil from the clavicle down to the base of the rib cage, to the right side of the sternum, to over here on this side of the rib cage, 3 times a day. And if they start to have some angina, they'll spray some more on there, and it helps. That magnesium helps the heart. Arnica is another thing that can help with angina. Food poisoning. We talked about that a few minutes ago. Food poisoning, the best thing in the world that I have found is activated charcoal. Take your big old tablespoon and put it in there, 2 tablespoons. Stir it in there. Drink it. If you don't like the taste of it, if you hadn't had activated charcoal, it tastes like dirt. Use a straw. And that kind of throws it back in your mouth and doesn't bother you as much. You may want to brush your teeth afterwards. But activated charcoal works tremendously for food poison. A stomach ache. What do you do for stomach aches? And again, if you do these laws of health, a lot of times you aren't going to have these problems to start with. But what do you do for a stomach ache? Yes, you can use activated charcoal. You can use peppermint tea. That's a great one. Ginger root is another good one for upset stomach. Aloe vera. I really like aloe vera. I'm more and more finding aloe vera is very good for just many things in our body, from fighting cancer to, again, that sunburn. Lobelia can help with a stomach ache. Now, lobelia is an antispasmodic if you use the right amount. And usually that's 30 drops for an adult. If you use too much, it's a spasmodic and you're going to throw it up. Yellow root. Yellow root is something that grows in the mountains of Appalachia. They call it yellow root. And yellow root it grows along the creek beds and the stream beds. It's a Siamese twin to golden seal. Not exactly, but very similar to golden seal. And the old mountain people in the Appalachia will take that yellow root, or you can go over to Cherokee, North Carolina, and those Cherokee Indians will sell you sticks of yellow root about that long and tied up like a bundle of wood. It's smaller than a pencil, but it's all tied up, and the Cherokee Indians will take that and they'll chew on it if they have a stomach ache. Or you can make a tea of it. Works very well. How about irritable bowel syndrome? IBS is a huge problem, especially in the countries that have the new wheat. See, the old wheat had 16 chromosomes. The new wheat has 42 chromosomes. Do you know what thermography is? Thermography is where you can look at your gums, you can look at various parts of the body and look at temperature. Well, they have found that the colon is inflamed. They can see it with thermography. And they tell me, the people who read these thermography scans, that it takes 1 year after a person quits using the new wheat that the colon is not inflamed. So if I eat a piece of bread today, some toast for breakfast, it will take, according to these people, it takes 1 year of me being totally abstinent of the new wheat until they can't pick up my colon's inflamed. Isn't that amazing? I have a good friend. He's a physician, internist, and he has a patient who lives in America, but she's from England. She has a very challenging problem with gluten, with wheat. And so she's gluten-free. But she went home to England just recently, and she could eat cookies and cakes, and she doesn't understand the health issues that we understand here tonight. But cookies and cakes and bread and whatever had no problem. None. The whole month she was in England. Wheat didn't bother. She came back to the United States and she told her physician that she took just a pinch of the American bread, the 42 chromosome bread, ate it. She ended up going to the emergency room with respiratory distress. Why?
Great Britain,

According to her, Great Britain had said no to Monsanto. You're not going to bring your wheat over here. So depending on where you are living in the world, you might be in a... I know we have listeners all over the world listening right now. But you may be in a country that doesn't have the new wheat. Feel yourself blessed. But if you've got that new tainted wheat that is up to 42 chromosomes, it could be causing problems, and that could be the root cause. Remember, the cure is in the cause. First, stop all dairy. Dairy is like gasoline to IBS. I took nutrition from Dr. T. Colin Campbell, and as I took it from Cornell, I remember the course, Diseases of Affluence. And in that course, Dr. Campbell taught that dairy is the most significant carcinogen ever discovered. Dairy is the most significant carcinogen ever discovered, is what was in my text. Dr. Campbell grew up on a dairy farm. As I mentioned earlier, I, as a small boy, lived on a dairy farm. The most significant chemical carcinogen ever discovered, dairy. So even if you're worried about your IBS and you have to stop using dairy, even if you don't have IBS, quit drinking and eating the most cancer-causing food that you have. Caffeine. Caffeine is another item on IBS. It's like pouring gasoline on a fire. Also, you want to stop all eating, all meat eating. And as I mentioned earlier, wheat and gluten. The other thing that really exacerbates IBS problems is stress, the number one diagnosis in America. And be sure you listen to our series on stress. Terrible, terrible on IBS. Exercise helps with it. You want to eat slowly. See, when you eat your food, several things need to happen in the mouth. You want to masticate it, puree it. We don't have teeth in our stomach. And so you want to chew it up. And then you want to mix the predigestive enzymes, amylase.

Sat Creek soaks up the water. So it becomes a compound. It becomes concrete, a mixture. And that bowl that you're making the cake, you've got to make all that powder has to absorb that liquid. And so you take a mixer and mix it to where it's just mush. All the dry is sucked up, the wet. When you chew your food, you want to, every piece of food needs to soak up your saliva, because in that saliva is like chainsaws starting to rip apart the proteins. Very, very important. If you don't chew right, if you don't eat slowly, it can cause problems with your IBS. Aloe vera, very, very good for IBS. Trace minerals, giving you the nutrients. Then there's a colon formula that we make. We'll talk about in our kitchen medicine segment. I encourage you to watch our kitchen medicine segment. Psyllium seed, which is whole psyllium seed, slippery elm, marshmallow root, peppermint, and spearmint, and we'll give the formula on that series. Carob powder is also good. You can mix it in with like some applesauce or something if you don't like the taste of it. And again, you want to thoroughly chew your food as you slowly eat your food. Ulcerative colitis, terrible, terribly painful. I was told by my physicians, my gastroenterologist, that I was going to die. They said, "Walt, you're going to die. We might be able to save you if we cut your colon out, but as it stands right now, you're going to die, because from down near your appendix, all the way up your ascending, across your transverse, down your ascending to your rectum," they said, your colon looks like it's been drugged down the interstate. It looks like a raw piece of hamburger meat. The whole thing. There's no intact. When we look in there, there is no intact tissue. It's just hamburger meat. It's painful. Terribly painful. What do? Well, first you want to follow the IBS protocol. If it's bleeding, you use cayenne pepper. Remember, we talked about cayenne pepper being able to stop bleeding. It cauterizes it. White willow bark if bleeding. And then you want to eat a potato soup. Not like what Mary Lou used to make me before that, what actually got me into that problem. See, when she made potato soup, she'd have potatoes, and she'd have almost a stick of butter, sour cream, half and half, salt, black pepper. Oh, it was good, but it was killing me. So you want to make a potato soup. It has potatoes, carrots, celery, onions. Put some garlic in there if you like to. Make it to the consistency you like. You can puree it up if you want to. And you want somewhere between a pint and a quart each meal. And that's all you're going to eat for breakfast, dinner, and supper for the next 3 weeks. 3 weeks. Amazing how that heals that tissue. And then, until you see ulcerative colitis is gone, no more raw fruits or vegetables, because they irritate it. Except you may be able to handle a banana. But no fruit raw. So if you want some apples, you got to have applesauce. If you want pears, you got to have pear sauce. If you want peaches, you got to have peach sauce. If you want vegetables, you got to cook them, because raw is going to re-irritate that colon. But you know what? I'm here today. Within 6 months, my ulcerative colitis was totally healed. Until 6 months later, after I was healed, I was driving from Virginia. I'd moved up to Virginia. I was driving back home for the weekend, and we hadn't sold our home down in North Carolina yet. And so I was going down for the weekend to be with the family. And on the way down, I-81, I see this sign on the side of the interstate, just two letters, D-Q. For y'all over in Afghanistan or wherever you are listening right now, that means Dairy Queen. And I loved blizzards, and I thought, you know, I've been 6 months and I haven't had any dairy in 6 months. I'm doing well. My ulcerative colitis is healed. Just one.
That won't be no problem. I like the banana.

kind of split with malt. So I pulled off, went across the interstate, went on. I can still remember it today. It's been 16 years ago. Drove across. There was DQ on the left. I pull in there. I go in. I ordered my Blizzard with malt. Get back in the car. Set it down in the seat. Get back on I-81 heading south towards North Carolina. I pick it up. And I'm just enjoying. I hadn't had dairy in a year. A year. Because it took 6 months to heal. It had been 6 months now. Oh, that Blizzard tasted so good. And then it hit me. If you've ever had ulcerative colitis, you know what the knife is. It literally is like someone stabbed a knife into your stomach. And I was, over the steering wheel. And I'm going, oh, no. I haven't had this feeling in over 6 months. What do I do? I said, okay, Blizzard, you're over there. And I said, God, please, I will never do dairy again. Take this pain away from me. Make it to where I didn't turn this ulcerative colitis back on. Heal me. Well, it didn't just go away like that. But it went away. But you know what? I haven't had any more problems. It took me, you know, several miles down the road until that pain went away. But I haven't, that ulcerative colitis did not come back. God kept His bargain. I kept my bargain. I threw that, I didn't even get half of it done. I threw it away when I got gas the next time. So dairy is terrible for ulcerative colitis. H. pylori. My daughter was having symptoms of H. pylori, and I called a friend of mine and a physician. And I said, Jim, I think Ashley has H. pylori. Can I send her over there and you test her? He said, sure, send her on over. So I sent her over to Jim, and Jim did some blood work, and she came back, and then he called me a few days later, and he said, Walt, you're right, it's H. pylori. He said, thank you, appreciate it. And Jim knows that I'm not going to want a prescription. I just want a diagnosis. See, it's kind of like when your car's broke down, it's not running right, it's shaking a little bit, and you got these new highfalutin cars that have computers in them, and you're not sure what could be wrong with it. It could just be even the computer that's messed up. So you take it over to the mechanic, and he puts it on the machine, and the mechanic goes, Walt, not a problem. It's your number one plug's fouled out. No problem. I'll fix it for you. I said, that's okay. I know how to change plugs. I know where my number one plug is. I appreciate it. How much to owe you for that diagnostic tool, that diagnosis? And so I pay him for the diagnosis, but I don't pay him for changing my plug because I can do that myself. Go back home, change out my plug, and my car runs fine. Our bodies are the same way. There's times that we need diagnosis, that we can go and we can get some lab work done. We can get a physician who knows how the body works. And so he assesses you and he does a history and a physical. He does a physical on you and he finds out this is what your problem is. I appreciate it. And he wants to write you a prescription. Let him write you a prescription. Don't argue with him because he'll argue till the cows come home. Then go on home and do what God wants you to do. Ask God what plan He wants you to do. So Ashley comes back. So he calls me and he says it's H. pylori. So we used the Allicin. We used 20 drops three times a day, 45 days. We also used a probiotic. Boom, knocked out the H. pylori. Allicin is very strong. It's the component in garlic that builds the immune system. Remember, it takes 24 cloves of garlic to make one drop of Allicin. Constipation. Got constipation? A lot of folks have constipation today. Whether they admit it or not, I had a lady come in one time, and I was surprised. She was in her late 30s, very trim, model-like person, and she comes in. I said, can I help you? And she said, I need some help. I have problems with constipation. She had a hard time saying it. And I said, well, how often do you go? She said, about every 3 weeks. I want to make sure I understood her right, so I repeated back to her, every 3 weeks? Yes. No distension? A lot of pain? It's uncomfortable. I said, okay. So I encouraged her to drink water. I encouraged her to exercise. And I gave her some fiber.

She came back several weeks later and she, wanting something else. And she says, "This is just no good. This is no good." I said, "What's wrong?" I said, "Is it working?" She says, I'm going, but I'm going too often." I said, "How often are you going?" She says, "I go 3 times a day. I said, "How much do you eat? How many times a day do you eat?" And she said, "I eat 3 meals a day. I said, "Perfect. You're doing exactly what you're supposed to do." And she said, "No, I don't want that." I said, "What's wrong?" She says, "I don't have time to go 3 times a day. You look at it. You figure up 365 divided by 21. She's not going that often over a year's time. Then you take 365 times 3. She's spending a whole lot more time in the bathroom. And she said, "That was a waste of time." I said, "Ma'am, I can't help you anymore. You're doing what you're supposed to do." And she frustratedly left, and I never have seen her since. I have a couple years ago, I had 2 girls in the same year, both of them. One 6 months after the other, 3 weeks. The longest I ever had was a lady when I was working in Virginia. And she came in and she was having problems. Now this lady was in the car, could not even get out of the car. And so I had to go out to the car to see her. She was in so much pain. But she said it had been a month, 4 weeks since she'd had a bowel movement. You can die from constipation. That's serious. Or an impaction, whatever was going on. So what do you do? First of all, when a person gets up in the morning, they want to drink, if you're having problems with constipation, drink 1 quart of warm water with lemon in it. That volume of water will help to try to loosen things up down there. The warm water helps to loosen things up. The lemon does other things. Then you want to make sure that you're getting enough water. And people say, "Oh, I'm drinking my 8 glasses and they're 300 pounds. According to University of California at Davis, it takes 1/2 gallon of water to run a kindergartner, 5 years old. 1/2 gallon to run a 5-year-old. I'm a whole lot bigger than a 5-year-old, and especially that 300-pound person's bigger than a kindergartner. So how much do you need? From kindergarten to about 128 pounds, they need 1/2 gallon of water. Over 128 pounds, they take your body weight divided by 2, you need that many ounces. But that's just to sit on the couch. That's not if you're out working in your garden or running or walking. This last week, I got a text from my son this morning that a fire that we started fighting just last week, which was over 1,000-acre wildland fire. We are certified through the United States Forest Service. And they finally have it under control as of this morning. We had 3 big helicopters and a Huey. We had 4 helicopters and we had a lot of men there. And when I go fight those fires and we're raking those lines, the United States Forest Service says that we have to drink 1 gallon of water every 1.5 hours. Used to be every 2 hours. Now they tell us every 1.5 hours. Homeland Security just sent word down that when we're on a disaster and we expire or we dehydrate a liter, it takes 3 liters to rehydrate that liter that we just lost. And they expect us to rehydrate 3-to-1. And so if you're just sitting on the couch, playing on your computer, or sitting at a desk, the numbers that I just mentioned are just to do that. But if you're out walking and exercising and working in your garden and sweating like you should, you need even more than what we just mentioned. Fiber. Fiber's critical. Have you ever gardened? If it hasn't, we're in a drought in the southeast right now, and the ground's kind of hard because it's no water. Also, if you have clay soil and you don't have a lot of humus, a lot of compost, it gets hard. Well, same thing about fecal material. If you don't eat enough fiber, then you're not going to have a loose fecal material. And back to water. When you're dehydrated, the hypothalamus is going, "Where's some water? Oh, there's some in the colon." Well, it's supposed to suck water, some out of the colon, but not as much as it does when you're dehydrated. I mean, you're just sucking that stuff right back in you. You're trying to get rid of that stuff. You want that high-fiber diet. And how do you get high-fiber? Whole foods. How much fiber is in meat?

Zero. How much fiber is in refined foods? Very, very little. You want a whole food, plant-based diet that's full of fiber. Psyllium seed husk whole or psyllium seed whole is a great source. Flaxseed is a good source. There's many fibers that you can add. You want around 50 to 60 grams of fiber a day to have good bowel movement. And you can add some things. There's exercise is also very important. That walking is very important. Eating at the same time every day. So the four big ones for helping to keep you from getting constipation. Number one, hydration. Number two, fiber. Number three, exercise. And number four is eating at the same time every day. And then you can do an abdominal massage where you're moving like this, move across and down. The fellow who taught this was a fellow by the name of John Harvey Kellogg. And what he used to use, he would take a cannonball and he would put a piece of leather around it and sew it up like a softball, and the patient would lay on the bed, set it down here, and roll that cannonball. Well, we don't have cannonballs around anymore. And so you can do some massage. Also, when you go to the bathroom, toilets haven't been around that long. Outhouses haven't been around that long. There's still parts of the world that may be listening today that don't even have outhouses, and folks still squat. Squatting actually helps with constipation. But what you can do is you can put a stool under your feet that moves them up, and that helps when you're constipated. Magnesium is a good source to help with constipation. I like that a lot. Prune juice is good. Castor oil. We'll talk about a castor oil pack. Well, you can drink some of that stuff. But I like herbs like senna. Cascara sagrada is a little more aggressive. Harataki is a little more aggressive. I like senna a lot. That works well. But you don't want to have constipation. We're shown the more prone you are to constipation, the more prone you are to colorectal cancer, especially colon cancer. A transit time. That's when you put something in your mouth to when the fiber comes out, no more than 24 hours. If it's over that, you now increase your risk of cancer of the colon. Cancer of the colon is in America is the third leading cause of death in both men and women. Hemorrhoids. If constipated, use the constipation protocol. Aloe vera. You can drink aloe vera. You can take aloe vera and you can carve it like a suppository. And you put a toothpick on it and you can stick it in the freezer. And then you can take it out and put some lubricant on it, and then you can apply it up into the rectum if it's an internal hemorrhoid. Remember where it's going. Don't make it too big. Or you can take a pair of gloves, a small size of latex gloves or non-latex if you have a problem with latex, and you can fill it with aloe vera juice and you can freeze it. And that will make a little suppository. Some people use apple cider vinegar, cabbage poultice for hemorrhoids, coconut oil, witch hazel. You can take a bedside toilet, and you know what a bedside toilet is. You take the pot out of it, and then you sit the person down on it, and if it's an external hemorrhoid, it kind of, the bottom opens like this, and the hemorrhoid sticks out. And you can take a hose with hot water and cold water. This is hydrotherapy. You can spray the area with warm water and for 3 minutes and then cold water for 1 minute. You can do a hydrotherapy treatment with a hose, and the hose actually kind of massages it. That's the hydrotherapy hot and cold douche. Rutin, squat, don't sit on the toilet. You can actually just squat, but don't sit. That helps also in the hemorrhoid problem. Exercise, lose weight, that can be an issue. Probiotics can help. Water. 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Soak the area with warm water, 10 to 15 minutes, 3 times a day. That can help. A sitz bath can help. An ice pack or cold compress. The cabbage poultice that I mentioned. Watch our series on kitchen medicine that talks about how to make a cabbage poultice for hemorrhoids. It'll tell you there what to do.

enlarged prostate. We see quite a bit of enlarged prostates. And Duke University back in the early 90s said, don't drink milk. Milk exacerbates prostate issues. This is in the early 90s, Duke University. Saw palmetto is an excellent herb. Pumpkin seeds have a lot of zinc in them. Podiarco, if you're having problems getting up multiple times in the night, saw palmetto, but podiarco works very well for that, shrinking that prostate. Pie gem, flaxseed, zinc, 40, 50 milligrams of zinc, but take some copper along with it, 2 to 3 to 5 milligrams of copper. A sitz bath, iodine. They found that taking 12.5 milligrams of iodine significantly helps to prevent prostate cancer. Another thing that is good for prostate is you're milking that prostate, you having normal bowel movements. Routine bowel movements, 3-4 times a day, helps to milk the prostate as it's going by it. That's important, according to urologist. Female hormones. We're seeing a lot of issues with female hormones. We're seeing a lot of issue with men's hormones. Why? Number one, we're not eating healthy food. We're not getting the nutrients that our body requires to make the proper hormones. It's blowing our adrenals. So number one, you've got to have a good diet. And juicing is probably the best thing that I have found to address female hormones. At least a quart of vegetable juice a day. If you can just only juice, it's amazing. Amazing. Drinking 16 ounces of vegetable juice for breakfast, dinner, and supper will do for 7 to 10 days for women's hormones. We used to have girls come to us in college, and they would quit having their cycle. They were in college age, and the stresses of college and the ramen noodles, their cycle would just stop. We'd encourage them to eat healthy, but many times we weren't that successful. But we'd get them, we would make their juice for them, and they would come in and get their juice every day. Within 30 days, boom, they were back having a cycle. Very important. Wild yam cream is a transdermal cream from yams, sweet potatoes that work well. You use it twice a day. Wild yam cream helps your body produce the right amount of progesterone. And when you have the right amount of progesterone, you have the right amount of estrogen. And so that works very well for stabilizing the hormones. And then the next one is I like nettle tea. Nettle tea is probably the most nutritious of all the herbs. Super, super nutritious and really helps women with their hormones. Also, dandelion leaf is good for women's hormones. Flaxseed. They went with women with hormones. They gave them hormone imbalance. They gave them flaxseed every day. Over 50% of the women just taking flaxseed, they had significant improvement in their hormones. Oat straw is very good. Oat straw tea for female hormones. Vitex, that's chaste tree. It's an herb. Address stress. When you have stress, it blows the adrenals, and that affects your hormones. You've got to get stress under control if you're having hormone issues. Rest. Women know that if rest is vital to their hormones working right. They've got to be to bed. They've got to get their rest. When a woman is overworked, it just wipes out their endocrine system. And their hormones are going to go off. A woman has to have rest. A man has to have rest. But especially women, you need rest if you want to keep your hormones in check. And again, address the adrenals. And there's herbs for that. Allergies. There's food allergies. But there's allergies from plants and that kind of thing. Nettle tea is the best thing I have found. Either 3 capsules twice a day or just drinking nettle tea. Local raw honey. Now, you got to be careful of your honey because there's a new law in my state of Tennessee that in order for it to say raw or 100%, it's got to be only 100% because there was a person... There was many in our state that was adding something called corn syrup to the honey. They were cutting it to save money. And they were buying corn syrup by the

barrels, high fructose corn syrup, and adding it to the honey. So our state representative, whose wife is a nutritionist, said, wait, there's a problem here. One of our children could be allergic to corn, and we think honey is fine. It says pure 100% honey, and it's not. So they passed a law that it has to be pure. Well, the reason I say this is because you want to make sure that it's that way where you live, that it's pure 100% honey, plus it needs to be local honey to address your immune system, to help with allergy. Bee pollen, bromelain can help, zinc, bayberry, eyebright, mullein tea. Mullein's great, and it grows all over the world, and NAC. Inflammation. Inflammation is, I think, a major problem out there today, whether it's in the body or in the vascular system. Cardiac issues, I'm more concerned about the C-reactive protein and the homocysteine than I am just basic cholesterol. Yes, cholesterol, we got to monitor it, but the real enemy is inflammation. Because it inflames the vascular walls, it scars the vascular walls, therefore making it more prone to have that atherosclerosis and eventually the arteriosclerosis. Inflammation, drinking some lemon water each morning can help with inflammation. Drinking water, water helps with inflammation. Dehydration causes inflammation. The new wheat diet, the new wheat causes inflammation. So if you live in a country that has this new modern wheat from Monsanto, those guys that have moved it from 16 chromosomes to 42 chromosomes, that will cause inflammation. Turmeric is good for inflammation, the curcumin, MSM, a big favorite of mine. You can take MSM powder. It comes from plants. I learned about it from my veterinarian many years ago. I had a dog that had arthritis. And we gave it just a spoonful on its food. It'd eat it, and boom, the arthritis would go away. And we'd forget to put it on its food. And then the dog couldn't go up the stairs again. We put the MSM back on there, and boom, it'd go up and down the stairs. And I was having some challenges, and my wife, Aunt Mary Lou, asked our physician at the time. I hadn't left regular health care yet, and he did natural. He's a fellow that helped me with my other problem. He said, use the MSM. It's really good for humans, too. Use 1 teaspoon twice a day for a week, and then after the week, you go to 2 teaspoons twice a day from there on. It works best if you use vitamin C, but you don't want to use citrus fruit. Citrus fruit seems to nullify the MSM. Some people use even more. Bromelain, coconut oil, tart cherry juice is a good one. Ginger is a good one. Cloves, rosemary. Jamaican allspice, oregano, marjoram, sage, thyme, and then a charcoal poultice we use for inflammation. If it's an area on the body, and we'll put charcoal poultice on that. Shingles. Shingles is very, very painful. And what we do for shingles is we'll use olive leaf extract, 800 milligrams twice a day. It's a great antiviral. Well, then, or you can use Allicin. Allicin works well for shingles. The castor oil pack that you can listen to on our series on kitchen medicine, we should teach you how to make a castor oil pack. You put that over the affected area, and that will dry it up. A charcoal poultice can be used if you don't have a castor oil. If this shingles is in the eye, don't put a castor oil pack over the eye. Use a charcoal poultice over the eye because there's concern

Flaxseed, eat fresh, ground every day, vitamin C, and also hydrotherapy, fever treatments. There's other things, colloidal silver, but these are things, old remedies that can help. Type 2 diabetes. It really bothers me as I was speaking at a high school just last week. And as I was talking with these kids, I asked them, I said, they were high school seniors. I said, can you reverse diabetes? Yes or no? No. All the hands went up. I said, yes, can you reverse diabetes type 2? Not one hand went up. I said, you can. And they go, no way, you can't do it. You can. Reversing diabetes, in the first 20 years of my career in healthcare, I never saw a care plan that said reversing diabetes. It was always diabetic management through pharmaceuticals. Then I left that and I went into lifestyle health, and we had a 98% reversal rate of type 2 diabetes. 98%. And I remember as I was telling the folks that as I left allopathic care, I said, I'm going to go somewhere that we can reverse type 2 diabetes. And a corporate office told me, Walt, you're crazy. Don't do that. Don't do that. I said, even type 1, there's some improvement. They said, Walt, now you're stupid. No way can that happen. You're going to ruin your career, your reputation in healthcare. You can't do that. Well, guess what? We did. And you can too. Reversing diabetes is type 2 is simple. Stabilizing type 1 is reasonable and obtainable. What do you do? Number one, you've got to manage the ideal body weight. How does it work? You've got a cell. And that cell has receptors, we'll call them little doors, that allows glucose to get into the cell.

cell starts getting big. And the receptors become insulin resistant. And they don't allow the glucose in as well. So now cell glucose goes down, blood glucose goes up. The brain tells the pancreas produce more insulin. And to try to make these receptors allow glucose in, we take medication to make the glucose go in. And you can do it with managing it through pharmaceuticals, metformin, insulin, whatever it may be. But there's side effects. You lose your eyes. You can be a renal patient. Go on dialysis. You can have neuropathy like that foot you saw earlier. They had that the foot was half eaten off, looked like a shark got a bite of it. We found all we had to do is shrink that cell. Receptors start allowing the glucose in. Cell glucose comes to what it should be. Blood glucose goes down. Pancreas is happy, tells the brain's happy, tells the pancreas to quit producing as much insulin, and blood insulin level goes to normal. I had a guy come last year. He was a 32-year-old black male. He had his glucose was never below 200. He was on 50 units of insulin a day. And within 4 days, he was taking no insulin at all. I saw him 6 months later at the car wash in the little town I work in. I said, "How are you doing?" And we worked with him for, you know, several months, but he had gone, and I saw him for the first time in several months, and I said, "How's it going? How's the diabetes?" And he said, "There's no diabetes. Are you on any meds?" "No, I'm fine." Within 4 days, he was off his insulin. Is that possible? Yes. Ideal body weight. You want a BMI of 22, 23, 21, 22? I like 22. But some folks are big, and so you may look at something a little more accurate is percent body fat. You may have a little more muscle, and so throws those numbers off a little bit on the BMI. The Duke diet is tremendous for attacking diabetes. Duke University has been doing this program for 82 years. They started in 1934. A very, very effective diet for diabetes, brown rice and fruit, or brown rice and salad. Simply Raw. There's a physician in Arizona that used Simply Raw. And all the patients eat there is a raw fruit for breakfast, raw vegetables for dinner, and raw fruit for supper. And then there's juicing, what we did for that fella who was off in 4 days. You can just juice a vegetable juice, and that's it. You can combine the two. And until that person gets to that ideal body weight or that BMI or that percent body fat that they should be at, leave them on one of those three diets is the best thing I have found. And we're going to talk also in another series on weight loss. I encourage you to watch that one because that's the key, weight loss. And then once you get to that, then you want to stay on the best diet in the world. The best diet in the world. Cornell University, Cambridge University spent 20 years trying to figure out what's the best diet for people. They looked at what causes people longer. Actually, they live 15 years longer than the other people. CNN thought this was crazy. And so Dr. Gupta did a special and brought in these cardiologists and found no, Cornell was exactly right. They called it the last heart attack, their special program on this. Well, it's kind of interesting. Cornell did not figure this diet. I found it. It was written in Genesis chapter 3. Genesis chapter 3 is where God told Adam and Eve what to leave when they left the garden. A whole food, plant-based diet. Exercise. Exercise is critical for diabetes. I would meet with my patients at 6 o'clock in the morning, and let's say you came in with a glucose of, 185, 195. Go take a 30-minute power walk and come back, and it would be down to 130, 135, 140. Just by a power walk. Chromium, I like chromium picolinate, or trichromium. It's got chromium picolinate, and one other one, trichromium, works extremely well. Genema silvestri is a good herb. Fenugreek, cedar berry, blueberry leaves, peach tree leaves.

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Say about 5-6 basil leaves a day. Just go pick them out like you would peppermint leaves or spearmint leaves. Pick some basil, put it in your food, and it normalizes blood sugar. Doesn't mean you want to manage it through that, but it will help you get under control faster as you're reversing your diabetes. Heart function. The number one killer of Americans today, both in men and women, the number one killer of firefighters is not fire. It is not smoke inhalation. It is heart attacks. The best diet for heart disease in the world is the Duke Rice Diet. Works very, very well. Like I mentioned, they've been doing it for 82 years. A whole food, plant-based diet, once you get it under control, water, exercise, rest. You want to abstain from tobacco and alcohol and drugs. You want to manage your stress. Stress is very important to manage if you have cardiovascular disease. Any reason, but definitely with cardiovascular. The best herb I have found for the heart is hawthorn berry. I had a man come into me one time. He didn't have much means, lived in the country, and he said he had an ejection fraction. That's how well the heart perfuses, how well it squeezes. And he had an EF of 15. He used the hawthorn berry, went to 55. I had a lady come in that she had an 18 ejection fraction. She went to 65. She added coenzyme Q10 to that, and she did the Duke diet. Her cardiologist at University of Tennessee at Knoxville couldn't believe it. He started using this protocol on the other patients. Coenzyme Q10, magnesium. We talked about magnesium earlier for the heart. Very, very important for the heart. Calcium-rich foods, potassium. If you want a good source of potassium, drink coconut water. Another good source of potassium is blackstrap molasses. Blackstrap molasses. Garlic. Phenomenal. Phenomenal for the heart. Garlic. Whether you do it just raw garlic or the allicin. Allicin works really well for heart disease. Vitamins A, B vitamins or B complexes, vitamin C, and vitamin E are also very important for heart function. Hypertension. There's several major causes of hypertension, and you want to get to the root cause. Again, the cure is in the cause. The biggest cause, the number one cause of hypertension, is stress. Stress raises cortisol. Stress lowers potassium. Both of those raise blood pressure. Dehydration. When a person is dehydrated, their blood is thicker and it's stickier. When a person's dehydrated, they don't have enough water in the brain. The brain should be 85% water. When they're dehydrated and they don't have enough water in the brain, it makes them more prone to be stressed. When they're dehydrated, the kidneys don't work as well. It's the kidneys that regulate blood pressure. When they're dehydrated, they don't urinate as much. And it's through urine that you get rid of sodium. And elevated sodium will cause hypertension. So there's many reasons that dehydration causes hypertension. I had a man one time, well, it was a lady. I was at a health fair and just moved to this community. And she came up to me and she says, "My husband has hypertension and the medication is not working. What do I do?" She says, "It's got to be simple. It's got to be cheap." I said, "Does he drink water?" She says, "No, he doesn't do much water." I said, "Have him drink the amount of water that we talked about before." She said, "Okay." And I didn't hear anything else about her until 2 weeks later. They invited me to come to the hospital, and I was speaking in the boardroom to all these healthcare professionals about lifestyle health. And as they introduced me, I stood up and I was turning my PowerPoint on. This lady stands up in the back of the room and she said, "Let me tell you about this guy here. I met him 2 weeks ago at the health fair." And I'm thinking, oh no. Did it work? I'm getting ready to try to convince all these healthcare folks that lifestyle health is better than their drugs. She said, "2 weeks ago I saw Walt at the health fair. My husband had hypertension. The medication didn't work, and Walt said that he needed to drink adequate water. He did that. Not only did his blood pressure go down, but he had to quit taking his medication because the blood pressure medicine pushed his blood pressure too low. He's totally off all medications, and he has a normal blood pressure." Does that happen all the time? No.

hydration is huge for hypertension. You want to rule out there's kidney problems, because remember, kidneys are the switches that run the blood pressure that determine it. You want to maintain ideal body weight. Very important when a person has hypertension. You want to make sure that they're within ideal body weight. You want to monitor their sodium intake, especially if it's Morton salt. You want to use the sea salt, not Morton salt. If you do use salt, but use it sparingly. You want to rule out they have problems with clogged arteries, atherosclerosis, because the hole is a little smaller now. You know, it's kind of like on the garden hose. You go out there and you got water coming out of it. Well, you can put a nozzle on it to spray it, and that smaller hole, you can wash the car better. Well, it increases the pressure. So when you have clogged arteries or atherosclerosis, it's going to raise the blood pressure. Or if it's atherosclerosis, which is hardening the arteries, when your heart beats, the vessels go like this. You know, you can feel it right here. You can feel it beating. It's expanding. When you have hardening of the arteries, it does not expand like it should, and you're retaining that pressure inside, so that increases blood pressure if you have hardening of the arteries. You want to rule that out or address that if that's it. You want to manage the heart function. Is the heart working well? And then things like celery. I was listening to a physician just recently, and he said that he gives his patients celery juice every day, and he's managing the blood pressure. Well, I know a doctor, a friend of mine, he called me and he says, I know potassium's good. He said, what's the best source of potassium? I've got a buddy, another physician, who has high blood pressure. What can I use? I said, blackstrap molasses. It's got about 730 milligrams of potassium in a tablespoon. Do it twice a day, three times a day. So I mailed it to him. And in 3 days, his buddy, the other physician, was off his blood pressure medicine. Now, that's not the way to go. It can help temporarily, but you don't want to manage your problems by natural stuff. You want to reverse it. Why is his potassium low? Because he's stressed. Stress lowers potassium. Well, if you manage the stress, then the potassium's not going to go low. The being deficient in potassium is only secondary to the stress. Magnesium is also good for hypertension, adequate magnesium. Exercise, very, very good. A whole food, plant-based diet. And the big thing is trust in God. So important. So important for as we deal with stressors. Trust God. That's where the power comes from. Hypercholesterolemia, high cholesterol. And as I mentioned before, I'm not that as much into cholesterol as I am to inflammation. Huge. Inflammation's huge. Keep that homocysteine in level. Keep that C-reactive protein in level. But yes, we've got to make sure we have decent cholesterol. And so don't eat anything with a mama, is what I used to tell people. If it's got a mother, it's got cholesterol. Well, guess what? I found there's something that doesn't have a mother that's going to raise your LDL. Guess what it is? If you live in America, if you live here in Canada, you probably have it. If you live in England, it's not going to do it. The new wheat. You know that 42 chromosome wheat? Researchers have found the new wheat that's been genetic or it's been super hybridized raises LDL. So yes, you don't want to eat anything with a mama. I used to have a cholesterol of 288. And the guys at work said, Walt, look at your daddy's family, look at your mama's family, especially your daddy's family. It's genetically predisposed. There's nothing you can do. You got to take a statin drug, but I didn't want to take a statin. I was still working in regular health care. So I decided to go. I thought, well, I used the rationale. For hypertension, we're doing a no added salt diet. So let me try a no-added cholesterol diet. What will that do to me? I went on a no-added cholesterol diet. My cholesterol went from 288 to 104. I was not genetically predisposed. I was East Tennessee predisposed. I was eating East Tennessee food. No, I wasn't eating meat. I'd given up meat when I was 16 or 17 at the stockyard. I saw what was coming in and what we were taking if it was sick. So I'd quit eating meat years ago, but I was eating a lot of cheese, and a lot of dairy. And when I cut that out, my cholesterol went from 288 to 104. So don't eat anything that has a mama. But also, get away from this new wheat. Go gluten-free if you're in a country that has this new super hybridized wheat.

Duke diet is excellent. The Duke Rice diet, Dr. Kempner's diet from Duke University is good for lowering cholesterol. The Juice Flush, the red yeast rice is a statin, but it's a natural statin. That works well. There's something called Cholesterol Pro. It comes from a fruit that will lower cholesterol. It raises HDL and lowers LDL. I like it better than the red yeast rice. Here's how you increase HDL. You want to increase it. See, what happens is HDL is like the cops, and then you go out to get the bad guys, who's the LDL. They go out there and they handcuff them, and they take them back to jail, which is the liver. So the more cops you got, the more bad guys you get. You got less cops, you're going to have more bad guys going crazy. It's that simple. So the way you raise HDL, garlic, the allicin, why do I keep mentioning this allicin? Because it's just super, super strong stuff. Vitamin D. If you have a low vitamin D, you're going to see a direct relationship with your HDL. So if you want to raise your HDL, your good cholesterol, then you want to eat more garlic. You want to raise your vitamin D to around 100. Restrict cashews. Cashews in moderation are okay. But if you eat cashew gravy, cashew milk, cashew butter, whatever, cashew, we actually found that our patients' HDL dropped. But when we stopped using the cashews and started doing more almonds, then we found that our HDL stayed where it should be. Exercise raises HDL. Beans raise HDL. Non-gluten grains, we talked about that. Flaxseed is good for it. Walnuts, almonds, chia seeds, avocados, those are all good for helping with raising that HDL. Atherosclerosis and arteriosclerosis. Atherosclerosis is that clogged artery we spoke of. Arteriosclerosis is the hardening of the artery that we spoke of. What do you want to do? Reduce vascular inflammation. Vasculitis, and I keep mentioning this because there's a lot of deaf ears out here on this problem. The Duke diet is good for that. A whole food plant-based diet. Lower the omega-6s. Omega-6s are the bad guys on inflammation. What do you got there on omega-6s are the oils. When I work with people, they come in with problems with inflammation. Well, it's because of our Southern diet. We fry everything. We fry our okra. We fry our tomatoes. We fry our potatoes. We fry, if we got it, we fry it. And it's not healthy, all this oil. And so, especially the omega-6 oils, the canola oil, the Wesson oil, the vegetable oils, even those guys are omega-6s. You want to move over to an omega-3 oil like your olive oil or your flax oil or a coconut oil. And even then, you don't want to eat a lot of it because a lot of oil can raise your triglycerides. Eat nuts. Nuts are good to lower to help with that problem. No alcohol. You want to manage your stress. And herbs and spices such as turmeric, ginger, garlic, basil, and cayenne pepper. A lady came in to me one day and she said, "Walt, I just came back from the doctor and he checked my carotids and both of my carotids are in the mid-70s occluded. What can I do?" So I got her some lecithin granules and she did 1 tablespoon twice a day. Just twice a day. Now they tell us 3 times a day. 1 tablespoon twice a day of lecithin granules. Now it can either be soy lecithin or it can be sunflower. Lecithin. A lot of folks like the sunflower lecithin because they're wanting to move away from the soy lecithin. I mean, especially if you do the soy lecithin, you want to make sure it's GMO, non-GMO soybeans. So she did it. She went back to her physician a little over 2 months later, right around 2 months. No, it was right at 2 months. And she went back and they checked her carotids and they were in the mid-20s. In 2 months, her atherosclerosis went from 75% occlusion
to the mid 20% occlusion by just using the lecithin granules. I like the granules better than

you kind of know what you have better there. Psyllium, hawthorn, horsetail, ashwagandha, google. These things will help to address atherosclerosis and arterial sclerosis. Triglycerides. Several things that raise triglycerides. Sugar. Sugar will raise triglycerides. People come in and say, well, I don't eat that much meat. Well, do you eat a lot of sugar? Oh, yeah. I like my sugar. How about stress? Do you know that stress raises triglycerides? It sure does. Well, I got a lot of stress at home or work. Cooking oils. I was doing a series one time. It was an 8 weeks to wellness program, and this family came, and they were from Colombia. They had a good diet. They're vegans. And they had a 14-year-old, I believe it was, girl. So I think she was right around 14 years old. And her triglycerides were out the roof. And we did labs at the beginning and the labs at the end. And the mama brings her to me and says, what can we do? And I said, well, let's see here. She doesn't eat meat. She doesn't eat, does she eat sugar? No, she doesn't eat sugar. I'm strict. Does she have a lot of stress? No, she's 14. Does she eat a lot of oil? She goes, she pours olive oil on everything. She says, I cook with olive oil, but you know how some folks will pour salt on everything after the wife's already put salt in it? Well, this little girl would pour olive oil on everything after mama put some olive oil in what needed some olive oil. I said, well, let's try that. For the next 8 weeks, no olive oil except what mama puts on your plate. Deal? Deal. At the end of the 8-week program, we did her labs again. Her triglycerides were normal. So even olive oil, which is a healthier oil, you want to use it in moderation. No meat, a whole food plant-based diet, flaxseed grind it, eat it within 15 minutes of grinding. Red yeast rice can also help with triglycerides. Losing weight. I'm going to go quickly here because you're going to have an opportunity to watch a whole series that we're doing on weight loss. So let's go quick. Adequate water. Eat a whole food plant-based diet. And best yet, 2 meals a day, breakfast and dinner. Now, I'm a country boy. Dinner is that noon meal. Supper's that night meal. So breakfast and dinner. Don't eat supper because supper has a propensity to putrefy and ferment. And actually, breakfast, when you eat breakfast, it increases metabolism and you burn off calories. When you eat dinner, it increases metabolism and you burn off calories. Around 3 o'clock in the afternoon, God turns off your metabolism significantly. And what you eat after 3 o'clock, you start gaining weight. And the grandfather of weight loss worldwide was Dr. Koop, and he figured this out. And he found that when you would not eat anything after dinner, definitely nothing after 3, you'd lose weight. I lost 50 pounds in 3 months by doing this. I used to be 200 and some pounds. And Mary Lou says, you got to lose some weight. Your knees are having problems. I ate a good breakfast. I ate a good dinner. Nothing after dinner. And I lost right at 50 pounds in 3 months. Adequate bowel movements, very important. Manage your stress. Exercise. Go to bed by 9 o'clock. Some real good research coming out today about going to bed early at a right time affecting weight loss. The Duke diet, the vegetable juice diet, or the raw food diet. Very, very good. But watch our program that's in this same series on weight loss. Depression. There's a lot of depression out there today. Whether it's politics, whether it's at home, whether it's family, whatever. Wherever you are in the world, there's a lot of depression today. What do you do? Number one, trust in God. You want to have adequate hydration so the brain gets the water it needs. And if you are a smaller person, a gallon of water a day, minimum. If you're a bigger person, you'll need even more. Exercise outdoors in the sunshine, very important. You want a well-rounded plant-based diet. You want the nutrition going to the brain because depression is a brain thing. And so we're looking at things that's going to make that brain work the best that it can work. You want to go to bed by 9 o'clock. Important for depression. Very, very important. Good research on just the time a person goes to bed, improving brain

depression. Spend time in nature, gardening, with your animals. Do you like dogs? Do you like horses, cows? Go spend some time with the animals. They're very relaxing. It's amazing. I worked before I am now. I worked a lot. I'd get home. My wife, my kids were asleep. I'd come home. It was late. I'd open the door, and guess who met me? My golden retriever. She'd jump up, and she'd put her hands on my shoulder, and I'd give her a big hug. And we'd just stand there at the door for a couple minutes. I'd just hugging her. And you know what? My stresses, I could feel them just leaving, literally just falling off of me. Pet therapy is huge, y'all. Spend time in nature. B-complex works very good for depression. Lithium orotate works good for depression. Flaxseed, within 15 minutes of grinding. Trace minerals are also very good. Classical music is also important in depression. Herbs, skullcap, oat straw, St. John's wort, you've heard of that. If you use St. John's wort, you want to make sure that you're not taking a medication that's similar to that because you're just taking too much of that same product. SAMe, 5-HTP, kava-kava, hops, chamomile, valerian, and classical music. I had a lady come, and she was significant depression, and she literally, every time she saw, it wasn't even when she saw children, she would just go, oh no, I just killed a child. I don't know what was wrong. And the first time, she lived up in the northern part of the United States, and when it first started happening, the cops went crazy. Called

You want to at least read one chapter of Proverbs each day. Massage is good, hydrotherapy. You want to identify the causes. What are the flags? And you want to look at how to overcome those. And one-on-one time with a positive and forward-thinking supporter individual. One-on-one time with a person that will help refocus you. Refocus you. If a person has depression, their eyes are on self. And so that's where animals are great, because you can get the eyes off self. Get them on working with plants. So it gets the depressed person off of self, onto plants, onto the animals. And then you can then point them to Christ. That's where the healing is. Cancer, manage the stress. No sugar. Sugar is terrible for cancer. Vegetable juicing is the best thing I have found nutritionally. Raw diet if you have to, but vegetable juicing is very, very important. Adequate water. Herbal teas, and rotate them weekly. Immune boosters, cancer fighters, and blood purifiers. Look where you are. If you're in Malaysia today listening, then I encourage you to use herbs that are immune boosters, cancer fighters, and blood purifiers in Malaysia. If you're over in Russia, I encourage you to look for there. If you're in Romania, use those. Wherever you are in the world listening today, use those herbs in your area that God's put there. I'll just mention a few quickly. Immune boosters, Podiarco, Echinacea, Elderberry, Ginseng, Garlic, Ginger, Turmeric, Ginkgo Biloba, Red Clover, Astragalus, Cat's Claw, and Asiac blend. 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Ginger, astragalus, butcher's broom, chaparral, phenomenal blood purifier, cancer fighter. It shrinks the tumors. 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Curcumin, garlic, Allison's even stronger. 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Blood purifiers, Podiarco, red clover, chaparral, burdock root, dandelion, reishi mushrooms, lion's mane mushrooms, basil, garlic again is a good blood purifier, parsley. Parsley is phenomenal. Well, listen to our kitchen medicine. It talks about parsley and how to use that as a blood purifier. Turmeric, barley juice is a good one. Chickweed, chicory, damiana, and devil's claw. Hydrogen peroxide. Listen to our kitchen medicine, and we'll talk about hydrogen peroxide, food-grade hydrogen peroxide. Very important. Great for reversing cancer. Vitamin D3, get that as high as you can. Some doctors are pushing vitamin D as high as 200, 205, to be able to get rid of that that cancer. Gallbladder liver cleanse. Exercise and fresh air and sunshine. Rebounding is very, very good for cancer, because when you're jumping on that rebounder, it increases your white cell count three times, 300%. Will last for 1 hour. So every hour on the hour, or every hour I have the cancer folks I work with jump on a rebounder, a mini trampoline. Hydrotherapy, there's fever treatments. A fever treatment will increase your white cell count sevenfold. Sevenfold. It peaks at 5 hours. Contrast steam bath, rest is important. Forgiveness. This is interesting. I find in people I work with, especially ladies that have cancer, that when I ask them, is there anybody that you have a challenge with, anybody you haven't forgiven, they start crying. Whether it was a teacher or a girlfriend or their mother or whoever, they're hanging on to that. And until they turn loose of that, they have challenges. But when they turn loose of that, it's like, have you ever had a big credit card payment or a big house payment or car payment, and you finally paid it off and just, whew, that load's gone? When you forgive people, that load's gone. And most important, trust in God.

And this is the last one we're going to talk about today. I'm seeing a lot about thyroid. People come in with thyroid problems. Number one, no fluoride. No chlorine. No bromide. Bromide is a dough enhancer. It's also in soft drinks. Those three things inhibit the body's absorption of iodine. Also, you want to be on a gluten-free diet. This new wheat in the countries that have this new wheat, this new hybridized wheat, super hybridized wheat, is causing problems with thyroid. Now, if you're in Great Britain and you don't have that, then this is an issue that you need to look at. Iodine can be kelp, dulse, or a supplement. I'm finding not enough in the sea vegetables unless you're eating a lot. I'm really finding they need to take 50 milligrams of iodine. That's Lugol solution. To make that iodine absorb well, you need 200 milligrams of B2 and B2 and 1,000 milligrams of B3 a day. Zinc, 40 to 50 milligrams, no more than 80 milligrams of zinc a day. If you're taking a lot of zinc, you need some copper along with it, 3 to 5 milligrams with each 40 milligrams of zinc. Selenium, very important for thyroid. You can either take a 200 or 400 milligrams, time released, of selenium, or you can eat 4 Brazil nuts a day. Selenium is a catalyst that's very important in the body. Tyrosine, use L-tyrosine, about 200 milligrams a day. A charcoal poultice over the thyroid every night for a week. Then you can go to a bentonite clay pack every night in the week. And then you can finish off with a castor oil pack over the thyroid every night for a week and then repeat it. And we found that can help shrink the thyroid. Rest. Rest is important for thyroid. You've got to rest that body because when the immune system, when the adrenals are blown, when the endocrine system is so challenged with sleep deprivation, it affects thyroid function. And stress. Stress is huge. Stress is so big out there today. Well, y'all, I've enjoyed being here today with y'all. I encourage you to come back and to listen to the rest of our series as we talk about kitchen medicine, as we talk about weight loss, as we talk about how to get rid of stress and other areas. But I tell you, the most important that I can leave with you today is trust in God. God does the healing. Yes, you have to do your part. We can't just say, God, take care of me and not do a thing. We got to do our part. But if you try doing it on your own, you're not going to be successful because Jesus is the healer. And I encourage you to look at Jesus. Shall we close with prayer? Our dear Heavenly Father, Lord, we thank you for giving us these old mountain remedies, things that just grow in our backyard. Things can be in our kitchen cabinets. Lifestyle. Those 8 laws of health that you've taught us. Lord, give us that desire to do it. Give us the willpower to do it. And then bless us as we apply these laws of health. As we step out in faith, trust in God. And apply these instead of using those drugs. They have the challenges with side effects. Lord, we thank you for caring for us. We ask this in Jesus' name. Amen.

So in this video, we're gonna talk about some things that we do throughout the summer season to grow a nice big garlic, and I'll show you in detail how I do it and what we've learned so far over this year of growing garlic here on the farm. Okay, so as you can see, the garlic has several different leaves coming up here, and in the middle there's a nice stem. Now, as we get into the summer months where it gets really hot and the days get long, the garlic will push out something called the garlic scape, or also rat tail, and maybe there's even other names for it. It's basically the tip that comes out, and it usually spirals a bit. And if you look here, in here is the flower that will eventually pop open, and that's the flower that the garlic pushes out to make new seed. However, the garlic also makes bulbs in the bottom, and those little gloves can be broken apart in the fall and replanted again. So instead of us allowing it to go to seed and make flowers, we actually will break this flower off, because every plant, when it makes a flower, all the energy goes into this. And so if we break this off before it develops too much, we can actually force the plant to put all the energy back into the garlic that we want to harvest in the late summer. So how you do it is, you just go up your leaves, and then you find the middle tip that has this flower on it, and then you can just break it off like so. Sometimes when they're really fresh, you can go up higher and they'll just pop open. If you wait a little bit longer, they might be like this, and then you can just get clippers. Don't go too far down, leave at least 2 or 3 inches space up there so you don't damage the top leaf, and even if it's a bit higher, that's okay. And then these scapes are something else. So garlic scapes will vary in size depending on the variety of the garlic, and also depending on when you harvest them. If you harvest them earlier, they'll be quite small and not so developed, and that's probably the best stage to get them at, because you're stopping the plant from putting energy in there before it put a lot in already. And when you eat them or make use of it in other ways, when it's very small and still very soft, that's the best way to use it. Now this one is a lot bigger. It's still usable, but it won't have this fresh spring taste anymore. So if you go and you pick them all and you collect them, you can use them, you can steam them, you can saute them, and you can make many different menus and add something like this to it, and it'll add a really good spring taste to it. And it has a strong fresh garlic flavor that is getting you a little taste of what you will be able to harvest in the late summer. Even for medicinal uses, this could be a good thing to use. Basically, the garlic scapes can be used fresh, they can be used cooked. It's just important that you make sure they are clean from the field, and the sooner you harvest them, the better they'll be tasting.

Okay, so as you can see here, this is what the garlic looks like when it's halfway through the summer, growing well. So one thing that's really important for garlic to grow nice and big like this is that you have enough water. And what I mean by that is garlic doesn't like to sit in water and just be flooded, but garlic does need quite a bit of water in the growing stage. And so in order to grow nice garlic, it needs good irrigation, consistent water, and in between it can dry up a little bit, but not too much. It is a good practice that once the garlic gets to a stage where it's sizing up, pull one out, clean it up, check it, see if there's any disease, see the size of it, because only by pulling one out and checking it, you will be able to know when the garlic is ready for harvest.

So in order to grow big garlic, it doesn't matter where you live, irrigation is very crucial. And if you get a lot of rain, it might not be as important, but you still need to consider it and check your soil regularly, because in the stage where the garlic grows all its leaves and all the greens, that is where it needs a lot of water. It doesn't want to be flooded sitting in water, but it needs regular moisture to grow like this. Now this one looks very nice, and if you look at it, it looks like it's basically done developing, and it's close. But this is not the time to harvest your garlic quite yet. Your garlic needs to grow a little bit more, and it needs to start curing and kind of almost dying in the field. Now, a way to tell that is, and we'll cover this in the next video when we harvest our garlic, as you see these leaves here, each of these green leaves here represents a layer of protection around these garlic globes that are lined up down here. And as long as all of them are green, your garlic is still fully growing. So if you were to harvest it now, this garlic would not be fully developed. So as you watch it, the first leaf on the bottom will start hanging down, it'll turn brown a little bit, and then the next one. And it's okay to have up to 4 leaves from the bottom up to be brown and hanging. And then that means the outer layers are starting to dry up and your garlic is getting ready to stop growing. That would be when you get really close to starting harvesting your garlic. If you harvest it now, you can use it, but it's not possible to store it for very long because it hasn't reached that ripeness and that state where it will actually be able to go into kind of a sleep mode almost, I guess. We call it to go dormant. And that's when the garlic plant goes to sleep and it just sits there waiting for the next year and all the conditions to be perfect to start growing again. We use this sprinkle to irrigate our garlic. There's a few options you have. You can use drip tape, you can use sprinklers like this for overhead irrigation, or you can just simply go with your watering can and water your little plot of garlic and make it grow. We actually have the blessing to be right by a beautiful lake, so we are able to pump water from the lake and water our garlic with the water from the lake, which is just perfect. Another thing I want to show you here is we will cut this garlic open and show you what the development stage of it is at this time. So we'll cut this garlic 2 times here. The first time I'll just cut it right by its roots to see how we're looking. And you can see there is no rot in here, and it's all healthy. The stem is healthy, everything is still fully intact. So now we're gonna cut it a second time, and I'll go a little bit deeper here, and it's gonna be very, very awesome to see this stage of the garlic when it's growing. Now the core is getting harder, which is a good sign. We're gonna cut that off in a second here. Here we go. Okay, so if you can see here in the middle, is the stem that drives the flower on the top, the scape that we just broke off. And that is actually what dries down, and that's the hard piece. It's almost woody by the time your garlic is like fully cured and storing. Now, around this here, you can see there's a little core that's more white. That's the center of each of the globes. And we're developing a bunch of big globes and then a small one right in here. And all of them are getting to the point where they're really nicely sized up and pretty close to ready for harvest. But if you look, it's still all very, very soft and more milky. So it's a bit early still. And then out here you can see all these layers of skin that I mentioned earlier represent a layer of leaves higher up. And so all these layers of skin are very important to be not damaged and to ripen up properly and then dry up properly, because

these layers of skin protect your garlic when it's in storage to last for many months into the winter. So this is what it looks like now.

So another thing that's very important to grow nice garlic is to keep the weeds out. And I know this sounds maybe pretty old, but it's true. Garlic is not a plant that covers a lot of ground when it's growing, and it needs enough space to develop and mature nicely. So you have to keep the weeds out for the garlic to have the space and the light it needs. And because it doesn't have big leaves, there will be more weeds. So keeping these weeds out, hoeing and tilling the ground to keep it growing is very important. There's only one thing that you have to be careful with. Regardless of what tool you use, you cannot get too close or too deep to the garlic, because it's possible that you could damage the bottom of the garlic bulbs as they're developing. And if you damage them, that could either slow them down or even make them go bad. So be careful around the plants, but keep it clean, and that'll definitely give you good results. So now you have some tips on how to grow nice, big and healthy garlic. I hope you enjoyed this video. Please like and share it with other people. And if you like videos that we're putting out here, please also subscribe to the channel. And I'm excited to see you in the next video. And very soon we'll put the video out how we're harvesting our garlic. So hope to see you there. Thanks for watching.

Thank you, Father, for saving people who do not deserve salvation. Thank you, therefore, in Jesus' name. Amen. During our previous lecture, we looked at the 430 years prophecy prediction concerning the Exodus, the deliverance from slavery into freedom. We checked both Old and New Testament Bible verses. What happened at the end of that period? First, it was bad news, but then it became good news. Wonderful good news. The greatest deliverance of antiquity. Genesis 15, 13 to 16. Then he said to Abram, "Know for certainly that your descendants will be strangers in a land that is not theirs, and will serve them, and they will afflict them 400 years. And also the nation whom they serve I will judge. Afterward, they shall come out with great possessions." So I want to tell you, my suffering friend, afterward, you will come out with great possessions. That's God's final plan for our lives. 15 and 16. "Now as for you, you shall go to your fathers in peace. You shall be buried at a good old age. But in the fourth generation, they shall return here. For the iniquity of the Amorites is not yet complete." That's another study. God is so long-suffering, but eventually he punishes. Let's refresh our minds with the date of the Exodus. If we can establish this date, we will know for sure when Abram was born a

Ur of the Chaldees. We will also know the time when God made promises of salvation to him at Haran. 1 Kings 6 verse 1. And it came to pass in the 480th year after the children of Israel had come out of the land of Egypt, in the fourth year of Solomon's reign over Israel, in the month of Ziph, which is the second month, that he began to build the house of the Lord. Here is the exact date of the Exodus. Architectural footprints of Solomon. I love to do research on ruins and discover the wonderful story of them. Excavations tell us that Solomon used the same architecture in the construction of all the city gates. The fourth year of Solomon's reign, according to my research, was in 970 BC. And to what date do you come when you add 480 years? Do a quick calculation. Was there a pharaoh who died in 1450 BC? Yes. This is his sarcophagus. Here you see the date of the death of the greatest pharaoh of antiquity. 1450. We ascend the steps up, up, up. It's the biggest tomb in the Valley of the Kings. And then we descend down and we look at what's happening in this tomb. When you study the architecture of the tomb, you discover skilled work done by the first team. Beautifully done. And you can walk around and do your own research. A second team of unskilled workers completed the inside decoration of the tomb in a hurry. Why in a hurry? And when you look at the artwork, it's a mess. And here you look at the mess. You can see it's like day and night. The burial chamber is oval in shape and is decorated with three registers of the Amduat. And I'm going to talk about the Amduat a little later. Scrolling around the room, the figures are written in strange stick-like versions. This leads Egyptologist John Romer to think that the room was hastily decorated after the death of Thutmose III, which is strange considering the length of his reign. These people don't know exactly what happened here. But this pharaoh, according to my research, is the one who drowned in the Red Sea. And after his death, all the Israel artisans left, and they had to use unskilled people to finish the decorations. Look at this. The evidences point to the fact that the Hebrew slaves left Egypt during the year of his death. The work at the tomb stopped. Egyptians took over and hurriedly completed the Amduat. That's a 12-hour review of the last 12 hours of the life of the pharaoh. And a book is now translated

who did not know Joseph. He didn't want to know him because he was serving the Hyksos, foreign rulers. And he said to his people, "Look, the people of the children of Israel are more and mightier than we. Come, let us deal shrewdly with them, lest they multiply, and it happen in the event of war, that they also join our enemies and fight against us, and so go up out of the land." Therefore they did set over them taskmasters to afflict them with their burdens. The word afflict, persecute. And they built for Pharaoh treasure cities, Pithom and Ramses. And we're going to look at the names of these cities. But the more they afflicted them, the more they multiplied and grew. And they were grieved because of the children of Israel. And the Egyptians made the children of Israel to serve with rigor. And they made their lives bitter with hard bondage, in mortar, in brick, and in all manner of service in the field. All their service in which they had made them serve was with rigor. That hard time, it was predicted. Jesus says, in this world you'll have affliction. But don't be discouraged, I've overcome. Then the king of Egypt, Thutmose I, spoke to the Hebrew midwives, of whom the name of the one was Shifra, and the name of the other was Pua. And he said, "When you do the duties of a midwife for the Hebrew woman, and see them on the birth stools, if it is a son, then you shall kill him. But if it is a daughter, then she shall live." But the midwives, of course their teams working with them, feared God. And they did not do as the king of Egypt commanded them, but saved the male children alive. God has a plan of survival. So the Pharaoh commanded all his people, saying, "Every son who is born, you shall cast into the river, and every daughter you shall save." This was the devil's plan. Killing, destroying. What is his plan for you and me? Destruction. He's a cruel master, don't serve him. I wonder how many baby boys

Yes. Does God have a rescue plan eventually? Yes. Exodus 2, 1 to 3. And a man of the house of Levi, and Levi went and took a wife, a daughter of Levi. So the woman conceived and bore a son. And when she saw that he was a beautiful child, she hid him 3 months. And his sisters stood afar off to know what would be done to him. Then the daughter of Pharaoh, Hatshepsut, came down to bathe at the river. And her maidens walked along the riverside. And when she saw the ark among the reeds, she sent her maid to get it. How did Miriam react? 6 and 7. And when she opened it, she saw the child, and behold, the baby wept. And she had compassion on him and said, "This is one of the Hebrews' children." Then his sister said to Pharaoh's daughter, "Shall I go and call a nurse for you from the Hebrew woman, that she may nurse the child for you?" I think Hatshepsut knew that this was the brother and this was the sister, referring the upbringing of the child to the mother. Verses 8 and 9. And Pharaoh's daughter, Tutmosis 1, Hatshepsut, said to her, "Go." So the maiden went and called the child's mother. Then Pharaoh's daughter said to her, "Take this child away and nurse him for me, and I will give you your wages." You know, the way God delivers people is beyond comprehension. So the woman took the child and nursed him. Of course, the Egyptians looked after this specific household. This is the Thutmose the first that we're reading about. How did she explain her adoption of Moses to her father, the king? When did he rescind the death decree on male babies? We don't know, but he did. Verse 10, and the child grew, and she brought him to the Pharaoh's daughter, and he became a son. So she called his name Moses, saying, "Because I drew him out of the water, out of Harpy." This is the temple of Hatshepsut. And here you see an interesting picture. It's a queen expecting a baby, 3 months. Who is she? This is the mother of Hatshepsut. And there you see the two obelisks. One is that of Hatshepsut, and the other her father's obelisk called Thutmose the First. This is the place where Thutmose the First was buried. Now he knew Moses. They grew up together. And this is the mummy. And when you visit Cairo, you can go to this interesting place, Vronik Village, where the story of Moses is depicted. It's beautiful. Type, anti-type. What happened to Moses would happen to a greater Moses, Jesus Christ. When he was born, he was also to be killed by a mighty king. Moses and Christ. You see Christ in the stories of the Old Testament. Type, anti-type, Cyrus the Great. He was also in the same situation. When he was born, his grandfather, Astyages, heard from the oracles that somebody by the name of Cyrus would be born and he should be killed. But he wasn't killed. Also pointing to Christ. Well, this is another story. Cyrus and Christ. So you've got types of Christ in the Old Testament. Fascinating stories. While this decree was in full force, a son was born to Amram and Jochebed, parents of Moses. The mother

succeeded in concealing the child Moses for 3 months. Then, finding that she could no longer keep him safely, she prepared a little ark of rushes, making it watertight by means of slime and pitch, and laying the babe therein, she placed it among the flags of the river's brink. She dared not remain to guard it, lest the child's life and her own should be forfeited. But his sister, Miriam, lingered near, anxiously watching to see what would become of her little brother. I think every morning they prayed, "Please God, save our little brother." And there were other watchers. The mother's earnest prayers had committed the child to the care of God, and angels, unseen, hovered above his lowly resting place, because he was going to be the deliverer. Angels directed Pharaoh's daughter thither. Isn't this interesting? Her curiosity was excited by the little basket, and as she looked upon the beautiful child within, she read the story at a glance. The tears of the baby awakened her compassion, and she determined that he should be saved. She would adopt him as a son. What a story! We're safe in God's hands. What kind of education did Moses receive from Hatshepsut? Acts 7:22, "And Moses was learned in all the wisdom of the Egyptians, and was mighty in words and deeds." By the way, Moses was one of the greatest figures of antiquity. Brilliant. Come with me in the Sinai Desert to the Temple of Hathor, Serbit El-Kadim. Here we come across the footprints of Hatshepsut. And I'm sure that Moses came with his stepmother to this interesting place. The hieroglyphics doesn't mention his name, but I believe he got his education by visiting Serbit El-Kadim. And here a language was born called Proto-Sinaitic script, and Moses used this to write the Old Testament. Did Moses know that he would be the future deliverer of the Hebrew slaves and the leaders? Did they know? The elders of Israel were taught by angels that the time for their deliverance was near, and that Moses, the man in the palace, was the man whom God would employ to accomplish this work. What a story. The 430 years of prophecy was nearing its fulfillment. Only 40 years were left. Angels instructed Moses also that Jehovah had chosen him to break the bondage of his people. He, supposing that they were to obtain their freedom by force of arms, expected to lead the Hebrew host against the armies of Egypt. Moses was not going to get the credit. Credit only belongs to God. Please remember this. Acts 7:23 to 25. Now when he was 40 years old, brilliant, educated man, brilliant in every aspect, it came into his heart to visit his brethren, the children of Israel. And seeing one of them suffer wrong, he defended and avenged him who was oppressed, and struck him down, and struck down the Egyptian. For he supposed that his brethren would have understood that God would deliver them by his hand. But they did not understand. The next day he appeared to two of them as they were fighting, and tried to reconcile them, saying, "Men,

You are brethren. Why do you wrong one to another? But he who did his neighbor wrong pushed him away, saying, who made you a ruler and judge over us? He was humiliated. Do you want to kill me as you did the Egyptian yesterday? This was quite a come down. Then at this saying, Elsad made a mess. Moses fled and became a dweller in the land of Midian, where he had two sons. If you try your own plans, like Moses did, by force, you're going to lose. God has got his own methods for victory. And his method can be read in the cross of Calvary. Love overcomes. He fled from fame to shame, from a somebody to a nobody, from a conquering general to a fleeing fugitive. He blew it all. Are you in a lonely desert of disappointment? Exodus 2:23. Now it happened in the process of time that the king of Egypt died. That Moses, the first, no, this was Hatshepsut, she became Pharaoh. Then the children of Israel groaned because of the bondage, and they cried out, and their cry came up to God because of the bondage. Now Moses fled in 490 BC. Hatshepsut was killed in 482. By who? By Thutmose III. They were regents ruling together for a time. And when Moses fled, Hatshepsut had a few problems with Thutmose III. Was she influenced by the theology of Moses? The theology of monotheism? Yes. How many queens of the 18th dynasty rejected the title wife of Amun? First we get Hatshepsut, and then Tai, and then Nefertiti. They rejected this title. Why did the children of Israel groan at this time? Thutmose III was no longer a co-ruler with Hatshepsut, and the devil urged him to destroy the Israelites. I'll be coming back to this man. You're going to see where he fits into this fantastic picture. Did God hear their painful groans? Does he hear my painful groans? Does he hear your groans? Yes. Exodus 2:24-25. So God heard their groaning, and God remembered his covenant with Abram, with Isaac, and with Jacob. And God looked upon the children of Israel, looked in pity, and God acknowledged them. This is the God we serve. You find him in the Old Testament, a caring God. Who is he going to choose to deliver the people from the mightiest Pharaoh who ever ruled? Well, for the first year, 40 years, Moses tried to become a somebody, this educated general. For the next 40 years in the desert, he became a nobody. And the last 40 years of his life, God showed the world what he can do with somebody who depends entirely upon him. Don't depend upon yourself. Transfer your dependence to God. This is a similar bush, like the burning bush in the desert,
that Moses

saw. God met Moses at the burning bush to tell him that he is restored to the position of the deliverer of his people. And how did Moses reply? Well, Lord, I appreciate your wisdom in choosing the best there is, me, Moses. No. Exodus 3:10-11. Come now, therefore, and I will send you to Pharaoh that you may bring my people, the children of Israel, out of Egypt. But Moses said to God, Who am I? Who am I? I've made a mess of my life. That I should go to Pharaoh? And that I should bring the children out of Egypt? No, Lord, not me, please. It is not so much about who I am as it is who God is. When we become humble and repent of our mistakes, only then can God use a humble, dependent person. What he did for Moses, he wants to do for you and me. He needs deliverers. It is not the capabilities you now possess or ever will have that will give you success. It is that which the Lord can do for you. We need to have far less confidence in what man can do and far more confidence in what God can do for every believing soul. Shift the focus. He longs to have you reach after him by faith. He longs to have you expect great things from him. He longs to give you understanding in temporal as well as in spiritual matters. He can sharpen the intellect. He can give tact and skill. Put your talents into the work. Ask God for wisdom, and it will be given you. We need more people like Moses. And this is the recipe. In our next lecture, we will walk with Aaron and Moses to the Nile. And this is going to be exciting. Father in heaven, thank you for being such a kind God. Thank you for giving Moses a second chance. We need a second chance. In Jesus' name, amen.

Welcome back, friends, to another segment of Through Different Eyes, a program that is dedicated to communicating God's way of seeing life's experiences and His way of healing the broken heart. I want to take you to the book of Revelation, to one of the most beautiful promises and calls in the Bible, Revelation chapter 3. In Revelation chapter 3, in the churches, the messages to the seven churches, we find these words in Revelation chapter 3, verses 10 and 11, words that Jesus actually spoke to the Apostle John on the island of Patmos, but now applying to us in the final scenes of Earth's history. Here Jesus

says in verse 10 of Revelation chapter 3, "Because you have kept the word of my patience, I also will keep thee from the hour of temptation that shall come upon all the world to try them that dwell upon the earth. Behold, I come quickly. Hold that fast which you have, that no man take thy crown." These are powerful texts. The beautiful promise, though, in chapter 3, verse 10, where we see Jesus telling us, if we're willing to keep his word, because we've kept his word, he is actually going to keep us from the hour of temptation that shall come upon all the world to try them that dwell upon the earth. And then Jesus, in verse 11, gives us a mighty call. He says, "I come quickly. Hold that fast." There's the call. "Hold that fast what you have, that no man take thy crown." What crown is it that Jesus was talking about? I would like to take you now to the Apostle Paul talking about the crown that was laid up for him. I'm going now to 2 Timothy chapter 4. "Hold that fast which you have, that no man take thy crown." Hold it fast. The crown that the Lord is talking about in Revelation chapter 3, Paul talks about in 2 Timothy chapter 4, verses 7 and 8. There Paul says, "I have fought a good fight. I have finished my course. I have kept the faith. Henceforth, there is laid up for me a crown of righteousness, which the Lord, the righteous judge, shall give me at that day. And not only me, but unto all them that love his appearing." Did you notice that the crown that the Apostle Paul had that was laid up for him was the crown of righteousness? And in Revelation 3:11, Jesus says, "Hold that crown of righteousness. Hold what you have, that no man take your crown." That crown of righteousness. And what was it here in verse 7 that the Apostle Paul did that actually made it an assurance in his heart that he had a crown of righteousness awaiting him when Jesus returned? Notice what he was about. He says, "I have fought a good fight. I have finished my course. I have kept the faith." This is very interesting to me, but Paul had to fight a good fight of faith, in order to be assured that he was holding on to that crown of righteousness. And dear friends, I believe that what Jesus was saying in Revelation 3:11, he was telling us that we also must fight that good fight of faith, to hold fast to that crown of righteousness that he has laid up, not only for the Apostle Paul, but for all them that love his appearing. What is this good fight of faith that the Apostle Paul fought that was so vital for him to be assured in his heart that he had a crown of righteousness laid up for him when Jesus returned? Turn with me now to 1 Timothy chapter 4. 1 Timothy chapter 4. And let's look at some... 1 Timothy chapter 6. 1 Timothy chapter 6. And let's look at some very revealing words found in 1 Timothy 6, verse 12. Here the Apostle Paul actually is encouraging Timothy now to fight the good fight of faith. The same fight that the Apostle Paul fought that gave him the assurance that there was a crown of righteousness laid up for him and all of those who love his appearing. I'm reading now 1 Timothy chapter 6, verse 12. "Fight the good fight of faith. Lay hold on eternal life, whereunto thou art also called, and hast professed a good profession before many witnesses." Here the Apostle Paul gives us an incredible and very important insight into this good fight. He tells Timothy, fight the good fight of faith and lay hold of what? Did you catch that? Look again. Lay hold of eternal life.
Dear friends, the good fight of faith is the fight to lay hold of eternal life. That's what Jesus was talking about in Revelation 3:11 when he says, "Behold, I come quickly, hold fast that which you have, eternal life, that no man take thy crown, hold fast." And Apostle Paul puts it this way, fight the good fight of faith, lay hold on eternal life. Don't let anyone take it away from you. Now, let's let the Bible actually tell us how we lay hold on eternal life. Turn with me, if you have a Bible, to John chapter 17, verse 3. Profoundly simple text. Jesus

word of my patience. I am willing to keep you from the hour of temptation that shall come upon all the world to try them that dwell upon the earth. He says, behold, I come quickly. Hold that fast which you have. Let no man take thy crown. And the Apostle Paul gives us the insights to actually understand and know that the crown that Jesus is talking about is that crown of righteousness that's laid up not only for the Apostle Paul, but for all those who love Christ's appearing. But in order for Paul to have that assurance, in order for us to have that assurance that there is a crown of righteousness laid up for us, it is so vital for us to fight the good fight, the fight of faith. And the Apostle Paul tells us in 1 Timothy chapter 6, he tells us very clearly, fight the good faith, lay hold, the good fight of faith, lay hold on eternal life. Dear friends, the fight of faith is to lay hold on eternal life. But according to John 17:3, eternal life is based upon knowing God. Are you seeing the importance yet of taking the time to know God from His Word? The good fight of faith is the fight to be in the Word of God, to know Him as He really is, so that I actually cannot be deceived by a false Christ or some man with false words, so that I know Him as He really is, so that I can love Him as He really is and put my trust in the living God, the God of the Bible. This is the fight, the good fight of faith, because faith comes by hearing and hearing by the Word of God. I must be in the Word to actually fight the fight of faith. Do not neglect this, dear friends. Do not neglect the fight of faith, of actually taking time to know God, because of two things. Number one, Jesus promises that this is the fight that will actually keep me faithful to Him, so that He can actually keep me from the hour of temptation that shall come upon the whole world. But there's something else. I want you to see it in James chapter 1. How important this fight of faith is, so that we can be assured of a crown of life, a crown of righteousness, like the Apostle Paul. I'm reading in James chapter 1 now, verse 12. Notice what it says. It says, blessed is the man. Blessed is that man that endures temptation, for when he is tried, he shall receive the crown of life, which the Lord has promised to them that love Him. Who receives the crown of life? It is those who endure temptation. May I suggest in these moments we have together, that the importance of studying God's Word to know Christ, to fight this fight of faith, of getting to know God as He really is also the fight that actually strengthens me and empowers me by the work of the Holy Spirit in my heart to actually endure temptation, to actually remain faithful to Christ through the trials that lie ahead. Because I know Him, I love Him. Because I love Him, I trust Him. Because I trust Him, I trust His Word, and what He says is truth. And because of that, because I'm holding fast to that which I have, this crown of righteousness, the assurance of this crown, because I'm fighting the fight of faith to get to know Him better, time in the Word to know Him in His ways, because of that, Jesus can actually keep me from the hour of temptation that shall come upon all the world to try them that dwell upon the earth. Dear friend, I want to encourage you, fight to take the time to be in the Word of God, to know God. Jesus came to reveal what the Father was really like. Which means then, I must be taking time to study the life of Christ, study the way He thought, the way He responded, the way He prayed.

I must be there. I must not neglect this. And you must not. I just encourage you with all of my heart. Stay in the Word. Take time daily. Feed on the daily bread for your life. Because that is what will give you a knowledgeable, experiential experience with the Lord that will keep you faithful through the trials that lie ahead, that will give Christ the right to actually keep you from the hour of temptation that shall come upon all the earth to try them that dwell upon the earth. Dear friend, hold that fast which you have, that no man take your crown. Behold, Jesus is coming quickly. God bless you as you contemplate these texts, these words. Until next time, take courage.

0: Friends, if all we do is tell the story of Jesus' birth, we haven't told the gospel. If we preach how great of a wonderful moral teacher he was and how a sinless example he gave us and what a wonderful teacher of great truths that he was, that's still not the gospel. If we preach about Gethsemane and his struggle and wrestle with sin, that's still not the gospel. Even if we preach Christ on the cross, that's still not the gospel, according to Paul. He says, even if all of that happened, if Christ did not resurrect, you are still in your sins and your faith is futile.
1: Good evening and happy Sabbath, everyone. Thank you for being patient while we're starting here. Let's begin, before we do anything else, let's begin with a word of prayer. Our Heavenly Father, we thank you so much for this opportunity that we can all join together and that we can study your word, that we can continue through this such important message about the three angels' messages. Lord, give us wisdom to understand. We thank you and have it be your words and not my own. In Jesus' name, amen. Thank you, everyone, for joining again. This is part four. So we're on study number four. And we are going to actually share something with you. Before we begin, we have a little video we want to play. Now, like I mentioned last time about this endeavor that we're going to do in DC, we have a video that we're going to share. The landing page is not quite ready, like I mentioned. It's going to take us about 2 weeks to finish that. So sometime by the end of this upcoming week, hopefully the landing page will be ready. And then you can sign up and you can support and everything else. But we have a video to share the project with you, at least the first aspect, because there's actually more to this project now than we had anticipated. But we're going to share this video with you right now.

0: I'm here in Washington, D.C., where preparations are being made for the inauguration of Donald J. Trump as the 47th President of the United States on January 20th, 2025.
1: Building on Donald Trump's stance on alcohol, tobacco, and drugs.
2: A lot of our audience struggles or has struggled with alcoholism, addiction.
3: So I never had a cigarette, and I've never had a glass of alcohol.
1: Amazing Discoveries has created a short book that addresses these important issues in great detail. This book explores Trump's views on alcohol and presents what the Bible truly says on this topic.
4: What did you do with your children to make them so responsible and so involved in everything that you do?
3: Very importantly, I would always tell them, no drugs,

0: No alcohol, no cigarettes.
1: And when you get older, what are you going to remember? No drugs, no alcohol, no cigarettes.
2: This book explains how it was biblically impossible for Jesus to have drunk alcoholic wine at the Last Supper, contrary to the belief held by many Christians who use this example as justification to drink. This book also explains how the wine of Babylon blinds Christians from correctly understanding Bible prophecy, while illustrating this with the story of the prophet Daniel and his three friends. Using the prophecy of the great image in Daniel chapter 2, this book explains the nearness of the second coming of Jesus Christ and his warnings for Christians in Matthew chapter 24. But and if that evil servant shall say in his heart, My Lord delayeth his coming, and shall begin to smite his fellow servants, and to eat and drink with the drunken, the Lord of that servant shall come in a day when he looketh not for him, and in an hour that he is not aware of, and shall cut him asunder, and appoint him his portion with the hypocrites. There shall be weeping and gnashing of teeth. Matthew 24:48-51. This short book quickly and decisively takes readers from the health message to the second coming of Jesus and fulfills exactly what Ellen White stated regarding the type of booklets that should be handed out at large gatherings. Short, interesting articles. When at our large gatherings, make all the discourses highly reformative, arouse the intellect, bring up the talents possible into the efforts made, and then follow up the effort with tracts and pamphlets, with articles written in simple form to make the subjects brought before them distinctly stated, that the words spoken may be repeated by the silent agent. Short, interesting articles should be arranged in cheap style and scattered everywhere. They should be at hand upon every occasion where the truth is brought before the minds of those to whom it is new and strange. Counsels to Writers and Editors, page 126, paragraph 1. There are many souls who need this life-saving information. Please support Amazing Discoveries and help us distribute this important and timely book as we seek to finish the Lord's work with the right arm of the gospel.
3: I hope you guys got really excited about that, because we are extremely excited about this endeavor in DC. It's an amazing opportunity for us to be able to go and share the gospel wherever there is openings. So we've put this booklet together. We put a lot of time and effort and thought into this. Our whole team has, really. And built this booklet specifically for this event. And I hope that if you're in the DC area, let us know. If you're in the DC area, let us know. And if you would like to help handing out the booklets or in any way possible, let us know. Go to the website once the website's up, and you'll be able to register there to be part of the group, because we have some meetings that are going to happen a week before, giving the rundown of how everything's going to work. So if you're interested and you're in the DC area, let us know, and we'd love to have you join us giving these messages to the world. So thank you again for joining the fourth study of the Judgment Day series. And we're continuing where we left off. We have quite a bit to cover. We're not going to cover as much as I would like, because it would take too long. We'll have to come back to this subject later. But we have this incredible topic, Turkey and the First Angel's Messages. Turkey and the First Angel's Messages. So we're going to begin in Revelation chapter 14 again, just to give a little bit of a recap for everyone. We're in Revelation chapter 14. This is an incredible journey

through the three angels' messages, which is the final warning to the world. Now, again, if you haven't already registered, go to judgmentdaydocumentary.com and register, and you get the study notes. If you haven't received your study notes, they should be available to you now. So check your email. If you've already registered, you should have the study notes in your inbox right now to have the quotes and the references for the study today. You're also going to get updates on the documentary, because this is all coming as pieces from the documentary that we are doing. And again, if you have any questions, make sure you put them in the comments, in the chat, in the live chat that's going, whether it's on Facebook or YouTube, and put them there. And hopefully we're going to get to as many as possible at the end of the study. So we are in Revelation chapter 14. And these three angels' messages are found in verse 6 to 12. Revelation 14, 6 to 12. And they're so vital. They're so important for us to understand, because this is the final message to the world. It's the final call and warning regarding some of the events that are going to take place just before and surrounding the close of probation. So this is very important. Now, to recap from last time, we left off talking about Miller's rules. And it says here, this is in Review and Herald, those who are engaged in proclaiming the three angels' message are searching the scriptures upon the same plan that Father Miller adopted. In the little book entitled Views of the Prophecies and Prophetic Chronology, Father Miller gives the following simple but intelligent and important rules. And then if we skip down to the last sentence, all do well to heed the principles set forth. And again, if you guys have not got one of the Miller's Rules bookmark, make sure you go to our website, call our office, and we'll give you one for free. And you can order packs of these if you want to share them. We also have Miller's Rules on our website so that you can see the rules there. So we went through this, and then we found by using the rules, he came to this incredible conclusion, reckoning all the prophecies, all these prophetic periods, from the several dates assigned by the best chronologers for the events from which they should evidently be reckoned. They would all terminate together about AD 1843. This is the start of the first angel's message, the understanding of the first angel's message, which is the hour of his judgment is come. And when does his judgment start? This is the point that is being addressed right here, and it's about AD 1843. And as we get closer, we're going to understand why 43 and not 44, and it's different than what maybe some of you already have ideas about or been told. He continued to make the Bible his daily study and become more and more convinced that he had a personal duty. We should all have a personal duty in connection with the three angels' message and with giving the three angels' message. So this experience, we're told, the experience that the 10 virgins had, and the 10 virgins, Ellen White says, is a parable that has been fulfilled and will be repeated to the very letter. And we need to feel this personal duty to give this message just like Miller did. To perform respecting what he conceived the Bible to teach of the nearness of the advent, these impressions he thus describes. So now he's come to this understanding that the judgment is starting, and he's going to describe the experience, and it's going to be very interesting, that he went through from seeing to telling. And I think a lot of us have had an experience like this. And we're going to be going fairly quickly because there's a lot to cover today, and I don't

don't want to remove anything, but you can get the study notes. It's on the website as well. Later, it will be on the website, and you can review and read in detail and go back. When I was about my business, it was continually ringing in my ears, go and tell the world of their danger. And we should have this same urgency. This text was constantly occurring to me when I say unto the wicked, O wicked man, thou shalt surely die. If thou dost not speak to warn the wicked from his way, the wicked man shall die in his iniquity, but his blood will I require at thy hand. If we know something, if we have a warning to give to the world and we don't give it, their blood is required at our hands. If you have the ability to tell someone that danger is coming and you neglect to do so, then that is on us. And he's quoting Ezekiel here as he tells this. So he's feeling this weight of this responsibility. I did all I could to avoid the conviction that anything was required of me. How many of us have done this or are doing this? If you're experiencing this, maybe you feel just like Miller, that you're doing all you can to avoid the conviction that anything is required of you to do. You're just going to do your thing. There's other people who are meant for that, who are meant to preach the gospel. No, we're all called to give the message. And I thought that by freely speaking of it to all, I should perform my duty and that God would raise up the necessary instrumentality for the accomplishment of the work. So he's hoping that some other person is going to be raised up in order to give this complete message. Do we sometimes do that? Because if we do, we need to realize that God has raised each of us up to give this message. In this way, he struggled for 9 years longer. That's a long time to struggle with this. Pursuing the study of the Bible, doing all he could to present the nearness of Christ's coming to those whose circumstances threw in his way. So he didn't go to seek out people. He didn't try and actually spread this to the entire world. Like it says, this message should go to the world. He was resisting. And only those who just by happenstance came and asked him or brought it up in conversation did he talk to. But resisting his impressions of duty to go out as a public teacher, he was then 50 years old, and it seemed impossible for him to surmount the obstacles which lay in his path, to successfully present in a public manner. So he thought, there's too many problems. There's no way I can get around this. There's no way I can overcome these hurdles. And we have to, as individual, realize that if God asks us to do something, he gives us the way to do it. And Miller's going to find this out too. The public labors of Miller, I'm going to actually skip down to the second half of the paragraph. One Saturday after breakfast, he sat down at his desk to examine some point. And as he arose to go out to work, it came home to him with more force than ever. Go and tell it to the world. He thus writes, and the next slide is what he accounts. The impression was so sudden, and it came with such force, that I settled down in my chair, saying, I can't go, Lord. Why not? Seemed to be the response. So he's having this internal battle. God's trying to talk to him and tell him that he needs to bring this to the world, and he's saying he can't go. Now we're going to skip down. Why is it if I should have an invitation to speak publicly in a place, I will go and tell them what I find in the Bible about the Lord's coming. So he's saying if he's asked, he'll go. Instantly, all my burden was gone, and I rejoiced that I should not probably be thus called upon. For I had never had such an invitation. My trials were not known, and I had but little expectation of being invited to any field of labor. How many of you guys have ever asked or made a deal with God and said, I'll do this if this...

And then God did this. And now you're wondering, oh, I don't know if I can do this. This is too hard. This is too big of a problem. I can't actually, that was a bad promise. That was a bad deal that I made with God. So he says this to God, that if he's called, he will go. In about half an hour from this time, that's so fast, I can't even imagine. He's sitting there. And remember, this isn't a time, there's no internet, there's no phones, none of this. Word does not travel fast. And then half an hour from when he tells God, before I had left the room, a son of Mr. Guilford, now we're going to skip down, comes to his door, and Miller didn't suspect anything of it. He thought maybe some for work. The highlighted section at the bottom, and his father wished to have me come and talk to the people on the subject of the Lord's coming. So right there, he got his invitation that he told God he would answer. I was immediately angry with myself for having made the covenant I had. I rebelled at once against the Lord and determined not to go. I left the boy without giving him any answer and retired in great distress to a grove nearby. So he didn't even answer the boy. He just was upset that he even made this deal, that somehow God made this happen, and now he might actually have to do something. He left the boy standing there. The next highlighted section. Will you make a covenant with God and break it so soon? This was what was impressed on his conscience. I returned to the house and found the boy still waiting there. He remained till after dinner, and I returned with him to Dresden. So he realized that he can't run from God. This is like a Jonah experience here, that he'll go to Nineveh, but he's running away, and then God brings a storm, and then he goes in the belly of a fish, and he still has to end up going to Nineveh to give the warning. And Miller had to give the warning to the entire world, and he couldn't run away from God. So he went. The next day, which as nearly as I can remember was about the first Sabbath in August 1833, I delivered my first public lecture on the Second Advent. So this was his first public lecture. And people were so impressed with the message that he was giving. We're going to skip down. They flocked in from the neighboring towns. A revival commenced, and it was said that in 13 families, all but two persons were hopefully converted. This is incredible. On the Monday following, I returned home and found a letter from Elder Fuller of Pulteney, Vermont, requesting me to go and lecture there on the same subject. They had not heard of my going to Dresden. I went to Pulteney and lectured there with similar effect. When we say

here because we want to get to some key points. So 33 and then 37 is when he really started giving that first angel's message. So 1837 is when that first angel really was spreading. But people were still hesitant a little bit. On my visit to Boston in the winter of 1840, I mentioned to Brother Himes my wishes respecting a paper and the difficulties I had experienced in establishment of one. So Miller's talking to Himes and saying that he would like a paper talking about the Second Advent. And then let's skip down. It says, the next week, without a subscriber or any promise of assistance, he issued the first number of the Signs of the Times on the 20th of March, 1840, a publication, now Advent Herald, which has been continued to the present time. So the Signs of the Times, 20th of March, 1840. This was the first Signs of the Time ever published. So if you're wondering when that started, 1840. This date is very interesting and very critical to all these three angels' messages, and particularly important for us living now. And that might be strange to you because it's so far in the past, but there's things connected to 1840 and onwards that are really critical to our understanding of prophecy today. And there's anchor points so that we don't get lost in all the different understandings of different prophetic interpretations that are floating around right now. So take note, 1840. No marvel then that those who had been looking with intense anxiety for the passing away of the Ottoman supremacy. Now, this is interesting. So there is this group of people, Miller and his associates, who are looking with anxiety on the passing of the Ottoman supremacy. So this is a new player that we're talking about here. Maybe a new player than some of you have even ever noticed might be in the Bible. Saw with such clearness that the time had come for a body of people, this is the Advent people, to proclaim the message in question from thence down to the ending of the prophetic periods of Daniel's vision. So we have this group who's looking for the Ottoman supremacy to fall. They also feel that now is the time to have a body of people to give the messages of the ending of all of Daniel's prophetic visions that they will be closing.

was still further demonstrated by a call for a second Advent conference. So now you might be wondering, because we're talking about an Advent conference, when was the first general conference? When was the first Advent conference? It was in 1840. Very interesting. To be held in Boston about the time the Ottoman Empire lost its supremacy. So there's this connection to the Advent people having their general conference and this Ottoman supremacy falling, the first angel's message being given, and all this is happening around 1840. It's all going to start coming together. And many weeks before the news of its fall reached the United States, because remember, no telephones, none of this. So it has to wait until the ships come across, until people actually bring that message that this actually took place. At the close of this conference, which was convened a few weeks after the call, in October 1840, an address of the conference setting forth their views respecting the second advent of the Lord was sent forth to the world. And from thence, the work continued until the message ended in the autumn of 1844. So 1840 started this conference, this group of people that were going to take this message and give it to the entire world. And this all was happening in 1840. 1840 is one of the most incredible dates that we have. And we're going to continue looking at this. And remember, if you have any questions about any of the three angels' messages that we've been covering here, or what we're talking about right now, make sure you put them in the comments, and we're going to try and answer as many of those questions as possible at the end of the study. And if you have anybody that you think would be interested in what we're talking about today regarding the three angels' messages, regarding this Ottoman connection here, because there's a lot of people who think, oh, there's no connection in the Bible with the Ottoman Empire. You know, we just have these other kingdoms. But that's not what our Advent pioneers believed. And we're going to see how critical this actually becomes and why there's so many diversions of different interpretations there is now. So if you know anybody, share the link with them. Take the YouTube link. Just send a message to a friend, and I know that they'll be blessed. October 14, same year, the first Second Advent Conference convened in Boston, at the close of which they sent out their first circular to the world. Before the close of the memorable year of 1840 again, and it's going to keep coming up, and it was a memorable year because so many important things happened. This glorious doctrine of our coming Lord was fairly underway. The flying angel or messengers now began to move from the very same quarter of the globe where 60 years before the sun was darkened and the moon refused her light to issue the proclamation of the reign of Christ and give the world their last warning. So we have these signs starting, right? If you look at Matthew and then you look at Revelation, you see these signs that were happening with the earthquake, with the sun and the moon and the falling of the stars. We skipped that here, but that happened in 1833. So 1833, we had the falling of the stars, which was the same year that Miller gave his first public lecture. So as Genesis says, these heavenly bodies are put there for signs of the second coming. And then here we have this memorable year, 1840. And now, because of the things happening in this year, this flying angel is really able to go to the entire globe. In the year 1840,
another remarkable fulfillment

of prophecy. And this is where we get on hot ground. There is a lot of people who would disagree with this. There's a lot of people who would say that there's nothing to see here, that this is just fanaticism, even, that this is old doctrine. We have new doctrine now that we need to be looking at. This statement written on the screen is not my words. This is a quote that we're going to read. And there are many in the church who take it for granted that they understand what they believe. This is just to preface what we're looking at now. But until controversy arises, they do not know their own weakness. When separate from those of like faith and compelled to stand singly and alone to explain their belief, they will be surprised to see how confused are their ideas of what they had accepted as truth. This is really a very startling and very sad statement. And it's also a very true statement. A lot of people don't know what they believe. They don't understand why it's this and this and this, or why they say these things. And there's many who are like this, she says. But only once they're really pressed, only once the trial comes, do they see how confused their ideas really were. And this is why we have to be going back, and we need to study, and we need to understand, where did we go wrong? Why do we have so many different versions of everything? Because what we're talking about here, this Ottoman supremacy falling that is being referenced, has to do with Revelation chapter 9. Now, Revelation chapter 8 and 9 is something called the trumpets. Maybe you've heard of them, maybe you haven't. But these trumpets are really, really critical for understanding where we are in the course of history, and also making sure that we're staying on track using the proper rules of interpretation, because depending on the rules you use, you're going to end up in two totally different locations. Let me finish the quote at the bottom. Certain it is that there has been among us a departure from the living God and a turning to men, putting human in place of divine wisdom. Are we taking modern theologians, evangelists, pastors, whoever it may be, friends, family, instead of using the Bible as its interpreter? This is one of the rules, is that if we follow a man's creed, then he is the one we are honoring and not God. We need to make sure this is not the case. The testing time is right upon us. We must build up the rock that will stand the storm of test and trial. As we see the fulfillment of prophecy, we know that the end of all things is at hand. Present the eternal principles of truth. I got to pause. The testing time is right upon us. Present the eternal principles of truth. Let's just let that sink in. The testing time is right upon us. Present the eternal principles of truth. Show what the word of God declares is to take place on the earth. So part of this is showing what's going to happen. The God who gave Daniel instruction regarding the closing scenes of this earth's history will certainly confirm the testimony of his servants as at the appointed time they give the loud cry. Take note of the following paragraph, sentence. All the messages given from when? There it is, 1840 to 44. All the messages given from 1840 to 44 are to be made forcible now. Now.

For there are many who have lost their bearings. The messages are to go to all the churches. The testing time is right upon us. Eternal principles of truth. The end of Daniel, the loud cry, is contained in these messages that were given in 1840 to 44. She says, all the messages given, all. Do we believe what is written is literally written? This is one of the principles. This is one of the rules. And they apply to all the spirit of prophecy, whether it's Moses all the way down to the gift of prophecy that we've been given in the last several hundred years. Do we believe when she says all, it means all, or it means some? Or it means the ones that we think are right? Or the ones that maybe we can corroborate with or go along with our story? We need to be honest. We need to be plain and not add our own thoughts to things. All the messages given from 1840 to 44 are to be made forcible now. Now you see how important this date, 1840, actually was. It was absolutely pivotal in the messages that we are to be giving now. In the year 1840, another remarkable fulfillment of prophecy. I have to stop. Another remarkable fulfillment of prophecy. What does that mean in plain English? Does that mean that there was a mistake here? Does that mean there was no fulfillment? That it was nonsense? It says in the year 1840, a remarkable fulfillment of prophecy. This is a fulfillment of prophecy. And what is this fulfillment? Excited widespread interest. 2 years before, Josiah Litch, one of the leading ministers preaching the Second Advent, published an exposition of, there it is, Revelation chapter 9. Predicting the fall of the Ottoman Empire. Fulfillment of prophecy, Revelation 9 predicts the fall of the Ottoman Empire. Excuse me, I apologize. Fulfillment of prophecy, 1840, Revelation 9, fall of the Ottoman Empire, okay? If you have a piece of paper and a pen, start taking notes. Take a look at this later. You're getting the quotes for free. We're giving you these study notes for free so that you can follow along, highlight, make notes, whatever you need to do. This is important stuff. Any questions? Make sure you put them in the comments, and we're going to try and get to those at the end of the study. If you have any questions, make sure you put them in the comments. I apologize. My throat is getting a little bit dry. And if anybody's wondering, this is my daily water intake jug, so I can keep track. According to his calculations, this power was to be overthrown in AD 1840, sometime in the month of August, and only a few days previous to its accomplishment, he wrote, allowing the first period, 150 years, okay? Write this down. 150 years, first period, to have been exactly fulfilled by Decozes. This is also Constantine the 11th, ascended the throne by permission of the Turks, and that the 391 years and 15 days, write that down, 391 years and 15 days, commenced at the close of the first period. What was the first period? 150 years. So 150, then you add another

391 years and 15 days. The Bible is very precise. Prophecy is exact, so that we know that we are correct. It will end on the 11th of August, 1840, when the Ottoman power in Constantinople may be expected to be broken. And this, I believe, will be found to be the case. This is absolutely amazing. Before this event even took place, he predicted the very day that this would take place. And remember, this is a fulfillment of prophecy. When it became known, multitudes were convinced of the correctness of the principles of prophetic interpretation. Why? Because by using the rules, they actually were able to take Revelation 9 and predict the fall of Turkey, predict the fall of the Ottoman Empire to the very day, thus validating that these rules are correct. Adopted by Miller and his associates, and a wonderful impetus was given to the Advent movement. What is impetus? This is power. Don't get all caught up by what people are saying out there that maybe this happened, maybe it was a coincidence. This was a fulfillment of prophecy, and prophecy doesn't fulfill itself incorrectly. God makes sure that history and prophecy doth agree. History and prophecy have to agree. And if every point is fulfilled to the very letter, that's one of the rules, we know that we have the historical, literal event. Men of learning and position united with Miller, both in preaching and in publishing his views, and from 1840 to 44, the work rapidly extended. This is what gave the power to this first message. So Miller was saying, we have these rules that show up in the Bible. And according to my calculations with these rules, day for a year, etc. We see in Daniel chapter 8 and chapter 9 that there's this 2300 days, that there's these 1335, this 1290, these seven times, these other things, and they're all going to commence about 1843. That's using these principles. And then Josiah Litch comes along and uses the same principles and predicts the fall of the Ottoman Empire. How incredible. If you can imagine right now, if we're living then, and don't feel that this is not going to happen again, we're going to be redoing that prophecy of the 10 virgins is going to be repeated to the very letter. They predicted the fall of the Ottoman Empire. And this was at a time when the Ottoman Empire just had recently been thriving, was a big, powerful nation. It was a world player. And this man comes along and says that it's going to fall on this day. That would be like us today pointing at some country, world power, maybe it's Russia, maybe it's something else, and saying they're going to fall on this day. And on that day, it happens. Do you not think that this would give such power to your words? When people see that, they would believe what you have to say? They absolutely would. This was an incredible, remarkable fulfillment of prophecy of Revelation 9, predicting this. We're going to go through this in detail. A wonderful impetus was given. Because of that,

that gave such power to Miller's message that there was validity in the 2300 days that it could actually take place. Now people started to listen like never before. This was actually an event that was all in the news. This was in the newspapers. This was everywhere. This was called the Eastern Question. People in the world were talking about Josiah Litch's prediction, just waiting with eagerness to see whether it would actually happen or if it wouldn't. But it did. So this is what it looks like. This is a simplified version, and we're going to read this from the Bible. So don't get too caught up with everything yet. We'll go through this. So right here, this first date, this is the start of the first period, July 27, 1299, the start of the 150 years. You wrote this down, 150 years. Brings us to July 27, 1449. Then you add another 391 years and 15 days, and it brings us to August 11, 1840. And this is referencing something called the fifth and sixth trumpet. Encompassed in there, we have this first and second woe. Now, we're going to go to Revelation 9, and we're going to try and break this down. This is really important for everybody to understand. Revelation 9 is so critical for us living right now, and maybe you've never even gone through Revelation 9. Maybe you have, maybe you've seen some videos on it, but it was so confusing that you couldn't even follow. We're going to make this ultra simple. We're not going to go through everything, but we're going to get a little bit of a start here on Revelation 9. If you have your Bible, grab your Bible and go to Revelation chapter 9. If you have your Bible today, I want you to put a thumbs up in the comments or an amen. Amen in the comments if you have your Bible and you're going to be turning. This is a Bible study. There's nothing better to be doing this evening than going through the Word of God and doing a real life Bible study. And I just praise the Lord that with technology, we're actually able to do this and we can actually have this Bible study with so many people online. And if you have any questions, put them in the comments. This is live. We're going to answer your comments live. This is so that everybody can understand. We're not just wanting to just put out the video, hope you get it, and then leave you there. We're doing some very in-depth videos on these very topics and have covered some of these in detail, but we want to make sure that everybody's following along. So if you have questions, make sure you put them in the comments and get to it at the end of the study. Revelation 9, 1 to 4. This is in context of these seven trumpets. Now, let me back up just a little bit. Open your Bible to Revelation. We're going to go back one chapter to chapter 8. Revelation chapter 8. And starting at verse 2. Revelation 8, verse 2. And I see some amens in the chat. Praise the Lord. Verse 2, Revelation 8, verse 2, and I saw the seven angels which stood before God, and to them were given seven trumpets. So here we have these seven trumpets that these seven angels are blowing. Now in the Bible, trumpets are a sound of war. And I believe, if you go onto our nice little bookmark here, I believe we have trumpet. And if you haven't gotten one of these Bible symbols bookmark, make sure you get one of these. These are fantastic. They're a great sharing thing. And they have a bunch of the different figures and symbols in the Bible and the Bible verses that interpret them. So you have

day equals year, etc. So here we have trumpet, and it says it's a loud warning of God's approach, and it's alarm to war. Okay. And you can study this for yourself if you just go search these verses. If you look up trumpets, remember we're supposed to blow the trumpet, give the trumpet a certain sound, and this is the watchman because they see danger is coming.

inhabitants of the earth by reason of the other voices of the trumpets of the three angels which are yet to sound. Okay. Now I want everybody to notice something. Where did this angel come from? I want you guys to put in the chat, where did this angel come from? It says, I beheld an angel, and he had a message, and it was, whoa, whoa, whoa, and he said it with what kind of a voice? What kind of a voice did he give to this warning to the world? And where was he? And this is these three woes that he said, whoa, whoa, whoa, are connected, each woe, one woe per trumpet for the remaining trumpets. So by the end of chapter 18, you've gone through four trumpets. So there's 5, 6, and 7 left. And with each of those, there's a woe. So the fifth trumpet is connected to the first woe. The sixth trumpet, second woe. And seventh trumpet, third woe. Where was this angel? Can anybody answer? So we have in the chat, with a loud voice. Where do we see loud voice referred to in the Bible? Where else do we see loud voice? And there we have the midst of heaven. Where do we have an angel in the midst of heaven giving a loud voice? Go to Revelation 14. This should ring a bell. We've been going through this. This is the three angels' messages. And verse 6, what does it say? And I saw an angel fly in the midst of heaven. And then verse 7, saying with a loud voice. So there's a connection between these next three trumpets and the three angels' messages. Do you see this? This same angel giving the three angels' messages, the same one giving the last three trumpets. We can't miss these details. It's written here for a reason. Not for us to miss, but for us to pay attention to. The same angel. These messages are connected. Because we know, we have this principle. We say it all the time in reference to Daniel. Repeat and enlargement. Daniel 2 is Daniel 7, and then we go et cetera, et cetera. We need to do the same thing. Bring all these verses together, all the words together, all this understanding, and then we see the beautiful mosaic picture start to be formed. Now we go to Revelation 9. And we have this on the screen. Revelation 9, 1 to 4. And the fifth angel sounded. And I saw a star fall from heaven unto the earth, and to him was given the key of the bottomless pit. We're only going to cover what's highlighted because for the sake of time. And he opened the bottomless pit, and there arose a smoke out of the pit, as the smoke of a great furnace, and the sun and the air were darkened by reason of the smoke of the pit. And there came out of the smoke locust upon the earth, and unto them was given power, as the scorpions of the earth have power. And I want you to notice in blue, we can't cover it, but notice it. And it was commanded them that they should not hurt the grass of the earth, neither any green thing, neither any tree. Take note, just like we've seen this angel in the midst of heaven, this shows up more than one time here as well. In the Bible, in Revelation, neither any tree, but only those men which have not the seal of God in their foreheads. Now let's go back. Fifth angel sounded, and there came out of the smoke locusts. So we have this fifth angel, fifth trumpet, and there's locusts that are coming out of the smoke onto the earth. Now, we're going to make this really plain, because if we look and we see a lion with eagle's wings, how do we

interpret this. We go to the other places in the Bible and we understand what those things, how those things are represented. So we're going to go to Judges 6:5-6. And this is in the context of the story of Gideon. For they came up with their cattle and their tents, and they came as grasshoppers for multitude. For both they and their camels were without number, and they entered into the land to destroy it. And Israel was greatly impoverished because of who? The Midianites. And the children of Israel cried unto the Lord. So we have here, who's represented as grasshoppers? And I want those people to put in the chat, if anybody can put in the chat, what are these locust grasshoppers that are being talked about? Who is this people being talked about? Put it in the chat. Judges 7:12. And the Midianites and the Amalekites. So now you can add something in the chat. Another person, another group. And all the children of the east. Add that there too. And put this in your notes. Lay along in the valley like grasshoppers for multitude. And their camels were without number as the sand by the seaside for multitude. So these Midianites, the Amalekites, and the people of the east, the children of the east, are like grasshoppers. Okay, now we're going to go one more chapter. Judges 8:24. And Gideon said unto them, I would desire a request of you, that ye would give me every man the earrings of his prey. For they had golden earrings, because they were what? Ishmaelites. So what were all these children of the east? The Midianites, the Amalekites, the children of the east. They were part of whose descendants? Ishmael. So these were Ishmaelites. These locusts represent the Ishmaelites, the children and people of the east. Very simple. The Bible is not complicated. These locusts represent the children of the east and the Ishmaelites. Now, I don't want anybody to forget this. So if you are going through Revelation 9 and you're trying to, you know, study this yourself or explain this, this is how I remember the spot in Judges. Judges 6:6. And then you take that verse. Now, it's 5 and 6, but 6:6 is easy to remember. Then you take the verse and double it and just go to the next chapter. So it's 6:6, 7:12. So the verse doubled, go to the next chapter and double the verse again. Verse 24. So Judges 6:6, 7:12, 8:24. And you get the understanding that locusts are Ishmaelites and people of the east. I hope that's helpful to you guys. My memory is not great, so I need all the help I can get, and I'm sure there's someone else who's maybe as bad as I am. So if I can remember some of these things, anybody can remember these things. The Bible is very simple. If you look up locust and grasshopper, you'll get the understanding. Going back to Revelation 9 now. And they had tails like unto scorpions, and there were stings in their tails, and their power was to hurt men 5 months. Write this down. This is the first period that we were talking about, the 150 years, 5 months. Write this down, 5 months. And they had a king over them, which is the angel of the bottomless pit, whose name in the Hebrew tongue is Abaddon, but in the Greek tongue hath his name Apollyon. One woe is past, and behold, there come 2 woes more hereafter. So we just finished the 5th trumpet, first woe. 5 months this trumpet is going to go. 5 months this people of the east should raise up, and we need a starting time for when this people of the east started growing. Right? And it's going to continue 5 months. Now, in the Bible, in Revelation, I want

You to go to Revelation 13. Go to Revelation 13, and I want everybody to go to verse, let me find it here, 5. Revelation 13 and verse 5. I'm going to take another drink while you're getting there. Revelation 13, verse 5. Revelation 13 and verse 5, and it says, and there was given unto him a mouth speaking great things and blasphemies, and power was given unto him to continue 42 months. So when we see these months in the Bible, what's the normal way that we understand this? The normal way we understand this is we take 42. I don't know if anybody can see that. That pen is very faint, probably, for you guys. 42 months. And we now multiply this by 30 because there's 30 days in a biblical month. And if anybody knows the verse, how to prove that, please put it in the chat. How do we prove that there's 30 days biblical to a biblical month? 30 days to a biblical month, please put it in the chat. 42 times 30 days gives us 1260 days. Now remember, in prophecy with Ezekiel 4 verse 6, it's a day for a year. Day equals year. So we have 1260 years from 42 months. Keep that in your mind for when we come back to the 5 months. So we just finished the fifth trumpet, and we're continuing. And the four angels were loosed, which were prepared for, and I'm sorry I didn't highlight this, an hour, a day, a month, and a year. Write this down. Hour, day, month, year. Hour, day, month, year. And for those who have the references to prove that there's 30 days in a biblical month, put them in the chat. If I don't see them in a little while, then we can put them in the chat. And the number of the army of the horsemen were 200,000. I heard the number of them. And thus I saw the horses in the vision, and them that sat on them, having breastplates of fire and jacinth and brimstone. And the heads of the horses were as the heads of lions. And out of their mouths issued fire and smoke and brimstone. This doesn't look like good stuff. And it's not, because this is a trumpet, which means it's the alarm of war. Hour, day, month, and year. Now we're going to break this all down. Okay? So we have right here, we have 5 months times 30 days to a month. Now, how we get to 30 days to a month is if you go back to the book of Genesis and you look at the account of Noah. It tells you the 15th day of the month. It tells you when the flood started and when it abated, and it gives you the date again and gives you the amount of time. And there you can see that it's 30 days to a month. So if someone wants to find that and put that in the chat. Give me one moment here. Okay. 5 months times 30 days equals 150 days. Hour. Now, this is 150 days. But, and I apologize here, I made a little bit of a mistake, days, but this should have said not days. And this is, you know what, I don't have to, use my mouse. I can use my pen. This should say years, because it's day for a year, right?

4 year. Pardon my messy digital handwriting. This probably reminds everybody of when you're at the checkout and you have to sign your name and it looks absolutely beautiful. So we have 150 years. Now we have this hour, an hour in day for a year would equal 15 days. A day equals a year. That's an easy one. We all know this. Month equals 30 years because a month has 30 days, day for a year, 30 years. A year equals 360 years because in a biblical year, it's 360 days, day for a year, 360 years. 390, I made a mistake here again. I apologize. This should say one. 391 years and 15 days. We were rushing like crazy just before the stream started. I'm going to share something with you guys. This is a working farm. And like we talked about the farm apprenticeship, we have animals on the farm. And one of our animals started to go into labor. And it hasn't completed yet, but she's showing signs. She's a goat. One of our goats is going to have some kids and might be tonight. So we were dealing with that a little bit before and then rushing back over here. We hadn't anticipated that would happen tonight. We thought it would be next week. And so it took us a little bit by surprise. But so 391 years and 15 days. Does everybody get this? Is this coming pretty simple? Day for a year, 5 months times 30 days to a month, 150 years. An hour, a day, a month, and a year would be 391 years and 15 days. So here's how, now this is starting to make more sense. We have our hour, day, month, and year, which is right here, hour, day, month, year, and our 5 months, which is the 150 years. And this started July 27, 1299, okay? Now, if you remember, the great controversy quote, and we're gonna go back there because this has been a lot of information. So right here, allowing for the first period, 150 years, to have been exactly fulfilled before Decozes ascended the throne. So here we have this event. By permission of the Turks, then 391 years and 15 days commenced. So now let's go back down. And we see here, Othman I founds the Turkish Ottoman Empire, just like the Bible said it would happen. That there would be this woe that's rising, this fifth trumpet that is going to be coming upon the scene for a very specific purpose. And you're probably wondering, why is this even important? What does this have to do with end time prophecy? What does this have to do with me? What does this have to do with you? What does this have to do with anything? And those verses for... because I'm not seeing them in the chat for Noah's the time frame here for 30 days to a month is Genesis 7:11 and 8:3-4. Genesis 7:11 and 8:3-4. So if someone can put that in the chat there, Genesis 7:11 and Genesis 8:3-4. So just as the Bible said it would happen, Othman founds the Turkish Ottoman Empire. So we have this power rising, this locust power rising, this people of the East rising, the Ishmaelites, the descendants of Ishmael. We calculate 150 years and then immediately begin the 391 years and 15 days. And that brings us all the way to August 11,

1840. When it became known, multitudes were convinced of the correctness of the prophetic of the principles of prophetic interpretation adopted by Miller and his associates, and a wonderful impetus was given to the Advent movement. Men of learning and position united with Miller, both in preaching and in publishing his views, and from 1840 to 44, the work rapidly extended. Any questions? Make sure you put them in the chat. So here we have this incredible fulfillment, which is what gave power to the first angel's message, but it didn't just give the power. It was given by the same angel in the midst of heaven saying that this first angel, the judgment, the hour of his judgment has come, and that these woes are connected to are the same thing. They bolster the first angel's message. The thing is, truth is so powerful because truth builds on truth. Truth bolsters truth. And when we can see this properly being fulfilled, it validates the day for a year principle above anything else. And they've seen this in their day. And we see that this second woe ended August 11, 1840, an amazing fulfillment of prophecy. And this started, this time period from 1840 to 44, with these messages. All the messages of 1840 to 44 must be made forcible now. And this is the starting point of our next study. Because our next study, we're going to find out what all these messages were. And you are not going to want to miss what these messages were. So I hope this makes these trumpets a lot more simple and not so complicated. We don't have to be scared about prophecy. Prophecy can be simple as long as we follow the rules. If we follow the rules, we will not be led into error. If you have any questions, and we're going to try and go as quickly as possible, put them in the comments, and we're going to try and answer some. So does anybody have questions regarding these prophecies in Revelation 9, these trumpets? Because they, and as more questions are coming in, I'm going to just give a couple more food for thought. If we go into Revelation chapter 10, Revelation chapter 10, if we go to verse 7, Revelation 10, verse 7, it says, "But in the days of the voice of the seventh angel." So which angel is this? This is one of the seventh with the seventh trumpet. This becomes really, really important. This is so important that we understand the trumpets. Why? Because when the seventh trumpet is sounding, something really important happens. "When he shall begin to sound, the mystery of God should be finished." That's pretty important. "As he hath declared to his servants the prophets, and the voice which I heard from heaven spake unto me again and said, Go and take the little book, which is open in the hand of the angel, which standeth upon the sea and upon the earth." Something with this little book being opened is going to happen. If we go to verse 6, go to the last sentence, it says that there should be time no longer. Time no longer, this seventh angel. In order to understand the seventh, we have to understand the previous ones so that we know what point in time we're dealing with here. Time no longer, the mystery of God, and this little book is going to be bitter. This is such important information. Now, we have some questions here. We have one from Dr. Joseph Anderson Jr. I believe that's Jr. It says the second. Question, do you have a complete book of all the messages, the first, second, and third angels' messages? Fantastic question. Do we have a complete book? Now, we don't have
one complete book with this.

as we go through, you're going to start seeing from 40 to 44 what all these completed messages are. And we do have the resources for each of these messages compiled. Now, we covered some of this in a decent amount of detail in our camp meeting. And these videos are going to be released really soon if you weren't able to join in person to our camp meeting this fall in August. But as we go through the studies, this is going to be more and more clear. So some of the messages are the first angel's message, and then this message of the trumpets and the Ottoman power, also known as the Eastern Question, becomes involved. Now, like you've seen, this incredible power from this Eastern Question is what caused the people to see we need a group. We need to make the first conference of the Advent Brethren to have a united front to give the final message to the world. And we're going to be going through this in detail, and then we'll share some of these resources with you. If you want a head start, all the books that I'm referencing here talk about all these different messages, and you can go there and find out about them. Whether that is Waymarks and High Heaps, that's one that we've been going through, Joseph Bates' autobiography, Memoirs of William Miller, etc. These give really good detail on some of these things. We have Diana Carter. Question: I'm struggling to understand about the trumpets and woes, but I will continue to pray for understanding. Thank you. So I hope by now, because this, I don't know if when this comment first came in, this gives a little bit more understanding. We didn't go in full detail. We will go in more detail later. But for now, if we can understand these simple concepts, these messages that came, this was the message that was given to the world. And you can see exactly what they understood by what Josiah Litch was preaching. So we have this fifth angel, sixth angel, and these represent time periods. The fifth angel lasted 5 months, the sixth angel, 391 years and 15 days. So if there's any more specific sort of question to that, let us know. SDA Foundational Truths 1840 to 44. I agree with that title, that name. If we are supposed to repeat these messages, does that mean that the Eastern Question will once again give impetus to the message? Here's the thing. If the parable of the 10 virgins was fulfilled in this time period, which we know it was, and we're going to get there, we're going to understand this completely, and it's going to be repeated to the very letter, and we have to relive the experience that Miller did, and we have to restudy because we've lost it. We've lost our way. How many people are talking about Miller's rules? How many people have for the last, couple decades? These things are just coming to light now, and these aren't new truths. None of this is new. This is the established faith of the body. This is the old paths. If this gave the message, if this gave the power to the message given in that day, and by the way, we have a message now. It's called the fourth angel. That's in Revelation 18. And we're going to get there. What do you suppose might give power to the fourth angel if it was the Eastern Question that gave it to the first angel? Diana Carter, do you have a study on the trumpets and woes specifically so I can start to understand? Several camp meetings ago, I covered these

her fourth presentation talks about Revelation 9 and get into some absolutely incredible stuff. Okay, so we have Herb Addict. Question, seeking clarity. Where are you stating that the three woes / angels of Revelation 8 are, I believe that was supposed to be Revelation 9, are the three angels of Revelation 14, 6 to 12. They are not the same angel. The three woes are not the three angels' messages. I want to clarify that. But these trumpets and woes, we read in 8 verse 13 that he heard an angel fly through the midst of heaven and it was pronouncing the woe. And the same angel is the one who's coming and giving the first angel's message. It's the one from the midst of heaven giving the first angel's message. Now, we also have an angel that's coming down in Revelation 18, and he has a very interesting message to bear as well. So it's not that the three woes are the three angels' messages, but they are connected because they are given by the same angel. I hope that clarifies that. Okay, Marie Antoine, I think that's how you say it. Question, what book should we read to understand the three angel message in order? Fantastic question. We need to, in one of the first, I believe it was the first study, we were told that we need to go back to the people who gave the messages, and that's how we understand it. Give the messages in their order. Now, if you're looking for one book, it might not be in one specific book, but there are several books that cover this time period extremely well. And I mentioned some of them. Waymarks and High Heaps is one. Joseph Bates' autobiography is another. The True Midnight Cry by Samuel Snow, that falls into place here. And we're gonna cover this. Great Controversy covers this. We quoted from the Great Controversy. It's on the screen, or was on the screen, the last quote we'd used. So these are really good resources to understand this. We have to go back to those who had the experience, because these three angels' message aren't just fictitious angel messages. These are messages that were actually given to the world, and they are given through the messengers, the people who actually gave that message to the world. So we have to go back to that experience that they had in giving the message so that we can have the experience in giving the message again. So I think we're going to probably wrap up with questions here. Unless there's something, any other questions that are coming in right away, I want to just go to one more place. And unfortunately, we don't have time to go through this in detail, but we're just going to tease a little bit. And we're going to go to the book of Joel. The book of Joel is one of my favorite books in the entire Bible. I'm going to wait for you guys to get there. Go to the book of Joel. The book of Joel. And we're going to go to the first chapter, start in the first chapter. The book of Joel has everything to do with me and your time, the time we're living in now. The book of Joel. And we're going to go

That which the palm worm hath left, hath the locust eaten. Light bulbs should go off in your head now, and you should see locust and replace with children of the East, Ishmaelites, Ottoman, Turkish powers. At left hath the cankerworm eaten, and that which the cankerworm hath left hath the caterpillar eaten. And I know there's many different versions of what this is talking about, and you know, some people say that they're generations. The problem is you break so many of the rules in order to get there. In order to get there, we have to use the proper rules to get the proper understanding. These four insects are actually the same insect. They're just different stages of the same insect. The palm worm, the caterpillar, the cankerworm in the Bible is all part of the locust. It's just stages of the locust. Now, this becomes extremely fascinating when we go down to verse 20, Joel 1, verse 20. It says, the beast of the field cry unto thee, for the rivers of waters are dried up, and fire hath devoured the pasture of the wilderness. Blow ye the trumpet. Here we have a trumpet blowing in Zion. And sound an alarm in the holy mountain. Let all the inhabitants of the Lord tremble, for the day of the Lord cometh, for it is nigh at hand. What is the day of the Lord? This is something that we have to understand. A day of darkness and of gloominess, a day of clouds and of thick darkness. We've seen darkness in Revelation 9. We have these same symbols being used. So we have to understand, what's the time frame we're talking about here? It says in verse 3, a fire devoureth before them and behind them. A flame burneth in the land as the Garden of Eden before them, and behind them a desolate wilderness. It says the appearance of them is as the appearance of horses, and as the horsemen, so they run. That's the same symbolism that was used in Revelation 9 to describe this power. If we continue, which I can't because it is just way too incredible for doing tonight, because it's going to be too much for everybody. Take a read. Just read through Joel, read through Revelation chapter 9, read through some of these different verses, and then start comparing. Use the rules, follow the rules, and look what a lot of the pioneers understood these things to be. You will be amazed. Okay. We have one more question here, and then we'll be done the study for the evening. Anthony Dean, do you believe the established belief of the pioneers and the experience we are to have as them will cause the shaking spoken of in the spirit of prophecy? Presently, these messages are not heard in our churches. This is exactly the thing. Why aren't these messages being spoken? Why are they being put aside when we're told that all the messages from 1840 to 44 are to be made forcible now? We are not going to get into the shaking today, but we are going to get into the shaking and a deep dive and study on the shaking. It is really important. We are living in the last days, and we are seeing things happen that show that we are at the end. I recorded today, and they'll be out either today or tomorrow, some shorts about some things that are happening with Turkey right now again. This is going to fulfill a next part of the prophecy that wasn't fulfilled in 1840, but is still going to be fulfilled. We really need to understand this book of Daniel and Revelation, this little book that was unsealed. We do not have a good experience of the Bible and how to study. We cannot give account for our own faith. This has been the experience of myself. And I'm sure some of you can probably relate that if someone just dropped you to a verse in Daniel and Revelation, you wouldn't have an answer. We're trying to fix this right now. Us together,

We need to study. We need to come together as God's people, as a group that's going to give the loud cry. And it has to be given with a certain sound. We have to blow the trumpet and give it with a certain sound. We didn't even cover all the typology in the story of Gideon connected to this. The story of Gideon connects to Revelation 9 and Revelation 14 so beautifully. And we're going to get that in some of the later studies. There is so much to cover here. And we're just scratching the surface. We're really just scratching the surface. We're working on this documentary that's going to cover a lot of these topics, but it's going to be in a broad brushstroke, in a way that is very simple and easy to understand and is shareable. This is not only for Seventh-day Adventists. This is for the entire world. This is a world message. Revelation 14 is a message for the entire world. This documentary is going to take these things and give it to the world. And then we hope, if there is time and if there's support for it, to really dive deep into each of these points and discuss them in a documentary form. If there's any filmmakers out there that is seeing the need that God has for young people, old people, anybody who's having the same call that Miller did, but is not sure on how they're going to do it, or they see roadblocks or whatever, if you have talents, if God has put the desire in your heart to get these messages, these three angels' messages to the world, let us know. Contact us. We want to hear from you. If you have any more questions, we can't cover any more today. Save them for next Friday. We're still going. This is only number 4. We're not even halfway through the studies. Join next Friday at 5 p.m. PST time. Go to judgmentdaydocumentary.com. Make sure you register and you'll be updated on the documentary progress. Also, you're going to be getting the study notes. Make sure you share with your friends. These are such important truths that everybody needs to be understanding. The first study, we've seen that all people need these things and that our salvation relies on it. Why? Because we're getting to a point. We're getting to a point where we're going to see that there is unfulfilled events that haven't happened yet. And these events are going to be startling to you. These events are being predicted. For some reason, there's people who are totally averse to these messages, who thinks that this is not truth. That maybe it once was appeared to be truth, or they thought was truth, but it's not truth now. The gospel never changes. It says this is the everlasting gospel to preach into the world. And there is very important connections here that we're going to see over the next few studies. We cannot miss this. We need to be studying the Bible like never before. And if nothing else happens from these studies, I pray that it makes you dig and dig and dig deeper than you ever have before. Let's close with a word of prayer. Our Heavenly Father, we thank you so much for the opportunity that we've had again to open your word. We thank you so much for the blessing that it is. Lord, give us wisdom. These are new concepts for some of us. Maybe we've heard other things, but it wasn't part of the sure word of prophecy. It was man's theories. Lord, we need to be getting all the rubbish removed from our mind, and we need the truth to be implanted so firmly that we are sealed in, that we can be established, that we can be settled into the truth, so that we can give the loud cry message to the entire world and warn them of what is coming. We pray that you'd be with each of the people who are here. In Jesus' name, amen. The next time, we're going to be going through from 40 all the way continuing. What are these messages? What were these messages from 40 to 44? Why are they so critical? And you are

absolutely not going to want to miss the next studies, and make sure you invite your friends, your family. It doesn't matter if they're of the same religion. This message, this Bible message, is for the entire world. And if you need any of these resources, again, I just want to let you know, we will send these to you for free. Just contact us and you can get these resources, judgmentdaydocumentary.com. God bless, and we'll see you next Friday in the next study.

Funds had been raised by Sabbath school members in California to send a missionary team down to Australia. The intention was to open the work in Australia, but God had additional plans in store. Headed by S.N. Haskell, the team stopped here in New Zealand for 4 to 5 days en route in 1885. Impressed by the friendliness of the people and noting the libraries in town, Haskell commented that the people must be interested in learning and would therefore make good prospects for learning Bible truths. After settling in Melbourne, he decided to return to America and stopped off in New Zealand on the way. He had heard of a group of Sunday-keeping Adventists and found accommodation with Edward and Lizzie Hare. They introduced him to others in the area, and he held some meetings over the course of a few weeks. Breaking the evangelistic rule, he presented the Sabbath on the first night and the second coming on the second night. They were convinced and encouraged him to visit the rest of the Hare family who lived north in Cayo. Deciding not to return to the U.S., he stayed with the Hare family in Cayo, about 250 kilometers north of Auckland. This area is rich in religious history, with the Methodist, Anglican, Catholic, and Seventh-day Adventist churches having roots in the area. Here he met the patriarch of the family, Joseph Hare, an Irish Orangeman, who along with his family lived in a house on the mound behind me. He also met his son, Robert, and both of them were preachers. Haskell was invited to speak and spoke for 3 consecutive Sundays, along with evening meetings and also holding Bible studies during the day in the home. The Hare family decided to keep the Sabbath, and this chemist behind me would end up being one of the first church buildings that they met in. Robert, the son, had a difficult decision to make. He was engaged to be married. The house had been built, the furniture had been ordered, but his bride-to-be objected to his new beliefs. It was marriage or the Sabbath. She wouldn't convert and he wouldn't compromise. The marriage was off and he left for America to study for the ministry at Healdsburg College. Haskell returned in 1886 and ran a 2-week evangelistic series. And before he left, he organized the Cayo Seventh-day Adventist Church, the first in New Zealand, on the 23rd of March, 1886. Haskell sent a good report to the General Conference and requested an evangelist be sent. The choice was 28-year-old A.G. Daniels, who would later go on to be the longest-serving General Conference president. A.G. Daniels brought with him a 15-square-meter marquee that was pitched here in this park, along with a pedal organ, and together with his wife, lived in a tent on site. A.G. Daniels would lead the first evangelistic tent series in Auckland and drew large crowds. And at the end of 17 weeks of meetings, a Sabbath school with 78 members was started. Later on, a small wooden church was built on McKelvey Street with 67 charter members, and the first service took place on the 15th of October, 1887. This was the first...

First church built in the Southern Hemisphere and still stands today as part of the Ponsonby Seventh-day Adventist Church. Robert Hare would soon return from the USA with his American bride, Henrietta Johnson, and thrust himself into the work here. A few years later, a conference would be formed, and the work would progress to the South Island, with S.N. Haskell, amongst others, starting the church there as well. A few years later, the conference would split into two in 1915. A college was also started at Longburn on the south part of the North Island. When Ellen White was in the South Pacific, she spent some time here helping to establish the church and spoke at the first New Zealand camp meeting and also began writing on the life of Christ while she was down here. And so the stop on the journey to Australia turned into a lot more than just a few days' rest. God had bigger plans than just rest and relaxation. S.N. Haskell's return journey to America never materialized then, and instead the church was birthed here in this beautiful country. Sometimes we have big plans that we want God to accomplish, and whilst that's good to have, we must always be open to God turning things around and remember, as Isaiah says, that His ways are higher than our ways.

Good afternoon, everyone. You're probably wondering, what does it mean when I speak about the Herodian mind? Now, we're living in very, very strange times. And the times we are living in not only affect us, but affect the entire world. And before they killed Tyndall, he had one last prayer. And he said, "Lord, open the eyes of the King of England." And so before I start this lecture, not that I want to be in Tyndall's character, in shoes, but before I start this lecture, I also would like to pray and ask the Lord for a special favor. So if you will allow me. Heavenly Father, throughout the ages, you have wanted the eyes of those that do not see to be opened. And today I want to pray that you will open the eyes of your church. And that you will not only open the eyes of your church, but that you will open the eyes of the whole world so that the gathering may commence. This is my prayer in Jesus' name. Amen. Amen. Now, that might seem like a somewhat strange preamble to some, but in today's world and in today's climate of cooperation,

0: Confession and ecumenism, it is not politically correct to speak about the issues pertaining to the three angels' messages. And this is causing quite some consternation. There are even some who believe that prophecy being conditional, the issues regarding the Antichrist and what the Reformers believed regarding the papal system, that doesn't apply because it could be a conditional prophecy and it might never happen. Perhaps it only has an eschatological future, but not for the here and now. So today we can be in ecumenical sessions as whatever, guests or as observers, but it doesn't really pertain to us. There are some that say we should not preach on the issue of the Antichrist and the three angels' messages in the way that we do, because it is offensive. We should have other ways of preaching this issue. And some will say it's not part of our 28 fundamental beliefs. And if you study them carefully, it doesn't say so. It says that the Reformers believe that the papal system was Antichrist. But it doesn't pertinently say we still believe it. Although it is there, of course, in the spirit of prophecy. But if you say that the spirit of prophecy cannot be used in that sense, well, then you don't really have a leg to stand on, and it opens the floodgates, and anything can come into the church. And so today, when you start speaking on these issues and you link history and you link current events to the prophecies, they have a nice catchphrase for it, and it's called conspiracy theories. Have you heard that? Yes, it's called conspiracy theories. And some will warn and say that we shouldn't be associated in any way with these conspiracy theories. Now, I don't deny the fact that there are conspiracy theories out there. But I do deny the fact that a clear exegesis of the Bible linked to current events is not conspiracy, but fulfillment of prophecy.
1: Amen.
0: And so, this is quite a problem to me. And when some of our leading men write that we should not look at current events and watch the news to see what is happening, because then we are inclined towards these conspiracy theories, and please do not support anyone that does this kind of thing. Or when even leaders start discussing this issue and saying that those who propagate any such ideas should really not be tolerated, then it is time to take a deeper look. And so what I'm going to do is I'm going to speak about the issue first in the philosophical sense and see where it leads. And then, hopefully, we can come to some kind of conclusion as to where we are in the stream of time and where it fits into prophecy. If some would want to call this conspiracy, they may. If some of them would rather see it as a confederacy, then they may too. I see it as a fulfillment of prophecy, and I see it as a fulfillment of the Word of God, and I can see that we are heading towards the very final events on this planet. Eight testimonies. There is a study of history that is not to be condemned. Sacred history was one of the studies in the school of the prophets. In the record of his dealings with the nations were traced the footsteps of Jehovah. So today we are to consider the dealings of God with the nations of the earth. We are to see in history the fulfillment of prophecy, to study the workings of providence in the great reformatory movements, and to understand the progress of events in the marshalling of the nations.

And he had a sign, which was the sign of Anu. He also has a sword, and he has a trident, two tridents, in fact, here, which are, in actual fact, thunderbolts. You will find this deity, as you go through the various cultures, in many, many forms. You will find the deities throwing their thunderbolts from the Zeus of the Greeks all the way through the cultures of the world. Now, many of these legends have their origin in some reality. And the origin goes back all the way to the very beginning. You see, the god Marduk was the son of Anu. And he had the commission, he received the commission to rule over evil. So the earth and the creation and everything that was here was evil, and he received authority from God to rule over the darkness and the evil. And his sign is embroidered here on the hem of his coat and upon his arm. He has the mark of authority to rule over the powers of evil. Now, if you go back into history, some will claim that this is actually a reference all the way back to the beginning and the story of Cain and Abel. Here is the god Shamash, and here he has the symbol of Anu, this eight-pointed star, which was two crosses, as it were. The wavy line represents the female, and the straight lines represents the male principle, because these deities were always in consort. They were male, and they were female. Now, Ishtar was the queen of the night, as she is called in the British Museum. And she also had a star, and as you can see, it is the same symbol. It is the sign of Anu. And she also ruled the night. And you find her in all the different cultures. When you go to Egypt, it will be Isis and Horus, the son, and Osiris, the father, who then became reborn as the son. So these were the deities that ruled over evil and had the authority from the Creator God to rule over the children of evil. And so they have probably got their origin in a greater reality. Now, when you look at the laws and the structures that they evolved to rule over people, then we find some interesting facts here. This is one of the earliest laws known, the Code of Hammurabi. It is well preserved, the Babylonian law code, and it dates back to 1772 BC. It's one of the oldest deciphered writings of significant length in the world. It's the sixth Babylonian king, Hammurabi, enacted the code in partial copies, exist on a human-sized stone stele in various clay tablets. Now, the code consists of 282 laws, with scaled punishments, adjusting an eye for an eye, a tooth for a tooth, as graded depending on social status, slave versus free man. Nearly one half of the code deals with matters of contract, establishing, for example, the wages to be paid to an ox driver or a surgeon. So these are laws of government. Do they remind you of laws today? Do we have laws governing all these things coming into existence in the world all over? Big statute books of law. So they dealt with many, many things. So they dealt with economic measures. They dealt with labor questions. They dealt with penal punishments for various crimes. Other provisions set the terms of a transaction establishing the liability of a builder for a house that collapses. Do we have laws like that today? For example, or property that is damaged while left in the care of another. Do we have laws like that today? A third of the code addresses issues concerning household and family relationships such as inheritance, divorce, paternity.

obscenity, sexual behavior? Do we have laws like that today? Only one provision appears to impose obligations on an official. This provision establishes that a judge who reaches an incorrect decision is to be fined and removed from the bench permanently. A handful of provisions address issues related to military service. And then it is signed with the following. On this stela, it says, Anu and Bel called by name me, Hammurabi, the exalted prince who feared Marduk, the chief god, of to bring about the rule in the land. So they had the power to rule. They had their capacity to rule from the highest authority, who they said was God. God gave them the power to rule. Now, if we go to our Bible commentary, we'll see that the Code of Hammurabi was one of the oldest collections of laws, but there were others as well that were older than that. It was written in Sumerian, this one, and then it was discovered near Baghdad. And then the code of King Balama of Eshuna, who ruled some 300 years before Hammurabi was found. And then another law was found, that of Ur-Nammu. And it's fascinating that the further you go back in history, the more similarity there is between God's law and the laws of the nation. So as people moved away further and further from allegiance to God's law, the laws became more and more and more intrusive and more complex. But these people who had these laws ruled with an iron fist over the people of the earth, authorized by God. Isaiah chapter 14, verse 13, And thou hast said in thine heart, I will ascend into heaven, I will exalt my throne above the stars, I will sit also upon the mount of the congregation in the sides of the north. So, let's go back to the earliest times. Here was a power in heaven, Lucifer, and he wanted to be in charge. He wanted to sit in the seat that God occupied. Har, mountain, that means a kingdom, the parallel in the Bible. So he wanted to sit upon the kingdom of God, as it were, and he wanted to be part of this congregation. So by implication, an assembly, the congregation, a place of meeting or a signal, appointed place, assembly, feast, season, solemn synagogue. He wanted to rule over the people. He wanted to have rulership. Well, we know what happened to him. There was a war in heaven. Michael and his angels fought against the dragon, and the dragon fought and his angels, and they were cast out. And then he came down to this earth, and there was Adam and Eve. And then he worked on their minds, and he deceived them, and he became the ruler of this planet. But God had a way out, and God devised the plan of salvation. And in Genesis chapter 3:15, we read, And I will put enmity between thee and the woman, between thy seed and her seed. It shall bruise thy head, and thou shalt bruise his heel. In James 4, verse 4, it says, Ye adulterers and adulteresses, know ye not that the friendship of the world is enmity with God? Whosoever therefore will be a friend of the world is the enemy of God. So we have two groups. We have the world, and we have God's people. Do God's people have a law? Yes, God's people have a law. And it's the law, as we find it in the Bible, which defines character, the Ten Commandments. And is there a war between good and evil? Yes, it's called enmity between thee and the woman, God's people, those

who belong to God's church, the woman. So they are subject to a law. They have a covenant with God. But they are not taken out of this world. They are part of this world. And they are living in a world that is ruled, not everywhere, or hardly any place, by God's people. Is that right? So the others are ruling. With what authority are they ruling? And how are they ruling? We'll have to look into that issue. But the fact of the matter is that what the world does and how the world thinks should be opposite to what God's people do and think. Now, many of the laws of the land are, of course, the same as those that God's people would keep. For example, thou shalt not kill, thou shalt not steal, and all of these. And as long as the law doesn't interfere with God's law, God says you must obey the public authorities. So you must be part of the system without becoming engrossed in the system. Now we read that this declaration, I will put enmity, was not only a declaration of war, but it was the first gospel preached, the first gospel sermon ever preached to fallen man. This promise was the star of hope, illuminating the dark and dismal future of the race. Adam gladly received the welcome assurance of deliverance and diligently instructed his children in the way of the Lord. So here was a chance, a way out. Instruct your children. The promise was presented in close connection with the altar of the sacrificial offering. You cannot separate the two. Salvation always lies outside of ourselves. It is in Christ. The altar and the promise stand side by side, and one casts clear beams of light upon the other, showing that the justice of an offended God could be appeased only by the death of his beloved Son. So if you are in Christ, you are linked to the sacrifice. In the case of Cain and Abel, we have a type of two classes that will exist in the world till the close of time. And this type is worthy of close study. So this is strike two. We have to study history. We have to study the dealings of God with the nations. We have to study the providences of God in current times and apply them to what God has promised would happen. That's prophecy. And we are to study these two archetypes. It's part of our job description. Cain represents those who carry out the principles and works of Satan. By worshiping God in a way of their own choosing. It doesn't say they don't worship God. It says they worship God in a way of their own choosing. This is very important. So you're going to have godly people or apparent godly people out there, but they are worshiping God in a way of their own choosing and not in a way that God said he should be worshipped. And we need to be very clear about this distinction. Like the leader whom they follow, they are willing to render partial obedience, but not entire submission to God. The Cain class of worshippers includes by far the largest number. So anywhere you go, God's people will be outnumbered. Is that a fact? And so we are outnumbered, and yet we are not taken out of the world. We are in the world, but shouldn't be part of the world. For every false religion that has been invented has been based on the Cain principle. Every false religion that has ever been invented is based on the Cain religion. Now, just help me here. To the law and the testimony, if they speak not according to this word, they have no light in them. Should it be difficult to determine which religion is based on the Cain principle and which religion is based on the God principle?
Don't we have a guide?

whereby to determine this. Now, don't get me wrong. If the vast majority of mankind belongs to the worship of the Cain principle, does that mean we isolate ourselves from this group and have nothing to do with them? Well, then I would still be part of the Cain principle, wouldn't I? Because I came out of the world. And so would most of you be part of the Cain principle, isn't that correct? So we don't want to be part of the Cain principle, and God in His mercy makes a way of escape for everyone who's part of the Cain principle. So you never write them off, but you may never ever forget whose principle you fall under. Okay? So every false religion that has been invented has been based on the Cain principle that man can depend upon his own merits and righteousness for salvation. Every false religion. Genesis chapter 4 verse 8, and Cain talked with Abel his brother because his sacrifice wasn't accepted. He brought the fruits of his labor and said, there it is. Now, had God instructed them on the plan of salvation? Absolutely. The very clothes they're wearing, skins, in this picture tells you that God instructed them. The lamb had already pointed ahead to the coming of the Lamb of God. And they must have been instructed that without the shedding of blood, there will be no remission of sins, pointing to the Lamb of God. So here Cain and Abel are bringing their various offerings, the one according to the dictates of God, the other one according to his own dictates. And when it happened that his wasn't accepted, Cain's, when they were in the field, that Cain rose up against Abel, his brother, and slew him. Now there are some, I'm not too averse to the idea, that think, well, maybe Cain even justified his act. Maybe they thought that one of them would be a blood sacrifice. Maybe he slew him even thinking, well, if God, if you want a blood sacrifice, why take a lamb? Why not give you the real thing? So it doesn't seem as though he had great repentance. He had sorrow for what he had lost, but not sorrow for what he had done. Is that correct? I'm not saying it was so. It was probably a fit of rage, but in some way he must have justified it. And God came to him and said, what hast thou done? The voice of thy brother's blood cries unto me from the ground. And now art thou cursed from the earth, and has opened her mouth to receive thy brother's blood from thy hand. And when thou tillest the ground, it shall not henceforth yield unto her a strength. A fugitive and a vagabond shalt thou be on the earth. And Cain said unto the Lord, my punishment is greater than I can bear. Is there any sorrow in that? No. He has a problem with the punishment. He doesn't necessarily have a problem with what he did. Behold, thou hast driven me out this day from the face of the earth, and from thy face shall I be hid. And I shall be a fugitive and a vagabond in the earth, and it shall come to pass that everyone that findeth me shall slay me. I'm now an outcast. What am I going to do? Now God in his foresight sees that the children of disobedience are going to eventually be far more than the children of obedience. Isn't that right? And somebody has to rule. And if he puts the minority in charge of the majority, eventually all the Abels that are there will be slain. Is that a possibility? And so God has to find a solution. Who's going to rule over the children of evil? Who's going to do it? They will slay me. And so God makes a covenant with Cain. And the Lord said unto him, therefore, whosoever slayeth Cain, vengeance shall be taken on him sevenfold. And the Lord set a mark upon Cain, lest any finding him should kill him. Now, there's been a lot of speculation as to what the mark of Cain is, but we only have to look at the words to get an idea as to what the mark of Cain is. The mark, the word,

blood is interesting because it's the Hebrew oath. If you would take it straight into the English, it would be oath. But of course, we're not going to do that, lest we get theologically slaughtered. We'll just say that the Hebrew is oath, which means a signal as a flag, a beacon, a monument, a prodigy, an evidence, a mark, a sign, a token. Now, if we go to Exodus 31:13, where we're talking about the children of God, it says, "Speak thou also unto the children of Israel, saying, Verily my Sabbath you shall keep, for it is a sign," and the word there is oath. Same word. Exactly the same word. "Between me and you throughout your generations, that you may know that I am the Lord that does sanctify you." Two signs. One, the mark of Cain. The other one, the mark of God's people. The mark of God's people points to the Sabbath. The Sabbath tells you where you come from, and the Sabbath tells you in Deuteronomy that you are redeemed. You have been bought with a price. So here are God's people. They have the oath of God. They are keeping the commandments of God. They are in the minority. When Cain sinned, one of Adam's rebellious daughters sided with him. I'm speculating, of course. And decided that she was more affiliated to him than to the others, and went with him. If he goes, I go. He must have gotten a wife somewhere, right? And so the family split up. Doesn't say so in the Bible, but it's a logical deduction. And those that fell under the rule of Cain received the mark of Cain, and those that fell under the rule of God had a simple sign of obedience to God's commandments right from the very beginning. And I think that that is a logical conclusion. So the mark is not some physical stamp or sign that he had. It is a mark of authority. Because the Sabbath is a sign of authority, therefore the mark of Cain must be a sign of authority. This one acknowledging the authority of God, this one acknowledging no higher authority than himself. So it's two authorities. The one falls subject to God, the other one falls subject to the mark of Cain. So they will set the authority, they will set the tone. "And vengeance shall be taken on him sevenfold." Don't mess with Cain. If Cain catches you in a transgression against him, he'll punish you seven times. He has the authority. Don't mess with him. "And Cain knew his wife, and she conceived and bare Enoch. And he builded a city and called the name of the city after the name of his son Enoch." So now the children of disobedience start growing. And I'm sure there were other defectors along the line. And Cain's family grew much faster than that of the Lord's people. Adam and Eve tried their best to stem the tide. So this firstborn of Cain, his name was Enoch, not to be confused with the other Enoch, because this one didn't walk with God. This one started to build cities. "And unto Enoch was born Irad, and Irad began Mehuyal, and Mehuyal Methusael, and Methusael begat Lamech." And the rot sets in. "And Lamech took unto him two wives." So now we have apostasy increasing. "The name of the one was Ada, and the name of the other Zillah." And then it gets even worse. Verse 23, "And Lamech said unto his wives, Ada and Zillah, hear my voice, ye wives of Lamech. Hearken unto my speech, for I have slain a man." Here's another murderer in the line of Cain. But he is an inheritor of the authority, because this

is going down the sons of Cain. To my wounding and a young man to my hurt. If Cain shall be avenged sevenfold, truly Lamech 70 and sevenfold. So the rules will get tougher, but not only that. I was interested in this 70 and sevenfold, and I looked for a translation because it's hard to determine what it is. I like the Geneva Bible, and as you know, that is the old Bible, so the spelling looks funny, but if Cain shall be, in the old days that was one word, if Cain shall be avenged sevenfold, truly Lamech 70 times sevenfold, says the Geneva Bible. I like that. 70 times 7. Does that ring a bell? Yeah. It rings a bell somewhere? Oh. What happened at the end of the 70 times 7 that you find in the book of Daniel? Probation closed for the Jews as a nation. Not as individuals, but as a nation. So if Cain was to have a sevenfold structure, then Lamech would have a 70 times 7 structure, but it would only last until God said, probation for you is closed. Does that make sense? I'm speculating. It's a conspiracy. But it does seem that these words are not just arbitrary. Now, let's jump straight into the esoteric world, and let me just make plain again that my sources will be the very best sources for those who want to make them obscure. I will quote from the highest occult sources in the world, and I will quote from encyclicals directly from the Vatican, so that anybody who wishes to say that these are not authoritative had better check them out and see whether it is so. Morals and Dogma, Albert Pike. You know what's fascinating? Is that the esoteric world doesn't deny the Bible. It just twists the Bible. It doesn't deny the chronology of the Bible. The evolutionists deny the chronology of the Bible. The esoteric world knows that the Bible is true. That's fascinating. Now, Morals and Dogma, Albert Pike, he says the following. Enoch. His name signified in the Hebrew initiate or initiator. So he's the initiate of the initiator. The legend of the columns of granite and brass or bronze erected by him is probably symbolical. He's the one who built the city, remember? That of bronze which survived the flood is supposed to symbolize the mysteries of which masonry is the legitimate successor. So, irrespective of the stuff in between those two points there, we can say, according to the occult world, Enoch is the initiate and the initiator, and Freemasonry is the inheritor of whatever it is that was initiated. Is that correct? Is that what he's saying? Good. So, Masonry traces its origin back to Enoch. High Masonry. From the earliest times, the custodian or Masonry is the

Enoch are they talking about? Are they talking about the Enoch that walked with God? Or are they talking about the Enoch, the son of Cain? Well, we can find out. Enoch, son of Jared, descended from Adam via the line of Seth. So it's a different line. And he's called in the Bible the seventh generation from Adam. And if we use the chronology from Asher that even the spirit of prophecy used, then Enoch would have been born in the year 3382 BC. That's now the Enoch that walked with God. Pike's book is dated Masonically, and it's dated by Christian reckoning. This is fascinating stuff. It has two dates. One is the Masonic date, and one is the Christian date. And the reckoning in Pike's book to Enoch is given as the year 5860 AM. And if you look that up, it means Anno Mundi, the year of the world. So when did the world as we know it begin, and when did this unbroken line of succession come down the line of history all the way to modern Freemasonry? According to Pike, it all started in the year 5860 Anno Mundi, year of the world. But it also has the normal date in it, and it says the book was written in 1871 AD. All right, so if I want to find out if 5860 Anno Mundi is the same as 1870 AD, then when was it BC? Well, then you have to subtract the one from the other, 5860 minus 1871, to get a BC date from an AD date. You get to the year 3809 BC. So the Masonic calendar starts in 3809 BC. And that is 427 years before the Enoch that walked with God. So the dates in the very high occult writings tell us that the Enoch that they refer to is which one? The Enoch of Cain. So this unbroken line of authority comes all the way from Cain. Now let's read The Secret Doctrine by Blavatsky, because in the esoteric world, everything is turned around. Good becomes evil and evil becomes good. Let's just check this out once more. Once that the key to Genesis is in our hands, it is the scientific symbolical Kabbalah which unveils the secret. The great serpent of the Garden of Eden and the Lord God are identical. And so are Jehovah and Cain one. So Cain is the God of this world, who gave his power to rule to his son, and he dedicated a city to him, and he said there. Now a city also stands for a government, doesn't it? Isn't Babylon called a city? Yes or no? So if Babylon is called a city, and Enoch got the power to rule over the city, and the Lord God is the same as Cain, then it means that Cain gave his power to rule to his son Enoch. And the mark of Cain was transferred, the power and authority to rule was transferred from Cain to Enoch, and then in an unbroken line all the way through to the modern world, according to them. That Cain, who is referred to in theology as the murderer and the liar to God, Jehovah tempts the king of Israel to number the people, and Satan tempts him to do the same in another place. Jehovah turns into the fiery serpent to bite those he is displeased with, and Jehovah informs the brazen serpent that heals them. These short and seemingly contradictory statements in the Old Testament, contradictory because the two powers are separated instead of being regarded as the two faces of one and the same thing, are the secret doctrine. So good is evil, evil is

Ea, the moon goddess. Fascinating. Ea, Eve. And so there's an element of truth in these old legends. The appellation Satan, in Hebrew, Satan, an adversary, from the word shatana, to be adverse, belongs by right to the first and cruelest adversary of all the other gods, Jehovah. This is the secret doctrine. Not to the serpent, who spoke only words of sympathy and wisdom and is the worst even in the dogma of the adversary of men. So the enemy is who? The enemy is God. So in the line of Cain, the true God is the enemy. In the line of Cain, the true God is the enemy. And if there is a godly person like Abel, if it is within his power, what will he do to him? He'll kill him. He'll kill him. That's his mindset. He wants to rule. He has the power to rule. He has an authority to rule. He can punish sevenfold, 70 times sevenfold. He can put you into jail and into misery for whatever and keep you there until you rot. He has the power to do it. And he hates the God of heaven. That's his mindset. Now, deception, of course, is something that comes into play as well, because many who are subject to the rule of the Cain stream don't even know that they are part of the Cain stream. And so they are deceived into following this rule, whether they like it or not. Therefore, Jehovah was called by the Gnostics the creator of and one with Ophiomorphos, the serpent or Satan. So you have a reversal, a gospel reversal. Genesis chapter 6, verse 1. Now evil starts increasing on this planet. Cain rules with ruthlessness through his line. And by the time you get to Lamech, it is chaos and oppressive power. You mess with me and my authority, I will sort you out. And it came to pass, when men began to multiply on the face of the earth, and the daughters were born unto them, that the sons of God saw that the daughters of men, that they were fair, and they took them wives of all which they chose. So as I've said before, God's beautiful children go to do shopping in the mall, and there they see the daughters of men with their short little skirts and their tantalizing little ways. And before you know it, they intermarry. And the Lord says he will not strive with them forever. Your time shall be 120 years. And there were giants, Nephilim, apostates, not angelic people. That's wishful thinking on their part. No, there were apostates, Nephilim on the earth in those days, and also after that, when the sons of God, the line of the children of Adam through the line of Seth, came unto the daughters of men and bare children to him, the same became mighty men which were of old, men of renown. So you had men who received great honor in the media. When you looked at the television set, the antediluvian set, you saw all the men of great valor and all the rulers, and they were the great philanthropists of the world, the powerful rulers, the presidents, the ones who were making the speeches. And God saw that the wickedness of man was great in the earth, and that every imagination of the thought of his heart was only evil continually. And it repented the Lord that he had made man on the earth, and it grieved him at his heart. And so when the 70 times 7 was full, he said, probation for the antediluvian world is over. And he destroys them, except one family. Of course, Noah's family was all perfect, right? No, I think there might have been some daughters there that were married to them. Who knows whether they were daughters of men or daughters of God?
And perhaps the line of Cain came along with it.

relationship. And the theology of Cain was in the ship. God is gracious, isn't he? God is gracious. Do we have a parallel anywhere else? Sodom and Gomorrah? Were they all perfect that were saved there? Or do we have Moabites and Ammonites as a consequence? So the post-flood apostasy and the rule of Cain resumed then through the lineage of Ham. So the line wasn't actually broken. The apostasy, the great oppression, the great evil was arrested for a while, but it didn't take long before it flourished on the planet again. And finally, we come to the descendants of Ham, and we come to Nimrod. And Flavius Josephus writes of Nimrod. Now, it was Nimrod who excited them to such an affront and contempt of God. He was the grandson of one of Noah's most wicked son, Ham. Therefore, great-grandson of Noah, a bold man of great strength of hand, he persuaded his people not to ascribe their joys to God, as if it were through his means they were happy, but to believe that it was their own courage which procured that happiness. Do we have that same philosophy today? He also gradually changed the government into a tyranny. He had the same mindset. He had the same mindset, seeing no other way of turning men from the fear of God, but to bring them in constant dependence on his power. He also said he would be revenged on God if he should have a mind to drown the world again, and for that he would build a tower too high for the waters to reach, and that he would avenge himself on God for destroying their forefathers. Enmity towards God, enmity to anyone who opposes him in this issue, and he begins to rule. He is the legitimate heir then of the power to rule over the children of evil. Well, Masonry actually, in its writings, says that the Tower of Babel was their enterprise. So if Morals and Dogma traces it back to Enoch, then other writers trace it back to Nimrod. But it's the same thing. The one just takes the post-flood reoccurrence, and the other one takes it from the pre-flood. And so the Tower of Babel is depicted as a Masonic enterprise. Arthur Edward Waite, as regards Masonry, Babel, of course, represented a Masonic enterprise. It is well known that the Tower of Babel is one of the most ancient traditions of Masonry. So they don't make any bones about it. In the Masonic quiz book, the question is asked, who was Nimrod? The answer was, he was the son of Cush, and the old constitution referred to as one of the founders of Masonry. And in the scripture, as the architect of many cities, was Enoch an architect of cities? So here you have city dwellers and country mouse. All right, we find at the making of the Tower of Babel, there was masonry. First much esteemed of, and Nimrod was a mason himself and loved well masons. These are Masonic sources. Now, as we go down through history, we come to the various ruling powers, the superpowers of earth that held sway. And we will find some parallels in all of them. They all received the same power to rule over the children of disobedience, those who chose their own way to worship God. If we go down in time to the history of the Egyptians, Thutmose III, he's the one who said, who is the Lord that I should obey his voice? He was the Napoleon of Egypt. He was the great lawmaker. Nobody stood in his way, or he would destroy them. And he made an anti-Sabbath law, as you will remember, when he said, you will not rest, you will not Shabbat, you will not keep the Sabbath, you will not rest, but you will get unto your burdens. And when he made laws which countered God's law, his authority was judged at an end by God. So who permitted him to rule until he overstepped the mark? God. God permitted him to rule. Did God permit the king of Egypt to even be the authority?

in terms of government procedures over his own children? Yes or no? Yes. Were they subject to the rules of Egypt? Yes. Did he have the power to even enslave them? Yes or no? Yes. Did he have the power to oppress them? The Bible says they were sorely oppressed. But there was a limit. 70 times 7. When your probation closes, you will be eradicated. So let's go away from Egypt and let's go to the Assyrians. This is history. Grisly Assyrian record of torture and death. Assyrian national history, as it has been preserved for us in the inscriptions and pictures, consists almost solely of military campaigns and battles. When you look at the news today, do you see military campaigns and battles, yes or no? So it seems as if this line of power that rules over the children of disobedience has military might and military power and exercises that power even over the children of God. Is that right? Assyria emerged as a territorial state in the 14th century BC. Its territory covered approximately the northern part of modern Iraq. The first capital of Assyria was Assur, located about 150 miles north of the modern Baghdad. And there on the left is a relief of Assyrian torture. They would rip the skins of people off their bodies while they were alive. The Bible tells us that they took Manasseh with hooks through his nose and dragged him to Babylon. He must have had one painful nose. On the west coast of the Tigris River, the city was named for its national god Assur, from which the name Assyria is also derived. From the outside, Assyria projected itself as a strong military power bent on conquest. Countries and people that opposed Assyrian rule were punished by the destruction of their cities and the devastation of their fields and orchards. In the 9th century, Assyria had consolidated hegemony over the northern Mesopotamia. It was then that the Assyrian armies marched beyond their own borders to expand their empire, seeking booty to finance their plans for still more conquest and power. By the mid-19th century, the Assyrian menace posed a direct threat to the small Syro-Palestine states to the west, including Israel and Judah. So do they eventually try to take over God's people as well? Yes. And they have the line of authority because they are children of disobedience. And these are reliefs where we find the Assyrian armies. Here are the heads of the decapitated people that they decapitated. Here they are, the people are strung up on poles with spears all the way through them. The cruelest tortures that you can imagine. And people were scared of these rulers. If Cain shall be avenged 7 times, Lamech 70 times 7 times, if you don't fall subject to us, we'll show you what power we have. And we have authority. We have it directly by permission of God. Let's go to Roman law. By this time, the governments of the world have consolidated a legal system which is second to none. There's a law for every single transgression you can think of. There are penalties for moral deeds, which are just indescribable, and permissions for immorality, which are equally indescribable. Does it ring a bell? And how did they deal with dissenters in the Roman Empire? Well, you were thrown to the lions in the Colosseum. You were crucified on a cross. You were eaten alive by animals. You were whipped with whips until your entrails hung out. The cruelty was just indescribable. And their aggression, did their aggression turn against God's people? Yes or no? Yes, it did.

0: But they ruled, and they had power to rule. Now let's have a look at one man who lived at that time, and his name was Herod the Great. He has been described as a madman who murdered his own family and a great many rabbis. If he murdered a great many rabbis, then did he have power to do so even over God's people? Yes or no?
1: Yes.
0: Must have had. The evil genius of the Judean nation prepared to commit any crime in order to gratify his unbounded ambition. Any crime. And the greatest builder in Jewish history is known for his colossal building projects. Does this ring a bell? Enoch? Does this ring a bell? Nimrod? The great builders? So they love their cities. They love their great monumental buildings. He's known for colossal building projects throughout Judea, including his expansion of the second temple in Jerusalem. Now, excuse me. This man is a cruel, cruel ruler who has power to rule. God's people are even subject to him. And he's building a temple for the worship of Yahweh. The construction of the port at Samaria and Masada and Herodium and all of these. And he was a powerful man. The Herodian dynasty was a Judean dynasty of Edomian descent. Herodian dynasty began with Herod the Great, who assumed the throne of Judea. So he ruled over God's people with Roman support and bringing down the century-long Hasmonean kingdom. His kingdom lasted until his death in 4 BCE, when it was divided between his sons as tetrarchy, which lasted about 10 years. Most of those kingdoms, including Judea, were incorporated into the provinces, etc., etc. These Judaized Edomites were not considered Jewish by the dominant Pharisaic tradition. So even though Herod may have considered himself of the Jewish faith, he was not considered Jewish by the observant and national Jews of Judea. Could we say today that there are some people who consider themselves of the Christian faith, but those who believe in the law of God and the Torah do not really consider them of the same level of knowledge in terms of Christianity, yes or no? Is that possible? Now, Herod was a loyal supporter of Hyrcanus II. Antipater appointed Herod governor of Galilee at 25 and his elder brother governor of Jerusalem, and he enjoyed the backing of Rome. But his brutality was condemned by the Sanhedrin. He was brutal. He was a ruthless man. 2 years later, Antigonus, nephew, took the throne from his uncle with the help of the Parthians, and Herod fled to Rome. And there he did some pleading with his Roman rulers to restore him to power. And there he was elected by the Roman Senate king of the Jews. Now here was the king of the Jews. And Josephus and the encyclopedias are the sources. And Romans 9:13 says, as it is written, Jacob I loved, but Esau I have hated. Now, does God hate people? Of course not. So what did God hate? He hated the mindset of Enoch. He hated the mindset of Enoch. And here was a man who claimed to be ruler over God's people, but he had the mindset of Enoch. And God hates that mindset. Did God permit him to rule? Yes. He permitted him to rule. His first leadership role was as governor of Galilee, a position granted to him by his father, Antipater. Early on, Herod demonstrated his brutality by ruthlessly crushing a revolt in Galilee. Later, during the Parthian incursion, he flees, makes his way to Rome, where he impresses Mark Antony, and with his help, persuades the Roman senators to name him king of the Jews, so he can return and bring Judea back under Roman control. And after 3 years of fighting, he takes the throne, and he is officially king of the Jews.

see why he's upset when suddenly there's a rumor there's another king of the Jews. Matthew 2 verse 18, in Ramah there was a voice heard, lamentation and weeping and great mourning. Rachel weeping for her children and would not be comforted, for they are not. So he murders the little children in order to get rid of Christ, but he underestimates God. Does he persecute God's people? Yes. Does he hate this kind of opposition, godly opposition? Absolutely. Whose mindset does he have? He has the mindset of Cain. He has the mindset of Cain. He has the same power to rule. Who does he get his power from? Who lends him that power? Gives him his title? Rome? Rome gave him his power. Gave him his title. You're the king of the Jews. And so he built a temple. I'm the king of the Jews. I'll build a temple. And he builds a temple. But Herod saw fit, however, to place at the main entrance a huge Roman eagle. Who does he dedicate the temple to? Not to the God of the universe. He dedicates the temple, which stands for worship. He dedicates it to Rome. This is history. And the pious Jews saw this as sacrilege, as well they should. Here it was in symbols. Take it in antitype. Can we see God's worship dedicated to Rome today, yes or no? Wouldn't the pious Christians see that as sacrilege, yes or no? Okay. Two teachers and a group of Torah students smashed this emblem of idolatry and oppression, but Herod had them hunted down and dragged in chains to his residence in Jericho, where they were burned alive. Do you see his mindset? Do you know of Christians that were later burned alive because they had a different mindset to Rome? Thus, having built the temple, Herod took pains to make sure it would be run without future problems of this kind. You will worship your God according to my dictates. He appointed his own high priest, having by then put to death 46 leading members of the Sanhedrin, the rabbinical court. So by the time Jesus actually starts preaching, the good guys are all dead already. They've been put to sleep. Herod's cruelty was legendary. I'm talking about the Herodian mind. But it's not isolated to Herod. It is a historic mindset that comes all the way from the Garden of Eden and runs with an unbroken chain all the way through history and to our present day. And we have to find the current custodians of this Herodian mindset. Now, I chose Herod. I could have said the mind of Cain. But I find in Herod the culmination of history, because it is Herod, or his son, who was also a Herod, who even crucified the Prince of Peace. So this mindset, this enmity towards God's people, coupled with the power to exercise it under official authority, is mind-boggling.

Herod Antipas. The mindset continues. You remember the story of Herod, Herodias, and Salome? I don't want to go into that typology. I've done it before. But the head of John the Baptist, give it to me. Now, fortunately, in our typology, this was a type of the Elijah, but there was also an Elijah that was translated without seeing death. So we will see. Some of us might end up being John the Baptist typologically, and some of us might end up, hopefully, being the other one, the one who did not see death. And this is Jesus before Herod Antipas. Can you imagine the king and the prince of the universe being arrayed before this earthly monarch who is sitting there by whose authority? God's authority. He has been permitted to rule. Because God, in His mercy, doesn't want anyone to be lost. Now I want to ask you a question. Did God give Herod Antipas every single possible opportunity to repent? Yes or no? What does that tell you about the character of God? It's unbelievable. Unbelievable. And I want you to cast your mind back in history. The Babylonian Empire, where Nebuchadnezzar set up a system which was just the same as Herod's. Nebuchadnezzar had a secret police second to none. He knew everything that was happening in his kingdom. He was unbelievably cruel. If you crossed him, you ended up in the fiery furnace alive. Throw you in there. I don't care if my soldiers die in the process. He was a cruel man. He set up a counterfeit system of religion. Did God give him every opportunity to repent? Yes or no? Will he be in heaven? Yes. The Assyrians. If you go down in history, you come to Nineveh. Was there a ruler who repented at the preaching of Jonah? One of the cruelest of all rulers. I think his name was Nahari III. And all of a sudden, all history of his cruelty ceases, and there's no more war and total peace in his kingdom. Does God care about these rulers? Yes. And here he is arrayed before him. He gets a final opportunity. He sees the Prince of Peace. He sees those eyes. He sees them personally. And he has him mocked. And they put a reed in his hand. And they put a crown of thorns on his head. And they beat him over the head over and over and over again and say, "Prophesy, who beat you over the head?" This is the mind of Herod. It is a mind that has separated itself from God, but it has power to rule. And the same day Pilate and Herod were made friends together, for before they were at enmity between themselves. If there's one thing that unites even the warring factions of the children of Cain, it's a common enemy. And if that common enemy is still the Prince of Peace or his followers, so much the better, because Cain slew Abel. And that animosity towards the truth is part and parcel of those who have the mark of Cain, all the way through. Revelation 12:3, "And there appeared another wonder in heaven, and behold, a great dragon having 7 heads and 10 horns and 10 crowns upon his heads, and his tail drew a third part of the stars of heaven, and it cast them to the earth, and the dragon stood before the woman which was ready to be delivered, for to devour a child as soon as it was born." Herod the first. "And she brought forth a man-child who was to rule all nations with a rod of iron, and a child was caught up unto God and to his throne." Here's the true ruler. His law is a law of justice and mercy. The other ruler also rules with a rod of iron, but he rules with a mark.

of Cain. And the kings of the earth stood up, and the rulers were gathered together against the Lord, against his Christ. Acts 4:26. For the truth against thy holy child Jesus, whom thou hast anointed, both Herod and Pontius Pilate, with the Gentiles and the people of Israel, were gathered together. That's scary. That's scary. My question is the following. Can this mark of Cain even progress to within God's people itself? Men and children, brethren, children of the stock of Abraham, and whosoever among you feareth God, to you is the word of this salvation sent. For they that dwell at Jerusalem and their rulers, because they knew him not, nor yet the voices of the prophets, which are read every Sabbath day, they have fulfilled them in condemning him. So what is the criterion of these rulers? They knew him not. And they didn't know the prophecies either. They didn't know him, and they didn't know the prophecies. Should God's people know him and the prophecies? Yes or no? Okay. Now, about that time, Herod the king stretched forth his hands to vex certain of the church. He wasn't satisfied with killing the Prince of Peace and handing him over, beaten to Pilate. No, he stretched his hand out towards the church, because the mindset of Cain is slay Abel. And when Peter was come to himself, he said, now I know for a surety that the Lord has sent his angel, because he imprisoned even Peter. I jumped a few verses there. And delivered me out of the hand of Herod and from all the expectation of the people of the Jews. Will there be persecution? Yes or no? Yes. Who is our only deliverer and our only hope in that persecution? Jesus. And I want you to remember that, because we're going to go into very fine detail here. And we prayed that the eyes of this church and of the world will be opened. And upon a said day, Herod, arrayed in royal apparel, sat upon his throne and made an oration unto them. And the people gave a shout, saying, it is the voice of a god and not of a man. Ooh, do we hear things like that? Someone today just from that little balcony opens his mouth and says, cheap. They say, oh, it's the voice of a god. And immediately the angel of the Lord smote him, because he gave not glory to the Lord, and he was eaten of worms and gave up the ghost. There comes a time when the 70 times 7 is up. And probation stops for the rulers who rule under the power of the mark of authority given by God to Cain to rule over the children of evil. I exhort, therefore, that first of all supplication, prayers, intercessions, and giving of thanks be made for all men, for kings, and for all that are in authority. Do you understand that verse a little bit better? We must pray that God will curtail them in their animosity towards God's people so that the work of God can continue. That we may lead a quiet and peaceable life in all godliness and honesty, for this is good and acceptable in the sight of God, our Savior. God has handed over the children of evil to the rulers of evil. You know, my wife gave classes, she was a school teacher, in a very, very, very depressed, unruly, very disenfranchised school. And the children were incredibly unruly and violent. They had strangled a teacher. They had stabbed another teacher. The police were afraid to break up the gang fights in the school. And she taught in that school. Now, my wife is a timid lady, and her authority counted for naught. And so one day she said to them, all right, you don't want to listen to my rules? Then you make the rules. And they said, okay. And they started making the rules.
If you do this, then that happens to you.

If you do this, and they made a long list of rules, the most draconian rules that you can imagine. Like if you chew gum or something, you will sweep the whole school with a toothbrush on your knees until the skin comes off. Rules like that. And they stuck to their rules, and there was harmony in the class. So when she couldn't rule over them, she handed them over to the mark of Cain and said, rule over the children of evil. And they said, we will increase the rules sevenfold. Nay, 70 times 70. Is that, I thought that was a good example. And that's exactly what God did. He said, okay, you don't want to accept my authority? I'll hand you over to that authority. And behind that authority stands another authority. He's called the dragon. And he's blowing his evil breath upon them. Put them in mind to be subject to principalities and powers, to obey magistrates, to be ready to every good work, to speak evil of no man, to be no brawlers but gentle, showing all meekness unto all men. For rulers are not a terror to good works, but to evil. Wilt thou thou not be afraid of the power? Do that which is good, and thou shalt have praise of the same. And it works like that. If you do good, people despise you, but eventually they sort of respect you, especially when you're dead. Isn't that so? Yes, go and look at the monuments of all the great men that were hated and respected after their death. So that we may boldly say, the Lord is my helper, and I will not fear what man shall do unto me. So we are not in a perfect situation. God has given them the power to rule. We are subject to that rule, just like the children of Israel were subject to Pharaoh. There's nothing we can do about it, but we can pray. We can pray for them. And we can obey the rules of the land as far as they do not come into conflict with God's law. And then we must rely on God. That's the situation we are in. Now this is Shamshi Adad, 823, 811 BC. So here you have one of these great Assyrian rulers. And notice what he has around his neck. And he is one of those powerful rulers, and there is the symbol of Anu, also the star of Ishtar. So there's a male deity and there's a female deity. And he has authority. Whose authority does he have, and under whose mark does he rule? Under the mark of Cain. Now, we studied the esoteric writings, and we saw where that led to. So let's go back to them. This is, again, Morals and Dogma. The degree rose, and then he uses the symbol. Is that the same symbol that you saw in the Assyrian king? Yes. Teaches three things. The unity, immutability, and goodness of God. So there's an element of religion here. The immortality of the soul. Is it the true God or false God? It's a false God. And the ultimate defeat and extinction of evil and wrong and sorrow by a Redeemer or Messiah yet to come if he has not already appeared. Excuse me. Is this the same Messiah we're waiting for? No. So here is a religion, but it's not the religion of God. It's another religion. And it's a false religion. But this degree, the rose, uses this as its sign. And here are the symbols of the Rosicrucians. They use the phoenix rising out of the ashes, and they use the symbol of the pelican feeding its young. Now, without the shedding of blood, there is no redemption, and the lamb had to die in order to symbolize the death and the resurrection of Jesus. Here is a sacrifice which is made to feed the children, but the creature does not die. So it's a false religion. It's a false religion. And this was the symbol that was used at the last Olympics in London, where the phoenix rises out of the ashes. So the rulers of the world used the symbol that is used in the Rosicrucian symbolism. So the current rulers of the world haven't suddenly changed. They haven't suddenly become God's people. If you go to Roman Catholicism, you find both of these emblems in the Roman Catholic Church. And the beast which I saw was like unto a leopard, and his feet were as the feet of a bear, and his mouth as the mouth of a lion. And the dragon gave him his power and his seat.

And what? Great authority. Who, according to the scripture, wields the authority today? The beast. The beast. Now, every reformer said that this was Roman Catholicism. There's no doubt about it that this was Roman Catholicism. Thomas Woodrow Wilson. Since I entered politics, I have chiefly had men's views confided to me privately. Some of the biggest men in the United States in the field of commerce and manufacture are afraid of somebody, are afraid of something. They know that there is a power somewhere so organized, so subtle, so watchful, so interlocked, so complete, so pervasive, that they had better not speak above their breath when they speak in condemnation of it. That was the President of the United States who handed over the financial power of the United States to the Federal Reserve. Fascinating. Liberty has never come from the government. This is the President of the United States speaking. Liberty has always come from the subjects of the government. The history of liberty is a history of resistance. The history of liberty is a history of the limitation of governmental power, not the increase of it. So when governmental power increases, they are exercising an authority. And it's an authority that comes all the way down from the line of Enoch. Here we have the Rosicrucians who use the very symbol, there it is, that we found on the Assyrian kings. And they are subject to the Roman See. And today we have two popes ruling, although one sits on the throne. And both of them have these powers under their control. And here is the current general of the Jesuits, Adolfo Nicolás. And he rules over forces that we will see are all-encompassing. Now let's go to the great controversy. I specifically chose the great controversy because isn't this a project of this church? Yes. Just checking. Throughout Christendom, Protestantism was menaced by formidable foes. Protestantism was menaced. The first triumph of the Reformation passed, Rome summoned new forces hoping to accomplish its destruction. At this time, the order of the Jesuits was created. Now, please note, I'm not saying this. The most cruel, unscrupulous, and powerful of all the champions of popery. The most cruel. Cut off from every earthly tie and human interest, dead to the claims of natural affection, reason and conscience wholly silenced, they knew no rule, no tie, but that of their order. And no duty was to extend its power. The gospel of Christ had enabled its adherents to meet a danger enduring suffering, undismayed by cold, hunger, and toil, poverty, to uphold the banner of truth in the face of the rack, the dungeon, and the stake. To combat these forces, Jesuitism inspired its followers with a fanaticism that enabled them to endure like dangers and to oppose to the power of truth all the weapons of deception. There was no crime too great for them to commit, no deception too base for them to practice, no disguise too difficult for them to assume. Vowed to perpetual poverty and humility, it was this studied aim to secure wealth and power to be devoted to the overthrow of Protestantism and the reestablishment of the papal supremacy. That's from the pen of inspiration. The Inquisition was unscrupulous. It was cruel. Now, the Jesuits were given the Inquisition in Rome, not to be confused with the Spanish Inquisition, which was run by the Dominicans. But in Rome, the Jesuits, at the heart of power, they were the inquisitors. The tools they used for torture were horrendous. This thing was put around your neck and that screw tightened until your larynx gave way, and you died. And it was used as recently as in the Franco Wars in Spain. They used the thumb screws.
They tied people to a hoist and tied a heavy ball and then dropped it down so that their limbs would be ripped from their bodies. They burned people at

the stake, the most incredible tortures. These are drawings and pictures of actual events that took place. This is how they tied them up and then they dropped that ball. They were so cruel, it is unbelievable. And the spirit of prophecy says these were the champions. And here you have the present black pope and the present white pope. And today we have some unprecedented history. We have two current popes. And we have, for the first time in history, two black popes. Because not only Ratzinger retired, but Peter Hans Kolvenbach also retired for the first time in history. Is the work so great that they have to divide the world into two parts? And they are at the disposal of this mighty machine. Here is the present pope in the company of the Jesuits, because the first thing when a pope is elected is he meets with the Jesuit generals and his highest authorities. Adolfo Nicolas, the black pope, and Bergoglio, the white pope. They seem very happy about something. Very happy. Both of them are Jesuits. Christian example of Pope Francis provides a contrast with the graceless. But who would ever have believed his successor could be a Francis from the ends of the earth, a Jesuit, and also ran in the 2005 conclave. The poorest of the poor know the great surprise about Francis is that he's so Christian. He walks the walk, so many prelates he content to just talk the talk. He has showed the trappings of his office to live frugally in Buenos Aires. He took the bus. But to go and visit the Pope just next door, he took the helicopter. And he was elected on the 13th of the 3rd, 2013. Add the numbers, it comes to 13. And the smoke appeared at 8:05. Add the numbers, it comes to 13. And yesterday he went to Assisi. And his departure time is exact, and his return time is exact. He'll spend exactly 13 hours in Assisi. And his name is Francis. Is it Francis of Assisi? Or is it Francis Xavier, the co-founder of the Jesuit order, who ordered the Inquisition in Goa and proclaimed that all Sabbath keepers there should be destroyed? I am fascinated with this man. Here he is seen kissing the feet of prisoners. If you look carefully, he still wears his black robes under his white robe, as you can see over there. There's his symbol in the bus. I don't want to discuss that picture further. And let's read the great controversy. When appearing as members of the order, they wore a garb of sanctity, visiting prisons and hospitals, ministering to the sick and to the poor. I'm reading from the great controversy. Professing to have renounced the world and bearing the sacred name of Jesus, who went about doing good, but under this blameless exterior, the most criminal and deadly purposes were concealed. It was a fundamental principle of the order that the end justifies the mean. By this code, lying, theft, perjury, assassination were not only pardonable but commendable when they served the interests of the church. Under various disguises, the Jesuits worked their way into offices of state, climbing up to be the counselors of kings, shaping the policy of nations. They became servants to act as spies upon their masters. They established colleges for the sons of princes and nobles, and schools for the common people, and the children of Protestant parents were drawn into observance of popish rites. That's what the pen of inspiration tells us. Two swords. A medieval doctrine on the relation of church and state, as explained by Pope Boniface VIII. We are taught by the word of the gospel that in this church and under her control, there are two swords, the spiritual and the temporal. This is the Pope speaking. Both of these, the spiritual and the temporal swords, are under the control of the church. Who has the mark of authority? According to this.

The church. Which church? Rome. The first is wielded by the church. The second is wielded on behalf of the church. The first is wielded by the hands of the priests, the second by the hands of kings and soldiers, but at the wish and by the permission of the priests. Sword must be subordinate to sword, and is only fitting that temporal authority should be subject to the spiritual. This doctrine was not defined by the Pope, but reflected the mentality of the age, when both priests and kings were members of the same Catholic Church in whose name Pope Boniface was speaking. Father John Hansen, Modern Catholic Dictionary. This is their writings. They control the sword. They wield the sword of authority. They have the mark of power. This is the Pope's Bull Unam Sanctum. We are informed by the text of the gospel that in this church and in its power are two swords, the spiritual and the temporary. For when the apostle says, behold, there are two swords, that is to say in the church, since the apostles were speaking, the Lord did not reply that there were too many, but sufficient. We'll talk about that text in a moment. Certainly the one who denies that the temporal sword is in the power of Peter has not listened well to the word of the Lord commanding, put up thy sword unto thy scabbard. Both therefore are in the power of the church. That is to say, the spiritual and the material sword. But the former is to be administered for the church, but the latter by the church. The former in the hand of the priest, the latter in the hands of kings and soldiers, but at the will and sufferance of the priest. Who controls? The church. However, one sword ought to be subordinate to the other, and temporal authority subjected to spiritual power. For since the apostle said there is no power except from God, and the things that are ordained of God, Romans 13, 1 and 2, but they would not be ordained if one sword were not subordinate to the other, and if the inferior one, as it were not laid upwards by the other. Furthermore, we declare, we proclaim, we define that it is absolutely necessary for salvation that every human creature be subject to the Roman pontiff. Now, I didn't take this from some obscure source. I made sure I took it directly from the Vatican webpage. So check it out there for yourselves. Now let's look at this text. Luke 22:35. And he, this is Jesus speaking. How this text has been distorted is amazing. And he said to them, whence I sent you without purse and scrip and shoes, lacked ye anything? And they said, nothing. Okay, let's just get one thing clear. God's people, how did he send them out? Without scrip, without purse, right? Now he's saying, then said he unto them, but now he that has a purse, how were they sent out? Help me. Without purse. So now he's referring to another class. Those that have the purse. Those that have the power over the economy. Those that have the power over the sword. But now he that has a purse, let him take it, and likewise his scrip, that's his knapsack. And he that has no sword, let him sell his garment and buy one. This is war. This is war. For I say unto you that this that is written must yet be accomplished in me. And he was reckoned amongst the transgressors, for the things concerning me have an end. And they said, Lord, behold, here are two swords. And he said unto them, it is enough. What did Jesus say to them? Jesus said to them, my dear disciples, I don't think you understood what I just said. I said to you, I sent you out without purse,

He is the king. The Pope of Rome, as the head of the papal government, claims absolute sovereignty and supremacy over all the governments of the earth. That is their saying. The right of deposing kings is inherent in the supreme sovereignty of the popes as vice-regent of Christ exercises over all Christian nations. This is what they claim. And whose sign do we see there? We see the sign of Anu, the very one that Marduk wore, the one that emphasizes the power. Now we'll follow it a little bit, but we will do that in the next episode. I'm sure we all need a short break. So let's take a short break and come back for the second half.

God gives us ample reasons to have evidence in a belief in Him. God gives us ample reasons to believe and trust in the Word of God.

I'm happy to see those of you who've come to listen to another presentation in the series, The Roots of Truth. I hope that you'll be blessed as you listen to God's Word. I'll try to present it as clearly as I possibly can, because the power of God's Word lies in its simplicity. There's something about the human nature that loves to make things complex, and that is truly applied when it comes to Bible study. But the Bible is essentially an easy book to understand. Notice I said essentially, yes, there are some challenging passages in Daniel and Revelation, but overwhelmingly, the Bible can be easily understood if we will accept it as it reads and if we will come with honest hearts and a willingness to live by what the Word tells us. And so we are continuing under the theme, The Roots of Truth. And the reason why we chose that theme is to say that the major doctrines of the Bible are all rooted. They all originate within the first three chapters of Genesis, mainly, and of course also the other up to chapter 11. But predominantly, they are rooted, they originate in the first three chapters of the book of Genesis. And Jesus used the principle of beginning at the beginning when he was asked by the Pharisees in Matthew 19:3, is it lawful for a man to put away his wife for every cause? And he answered and said unto them, verse 4 of Matthew 19, have ye not read that he which made them at the beginning made them male and female? And so Jesus answered the question by going back to the beginning. And this example is for us in Luke 24:27. As he spoke to the disciples on the road to Emmaus, we're told in verse 27 of Luke 24, and beginning at Moses and all the prophets, he expounded unto them in all the scriptures the things concerning himself. Moses refers to the first five books, and so Jesus began at Genesis, worked his way all the way down to the last book of the Old Testament, as he tried to explain to those two disciples that what happened had to happen, and that they had reason for rejoicing and not for the sadness that had darkened their mood. So the roots of truth and our subject title for this presentation is This Property is Condemned. This property is condemned. There is a belief in Christianity called universalism. Universalism teaches that ultimately all people will be saved because of the sacrifice of Christ. John 3:16, for God so loved the world, they say, and because of that love, God cannot allow anyone to be lost. And there are well-meaning Christians who believe that, because that kind of teaching, it caters to the carnal nature, because what it actually says is, you can live any life you like, and you will be saved. But universalism, the teaching that all people will eventually be saved, is destroyed by one verse in the Bible. And that is John 17:12, where Jesus says, those that thou gavest me, I have kept, and none of them is lost, but the son of perdition. Jesus is very clear, Judas is lost. And so universalism crumbles.

Gospels on that one verse. Now, there are others on which it can come to grief. But particularly for me, on John 17:12, the belief that all people will be saved cannot stand because Jesus is very clear that Judas was lost. Now, when Jesus died, what did his death accomplish for humanity? That is one of the questions we will try to answer. We will also try to answer the question, what is probation? We will try to answer the question, was Adam and Eve or were Adam and Eve lost after they sinned in that garden? Were they lost or were they saved because Christ is the Lamb slain from the foundation of the world? Were they lost or were they saved? We will try to answer these questions. Let's go to Genesis chapter 2. And we shall read verses 16 and 17 of Genesis chapter 2. The Bible says, "And the Lord God commanded the man, saying, of every tree of the garden thou mayest freely eat, but of the tree of the knowledge of good and evil thou shalt not eat of it. For in the day thou eatest thereof, thou shalt surely die." Now that was a command that God issued to Adam, and Adam had to inform Eve of this word of God. In the day thou eatest thereof, thou shalt surely die. No guesswork, surely die. We know from verse 6 of chapter 3, "And when the woman saw that the tree was good for food, and that it was pleasant to the eyes, and a tree to be desired to make one wise, she took of the fruit thereof, and did eat, and gave also unto her husband with her, and he did eat." Verse 7, "And the eyes of them both were opened, and they knew that they were naked, and they sewed fig leaves together and made themselves aprons." Having read that, let me introduce another belief that is popular, even among Seventh-day Adventists. And it is the belief that Jesus, by his death, resurrection, he justified everybody. And all they have to do is accept it. And I believe I have a correct summary of that teaching, that Christ, by the cross event, his death and resurrection, he justified everyone. And they simply have to believe it for that justification to be operational in their lives. We will try to answer the question, did the death of Christ justify everyone? Keeping in mind that the death of Christ was effective from the foundation of the world, because there is only one way for anyone to be saved, and that is through the blood of Christ. Whether in the Old Testament or in the New Testament, there is only one way of salvation. So keeping in mind the death of Christ was effective for Abraham as it was for Paul, let's try to answer some of these questions that I have posed. Will all people be saved because of the death of Christ? Did the death of Christ result in justification for all people? Were Adam and Eve lost or saved after they disobeyed God's explicit command? Let's say in Genesis chapter 3, we read in verse 6 and 7 that they partook of the fruit. They realized they were naked. There's a consciousness now that something has changed. They sewed fig leaves together and made themselves aprons. Now, this occurs in verses 6 and 7 of Genesis 3. It is in verse 21 we read, "Unto Adam also and to his wife did the Lord God make coats of skins and clothe them." Now, we're trying to answer the question, what condition were Adam and Eve in before Genesis 3:21 when God made coats of skins? Were they saved or were they lost? And we shall reason from Scripture as we try to get to the root of this teaching. Adam and Eve, wearing the aprons of leaves, which they made, it is impossible for anyone to believe that they were saved in that condition. Let's listen to the words of Christ in Luke chapter 19, verse 10, speaking to Zacchaeus, that tax collector, who when he met Christ, his life was changed so radically that what he used to do, he began to do the opposite, giving his money to make up for all the stealing that he had done. Jesus told Zacchaeus in Luke 19:10, "For the Son of Man is

come to seek and to save that which was lost. If you read that verse as only applying from the time of Christ's human existence onward, then you miss so much. Keep in mind that Christ is the Lamb slain from the foundation of the world. So his words to Zacchaeus, the Son of Man is come to seek and to save, we must understand that the seeking of Christ began not with Zacchaeus, it began when Adam and Eve sinned. Let's go and see Christ seeking. Genesis 3 from verse 9, the Bible says, "And the Lord God called unto Adam and said unto him, Where art thou?" Now this Lord God was Jesus Christ. He was not called Christ in those days, just the second member of the Godhead. But it was Christ. Why? Because he is the mediator between God and man. Why was the mediator necessary? Because of sin. So after Adam and Eve sinned, God the Father no longer communicated directly with them. Conflict and Courage, page 20, paragraph 7, Ellen White writes, "Christ, to Adam in his innocence, was granted communion direct, free, and happy with his Maker. After his transgression, God would communicate to man only through Christ and angels. So the moment Adam and Eve sinned, they no longer enjoyed communication with the Father. He would only communicate through Christ, the mediator, and angels. And so the one who came down and said, Where art thou, must have been Jesus Christ, who was the Lamb slain from the foundation of the world. Here we have Christ seeking. As he said in Luke 19, verse 10, he is seeking that which was lost. Listen again to the words of Christ. The Son of Man is come to seek and to save that which was lost. And this seeking began in the Garden of Eden. The conclusion is that Adam and Eve, after they partook of that fruit, they had sinned and they were in a lost condition. That's why the light disappeared. And they realized they were naked, and they sowed fig leaves to make up for that light that surrounded them. But nothing man-made can make up for that light that is the result of a sinless life. Only God can provide that light. And so they realized they were sinners, and they were lost. Let us see additional evidence to support the fact that they were lost. In chapter 3, verse 8, of Genesis, the Bible says, "And they heard the voice of the Lord God walking in the garden in the cool of the day. And Adam and his wife hid themselves from the presence of the Lord God amongst the trees of the garden." Now, a saved person does not hide from God, because a saved person has a spiritual nature, and the spiritual nature longs for God, pants after God, like the gazelle or the hart pants after the water brook. The unconverted person, the sinner, avoids God because sin avoids God. When they heard the voice of the Lord God walking in the garden in the cool of the day, Adam and his wife hid themselves from the presence of the Lord God amongst the trees of the garden. Here again is evidence that Adam and Eve were lost. But I need to say something about the lost condition, because there are two ways to be lost. You can be lost with hope, or you can be lost without hope. Let me say that again. There are two ways to be lost. You may be lost with hope, or lost without hope. And the major question we shall answer in this presentation is really, what is probation? What is the function of probation? Is probation an act of grace? Is probation part of the plan of salvation, the plan of redemption? And the answer to all of those is yes, but we shall answer them biblically. Adam and Eve were lost. Now, between the time that they sinned, when they consumed the fruit, in verse 6, and God giving them the coats of skin in verse 21, that's about 15, 16 verses, we do not know how much time elapsed. How many days, weeks, did Adam and Eve spend in that condition before Christ came and said, "Adam, where art thou?" And they finally came in repentance, and he covered them with the coats of skin in verse 21. In that period of time, however long it was, Adam and Eve were lost.
Because the only way someone can be saved is through the righteousness of Christ.

And the righteousness of Christ, as symbolized by the coats of skin, did not appear until verse 21. Up until then, Adam and Eve, according to the information in verse 7 of Genesis 3, were clothed in the aprons of leaves, representing their own attempt to deal with their own sins. Self-righteousness works as an instrument of salvation of which the Bible says nothing. And so in that condition, I repeat, Adam and Eve were lost. But why were they alive? We're talking about probation. Why were they alive? And they were lost. When God had said in verse 17 of Genesis 2, in the day thou eatest thereof, thou shalt surely die. I'll give you a couple of eye-opening quotations from the Spirit of Prophecy. The first one is Conflict and Courage, page 20, paragraph 6. Listen carefully. After his fall, Christ became Adam's instructor. He acted in God's stead toward humanity, saving the race from immediate death. In other words, what Ellen White is saying, that were it not for Christ's intercessory work, his mediatorial work, immediately upon the commission of sin, Adam and Eve would have died instantly. He acted toward humanity, in God's stead toward humanity, saving the race from immediate death. He took upon him the form, the function, or the office of a mediator. Adam and Eve were given a probation in which to return to their allegiance, and in this plan, all their posterity were embraced. We need to break down that subject. Before we do, let me give you the other quotation. Testimonies, Volume 1, page 341, paragraph 1. Listen to this astounding statement. Fallen man is Satan's legal captive. Fallen man is Satan's legal captive. In other words, the sinner legally belongs to Satan. Now, God is a God of law, so God respects anything that's legal. He respects the legality of a transaction. He respects it. Since fallen man is Satan's legal captive, something had to be done to overthrow that. Let me say that again, perhaps differently. Since fallen man, sinners, are the legal captive of Satan, in order to bring them under Christ's umbrella of probation, something legal had to be done to cancel the legal belonging to Satan and bring them under the umbrella of Christ's probation. That legal act was the sacrifice of Christ, which satisfied the law, removing the condemnation from sinful man and placing it on Christ. Now notice I keep saying probation. While Adam and Eve were in their coats, not the coats, the aprons of leaves, they were under probation. And probation is an act of grace. They were not justified, as some people believe, even within the church. Let me say that again. Adam and Eve, covered with the apron of leaves, were under probation, under grace. Probation is an act of grace. But they were not justified, because justification is a process by which the righteousness of Christ is imputed to the sinner who recognizes his need for Christ, confesses, accepts Christ, and in that instant, according to the Luke chapter 18, the publican and the sinner, in that instant, and the Pharisee, the transformation occurs, the righteousness of Christ covers that person, the person has a change of state and standing before God in that instant. Adam and Eve had no change of state. They had a change of standing, because the sacrifice of Christ now brought them under the umbrella of Christ's probation. My brothers and sisters, probation is an act of grace. It is a period that God gives to the sinner in which to accept the offered salvation of Christ. Let me say that again.
Probation is a period in which Christ woos and tries to bring that sinner to the place of accepting the sacrifice of Christ, accepting the forgiveness that is freely offered based upon the death and the resurrection of Jesus Christ. Adam and Eve

were under probation, but they were not saved. Let me illustrate that differently by going to the story about the flood. Genesis 6, we shall read from verse 1, our subject is, this property is condemned. And it came to pass when men began to multiply on the face of the earth, and daughters were born unto them, that the sons of God saw the daughters of men that they were fair, and they took them wives of all which they chose. And the Lord said, my spirit shall not always strive with man, for that he also is flesh. Yet his days shall be 120 years. Now that was a period of probation. Within that period, those sinners had an opportunity to accept the preaching of Noah and be transformed and be delivered from the flood which was to come. Within that 120 years, I say, there was hope for them to be changed. But until they accepted the message of salvation from Noah, while they were under the grace of probation, they were still in a lost condition. Because as I said earlier, there are two ways to be lost. Lost with hope of being saved, or lost with no hope of being saved. Now, in Genesis 7:16, the Bible says, and they that went in male and female as all flesh, as God had commanded him, and the Lord shut him in. Now something has changed. The 120 years have come to an end. When God shut the door of that ark, those who were lost with hope were now lost without hope. Their probation had come to an end. That period of grace, which God gives to the entire world, which he gives to individuals, it had run out for the antediluvians who rejected the message of Noah, a message directly sent by God. And when God shut that door, he closed probation, and those who were lost with hope now found themselves lost without hope. Adam and Eve, in the fig leaf state, were lost, but with hope, because Jesus only comes seeking and saving that which was lost, and that applies to Adam and Eve. Let me illustrate that differently, in line with our title, which is This Property is Condemned. In major cities all over the world, and I live close to Detroit, and a few hours from Chicago, there are houses referred to as condemned houses. They are condemned because they have fallen short of the building code necessary for them to be fit for human habitation. They are called condemned houses, and they are condemned because at some point the city government will come in and destroy that house with a wrecking ball. Some entrepreneur can come along and go to the city and say, I want to buy that condemned house. The city says, fine, you can buy it, but you have a certain period of time after you buy it to fix it up and make it livable again.

still in a broken down condition, that house being the world, that house being Adam and Eve, they now had to accept what Christ wanted to do by way of changing their lives from sinner to saint. Let me say that differently. When a business person buys a condemned house, the house is still in a broken down condition. But now it's bought. And for a period of time, the city will not destroy it. Within that period of time, that business person, that builder, that entrepreneur repairs the house. The house is beautiful. No one can recognize it used to be a condemned house. This is what happened with the world when Adam and Eve sinned. The world became a condemned house. The wrecking ball of death legally should have struck that house. The death of Christ interposed immediately, lifted the condemnation temporarily, and Adam and Eve were given a period of probation. By his death, Christ lifted the condemnation and granted grace a period of probation in which Adam and Eve now could come and accept the invitation of Christ to have their sins forgiven, their lives changed, and the possibility of a place in God's kingdom. The death of Christ from the foundation of the world legally bought back the world. Legally bought back the world. Christ had to do that first in order now to make his salvation effective in the lives of those who would come to him. What I'm saying may sound strange to you. Let me try to say it differently by giving you a quotation from the Spirit of Prophecy. Signs of the Times, December 28, 1891, paragraph 1. No amount of light, conviction, or grace can transform the character only as man shall arouse to cooperate with God. Now, what does she mean by that? Let's clarify that statement by reading earlier in the quotation. God's grace will not supply the place of man's cooperation. And this is an important statement to understand because there are some Christians who believe God saves people against their will because he's such a good God. Listen carefully. God's grace will not supply the place of man's cooperation. No amount of light, conviction, or grace can transform the character only as man shall arouse to cooperate with God. Now that God's grace has given Adam and Eve probation, they now had to cooperate with God and accept his offered salvation from sin. Probation protected them from the condemnation, but did not transform the character, did not justify them. Having understood and seen the grace, the love in the provision of probation, Adam and Eve now accepted Christ's offer to justify them, to transform them, to work in their lives that miracle called conversion or justification by faith, as symbolized in chapter 3, verse 21. Unto Adam also, unto his wife, did the Lord God make coats of skins and clothe them. You'll observe the difference between verse 21 and verse 7. In verse 7, Adam and Eve make the skins, they clothe themselves. In verse 21, God makes the skins and he clothed them. They cooperate with God because salvation is not an arbitrary act. Salvation, as far as justifying a person is concerned, is the work of cooperation between God and man. God offers, man accepts. Now, probation is not a work of cooperation. It's just an expression of grace. When God sent Christ to die, he did not ask, "Can I send Christ?" He just sent him without our say-so. But for the death of Christ and the resurrection, all that is involved in the sacrifice of Christ, for that to transform the life, we must have a say by way of surrendering to Christ, accepting his sacrifice and his grace, the cleansing power of his blood, and having our lives transformed. Were Adam and Eve saved? When they wore the fig leaves, they were lost. But they were lost with hope because hope, salvation was offered to them. They accepted and they walked out of that garden in a right relationship with God. When Noah preached, 120 years, they laughed, they jeered, they made fun. But as long as the 120 years were in effect, those lost people had an opportunity to be saved. The time ran out. God shut that door. Genesis 7:16, and now they were lost without hope. Probation had ended.

that remarkable expression of grace called probation, it ended. In Genesis 18, God comes down. He informs Abraham he will destroy Sodom and Gomorrah. The city was full of wicked people. Most of them were wicked overwhelmingly. As a matter of fact, when those cities were destroyed, only one righteous person escaped. That was Lot. Now, you may say his daughters came with him. They're not described as righteous. Only Lot is described as righteous. So those cities, Sodom, Gomorrah, Admah, Zeboim, and Bela, they were overwhelmingly wicked, as we read in Genesis chapter 13 and verse 13. The men of Sodom were sinners and wicked before the Lord exceedingly. While Lot was in that city, talking to his sons-in-law and perhaps his friends, they were under probation. They could have come out with Lot and would have been spared the fiery destruction. They did not. And when Lot walked out of that city, Luke 17, 20, 30, the same day that Lot went out of Sodom, it rained fire and brimstone from God and destroyed them all. They had a period to change. This period is called probation. And it is an act of grace, and it is based on the sacrifice of Christ. Christ has to offer that first before he can carry out the act of justifying a person, because probation puts the person in a position to accept the transforming power of the sacrifice of Jesus Christ. Let me say that again, differently. Were it not for probation, Adam and Eve would have died instantly and would have been lost in the flames of hell. Let me say it again. Were it not for the grace of probation, Adam and Eve would have been lost. They would have died immediately. Let's go back to the quotation I gave you, Conflict and Courage, page 20, paragraph 6. After the fall, Christ became Adam's instructor. He acted in God's stead towards humanity, saving the race from immediate death. This is an act of grace. But saving the race from immediate death is not the same thing as justifying the race. Because Christ saved the race from immediate death without asking the race. But for a man to be justified now, he must cooperate and accept the blood of Christ as payment for his sin. There's a difference between probation and justification. Now, let me use my words very carefully. Because sometimes the word redemption is used as a synonym for justification. To redeem is to buy back. By the blood of Christ, when Adam and Eve sinned, Christ bought them back. Legally, he bought them back. Because his death paid the price that the law required, which is death. So in that sense, it was a legal transaction. Let me say, it may alarm you. Everything God does with the plan of salvation has a legal overtone. Even when he forgives. Listen to 1 John chapter 1, verse 9. If we confess our sins, he is faithful and just to forgive us our sins and cleanse us from all unrighteousness. Now, he's faithful, meaning you can count on him to do it. And he's just means he acts in accordance with a standard of right and wrong. Forgiveness cannot violate the law. That is why he is faithful and just. When God forgives us, that has a huge legal side to it. The forgiveness of God cannot offend the law. And so I'm saying to you, back to Genesis chapter 3, the reason Adam and Eve did not die immediately was because of the blood of Christ slain shed from the foundation of the world. That sacrifice paid the price that enabled them to live a probationary period within which to accept the justifying blood and grace of Christ. He came to seek and to save. To seek us, he had to place us in a probationary period, an opportunity to accept. Then to save us, when we accept the salvation he offers. The whole world was not justified by the death of Christ. Because justification does not take place without the sinner's permission. Probation takes place without the sinner's permission. That's why, for God so loved the world that he gave his only begotten Son. And when that plan was arranged, humanity had not yet been made. When Christ died on the cross, or the plan was arranged for him to die, God did not discuss it with humanity. But in order for Christ to transform the heart, there must be cooperation. And so probation and justification are related, but

They are not the same thing. A lost person is under probation, giving him a chance to accept the salvation of Jesus Christ. Adam and Eve, before they wore the coats of skins, they were lost, but they were under probation, and so had a chance to accept the sacrifice of Christ, his salvation, which they did. Those in the days of Noah, as long as Noah preached for 120 years, they were lost, they were corrupt, they were sinful, but there was hope for their salvation if they would accept the message. After God closed that door, all hope of salvation was gone. And they were just as lost as before the door was closed, but this time, all hope of salvation was gone. As I said earlier, Adam and Eve were lost with hope. Christ came, they accepted the salvation Christ extended. They were justified, symbolized by the skins, and they left that garden in the right standing and state before God. Probation is a tremendous act of grace, because without it, no one could be saved. And that teaching is rooted in Genesis chapter 3. In Revelation 22, verse 11, the Bible says, "He that is unjust, let him be unjust still. He which is filthy, let him be filthy still. He that is holy, let him be holy still. He that is righteous, let him be righteous still." This is the global close of probation. Let me say that differently. Probation closes individually, and it will also close on a global scale. In Patriarchs and Prophets, page 140, paragraph 1, Ellen White writes, "Every day, the probation of some is closing. Every hour, some are passing beyond the reach of mercy." Every day, some people's probation close. Because God does not send a text, an SMS, he does not Skype and say, "Your probation will close on February 23rd, 2013. All we know is that we have an opportunity today to accept the extended salvation of Jesus Christ. So there is individual closing of probation. There's also the global closing of probation, when Christ's intercessory work for this entire world will come finally to an end. He'll leave the most holy place, take off his priestly robes, put on his crown as a conquering king, come back with that sickle, reap the lost, reap the saved, take the saved home, and reserve the unjust for the end of the 1,000 years when he comes back to destroy them. Our subject was, or is, this property is condemned. Sin placed us under condemnation of death. And that was legally correct. Let me repeat the quotation I gave you. Testimonies, volume 1, page 341, paragraph 1. Fallen man is Satan's legal captive. As he became the legal captive of Satan, the death of Christ allowed him to legally put fallen man under probation. From that position of probation, now Christ can save by way of justifying that person. Let me say that again. It's a very serious message. Probation is Christ's way of seeking. When we accept him, that's his saving. The many people Christ has sought, he can't save. Remember, he told Zacchaeus, "The Son of Man has come to seek and to save." Christ seeks the whole world, but will save very few. Because most of those who are sought by Christ will not accept what he's seeking to give them. Let me say that again. All the world has been sought by Christ. Very few will be saved. Because Christ seeks us to offer something. Most people reject it. When he came down into the garden, Genesis 3:9, "Adam, where art thou?" He was seeking Adam and Eve. Praise God, they accepted the offer, accepted his shed blood, covered in the skins, and they left saved and in a right relationship with God. As you listen to this message, tough as it was, ask yourself, what am I doing with this period of probation that God has given to me? Am I wondering when the close of probation for the whole world will take place? When the Sunday law will be passed? When Jacob's time of trouble will begin, the little time of trouble? Am I wondering about all those things, not realizing that at an individual level, probation can also close? Today,
As you listen and the Spirit touches your heart, you have an opportunity to say, Jesus, I open my heart to receive what you are offering. Thank you for allowing me a period of probation, which is a tremendous expression of grace, which is all part of the plan of salvation.

probation, accept the salvation, justification, then there's sanctification, growing in grace, then there's glorification. And of course, when after the 1,000 years, when Jesus destroys Azazel, the devil, then that's the final end of the last piece of the entire overarching plan of salvation. It is not just save us from the condemnation of sin. It is save us from a sinful world. It is save us from the presence of the evidences of sin. It is all of that. But for now, Christ offers his blood as the instrument of the cleansing of your life and mine. The instrument by which he justifies us, because his blood represents his life. The life is in the blood. All your life and mine, he has given us probation. I urge you from my heart, accept that extended salvation. Grasp the hand of Jesus. He cannot save you against your will. You must cooperate. Probation is the opportunity to accept that sacrifice and that salvation. May the Spirit of God move you to make that decision now before it is too late.

We don't have a reserve tank on the back. The only water that goes into the body is the water that we drink. Do we really need to drink 8 glasses of water a day? Well, the fact is, every day we lose a lot of water. We urinate out approximately 1.5 litres. Out of our skin, we lose approximately 0.5 litres. So for the US, a litre is 4 cups of water or 4 glasses. So basically, it's the same as a quart. Have you ever slept on a mattress on the floor and in the morning you pick the mattress up and it's damp underneath? We lose moisture while we sleep from our skin. So we lose 1.5 litres from our kidneys. We lose 0.5 litres from our skin. We lose 0.3 litres from our colon and we lose 0.2 from our lungs. So that's 2.5 litre loss a day, or 2.5 quart loss a day. That must be replaced. We don't have a reserve tank on the back. The only water that goes into the body is the water that we drink. Well, what about tea and coffee? Coke. Well, unfortunately, caffeine and sugar are dehydrating agents. And so if you're dehydrated and drink tea or coffee or Coke or Dr. Pepper or any soda drinks, because of the dehydrating agents in them, you will become more dehydrated. It will not hydrate your body. There's a book called One of the Body's Many Cries for Water, and it's by an Iranian doctor, Dr. Batman Geheldige. We'll call him Dr. B. It's a little easier. He's got another title to his book. He's not sick, he's thirsty. Another title to his book is Don't Treat Thirst with Medications. They're very pertinent titles because that's what his book is about. When we're dehydrated, our body goes into a form of drought management and it releases a hormone called histamine. And histamine is moving around the body in an attempt to maintain full blood volume in the major arteries and veins to try and keep our body alive. So what it does, it takes a little bit of water away from our joints. So we can get painful joints in dehydration. It takes a little bit of water away from the lining of our stomach that has a thick mucosal wall on it. You see, that thick mucosal wall is 99% water, so we can develop stomach ulcers in a dehydrated state. It takes water from the brain. From the neck down, we're 75% water. From the neck up, we're 85% water. When water is taken away from the brain cells shrink and that hurts. There's your headache. Even negative thought patterns can develop

when our brain is dehydrated. So in answer to the question, yes, absolutely, not negotiable, we need to drink 8 glasses of water a day. Here's the rule of thumb. To 100 pounds, 8 glasses of water. To 50 pound, 4 glasses of water. That's the rule of thumb, and that's a good guideline for children. You will notice if children don't drink water before the meal, as soon as they've eaten the meal, they want water. And yet it's not a good time to drink water because it can dilute your hydrochloric acid and interfere with your digestion. So I say to parents, make sure your children are drinking water between meals. And the best way to access that water is to have a little bit of the Celtic salt with its 82 minerals just before each glass. Start hydrating your body and see the difference. Start early. God sends the rain in gentle showers, and you need to send the water into your body in gentle showers, little by little by little, all through the day. Start early. The earlier you start, the more water you can take.

basic laws of health. Incorporate those 8 laws. They sound simple. They sound simple. You may have heard it your whole life, but I tell you, those 8 laws will make the difference of whether you live long or you live short. The things that you can grow in your garden, that you can put in your kitchen, that's where your medicine cabinet should be. Welcome to Old Mountain Remedies. You know, as we're coming closer to the time of the end, as we look at economic challenges, more and more folks are concerned about how do I take care of myself if something happens? If I moved out in the country, what do I do without a hospital? Well, that's what we're going to talk about today. But can we first start with prayer? Our dear Heavenly Father, Lord, we thank you so much for caring for us and for giving us these Old Mountain Remedies that we can take care of our needs, actually more effective. Lord, this morning, guide us and direct us as folks are looking how to prepare themselves for your soon coming. We ask this in Jesus' name. Amen. Well, this is actually what it looks like in the mountains of Tennessee, where I'm from. Your typical old cabin of years ago, and actually people still live in cabins just like this. Well, today we're going to look at Old Mountain Remedies. But before we get into the specific remedies, I would like to cover some 8 laws of health. And many folks may say, well, those 8 laws, I've heard those 8 laws, and they're... What does that have to do with this? Well, I tell you, these 8 laws are the foundation, and what we're going to talk about today is going to be built upon that. So let's talk about these 8 laws very quickly. You know, as my father taught me how to take care of a tractor or equipment or the truck, there was basic laws that we had to do. We had to change the oil. We had to rotate the tires. You never pull the tractor out without checking the oil, without greasing every grease position. You had to grease every piece of implement before you took the tractor out. Well, the same thing is true with our bodies. These basic laws of health are so very, very important. Let's look at them. The first one is nutrition. What do you eat? The next one is exercise. Are you exercising? Are you moving? So many people today sit in a house, they're playing games, they're watching TV, or they're just working all the time. They've got 2 jobs, 3 jobs. So many people who come in and see me, they don't have time to hardly even sleep or eat because they have to work so much to pay the bills. They definitely don't have time to exercise.

Exercise is critical. The next one is water. Are you drinking enough water? Well, can I count the water in my soft drinks? Can I count the water in my coffee? Can I count the water? I've had literally people ask me, can I count the water in my moonshine? No, you cannot. Are you drinking just plain water? Very, very important for your brain to work. For every cell in the body, you've got to have adequate water. Sunshine. Yes, sunshine's important for making vitamin D, which vitamin D is so important, but it's also important as you're outside and as the sunshine comes through the iris of the eye and it goes and it stimulates the pineal gland, it converts tryptophan, which is in your flaxseed, ground flaxseed that you eat within 15 minutes of grinding, but it stimulates the pineal gland to convert the tryptophan into serotonin. Well, guess what? Do you know if you have sunglasses on that doesn't happen? You got to take your sunglasses off at least some of the time that you're outside. So sunshine is so very important for us to get that nutrition, that exercise, that water and sunshine. And then comes temperance. What is temperance? Well, as I teach the kids in the school system, I tell them it's making the right decisions. Yes, it's not drinking alcohol, it's not smoking, it's not doing illicit drugs, but it's far, far more than that. It's not getting into certain conversations. You know what I'm talking about? Have you ever been into conversations that when you stepped into that conversation, all of a sudden your body went, because you got so upset? Well, maybe you just don't need to step into that conversation. It may have excited you. It may have depressed you. What about music? Is there music that may excite your body? When I was a young boy on the dairy farm, my dad was trying to figure out how to get more milk out of the cows. So he thought, let's try music. So he started playing different kinds of music to find out if it affected how much milk the cows would produce. So he tried country music. Well, it wasn't country music today. It was the old country music of Hank Williams Sr. Less milk. And then he tried gospel music. Now, that was the gospel music of back when. And it was still not too good. And then he tried, and this is going to date it, he tried Elvis Presley. Elvis Presley. Guess what happened to our milk production when he tried that test? Terrible. Old Betsy got upset. And then he tried classical music. And we actually got the best milk production that we'd ever gotten. And from that point forward, there was no barking in the dairy parlor. There was no loud talking. And there was classical music. Does music affect how you feel? Does music make you either excited or depressed? If you're listening to someone that's drunk all the time or going and doing this or doing that, absolutely it can affect your health. So temperance is making the right decisions. Yes, what food you eat, what you drink. Are you other lifestyle things that aren't healthy? But it's also what you're listening to, what you're looking at, what you're watching, making the right decisions. And then fresh air. God bless me by placing me in the mountains of East Tennessee. And we've got good air. But when I go and as I go out to L.A. and as I'm coming in, landing into L.A. to go speak, you know what you're getting ready to get into. You're just landing in the smog and I feel so

important for our health. What time do you go to bed? That's a tough one. It was my tough one. It was the toughest one for me. Of all these laws of health, it was my toughest one. My wife, Mary Lou, liked going to bed at 8 o'clock at the latest. And for me, that's when I kicked in. That's when I was ready to go. That's when I could really do reports and all kinds of work at work. And about 3 o'clock in the morning, my brain would start slowing down. And so many times I was working at work at night, because that's when I was the most productive. A friend of mine came up to me, a fellow. We grew up together. We went to college together. He's an optometrist. And we were ASI, and he came up to me, and we were in the hall, and he said, "Walt," he says, "I got to share something with you." He says, "I feel so good. I'm a new man." I said, "Todd, what are you doing?" He says, "I'm going to bed at 9 o'clock. That's it. I'm going to bed at 9 o'clock. You won't believe it. You got to try it. You'll be a new man." I tried it. And guess what? My whole body's clock system just went poof. I can go to bed at 8:30, 9 o'clock, and I can sleep now. And I feel so much better. They actually found that your brain has a cleaning system that kicks on about 9 o'clock at night. This is new stuff, only about 2 years old in science, cutting edge. And it found that around 9 o'clock, your brain goes into a pre-scrub. And from 10 o'clock to midnight, it does a normal scrub, and it flushes your brain. Part of the lymphatic type system, it's called the glymphatic system. It only has a 3-hour period that it works, and it only kicks on if you're asleep. The last law of health is not the least, it's the most important. The last law of health is how it works. Trusting in God, because only God does the healing. And that aspect of us saying, "God, heal me, I trust you," is so, so effective. Try it. So as we look at Old Mountain Remedies today, we're going to look at from blueberries to red clover. But this is the foundation. You've got to be doing this. If you're not doing this, then the other's not going to do its job right. So I encourage you, apply these 8 laws of health, because they work. How long ago did we see this used? Let's go back to Isaiah. For Isaiah had said, "Let them take a lump of figs and lay it for a plaster upon the boil, and he shall recover." I heard a doctor one time say, "Well, that was just the act of trusting in God. It had no physiological benefit." Well, guess what? It does. We've actually found that if you take a fig, and if you cut it in half, and if you lay it on a boil, or you lay it on a cancer tumor, it can actually shrink the cancer. It can help to heal the boil. Let's say that you don't have a fig that you just got off the tree, like my great-grandmother down in Meridian, Mississippi, when I was a young boy. She had a huge fig tree it was just loaded with figs. It may not be fresh like that, but it may be dried. Well, you can take that dried fig, research shows us, cut it in half and then hydrate it, and then place it on a boil, or a wound, or our cancer. That's what we like using it on a lot. And it actually has healing. Is there anything else in the Bible? And he answered and said, "A man that is called Jesus made clay and anointed my eyes and said unto me, 'Go to the pool of Siloam and wash.' And I went and washed, and I received sight." Did Christ use natural remedies? Absolutely. Was there trust there? Absolutely. Do you know I trust God every time I sit down and eat every day? When I sit down at breakfast and I eat, I ask God to bless it. I've got to do my part. I can't just say, "God, take care of me. I'm not going to eat anymore." You've got to ask Him to bless that food, and then you take it in. It's a two-part thing. We've got to do our part, and God has the power to make that apple turn into nutritious blood.

that then goes to every cell in our body and gives us an apple brain instead of a Twinkie brain. And he took him a potsherd and scraped himself withal, and he sat down among the ashes. Who was this? This was Job. What did he have? A lot of boils. Has anybody ever had a boil? They're painful. I've had two in my life. Very painful. And he sat down in what? Ashes. Ashes. Charcoal. Sound familiar? Did Job use natural remedies? Let's look at remedies by diagnosis. And we're going to jump into some natural remedies, some old mountain remedies. And how do we address them? Again, don't forget, as we go through this, as you take good notes, remember those eight laws of health that you must apply. Nutrition, exercise, water, sunshine, temperance, making the right decisions.

Well, you can. God's amazing. He's given us these natural remedies that we can use, and they heal. This is a foot. This gentleman has diabetic neuropathy, and in just 4 weeks, we see this. It's ready to put a skin graft on. How do we do it? When I worked in regular healthcare, I used to have nurses that worked for me, and they specialized just in wounds. Whether we're using keratin products, we're doing betadine and brown sugar, whether we were doing, this is years ago, heat lamps or whatever it was, we never saw results that went from this to this in just 4 weeks. How does it work? Well, what we do is first you want to clean the wound, and then you want to use hydrotherapy. And hydrotherapy is very, very powerful. It's water. And you take two buckets, and because we're dealing with an open wound like this, because we're dealing with neuropathy like this, you don't want to get over 100 degrees. I used to say 103, and then I had a person one time we did 103 on who had diabetic neuropathy, and it blistered the top of his foot, just 103 degrees. So I pulled it down to 100 degrees. And you don't have to have a highfalutin whirlpool like we used to have in physical therapy to do this. Just get 2 5-gallon buckets or 2 pails that you can put that in, that you can put either that one injured injury, or if you have both feet in the same situation, put both feet in it. And I've learned that if you do it in the bathtub, that sometimes can be easier. You just bring your chair up to the bathtub, you have your two buckets, you go back and forth, and you don't have to haul the water all through the house. And then if it starts to, and have the warmer water bucket near the spigot, the water spigot, and if you need to add a little more hot water, then you can do that, especially if you're doing a hotter hydrotherapy treatment. And that way you can add that warmer water right to it, and you don't have to carry water back and forth, and you can just do it yourself. So number one is hydrotherapy. 3 minutes warm in this situation because he has this massive wound and he has neuropathy. 3 minutes warm, 1 minute cool. 3 minutes warm, 1 minute cool. Vasodilation, vasoconstriction. Vasodilation, vasoconstriction. Increases the blood flow like you have inline pumps down in those extremities. 7 times, twice a day. You can do it 3 times a day if you'd like to. The more you do it, the better it's going to be. So 3 times is great. But at least twice a day. The next thing is we put a salve on there. And what I use in the salve is golden seal, myrrh. I've added one that I don't have here. It's called frankincense. Sound familiar? Golden seal, myrrh, frankincense. Golden seal kills any kind of infections. The myrrh, tremendous in healing tissue, but also it's good in fighting infections. Frankincense. Frankincense is, I really enjoy adding frankincense to this formula because it's another herb that God has given us that heals wounds, especially deep wounds. And then we'll put, before I do the aloe vera, I'll put some pine sap. If I don't have the pine sap, I'll use pine oil. And if I have bee propolis, I'll put some bee propolis in there. Bee propolis is phenomenal. The challenge with bee propolis is getting it locally and it not coming from somewhere that is contaminated or whatever. But bee propolis works very, very well. Germs can't grow in it. It helps the healing. It improves healing much more rapidly. And then I'll add the aloe vera. And if you don't have aloe vera, you can go and as you'll see in our demonstration, we didn't have aloe vera. And so we just took an aloe vera plant, cut the leaf, stripped off the outside of it, like flaying it, chopped it up, put it in a cup, put a little bit of water, blended it up, and we had aloe vera gel. Fresh aloe vera gel, better than what you could buy from the grocery store. So everybody should have an aloe vera plant that you can bring inside in the wintertime. But aloe vera plants are very, very good, not just when you get sunburnt or when you burn yourself on a stove, but extremely good for healing wounds. And so you mix that all together and you apply that into that wound. It doesn't have to be very thick. You can just apply it there

And you then want to put a charcoal poultice. Now, before we go to the poultice, you can put honey. Honey works extremely well. If you don't have those other properties, you can put honey. Manuka honey has some really, really powerful properties in the Manuka flower, which is down in New Zealand. Those folks down there have that. But if you don't have Manuka honey, don't worry. Just use the honey you have at the house. God gave us tremendous healing properties in our honey. And then you want to use a poultice. I like using a charcoal poultice. We'll talk about that in a few minutes. Or a cabbage poultice. And there's different kinds. And we'll talk about both of those. But something that's very important. When you do wound care, especially extremities, they've got to stop smoking. In 16 years, I've never found a wound, an extremity wound, heal. That was a good sized wound, heal if that person still smoked. Because you've got vasoconstriction, you don't have adequate perfusion, your oxygenation is not as good, there's just many, many toxins, and we just have a hard time healing that wound. I remember I had a wound one time, a simple wound, on a fellow's foot. And, I mean, nothing compared to what we just saw. And I worked on it and worked on it, and it just was not healing. And I called a buddy of mine, a surgeon. We used to work together, and we talked many times each week as we worked back and forth with each other. And I said, I have this, and it's not healing. Anything I'm missing? We went through what the protocol was. He said, that's it. He said, does he smoke? I go, oh, no, that's it. He smokes. It's not going to work. He says, no, it's not going to work. The guy's got to quit smoking. Well, I asked the man if he quit smoking. And he said, I can't do that. And we never saw the wound heal. And so the person needs to quit smoking. And the other thing is this gentleman that we have that we showed you that picture of, we had him juice. If it's a really bad wound, I have found the best way to just really super get those nutrients to that area is to have that person juice vegetables. The kale, the spinach, the dandelion, the cabbage, the cucumbers, the beets, the carrots. And that's all he did during this 30 days was he drank vegetable juice. Very, very important. And just giving that just copious amounts of good nutrients. It reminds me of hyperalimentation, where we just go into a central line, just give them hyperal or TPN, total parenteral nutrition. The next one, pine sap. We talked about pine sap being in that. What's pine sap good for? It's good for wounds, gum disease, mouth sores, builds the immune system. I was giving a program like this many years ago, and a lady in the back of the room, she was an elderly lady. Listen to it. Folks that are older than you, they got some wisdom. And she was sitting back in the corner back there, and she raised her hand and she says, can I comment on pine sap? Yes, ma'am. She says, when I was a little girl, it was before I was in school, the year was 1918. My father was a nurse. And both my brother and I would go with my father from house to house as he would treat patients at home with, what was it, 1918? The influenza. And they would go house to house. The father, the two kids, all day long, every work day, it got my attention. That was very contagious. And she said, when we got home, Dad would take a pine, they were in California, he would take a pine knot and he would put it over fire and the heat would make pine sap drop out of it into a glass of water. And we all would drink from that glass of water. I said, how many drops, how many drops of pine sap, how much water? She goes, I don't know, I was just a little girl as far as I was even in school. She said, but we never got sick. It boosted our immune system. And then when I moved back to Tennessee and started working with the Appalachian folks, teaching them Appalachian health, because a lot of them had lost the old mountain remedies, because they started just using the drugs, eating unhealthy. And as I was teaching Appalachia, I started having people tell me, as I was teaching them about pine sap, about when they were children and before there was buses in the Appalachian Mountains, they would walk to school.
And mother or grandmother would give them each morning a piece of

pine rosin. It's interesting. Didn't matter which community it was, they would equate it to the match size of a match head. And they would chew that on the way to school. And that would boost their immune system. I have two grandchildren. I've got Kyler and I have Rebecca. And they use pine sap when they're cutting teeth. Walter or Summer will put it on Kyler's teeth, or Ashley or Tony will put it on Rebecca's gums where they're cutting through, and it works very well for cutting teeth. Pain. If you have pain in a certain area, especially in a wound, but you can put pine sap on that area. And when I put it in the wound salve, not only does it help to heal the tissue much faster, but it helps to, and pathogens won't grow in the pine sap, but also it helps with the pain. My youngest son, Carson, we had gone on a trip and he had picked up some toothpicks. And we were back home and Mary Lou was getting ready to fix dinner. That's the noon meal. And fixed dinner, and I was at work, and Carson was sitting there at the kitchen table. He dropped one on the floor, and he leans over. He was 5 years old. He leans over to pick the other one up, and he falls off his chair, and he jabs the other toothpick in the back of his throat. Comes up, falls again on it a second time, and he punctures the back of his throat twice. Mary Lou called and quite concerned, and so I rushed home. We put ice in this area. And then I took him to his pediatrician. I hadn't left regular health care yet, allopathic health care yet. And I thought, boy, you know, it's punctured back there. It's near the spinal cord. I've got to take him to the doctor, and we need antibiotics and whatever. So I took him to the pediatrician, and she looked at it, and all she did was bring in a couple more physicians from the office and said, look at this. And she says, Walt, I can't suture that up. I can't suture that material. But here's some antibiotics or whatever. And so I took him home, and I was just starting to learn about pine sap. So I took it and I put it on a little Q-tip and just stuck it back there and tried to keep him from gagging, and I just coated all back up in there. And I did it several times a day, morning, evening, and within 2 days, we had total closure. Within 4 days, you could not even see there had been a wound. Healed it very fast. Now, I know the mouth heals rapidly, but that was very rapid. We also can use it for headaches. You can mix it. It's a little sticky. And so you can mix it with a little olive oil, and it makes it less sticky, and you can put it on the forehead, and it can work fair for headaches. Activated charcoal. Things that we used in this treatment that we just spoke of. I had a text this morning from home. And one of the ladies who works with us, her fiancé texted and said that she had just called him. She couldn't come to work because last night she got food poisoning. So I texted back and I said, go to the office. Walter will take care of you. He will give you what you need. So I texted Walter and let him know that so-and-so is coming in and he'll be picking up some charcoal for his fiancé to take to her place because she got food poisoning last night. Everybody should keep activated charcoal just for food poisoning of itself. Indigestion, acid reflux, irritable bowel syndrome, we use it for detoxing the body. If a person has gout, you can put it in the water and in a foot bath for gout, or you can actually make a charcoal poultice that even works better. The only thing that you really have to be careful with activated charcoal is if you give it to a person within 2 hours before or after a prescription, it can nullify it. We used to use it on the ambulances. We don't use it that much anymore because what they use on the ambulances and the ER, just it's not made right, and people have a propensity to aspiration, and so they're worried about it. This, you don't have to worry about the aspiration if you use it like what we're talking about. But when you use it with a medication, it will adsorb, not absorb, but adsorb that medication. Or pharmaceutical if you use it within 2 hours. So if you took your birth control this morning, it may not work tonight if you use it within 2 hours either side. Or if you took your Lanoxin and you have tachycardia, you may have some challenges with tachycardia later on today. So it doesn't cause an interaction, it just soaks it up, so that medication is just like you didn't take it. Charcoal poultice.

I use charcoal, activated charcoal. You want a hardwood charcoal, but coconut I understand is pretty good. Flaxseed, oatmeal, psyllium seed. I like using psyllium, ground psyllium powder. Mix it well first, then add water, then roll it out between two pieces of plastic wrap or a t-shirt bag like you get at the grocery store or a garbage bag. You want it about a quarter of an inch thick. And you then, if you have more than what you're going to use, then you can store it. So I like making a larger one. If we're dealing with a problem, let's say it's an eye infection, make it about this large, cut out a little piece like you would for cutting biscuits. To cut it out, roll it up, and stick it in the refrigerator. It'll last five, seven days. If you want it to last longer, put it in a Ziploc baggie, and you can put it in the freezer. If you're going to put it on a area which has a wound, I saw a wound yesterday here, and you have to be careful. If you put a charcoal poultice directly onto a wound, it can tattoo that wound. And so I don't see it as much with the psyllium as I did with the flaxseed when I used to use ground flaxseed, but just in case, take a piece of wet paper towel or a piece of cloth that's wet. And I know we have listeners all over the world. And so when I was in Venezuela, what they did down there is they put it in a piece of sheet. And then you just apply it to there and it won't tattoo. Use it for infected wounds, stings. It could be bee stings, wasp stings, bites. A number of years ago, my daughter came to me. It was on a Sunday, and she said, "Dad, look at my leg." And it was right here on her calf. It was a nasty, nasty sore. Looked like a nasty sore. And it just did not look good. And I took her to my neighbor, who was a retired doc. And I said, "Dr. Mundy, what do you think about this?" And this is when I was still in regular health care. And he said, I said, "Do I need to take her to the ER? And he said, no, we can take care of her here. And he says, "Virginia, get me a charcoal poultice." They freezed them ahead of time in their freezer. And so she thawed it out. And I was asking him, "Well, what is it?" He says, "Never mind what it is. We'll just put this charcoal poultice on it." So he put the charcoal poultice on it. He said, "Come back and see me tomorrow night." So, I mean, it was red and hard and hot and really looked nasty. The next evening, Monday evening, I came home early, decent time, picked up Ashley, took her over to Dr. Mundy's house, and it looked so much better. It wasn't hard, it wasn't hot, it wasn't red, it was not as angry looking. And he put another charcoal poultice on it, and I said, "Dr. Mundy, what was it?" He said, "It was a brown recluse bite. I wouldn't tell you because I knew you'd take her down to the ER and they'd cut it out and she'd have a scar for the rest of her life." She has no scar, none at all. And it stopped. And I've helped many folks with brown recluse bites since. And what they did was they put a charcoal poultice. Now, it's not the only thing they did. I don't say they just put a charcoal poultice. No. What else did they do? What else did we do? We prayed. Because God is the one that does the healing. Don't forget that. Inflammation, gout, as we mentioned earlier, pain, cancer. I went to Michigan a number of years ago and worked with a physician in Battle Creek on how to use charcoal poultices on breast cancer, on lung cancer. They take them off the next morning and they just stunk terrible where they pulled. Eye infections, dental infections. You can take a charcoal poultice, roll it out, and cut a piece about the size of your little digit on your little finger, and stick it inside your gum, between your gum and your lip and your cheek and your gum, kind of like sticking some tobacco in there. And what they'll do is they'll hold it there against that infected area, and it will pull that infection out. And change it every several hours, throw it away and put another one back. And that's why I like the psyllium powder, because it holds together. You don't need anything to hold it together. But if you don't have the psyllium powder, you can take that ground flaxseed with it, put it in a little paper towel or a little piece of material, and fold it there and put it in there and hold it. And it's tremendous for pulling out the infection that's in the tooth.

infections. CDC, Centers for Disease and Control and Prevention in Atlanta, Georgia. This is what they say. Antibiotic resistance is among the CDC's top concerns. Antibiotic resistance is among the CDC's top concerns, and rightfully so. I was walking down the hallway with our medical director one day, our chief of staff, and we were walking down the hall, down by patient rooms, and he said, "Walt, I need to see every order that requires an antibiotic. I need to review that." I said, you know, we had many doctors there and had privileges, and I said, "They're not going to like that." And I said, "Why? I need to know why you want this." And he said, "Because we are treating infections with cannons when a BB gun would work. And we're someday going to have superbugs." And he was exactly right. Antibiotic resistance. Upper respiratory infections account for 3/4 of all antibiotics prescribed by office-based physicians. Antibiotics are often used inappropriately. Now, this isn't Walt Cross talking. This is the Centers for Disease and Control and Prevention in Atlanta, Georgia talking. More than 10 million courses of antibiotics are prescribed each year for viral conditions that do not benefit from antibiotics. Why is that? Because mom goes in, or you go in and say, "Doc, I got to have an antibiotic." And to keep the patient happy, to keep the customer happy, many times that physician is writing the script. The problem is, it's not going to work. Number two, you could come resistant. Infectious Disease Society of America, the losing battle against deadly bacteria is a public health concern? No, crisis. Crisis. Infections, what do we do? I like, first, garlic. Allicin is a component in garlic that is very, very powerful. And I like using allicin itself. It's just super, super powerful. But if you don't have allicin, use the garlic. Golden seal root, vitamin C. Vitamin C is very, very good for this, y'all. And we think, oh, that's elementary school stuff. No, it's big stuff. It really, really helps.

antioxidant, immunomodulatory, anti-inflammatory, hypoglycemic, and cardiovascular effects. It is super, super powerful. Just one drop of Allicin takes 24 cloves of garlic to make that one drop. A teaspoon of Allicin that we use for MRSA is 2,880 cloves of garlic. We'll talk about that in a moment. Well, let's talk right now. MRSA. In 10 years, I haven't seen one case of MRSA not wiped out with Allicin. We used to use a drug called vancomycin. And I remember when I left allopathic care, I prayed. I said, God, show me something. Because MRSA was growing and growing and growing. And we were using an IV drug called vancomycin. And vanc, it didn't always work. And it was very powerful and tough on the body. And I said, God, I know you've got something. Show me. And God showed me Allicin. And you take a teaspoon of that twice a day for 3 months, it wipes it out. And I work with physicians all over the United States who's using Allicin for MRSA. It also works, not as effective, but it does work for VRSA, vancomycin-resistant staph aureus. MRSA is methicillin-resistant staph aureus. And then the VRSA is when that staph infection's resistant to even the vancomycin. H. pylori, C. difficile, E. coli, the common cold, irritable bowel syndrome, dysentery, salmonella, diverticulitis, parasites, and it even lowers cholesterol, and it lowers blood pressure. Amazing. The immune system, and when we work with the immune system, and that's a challenge out there, y'all. People are just wiping out their immune system. And what do? They take drugs that can even wipe out their immune system. What do you do for the immune system? Number one, there's three things. Number one, no sugar. Sugar just plumb wipes out your immune system. Did you know that one 12-ounce soft drink, on average, will wipe out your immune system? And we're talking a 12-ounce soft drink. Will wipe out your immune system 50% for the next 4 hours. 50% for the next 4 hours. A milkshake will wipe out your immune system right at around 93 to 94% for the next 4 hours. Now, let's say you take that Dr. Pepper and that Snickers bar. Like what I used to do, I used to go and tour when I worked in healthcare. I'd drive back and forth across the state teaching, and I would stop in and get gas, and I might even not even get gas. I'd stop in and get my Dr. Pepper and my Snickers bar, and I'd get back in the car and take off. For the next 4 hours, only one fourteenth of my immune system was battling. And then I get to my meeting, shake folks' hands. The guy just rubbed his nose. He's got a cold. And then I shake his hand and I pick something up and eat it. Boom. My immune system was wiped out. It wasn't able to do what it needed to do. Sugar is tremendous. So we think about old mountain remedies, old apple pie, cobblers. They're good, but they're going to wipe out your immune system. The next one is rest. Lack of sleep. Sleep deprivation is significant on wiping out your immune system. We've learned that the hours before midnight are worth twice the hours after midnight in sleep. And the third one is stress. 1 minute of stress. We'll talk about this in this series later about stress. How do you address stress naturally? But did you know that just 1 minute of stress significantly wipes out your immune system for up to 6 hours? Amazing. So you're driving down the road and someone pulls out in front of you and you get all upset and boom, you wiped out your immune system. Or you're on the phone call and someone, a customer calls you and they're just blasting you out and you blast them back, boom, your immune system's gone for the next 6 hours. Or maybe you get into a confrontation at home, boom, your immune system's wiped out for up to 6 hours. Stress, terrible. Another one that we're looking at today that we're learning more and more and more about is vitamin D. If you have a low vitamin D, you're probably going to have a low immune system. I have a friend, he's a physician.

He's been monitoring vitamin D for about 15 years now. And he tells me that every patient that comes in that is a sickly person, he checks their vitamin D. He also checks the other folks, and he can find a direct relationship between their immune system and their vitamin D level. If they have a good immune system, he says their vitamin D is better. When they have a low immune system, he says they have a low vitamin D level. We used to think you wanted a vitamin D level of 32. Well, you really need a vitamin D level. They say between 30 and 100, go for the 100. It's going to boost your immune system so much more. If you've got cancer, if you've got a major health issue that you need an immune system to do its job, get that vitamin D up there. Be aggressive doing that. Good nutrition again, exercise, universal precautions. Wash your hands, wash your hands, wash your hands. You're at the grocery store and you're over there picking your apples and your bananas, and you're going through the strawberries and you're picking strawberries, and you're over here now looking at your bananas, and this lady's up beside you and she's sneezing and coughing and she's right there with you. Well, just come on back over here a minute and start working on these guys. Let her just cough and sneeze over there. Don't put yourself in that situation. Don't go up to those folks and get that. But washing your hands is so, so very important. Before you eat, after you eat, there's many times you want to wash your hands. Oil of oregano. It's probably my favorite for that initial attack. If I feel like something's getting a little stuffy or my getting a little in the head, or I feel something in here, or I feel like someone's sitting on my chest, I have oil of oregano at the office, in my car, and on my headboard. And so as soon as I feel any kind of anything, immediately in the incipient stage, when it's just beginning, use oil of oregano. 5 drops. Put it under your tongue, hold it for 2 minutes, and then swallow it. You might need some water to chase it. If it's too hard at first, mix it with some water. You want it mixed, a 25% oil of oregano, 75% olive oil. You don't want 100% oil of oregano doing this. Mix it. And then, if it's still there in 2 hours, do it again, but it will wipe it out. But you've got to get it in the incipient stage. Garlic, again, very, very important. Allicin, Podiarco, red clover, echinacea, golden seal. Golden seals, even echinacea. Echinacea, you can use it for about 2 weeks, and then you want to stop. You can swap it off with something else. Go 2 weeks, 2 weeks, 2 weeks. But you don't want to use echinacea for long periods because research shows that it starts declining in efficacy. Golden seal is the same way. But with golden seal, you don't want to use it even long term. Even if you're skipping every other week, it can lead to depression issues. So I use golden seal. It's a big gun in my arsenal, but I use it for a short period of time. I don't use it long term. Elderberry, the top herbalist in the world, If they had a choice on a pandemic event, it is elderberry. There's a lady who wrote many books on health prevention and caring for health. And when she would move, she would have them plant an elderberry bush or elderberry bushes where she lived, because she knew that this was so, so important for the immune system. Vitamin C in olive leaf extract. Olive leaf is an excellent antiviral. How do we treat boils? Well, we talked earlier about a charcoal poultice, but I want to get a little more. I've never lived anywhere, and I've worked all over the Southeast. I've never worked anywhere that I haven't seen as many boils as where I live now. It's amazing. So many people come in, men and women, mostly men, but a lot of even women come in with boils on their backs, on their legs, on their trunks, on their arms. The first thing that we want to do is we want to clean their blood. Clean their blood. Why is their blood nasty? It's what they're eating. They don't have a good diet where I live. They've got the Appalachian diet.
And so you got to clean that blood. And so this is what I use. Chaparral's my favorite. If you're down in the

high desert of California or Arizona. It grows right there. Chaparral, use the capsules. It's pretty nasty tasting if you use the tea. It'll work, but it's kind of nasty. The capsules are a little easier. Burdock root. The old mountain folks in the mountains where I live in the Appalachia, the old men use burdock for boils. They've known that for generations. Red clover, another good one. Red clover is one that we really should drink every day. That same author I was speaking of a few minutes ago, she actually recommended that we drink red clover every day. The charcoal poultice, and again, remember, if you've got a boil, you want, and if it's open, you've got to put a barrier. If you want to speed it up, if you want to speed that boil to come to a head faster so that the pain is not as bad, put some tea tree oil on there. And that will speed that process up, that boil will come to a head faster. And when you use the charcoal poultice, it's not going to be a big hard knot like normal. It's going to, you know how a boil is, it has that hard knot in there and it displaces the tissue and it's more prone to scar. Well, when you use the charcoal poultice, one, the pain goes away within a few minutes. And when the pain starts coming back, that means it's drawn all it can do, put another charcoal poultice on it. But when it does erupt, it erupts like a volcano. And you don't have that hard core, so you don't have as bad of a scar many times. The allicin, again, helps to fight any infection. Nutrition's important. Drinking water. Again, we've got a blood issue here. Water's very important. Nutrition's very important for cleaning that blood. Insomnia. As I work with folks, insomnia is a lot. And folks say, as I sit down with them and as I look at their health history and as I look at their lifestyle, and I'll say, what time do you go to bed? I don't just say, what time do you go to bed? I say, what time do you fall asleep? What time do you wake up in the morning? And how good your quality of sleep through the night? And I'm seeing so many people tell me, well, I go to bed at this time, but it takes me an hour, 2, even 3 hours to fall asleep. They toss and turn and toss and turn. Or if they do wake up, or if they do go to sleep, then they wake up in the night multiple times. And it may be because they need to go to the bathroom because they have prostate issues or they have pain. But it can be they can't sleep very well. So what do we do? Valerian, hops, skullcap, passion flower, they're great for that. When 9/11 came, I was working just outside of Washington, D.C. And the patients would come in from, we had a lot of patients from New York City. We had a lot of patients come in from Washington, D.C. These people couldn't fall asleep. They could not fall asleep consistently. For about a 6-month period, we were dealing with this. So I called a good buddy of mine, Dr. Walter Strachan, a psychiatrist, a good psychiatrist, the last 14 years of his career. He never prescribed one pharmaceutical. He used herbs. And I called Dr. Strachan, and I said, what can I do? And he said, Walt, he said, give them valerian, skullcap, and hops, 2 tablespoons, and 2 cups of water. Make a tea. Give it to them an hour before bedtime. He said, it always works. If a woman's husband dies and she's hysteric, it always has worked for me. I said, good, we'll do it. So we did it. It didn't work. So I called Dr. Strachan the next day and I said, Dr. Strachan, it's not working. He says, what? Very, very humble fella. Very, very good fella. And he says, what happened? I said, I don't know. It just didn't work. He said, well, back it up. Give it at 6 o'clock and 8 o'clock, the same amount. 6 o'clock, 8 o'clock. The next day I called him. It didn't work. He said, back it up 4, 6, and 8. It didn't work. I called him again and I said, Dr. Strachan, it's not working. He said, these people are fractured. He said, just keep backing it up every 2 hours. And what finally worked is giving it to the folks 2 o'clock, 3, 4 o'clock, 6 o'clock, and 8 o'clock. And every one of them that we had for that 6-month period, as the patients would come in, it took that much to put them asleep. I've only seen that one other time, and it was a lady who was in surgery, and they gave her the wrong anesthetic. It caused significant brain damage, and

she had the same problem. Magnesium is another one that I'm using more and more. You can just take a Epsom salt bath. That's magnesium. Or you can take magnesium by mouth. Or what Mary Lou will do sometimes is she'll take some magnesium oil and give me a back rub. That's a good excuse for a back rub, huh? And so she'll spray some magnesium oil or some magnesium cream, and it transdermally goes through, and poof, I go right to sleep. Chamomile. Another one is light to no supper. What happens is when we eat supper, it has a propensity to putrefy and to ferment in the digestive system. And then as it goes on through into the duodenum, it's soaked up through the villi, up into the blood, fermented and putrefied nutrients. And that can cause, and that goes to the brain, and that can mess with sleeping. And so you want a light supper. Plus, if you eat a large supper, remember I talked about sunshine, the importance of sunshine. So when you eat your flaxseed for breakfast and you eat your flaxseed for dinner, and then the sunshine stimulates the pineal gland to convert it, that tryptophan in the flaxseed, to serotonin. Well, at night, when you go to bed on time, and if you did not eat a big supper, you then convert, the pineal gland then converts the serotonin to melatonin. But if you eat a large supper, you don't convert and have as much melatonin production. Tryptophan, you can take tryptophan. B complex is good to calm the nerves. A lot of folks can't go to sleep because they just can't shut this off. And you want that sunshine to have that conversion of the tryptophan, and then which eventually gives you the melatonin. Stress, we'll talk about this in a whole segment in this series. Stress is huge. Why do I talk about stress so much? Because it is the number one diagnosis in the United States. And I'd venture to say every first world country. Stress is huge. How do we address stress? Rest. You got to get your rest. And I know I talked about those 8 laws of health, but I'm sticking some of them in here because I don't want you to forget them. Rest is huge for stress. Nutrition, having adequate nutrients going to the brain. What do you want to feed your brain? Stress is a brain thing. Do you want Twinkies feeding your brain? Or do you want an apple and an orange and kale feeding your brain? Because if you've got a Twinkie brain, you're going to have stress. Water. Our brain needs to be, as I said before, 85% water. If you're dehydrated, you're significantly more prone to stress. Exercise. Stress raises cortisol. Then what happens is exercise lowers the cortisol. I had a lady come in one time, and it was a Friday morning, mid-morning. And I was working. Mary Lou was up on the mountain doing homeschool with our 3 kids. It's been a few years ago. And I was there, and there's a lot of folks in there waiting for me to take care of them at work. And this lady walks in, and she was dressed like a gypsy. Very strange. She had something glued to her forehead, and her hair was real weird up in something. And she walks around, and she comes right behind the counter where I was working and stands right here. You ought? Yes, ma'am. She says, someone said that you could help me. I need help. She looked like a whooped dog. And I said, ma'am, I said, I'm by myself today. We close early on Fridays. But Monday morning, you come here Monday morning, I'll help you. 8 o'clock. We open at 10. Back then we opened at 10. I said, you be here at 8 o'clock and I'll help you. She said, I'll be here. She says, I'll be the worst case you've ever dealt with. She walked out the door, and our mouths just dropped, every one of us. What just walked in here? Monday morning, she was there, and we sat down, and I start going through her health history. She'd been to a psychiatrist. She'd been to a psychologist. The psychiatrist had given her drugs. They didn't work. The psychologist had recommended things. That didn't work. And she

started telling me some things, and she said, I need to tell you something. I said, what's that? She says, I can make things levitate. Do you believe me? I said, yes, ma'am. Well, you know what I did? I started praying. And then she started on. And I said, we were talking and about health issues and whatever, and she says, I need to tell you something else. I said, what's that? She says, that O'Reilly's Auto Parts place across the street, that brand new place across the street, she said, I can tell you where everything is in that store, and I've never been in there. Do you believe me? I said, yes, ma'am. So it was very evident what we were dealing with here. And so I started changing my questioning, my line of questioning. And I started talking about the importance of the brain working well, that we had to address that, and started talking about improving her brain function. And then I mentioned a word that she started shaking like you took a hot stick and stuck to somebody with. You know what you use, a cattle prod to move the cows? I mean, she just started shaking. And I said, what is it? She says, they don't like it. Not it, not he, but they. Multiple. They don't like it. Do you know what I said? I mentioned the word Jesus. And she started shaking. I could talk about God. She was uncomfortable. But every time I said Jesus' name, she would shake. So we spent some time talking, and I said, okay. I said, ma'am, your problem is not that you need drugs. Ma'am, you're possessed by the devil. And we talked about how the devil was communicating with her through her mind, and she had to get control. She was being picked up at night. I confirmed this later with her husband. She was being picked up at night and thrown against the wall by demons and other stuff I'd never even heard about. And he confirmed it. I said, we've got to get your brain working so they don't bother you. I want you to do a few things for me. And I want you to come back next Monday, a week away, and I want to see how you're doing. I said, number one, you got to eat healthy. No refined foods. I want you to take B-complex each meal. I want you to use flaxseed. I want you to use trace minerals. But the most important thing I want you to do is every time they start to talk to you, I want you to say, in Jesus' name, Satan, get thee behind me. I said, I don't care if you say it 20 minutes. You just keep saying it until they quit talking to you, because they just talk to her all the time. She says, okay. She says, I've got to do something. I can't live like this. And as I walked out to where she was getting ready to leave, I remembered that someone had just come in a week before and given me a white Gideon New Testament. I said, ma'am, I want you to take this and I want you to read this between now and next week as much as you can. And she left. That next Monday, she was there. She walked in and she looked like a whole new person. Now, she's still dressed weird. But her countenance, she didn't look like that whooped dog. And she came in and I said, and she was smiling. And I said, how are you doing? She said, I'm doing so much better. I said, what'd you do? She said, I'm doing what you told me. I say that and they don't bother me. And I said, did you read that little book I gave you? She said, yes. She said, I especially like those first four books in that book. Especially meant she'd read more than the first four books in that book. I said, why'd you like them first four books? She says, because it talks about Jesus. She did not shake. And she could talk about Jesus, and she did not shake. And how did she control? Yes, she addressed the brain, so that the Holy Spirit could talk to her and so that it was stronger. Interesting. I was telling her about flaxseed helps to increase serotonin. And she told me that the demons had told her to take certain things, certain drugs, that they told her would lower her serotonin level. Interesting, huh? Satan knows physiology. And he told her that's what he wanted her to do. And she knew about it. But she built that serotonin back up with the flaxseed and the sunshine. Trust in God. It's huge. If you want to address stress, you think you got a bad time? Look at that lady. So when you are stressed, it's bills or whatever it is, you ask God to take care of it for you.

B-complex, I mentioned that earlier, phenomenal. Lithium orotate, very, very good for stress. Flaxseed, kava kava, chamomile, hops, skullcap, valerian. Now these guys here, chamomile, hops, skullcap, and valerian, they're great at night. Don't use them during the daytime. They kind of make you a little sleepy. They're great. Remember, that's the kind of stuff we use to put them folks to sleep. They're great to calm the nerves. Use them at night when you're not working. Kava doesn't seem to cause the problem. Trace minerals will work very well. Trace minerals are very important. Magnesium in classical music will also help. What do we do for bleeding? If a person cuts themselves, a lot of folks are concerned when they move to the country. What am I going to do if I get hurt? And if I cut myself, you got wounds, you got just bleeding, what do I do? Well, direct pressure and elevation. And when you put direct pressure on there, don't every once in a while say, well, how's it looking? And you pull the dressing off. No, that's going to rip that apart that just coagulated and it's going to start bleeding again. Put a dressing on there. And if it bleeds through it, don't take that one off to put another one on. Just keep building them on there. And cayenne pepper, I would do that first. Put some cayenne pepper on there. That's excellent for cauterizing. Comfrey root or comfrey leaf. European goldenrod, shave grass. They're good for bleeding. How about bleeding fibroids? Yarrow, red raspberry. Shepherd's purse are tremendous. I was at church one day, and I get a call from one of my firefighters, and she said, Chief, she said, I called her when I got out of church, and I said, Cassie, what's wrong? And she said, it's like there's a, I'm like the woman with an issue of blood. It won't stop. It won't stop. I said, I'll meet you back at the office in an hour. And so I met her back at the office. I gave her some shepherd's purse. It's Sabbath, and I didn't sell it to her. I gave it to her. And I said, go home. Here's how to use it. She calls me on Sunday, and she says, it worked. I've got so much energy back. It stopped bleeding. Works very well. Ladies' mantle, crane's bill. How about a nosebleed? Raise the arm above the head, cayenne and dissolved hot water. Drink it. Or you can actually spritz it up in the nose. Extract of witch hazel. And another thing that I recently learned about nosebleeds is a calcium deficiency. A calcium deficiency can make the vessels in the nose more prone to rupture. Bleeding ulcers. Start with a fourth of a teaspoon three times a day and work up to a teaspoon three times a day in some water. Great for stomach ulcers, ulcerative colitis, ulcerative proctitis, works quite well. Burns. There's different kinds of burns. There are thermal burns, cold temperature burns, electrical burns, chemical burns, radiation burns, friction burns. How do we treat them? It depends on the degree. You've got first degree. That's what we used to call them. They have new words now, but most of y'all recognize this. First degree, burns of the first layer of skin. Second degree, superficial or partial thickness burn injuries. The first and second layers of the skin. Then there's deep partial thickness burns or injures deeper skin layers. Third degree burns or full thickness burns, now call it. Injure all the skin layers and tissue under the skin. Then there's fourth degree burns extend through the skin into the injured muscle, ligaments, tendons, nerves, blood vessels, and even into the bones. What do you do? The first thing you want to do is cool the burn. Unless it's a chemical burn, you want to get that chemical off first, dust it off. You want to cool it. Place it in running water for 10 to 15 minutes or until the pain stops. At least.

golden seal, marshmallow root. Again, don't forget honey. God gave us honey, and I'm worried about our honey. I really am. Because we're seeing our bees dying off. And if we lose our bees, it's not just not having it on our food. It's pollination. You won't have food if you don't have bees pollinate. Some foods, like almonds, are totally 100% dependent on bee pollination. You want to cover the burn with a sterile dressing. Use something for the pain. I like wild lettuce, California poppy, Jamaican dogwood are great painkillers. They're herbs. Watch for signs of infection, though. You want to be very careful for infection and burns. If you have a blister, don't burst it. Don't burst the blister because you're going to expose it to the area. It's going to hurt more. Don't use ice. I'm going to say that again. Don't use ice or ice. And also, don't use ointments that hold the temperature in. This is an old mountain remedy that I don't recommend. Years ago, the mountain folks, if you had a burn, they would put Crisco shortening on it. That just holds the temperature in. Don't do something like that. Third degree and fourth degree burns, don't remove their burned clothing, but be sure the clothing isn't still on fire. Don't immerse large, severe burns in cold water. Not just ice, but don't even, if they have a lot of burns to the area, don't immerse into that large area into cold water. That can be very dangerous. They can get hypothermia. It can lower the blood pressure. It can also cause shock. You want to elevate the burn parts above the body, above the heart, that part above the heart. You want to cover the burned area with cool, moist, sterile dressing, clothes or towels, that type of thing. Mouth sores. Mouth sores, I'll do the first at the bottom first. Look to see what the problem is. Many times mouth sores are digestive problems. Do they have problems in the stomach, in the intestines? Many times that's where mouth sores start from. Now, it could be because they're dipping. Are they smoking a pipe? Or it could be, you know, something like that, a tobacco-related item. Pine sap works well for mouth sores. If they have a sore, put some pine sap on it. Aloe vera, golden seal, myrrh powder, bee propolis. We talked about activated charcoal before. And one that I use for a lot is just put some salt on there, sea salt. And that works quite well. It burns a little bit, but it works well. But I probably use pine sap the most now. But you want to investigate it. Here's an illustration. I'm rubbing my arm with a piece of sandpaper. And you come up to me and you say, "Honey, you need to put some aloe vera on that. It's just terrible off. Oh, I know. It's bleeding and look at that nasty wound." And so I stop using the sandpaper and you put some aloe vera on it for me. And I just start rubbing it again. And next time you come see me, I'm still rubbing it and it's nasty. And you say, "Let me put some more aloe vera on it." "Sure, please. It sure needs it. Thank you." And then I start rubbing it again. Unless you get rid of the cause, it's not going to go away. You've got, the cure is in the cause. So if you've got mouth sores, just putting pine sap on it, you've also got to address the underlying cause. And many times, that's a digestive issue. So do some research there. Gum disease, golden seal root, myrrh gum powder, you can make teas and swish with those, pine sap, bee propolis, black walnut, barberry, calendula, comfrey. Something else you want to do if there's gum disease is you want to make sure you're flossing. Make sure you're flossing those teeth. Very important. And also make sure you are, when you brush your teeth, also brush your gums. 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That will increase vascular flow, more blood flow. 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

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Golden seal, myrrh powder, and horsetail. If I have a toothache, what I'll do is I'll take a teaspoon of golden seal, a teaspoon of myrrh, and sometimes I'll put the horsetail in it, and make a tea of it. And then I'll take it and I'll swish for about 2 minutes, and I'll swallow it, and do that every 2 hours. It's amazing how quick that toothache will go away. See, I'm getting that down into that gum where that infection is. Pine sap is also very good. I'll put that in between times that I'm doing the golden seal and myrrh. The calendula, the chamomile, ginger, and caraway. What about strep throat? Strep throat is something we see quite a bit in the wintertime where I live. And it's so simple. Take one teaspoon of golden seal, put it in a cup of water, make a tea of it, and you'll take enough of a swallow that you can gargle. Not too much, but enough that you can do a decent gargle. Kind of, you know, like when you gargle with salt water. Well, take enough that you can gargle. Gargle for 2 minutes. And then swallow it. Every 2 hours. Waking 2 hours. If you wake up in the middle of the night, it's bothering you, have that by your bed. And take another gargle for 2 minutes and swallow.

lemon and honey. You can take, mix that lemon and honey. You can actually take an onion and kind of core it out. Don't go too deep. And pour in some honey. Put it in a pot with about an inch of warm water and simmer it for about 20 minutes. That onion will come into it, and then you can use that. That works really well. Golden seal, propolis, salt water, colloidal silver. You can do hydrotherapy, and that's where you take a handkerchief, and you dip that handkerchief down in ice water, and then you squeeze it out, fold it about 2 inches and by the length of the handkerchief, put it around the neck, put a pin on it, and then put a sock around your neck, like a wool sock or one of those tube socks. And that works really well. That coldness is going to bring more blood to the area, and because it's trying to warm it up. And another one that I also like using is slippery elm. You can take either slippery elm lozenges that you can make your own, or you can take a teaspoon and put it into a cup of water, make a little tea, and every little bit, just take it and kind of let it slow down, go down your throat slow. And that slippery elm is also good to help to treat that sore throat. Ear infections. We were on the way to Nashville to pick up my oldest son from the airport. He was flying in, and we got to Nashville, and Mary Lou started saying, "My ears really, really bother me." And by the time we got to Lebanon, she was crying. She says, "It's really hurting." And so we pulled off there at Lebanon off I-40, and I went into a Walmart, and I got a bottle of Golden Seal capsules in the pharmacy section. And then I went and got the smallest bottle of olive oil. And then I went by a little gas station and asked them if I could get just one spoon, a little plastic spoon. And what I did is I took that spoon and I filled it about 70% full of olive oil. And then I added enough golden, opened the capsule, and I put it in there and stirred it around where it was about the thickness, viscosity of motor oil. As thick as I could that it would still drip. And I took and I put 3 drops in her ear and I rubbed it kind of like you'd rub something down a dog's ear and got it down in there. And then we did it again once we got to Crossville. By the time we got back to Knoxville, she said the pain was almost gone. She wasn't crying anymore. By the time we got back home, the ear infection, that pain was significantly better. So Golden Seal olive oil or just garlic oil. The Allison also is good here. I bought at Walmart those little things. You know those things when you go hunting? I don't go hunting, but the fellas go hunting. And they put it in their pocket and they break it and it makes heat. Well, that little square thing, you can put that on the ear. And so I put that on there too. The heat is also good for it. You can take a light bulb, an incandescent light bulb, and that's getting harder and harder because they don't make them here in the United States anymore. But you take a 100-watt light bulb and you hold it out from the ear, and that can use heat. Remember a guy by the name of John Harvey Kellogg? He found that incandescent light, remember he had a light box? Incandescent light actually penetrated deeper within his patients, deeper into the body than hydrotherapy did. So incandescent light is a very powerful tool for using. Candling, using an ear candle, and that can also work quite well. Eye care, let's look at a scratch. If a person gets a scratch on their eye, you've got to be careful. I had a guy come in one time, and he was working in the shop, and he was standing maybe 20 feet away from when they were using a table saw, and a piece of wood came flying across the shop, and it got in his eye. And he was, it was really bothering him. So he came in to our clinic, and he said, "I need someone to take me to the hospital." I said, "Well, let me look at it." So we looked at it. I said, "Okay, we'll get somebody for you." It wasn't a significant emergency, but he was definitely uncomfortable. So I went and got some vitamin E oil, and I just poured it in his eye.

And about, we were getting ready to take him, and he said, I don't think I need to go to the emergency room now. He says, my eye feels so much better. I'd learned that because one time I was cutting some tile, and I forgot to put my glasses on, goggles on, between cutting a piece, and a piece of tile came up, and it cut my eye. And I'd used the flaxseed, and that didn't seem to work as well. It's a treatment, but I had someone tell me, try vitamin E. And I put that in there, and it just soothed it so much better, and it healed it much, much more rapidly. So vitamin E oil, you can put a piece of flaxseed in there. That can help. If there's an eye infection, there's several things that cause eyes infections. There can be a virus. It can be a bacteria. It can be fungus, allergies, or other irritants. It could be a buildup on bacteria on contact lenses for people who don't change their contacts, you know, take them out like they should or clean them like they should. So what do we do? There's ocular histoplasmosis, sexual transmitted infections, shingles, inflammation of the cornea, Lyme disease, tuberculosis, crab lice. Ocular histoplasmosis is a fungal infection of the lungs that can travel to the eyes. Approximately 90% of individuals living in the southeastern United States have developed this specific type of infection. Sexually transmitted infections, STDs, chlamydia, gonorrhea, herpes, you can get eye infections from those. Treatments, you can use a charcoal poultice, a flaxseed poultice. I like golden seal washes very, very well. Golden seal washes. You make a golden seal tea, take a teaspoon of golden seal into a cup of water, make a tea, and then pour it through. Anytime you make a tea that you're going to put the liquid into the eye, I like using a coffee filter. Again, I don't use coffee, but that coffee filter is just very fine, and it's a very good filter to keep that from, or you can use multiple pieces of paper towels if you don't have that. Boric acid, chamomile, again, honey. Honey's excellent. Jasmine flowers. And you can actually put allicin in the eye, the allicin liquid in the eye for an eye infection. Saline solution, if the person has pink eye, as a boy on the farm, sometimes you'd buy a herd or get some cows in and then identify that you had pink eye. And what Dad would do, he would walk up to old number 53 and catch her not looking, and he'd have some salt and he'd toss it in her eye and he'd get rid of it. Well, you don't do that to people. Saline solution works well. And how do you make normal saline? You take a pint of water, add a teaspoon of sea salt to it, and now you've made saline solution. A pint of water, a teaspoon of salt will make saline solution. Shake it up good and make sure the salt dissolves. Charcoal poultice. Another one is raw milk. It can be human milk. It can be goat milk. It can be cow milk, but it has to be raw. And as I've talked with ladies who are from Africa, from the Caribbean, or even ladies back up in the rural Appalachia, what they'll do is every day, in the first 3 months of the child's life, they will squirt some breast milk in each eye, and that will prevent the eyes from getting infected. A golden seal wash is also good for pink eye. I've used that a number of times. Periwinkle, the white periwinkle. Or you can use lemon in the morning, honey at night. Now, why did I say lemon in the morning and honey at night? It doesn't really matter, but the honey doesn't sting as bad as the lemon does. But it works well. Eye infections, prevention, hand washing, very important. Wash your hands, wash your hands, wash your hands. Don't share bedding, towels, pillows, cosmetics, eyeliner, mascara, eyeshadow with a person that has eye infections. I don't do that anyway, but dispose of any contact or eye makeup that may have been exposed to the infections. As I work with people coming in and they have eye infections, I'll tell them don't wear any makeup for 2 weeks. Don't wear contacts or eye makeup until the infection has cleared from the eye completely. So they need to not wear their contacts, put some glasses on, and use those if possible. We need to clear that infection up.
Prevention

Avoid swimming in chlorine when you have an eye infection. Let's talk about pain. What do you do when you have pain? Is there any remedies, Old Mountain remedies, for pain? Water. Water is a tremendous cure for pain. I encourage you to read the book, Your Body's Many Cries for Water, from Dr. Batman Jotty. Wild lettuce tea is phenomenal for pain. We use even for patients with bone cancer, we were able to have good success with using wild lettuce tea. California poppy, Jamaican dogwood, all of these that you make teas with. And what you do is you take a quart of water, and you can take anywhere from a half a cup to a cup of the herb, make a tea, and drink one cup every 2 hours. Waking hours, that is. And if that works well, then go to every 3 hours. If that works well, you go to every 4 hours. It's called least dosing, the least amount that works. No sense in wasting your money or wasting it. Use the least that does the job. Turmeric. Turmeric has a chemical in it called curcumin. And curcumin is excellent for pain. Exercise. Did you know that exercising is good for pain? It is. It does. Ice massage. And what you do with an ice massage is you take a cup, a paper cup or a plastic cup, a styrofoam cup, and tear off the top 1 inch of the cup. Let me back up. You'll fill it full of water, you'll put it in the freezer, you'll bring it out, and now it's solid with ice. You'll tear off that piece and then put a little water on it because it's kind of sticky because it's frozen. But put a little water on it, and then you'll take that area and you'll rub it kind of briskly on that shoulder if it's got some pain, and it becomes numb. Starts to sting, and then it plumb comes numb. And you stop when it becomes numb, and that works well. Dr. Agatha Thrash told me one time, she said, if you want to suture somebody that needs sutured, you get everything sutured up first. Get your needle, get your suture material all ready, clean the area, and then you take ice, and you put ice on the area you're getting ready to suture for 4 minutes. Now immediately start suturing. She said you should have 4 minutes of suturing. When the pain starts, the numbness starts wearing off, she said, stop, put that ice back on there around the edges. And she said that will help with being able to suture that area if you don't have any anesthetics for that. She said if that doesn't work, then use 4 strong men. Hydrotherapy is good for pain. White willow, well, that's what aspirin came from. DMSO, cayenne. And what you do for cayenne is I will take some lotion, a little lotion, put some cayenne powder in there, and you test it to the back of your hand. If it's warm and feels like it's kind of warm, that'll work. If it's too warm, just add a little more lotion. If it's not warm enough, add more cayenne powder. Not all cayenne is the same. You've got some cayenne that you buy in the store might be 20,000 HUs, heating units, HUs. It may be 100,000, 80,000, 160,000, 180,000, 2.1 million is the hottest cayenne I've ever found. 160,000 HUs, I actually have to wear a mask and gloves. It's so strong. But cayenne gets the attention of the nerves and it distracts them. And so cayenne can help. Pine sap, as we mentioned earlier, can help with pain. How about angina? Is there a natural remedy, an Old Mountain remedy for angina? Angina is that pain they get in their chest when they're having problems. They think they're getting ready to have a heart attack. What's happening is you have you're having that constriction or that blockage where you don't have adequate blood oxygen going to the heart. And so people use a drug called nitroglycerin as a vasodilator. Well, we found that cayenne pepper, I have people who use it instead of nitroglycerin because they say it works better than the nitroglycerin for their angina. And it's a vasodilator. It helps to open it up. Magnesium oil. I have a good friend. He's a doctor that he will use magnesium oil, and he'll have his patients spray magnesium oil from the clavicle down to the base of the rib cage, to the right side of the sternum, to over here

on this side of the rib cage three times a day. And if they start to have some angina, they'll spray some more on there, and it helps. That magnesium helps the heart. Arnica is another thing that can help with angina. Food poisoning. We talked about that a few minutes ago. Food poisoning, the best thing in the world that I have found is food is activated charcoal. Take your big old tablespoon and put it in there, two tablespoons. Stir it in there. Drink it. If you don't like the taste of it, if you hadn't had activated charcoal, it tastes like dirt. Use a straw. And that kind of throws it back in your mouth and doesn't bother you as much. You may want to brush your teeth afterwards. But activated charcoal works tremendously for food poison. A stomach ache. What do you do for stomach aches? And again, if you do these laws of health, a lot of times you aren't going to have these problems to start with. But what do you do for a stomach ache? Yes, you can use activated charcoal. You can use peppermint tea. That's a great one. Ginger root is another good one for upset stomach. Aloe vera. I really like aloe vera. I'm more and more finding aloe vera is very good for just many things in our body, from fighting cancer to, again, that sunburn. Lobelia can help with a stomach ache. Now, lobelia is an antispasmodic if you use the right amount. And usually that's 30 drops for an adult. If you use too much, it's a spasmodic and you're going to throw it up. Yellow root. Yellow root is something that grows in the mountains of Appalachia. They call it yellow root. And yellow root is it grows along the creek beds and the stream beds. It's a Siamese twin to golden seal. Not exactly, but very similar to golden seal. And the old mountain people in the Appalachia will take that yellow root, or you can go over to Cherokee, North Carolina, and those Cherokee Indians will sell you sticks of yellow root about that long and tied up like a bundle of wood. It's smaller than a pencil, but it's all tied up, and the Cherokee Indians will take that and they'll chew on it if they have a stomach ache. Or you can make a tea of it. Works very well. How about irritable bowel syndrome? IBS is a huge problem, especially in the countries that have the new wheat. See, the old wheat had 16 chromosomes. The new wheat has 42 chromosomes. Do you know what thermography is? Thermography is where you can look at your gums, you can look at various parts of the body and look at temperature. Well, they have found that the colon is inflamed. They can see it with thermography. And they tell me, the people who read these thermography scans, that it takes 1 year after a person quits using the new wheat that the colon is not inflamed. So if I eat a piece of bread today, some toast for breakfast, it will take, according to these people, it takes 1 year of me being totally abstinent of the new wheat until they can't pick up my colon's inflamed. Isn't that amazing? I have a good friend. He's a physician, internist, and he has a patient who lives in America, but she's from England. She has a very challenging problem with gluten, with wheat, and so she's gluten free. But she went home to England just recently, and she could eat cookies and cakes and. And she doesn't understand the health issues that we understand here tonight. But cookies and cakes and bread and whatever had no problem. None. The whole month she was in England. Wheat didn't bother. She came back to the United States and she told her physician that she took just a pinch of the American bread, the 42 chromosome bread, ate it. She ended up going to the emergency room with respiratory distress. Why? Great Britain, according to her, Great Britain had said no to Monsanto. You're not going to bring your wheat over here. So depending on where you are living in the world, you might be in a... I know we have listeners all over the world listening right now. But you may be in a country that doesn't have the new wheat.
Feel yourself blessed.

But if you've got that new tainted wheat that is up to 42 chromosomes, it could be causing problems, and that could be the root cause. Remember, the cure is in the cause. First, stop all dairy. Dairy is like gasoline to IBS. I took nutrition from Dr. T. Colin Campbell, and as I took it from Cornell, I remember the course, Diseases of Affluence. And in that course, Dr. Campbell taught that dairy is the most significant carcinogen ever discovered. Dairy is the most significant carcinogen ever discovered, is what was in my text. Dr. Campbell grew up on a dairy farm. As I mentioned earlier, I, as a small boy, lived on a dairy farm. The most significant chemical carcinogen ever discovered, dairy. So even if you're worried about your IBS and you have to stop using dairy, even if you don't have IBS, quit drinking and eating the most cancer-causing food that you have. Caffeine. Caffeine is another item on IBS. It's like pouring gasoline on a fire. Also, you want to stop all eating, all meat eating. And as I mentioned earlier, wheat and gluten. The other thing that really exacerbates IBS problems is stress, the number one diagnosis in America. And be sure you listen to our series on stress. Terrible, terrible on IBS. Exercise helps with it. You want to eat slowly. See, when you eat your food, several things need to happen in the mouth. You want to masticate it, puree it. We don't have teeth in our stomach. And so you want to chew it up. And then you want to mix the predigested enzymes, the amylase, the protease, all

You've got to make all that powder has to absorb that liquid, and so you take a mixer and mix it to where it's just mush. All the dry is sucked up, the wet. When you chew your food, you want to, every piece of food needs to soak up your saliva, because in that saliva is like chainsaws starting to rip apart the proteins. Very, very important. If you don't chew right, if you don't eat slowly, it can cause problems with your IBS. Aloe vera, very, very good for IBS. Trace minerals, giving you the nutrients. Then there's a colon formula that we make. We'll talk about in our kitchen medicine segment. I encourage you to watch our kitchen medicine segment. Psyllium seed, which is whole psyllium seed, slippery elm, marshmallow root, peppermint, and spearmint, and we'll give the formula on that series. Carob powder is also good. You can mix it in with like some applesauce or something if you don't like the taste of it. And again, you want to thoroughly chew your food as you slowly eat your food. Ulcerative colitis, terrible, terribly painful. I was told by my physicians, my gastroenterologist, that I was going to die. They said, "Walt, you're going to die. We might be able to save you if we cut your colon out, but as it stands right now, you're going to die, because from down near your appendix, all the way up your ascending, across your transverse, down your ascending to your rectum," they said, your colon looks like it's been drugged down the interstate. It looks like a raw piece of hamburger meat. The whole thing. There's no intact. When we look in there, there is no intact tissue. It's just hamburger meat. It's painful. Terribly painful. What do you do? Well, first you want to follow the IBS protocol. If it's bleeding, you use cayenne pepper. Remember we talked about cayenne pepper being able to stop bleeding. It cauterizes it. White willow bark if bleeding. And then you want to eat a potato soup. Not like what Mary Lou used to make me before that, what actually got me into that problem. See, when she made potato soup, she'd have potatoes, and she'd have almost a stick of butter, sour cream, half and half, salt, black pepper. Oh, it was good, but it was killing me. So you want to make a potato soup. It has potatoes, carrots, celery, onions. Put some garlic in there if you'd like to. Make it to the consistency you like. You can puree it up if you want to. And you want somewhere between a pint and a quart each meal. And that's all you're going to eat for breakfast, dinner, and supper for the next 3 weeks. 3 weeks. Amazing how that heals that tissue. And then, until you see ulcerative colitis is gone, no more raw fruits or vegetables, because they irritate it. Except you may be able to handle a banana. May. But no fruit raw. So if you want some apples, you got to have applesauce. If you want pears, you got to have pear sauce. If you want peaches, you got to have peach sauce. If you want vegetables, you got to cook them, because raw is going to re-irritate that colon. But you know what? I'm here today. Within 6 months, my ulcerative colitis was totally healed. Until 6 months later, after I was healed, I was driving from Virginia. I'd moved up to Virginia. I was driving back home for the weekend. And we hadn't sold our home down in North Carolina yet. And so I was going down for the weekend to be with the family. And on the way down, I-81, I see this sign on the side of the interstate. Just two letters, D-Q. For y'all over in Afghanistan or wherever you are listening right now, that means Dairy Queen. And I loved blizzards, and I thought, you know, I've been 6 months, and I haven't had any dairy in 6 months. I'm doing well. My ulcerative colitis is healed. Just one. That won't be no problem. I like the banana split with malt. So I pulled off, went across the interstate, went on. I can still remember it today. It's been 16 years ago.

Drove across. There was DQ on the left. I pull in there. I go in. I ordered my Blizzard with malt. Get back in the car. Set it down in the seat. Get back on I-81 heading south towards North Carolina. I pick it up. And I'm just enjoying. I hadn't had dairy in a year. A year. Because it took 6 months to heal. It'd been 6 months now. Oh, that Blizzard tasted so good. And then it hit me. If you've ever had ulcerative colitis, you know what the knife is. It literally is like someone stabbed a knife into your stomach. And I was over the steering wheel. And I'm going, oh no, I haven't had this feeling in over 6 months. What do I do? I said, okay, Blizzard, you're over there. And I said, God, please, I will never do dairy again. Take this pain away from me. Make it to where I didn't turn this ulcerative colitis back on. Heal me. Well, it didn't just go away like that. But it went away. But you know what? I haven't had any more problems. It took me, you know, several miles down the road until that pain went away. But I haven't, that ulcerative colitis did not come back. God kept His bargain. I kept my bargain. I threw that, I didn't even get half of it done. I threw it away when I got gas the next time. So, dairy is terrible for ulcerative colitis. H. pylori. My daughter was having symptoms of H. pylori, and I called a friend of mine and a physician. I said, Jim, I think Ashley has H. pylori. Can I send her over there and you test her? She said, sure, send her on over. So I sent her over to Jim, and Jim did some blood work, and she came back, and then he called me a few days later, and he said, Walt, you're right, it's H. pylori. He said, thank you, appreciate it. And Jim knows that I'm not going to want a prescription. I just want a diagnosis. See, it's kind of like when your car's broke down, it's not running right, it's shaking a little bit, and you got these new highfalutin cars that have computers in them, and you're not sure what could be wrong with it. It could just be even the computer that's messed up. So you take it over to the mechanic, and he puts it on the machine, and the mechanic goes, Walt, not a problem. It's your number one plug's fouled out. No problem. I'll fix it for you. I said, that's okay. I know how to change plugs. I know where my number one plug is. I appreciate it. How much do I owe you for that diagnostic tool, that diagnosis? And so I pay him for the diagnosis, but I don't pay him for changing my plug because I can do that myself. Go back home, change out my plug, and my car runs fine. Our bodies are the same way. There's times that we need diagnosis, that we can go and we can get some lab work done. We can get a physician who knows how the body works. And so he assesses you and he does a history and a physical. He does a physical on you and he finds out this is what your problem is. I appreciate it. And he wants to write you a prescription. Let him write you a prescription. Don't argue with him because he'll argue till the cows come home. Then go on home and do what God wants you to do. Ask God what plan He wants you to do. So Ashley comes back. So he calls me and he says it's H. pylori. So we used the Allicin. We used 20 drops, three times a day, 45 days. We also used a probiotic. Boom, knocked out the H. pylori. Allicin is very strong. It's the component in garlic that builds the immune system. Remember, it takes 24 cloves of garlic to make one drop of Allicin. Constipation. Got constipation? A lot of folks have constipation today. Whether they admit it or not, I had a lady come in one time, and I was surprised. She was in her late 30s, very trim, model-like person, and she comes in. I said, can I help you? And she said, I need some help. I have problems with constipation. She had a hard time saying it. And I said, well, how often do you go? She said, about every 3 weeks. I want to make sure I understood her right, so I repeated back to her. Every 3 weeks? Yes. No distension? A lot of pain? It's uncomfortable. I said, okay. So I encouraged her to drink water. I encouraged her to exercise. And I encouraged her to, and I gave her some fiber. She came back several weeks later and she wanting something else. And she says, this is just no good. This is no good.

I said, "What's wrong?" She said, "Is it working?" She says, I'm going, but I'm going too often." I said, "How often are you going?" She says, "I go 3 times a day. I said, "How much do you eat? How many times a day do you eat?" And she said, "I eat 3 meals a day. I said, "Perfect. You're doing exactly what you're supposed to do." And she said, "No, I don't want that." I said, "What's wrong?" She says, "I don't have time to go 3 times a day. You look at it. You figure up 365 divided by 21. She's not going that often over a year's time. Then you take 365 times 3. She's spending a whole lot more time in the bathroom. And she said that was a waste of time. I said, "Ma'am, I can't help you anymore. You're doing what you're supposed to do." And she frustratedly left, and I never have seen her since. I have a couple years ago, I had 2 girls in the same year, both of them. One 6 months after the other, 3 weeks. The longest I ever had was a lady when I was working in Virginia. And she came in and she was having problems. Now, this lady was in the car, could not even get out of the car. And so I had to go out to the car to see her. She was in so much pain. But she said it had been a month, 4 weeks, since she'd had a bowel movement. You can die from constipation. That's serious. Or an impaction, whatever was going on. So what do you do? First of all, when a person gets up in the morning, they want to drink, if you're having problems with constipation, drink 1 quart of warm water with lemon in it. That volume of water will help to try to loosen things up down there. The warm water helps to loosen things up. The lemon does other things. Then you want to make sure that you're getting enough water. And people say, "Oh, I'm drinking my 8 glasses and they're 300 pounds. According to University of California at Davis, it takes a 1/2 gallon of water to run a kindergartner, 5 years old. 1/2 gallon to run a 5-year-old. I'm a whole lot bigger than a 5-year-old, and especially that 300-pound person's bigger than a kindergartner. So how much do you need? From kindergarten to about 128 pounds, they need 1/2 gallon of water. Over 128 pounds, they take your body weight divided by 2, you need that many ounces. But that's just to sit on the couch. That's not if you're out working in your garden or running or walking. This last week, I got a text from my son this morning that a fire that we started fighting just last week, which was over 1,000-acre wildland fire. We are certified through the United States Forest Service. And they finally have it under control as of this morning. We had 3 big helicopters and a Huey had 4 helicopters, and we had a lot of them in there. And when I go fight those fires and we're raking those lines, the United States Forest Service says that we have to drink 1 gallon of water every 1.5 hours. Used to be every 2 hours. Now they tell us every 1.5 hours. Homeland Security just sent word down that when we're on a disaster and we expire or we dehydrate a liter, it takes 3 liters to rehydrate that liter that we just lost. And they expect us to rehydrate 3 to 1. And so if you're just sitting on the couch, playing on your computer, or sitting at a desk, the numbers that I just mentioned are just to do that. But if you're out walking and exercising and working in your garden and sweating like you should, you need even more than what we just mentioned. Fiber. Fiber's critical. Have you ever gardened? If it hasn't, we're in a drought in the southeast right now, and the ground's kind of hard because it's no water. Also, if you have clay soil and you don't have a lot of humus, a lot of compost, it gets hard. Well, same thing about fecal material. If you don't eat enough fiber, then you're not going to have a loose fecal material. And back to water. When you're dehydrated, the hypothalamus is going, "Where's some water? Oh, there's some in the colon." Well, it's supposed to suck water, some out of the colon, but not as much as it does when you're dehydrated. I mean, you're just sucking that stuff right back in you. You're trying to get rid of that stuff. You want that high-fiber diet. And how do you get high fiber? Whole foods. How much fiber is in meat? 0. How much fiber is in refined foods? Very, very little. You want a whole food, plant-based diet that's full of fiber.

psyllium seed husk whole, or psyllium seed whole is a great source. Flaxseed is a good source. There's many fibers that you can add. You want around 50 to 60 grams of fiber a day to have good bowel movement. And you can add some things. There's exercise is also very important. That walking is very important. Eating at the same time every day. So the four big ones for helping to keep you from getting constipation: number one, hydration; number two, fiber; number three, exercise; and number four is eating at the same time every day. And then you can do an abdominal massage where you're moving like this, move across and down. The fellow who taught this was a fellow by the name of John Harvey Kellogg. And what he used to use, he would take a cannonball and he would put a piece of leather around it and sew it up like a softball, and the patient would lay on the bed, set it down here, and roll that cannonball. Well, we don't have cannonballs around anymore. And so you can do some massage. Also, when you go to the bathroom, toilets haven't been around that long. Outhouses haven't been around that long. There's still parts of the world that may be listening today that don't even have outhouses, and folks still squat. Squatting actually helps with constipation. But what you can do is you can put a stool under your feet that moves them up, and that helps when you're constipated. Magnesium is a good source to help with constipation. I like that a lot. Prune juice is good. Castor oil. We'll talk about a castor oil pack. Well, you can drink some of that stuff. But I like herbs like senna. Cascara sagrada is a little more aggressive. Harataki is a little more aggressive. I like senna a lot. That works well. But you don't want to have constipation. We're shown the more prone you are to constipation, the more prone you are to colorectal cancer, especially colon cancer. A transit time. That's when you put something in your mouth to when the fiber comes out, no more than 24 hours. If it's over that, you now increase your risk of cancer of the colon. Cancer of the colon is in America is the third leading cause of death in both men and women. Hemorrhoids. If constipated, use the constipation protocol. Aloe vera. You can drink aloe vera. You can take aloe vera and you can carve it like a suppository. And you put a toothpick on it and you can stick it in the freezer. And then you can take it out and put some lubricant on it, and then you can apply it up into the rectum if it's an internal hemorrhoid. Remember where it's going. Don't make it too big. Or you can take a pair of gloves, a small size of latex gloves or non-latex if you have a problem with latex, and you can fill it with aloe vera juice and you can freeze it. And that will make a little suppository. Some people use apple cider vinegar, cabbage poultice for hemorrhoids, coconut oil, witch hazel. You can take a bedside toilet, and you know what a bedside toilet is. You take the pot out of it, and then you sit the person down on it, and if it's an external hemorrhoid, it kind of, the bottom opens like this, and the hemorrhoid sticks out. You can take a hose with hot water and cold water. This is hydrotherapy. You can spray the area with warm water and for 3 minutes and then cold water for 1 minute. You can do a hydrotherapy treatment with a hose, and the hose actually kind of massages it. That's the hydrotherapy hot and cold douche. Rutin, squat, don't sit on the toilet. You can actually just squat, but don't sit. That helps also in the hemorrhoid problem. Exercise, lose weight, that can be an issue. Probiotics can help. Water. Drink plenty of water. Soak the area with warm water, 10 to 15 minutes, three times a day. That can help. A sitz bath can help. An ice pack or cold compress. The cabbage poultice that I mentioned. Watch our series on kitchen medicine that talks about how to make a cabbage poultice for hemorrhoids. It'll tell you there what to do. Enlarged prostate. We see quite a bit of enlarged prostates. And Duke University back in the early 90s said,

drink milk. Milk exacerbates prostate issues. This is in the early 90s, Duke University. Saw palmetto is an excellent herb. Pumpkin seeds have a lot of zinc in them. Podiarco, if you're having problems getting up multiple times in the night, saw palmetto, but podiarco works very well for that, shrinking that prostate. Pie gem, flaxseed, zinc, 40, 50 milligrams of zinc, but take some copper along with it, 2 to 3 to 5 milligrams of copper. A sitz bath, iodine. They found that taking 12.5 milligrams of iodine significantly helps to prevent prostate cancer. Another thing that is good for prostate is you're milking that prostate, you having normal bowel movements, routine bowel movements, 3-4 times a day, helps to milk the prostate as it's going by it. That's important, according to a urologist. Female hormones. We're seeing a lot of issues with female hormones. We're seeing a lot of issue with men's hormones. Why? Number one, we're not eating healthy food. We're not getting the nutrients that our body requires to make the proper hormones. It's blowing our adrenals. So you've got to have a good diet. And juicing is probably the best thing that I have found to address female hormones. At least a quart of vegetable juice a day. If you can just only juice, it's amazing. Amazing. Drinking 16 ounces of vegetable juice for breakfast, dinner, and supper will do for 7 to 10 days for women's hormones. We used to have girls come to us in college, and they would quit having their cycle. They were in college age, and the stresses of college and the ramen noodles, their cycle would just stop. We'd encourage them to eat healthy, but many times we weren't that successful. But we would make their juice for them, and they would come in and get their juice every day. Within 30 days, boom, they were back having a cycle. Very important. Wild yam cream is a transdermal cream from yams, sweet potatoes that work well. You use it twice a day. Wild yam cream helps your body produce the right amount of progesterone. Then when you have the right amount of progesterone, you have the right amount of estrogen. And so that works very well for stabilizing the hormones. And then the next one is I like nettle tea. Nettle tea is probably the most nutritious of all the herbs. Super, super nutritious and really helps women with their hormones. Also, dandelion leaf is good for women's hormones. Flaxseed. They went with women with hormones. They gave them hormone imbalance. They gave them flaxseed every day. Over 50% of the women just taking flaxseed, they had significant improvement in their hormones. Oat straw is very good. Oat straw tea for female hormones. Vitex, that's chaste tree. It's an herb. Address stress. When you have stress, it blows the adrenals, and that affects your hormones. You've got to get stress under control if you're having hormone issues. Rest. Women know that if rest is vital to their hormones working right. They've got to be to bed. They've got to get their rest. When a woman is overworked, it just wipes out their endocrine system. And their hormones are going to go off. A woman has to have rest. A man has to have rest. But especially women, you need rest if you want to keep your hormones in check. And again, address the adrenals. And there's herbs for that. Allergies. There's food allergies. But there's allergies from plants and that kind of thing. Nettle tea is the best thing I have found. Either 3 capsules twice a day or just drinking nettle tea. Local raw honey. Now, you got to be careful of your honey because there's a new law in my state of Tennessee that in order for it to say raw or 100%, it's got to be only 100% because there was a person... There was many in our state that was adding something called corn syrup to the honey. They were cutting it to save money. And they were buying corn syrup by the barrels, high fructose corn syrup, and adding it to the honey. So our state representative, whose wife is a nutritionist, said, wait, there's a problem here.
one of our children could be allergic.

to corn, and we think honey is fine. It said pure, 100% honey, and it's not. So they passed a law that it has to be pure. Well, the reason I say this is because you want to make sure that it's that way where you live, that it's pure, 100% honey, plus it needs to be local honey to address your immune system, to help with allergy. Bee pollen, bromelain can help, zinc, bayberry, eyebright, mullein tea. Mullein's great, and it grows all over the world, and NAC. Inflammation. Inflammation is, I think, a major problem out there today, whether it's in the body or in the vascular system. Cardiac issues, I'm more concerned about the C-reactive protein and the homocysteine than I am just basic cholesterol. Yes, cholesterol, we got to monitor it, but the real enemy is that inflammation, because it inflames the vascular walls. It scars the vascular walls, therefore making it more prone to have that atherosclerosis and eventually the arteriosclerosis. Inflammation, drinking some lemon water each morning can help with inflammation. Drinking water, water helps with inflammation. Dehydration causes inflammation. The new wheat diet, the new wheat causes inflammation. So if you live in a country that has this new modern wheat from Monsanto, those guys that have moved it from 16 chromosomes to 42 chromosomes, that will cause inflammation. Turmeric is good for inflammation. The curcumin, MSM, a big favorite of mine. You can take MSM powder. It comes from plants. I learned about it from my veterinarian many years ago. I had a dog that had arthritis, and we gave it just a spoonful on its food. It would eat it, and boom, the arthritis would go away, and we'd forget to put it on its food, and then the dog couldn't go up the stairs again. We put the MSM back on there, and boom, it'd go up and down the stairs. And I was having some challenges, and my wife, Aunt Mary Lou, asked our physician at the time. I hadn't left regular health care yet, and he did natural. He's a fellow that helped me with my other problem. He said, use the MSM. It's really good for humans, too. Use one teaspoon twice a day for a week, and then after the week, you go to 2 teaspoons twice a day from there on. It works best if you use vitamin C. But you don't want to use citrus fruit. Citrus fruit seems to nullify the MSM. Some people use even more. Bromelain, coconut oil, tart cherry juice is a good one. Ginger is a good one. Cloves, rosemary, Jamaican allspice, oregano, marjoram, sage, thyme. And then a charcoal poultice we use for inflammation. If it's an area on the body, and we'll put charcoal poultice on that. Shingles. Shingles is very, very painful. And what we do for shingles is we'll use olive leaf extract, 800 milligrams twice a day. It's a great antiviral. Well, then, or you can use allicin. Allicin works well for shingles. The castor oil pack that you can listen to on our series on kitchen medicine. We should teach you how to make a castor oil pack. You put that over the affected area, and that will dry it up. A charcoal poultice can be used if you don't have castor oil. If it's shingles is in the eye, don't put a castor oil pack over the eye. Use a charcoal poultice over the eye, because there's concern about castor oil and possibly damaging the eye.

eat fresh ground every day, vitamin C, and also hydrotherapy, fever treatments. There's other things, colloidal silver, but these are things, old remedies that can help. Type 2 diabetes. It really bothers me as I was speaking at a high school just last week. And as I was talking with these kids, I asked them, I said, they were high school seniors. I said, can you reverse diabetes? Yes or no? No. All the hands went up. I said, yes, can you reverse diabetes type 2? Not one hand went up. I said, you can. And they go, no way, you can't do it. You can. Reversing diabetes, in the first 20 years of my career in healthcare, I never saw a care plan that said reversing diabetes. It was always diabetic management through pharmaceuticals. Then I left that and I went into lifestyle health, and we had a 98% reversal rate of type 2 diabetes. 98%. And I remember as I was telling the folks that as I left allopathic care, I said, I'm going to go somewhere that we can reverse type 2 diabetes. And a corporate office told me, Walt, you're crazy. Don't do that. Don't do that. I said, even type 1, there's some improvement. They said, Walt, now you're stupid. No way can that happen. You're going to ruin your career, your reputation in healthcare. You can't do that. Well, guess what? We did. And you can too. Reversing diabetes is type 2 is simple. Stabilizing type 1 is reasonable and obtainable. What do you do? Number one, you've got to manage the ideal body weight. How does it work? You've got a cell. And that cell has receptors, we'll call them little doors, that allows glucose to get into the cell. And what happens is that glucose comes from the blood, goes into the cell, and it's, everybody's happy. The cell glucose is good, blood glucose is good, until the cell starts getting big. And the receptors become insulin resistant. And they don't allow the glucose in as well. So now cell glucose goes down, blood glucose goes up, the brain tells the pancreas produce more insulin, and to try to make these receptors allow glucose in, we take medication to make the glucose go in. And you can do it with managing it through pharmaceuticals, metformin, insulin, whatever it may be, but there's side effects. You lose your eyes. You can be a renal patient. Go on dialysis. You can have neuropathy like that foot you saw earlier. They had that the foot was half eaten off, looked like a shark got a bite of it. We found all we had to do is shrink that cell. Receptors start allowing the glucose in. Cell glucose comes to what it should be. Blood glucose goes down. Pancreas is happy, tells the brain's happy, tells the pancreas to quit producing as much insulin, and blood insulin level goes to normal. I had a guy come last year. He was a 32-year-old black male. He had his glucose was never below 200. He was on 50 units of insulin a day, and within 4 days, he was taking no insulin at all. I saw him 6 months later at the car wash in the little town I work in. I said, how are you doing? And we worked with him for, several months, but he had gone, and I saw him for the first time in several months, and I said, how's it going? How's the diabetes? And he said, there's no diabetes. Are you on any meds? No, I'm fine. Within 4 days, he was off his insulin. Is that possible? Yes. Ideal body weight. You want a BMI of 22, 23, 21, 22? I like 22. But some folks are big. And so you may look at something a little more accurate is percent body fat. You may have a little more muscle. And so it throws those numbers off a little bit on the BMI. The Duke diet is tremendous for attacking diabetes. Duke University has been doing this program for 82 years. They started in 1934. A very, very effective diet for diabetes, brown rice and fruit, or brown rice and salad. Simply Raw. There's a physician in Arizona that used Simply Raw.

raw. And all the patients eat. There is a raw fruit for breakfast, raw vegetables for dinner, and raw fruit for supper. And then there's juicing, what we did for that fella who was off in 4 days. You can just juice a vegetable juice, and that's it. You can combine the two. And until that person gets to that ideal body weight or that BMI, or that percent body fat that they should be at, leave them on one of those three diets is the best thing I have found. And we're going to talk also in another series on weight loss. I encourage you to watch that one because that's the key, weight loss. And then once you get to that, then you want to stay on the best diet in the world. The best diet in the world. Cornell University, Cambridge University spent 20 years trying to figure out what's the best diet for people. They looked at what causes people to die quicker or causes people to live longer. And they found that this special diet, people live longer. Actually, they live 15 years longer than the other people. CNN thought this was crazy. And so Dr. Gupta did a special and brought in these cardiologists and found no, Cornell was exactly right. They called it the last heart attack, their special program on this. Well, it's kind of interesting. Cornell did not figure this diet. I found it. It was written in Genesis chapter 3. Genesis chapter 3 is where God told Adam and Eve what to leave when they left the garden. A whole food, plant-based diet. Exercise. Exercise is critical for diabetes. I would meet with my patients at 6 o'clock in the morning, and let's say you came in with a glucose of, let's say, 185, 195. Go take a 30-minute power walk and come back, and it would be down to 130, 135, 140. Just by a power walk. Chromium, I like chromium picolinate, or trichromium. It's got chromium picolinate, chromium picolinate, and one other one. Trichromium works extremely well. Genema silvestri is a good herb. Fenugreek, cedarberry, blueberry leaves, peach tree leaves, and basil. All those basil works. Just take some basil leaves and put it in your food. Say about 5-6 basil leaves a day. Just go.

both in men and women. The number one killer of firefighters is not fire. It is not smoke inhalation. It is heart attacks. The best diet for heart disease in the world is the Duke Rice diet. Works very, very well. Like I mentioned, they've been doing it for 82 years. A whole food, plant-based diet, once you get it under control, water, exercise, rest. You want to abstain from tobacco and alcohol and drugs. You want to manage your stress. Stress is very important to manage if you have cardiovascular disease. Any reason, but definitely with cardiovascular. The best herb I have found for the heart is hawthorn berry. I had a man come into me one time. He didn't have much means, lived in the country, and he said he had an ejection fraction. It's how well the heart perfuses, how well it squeezes. And he had an EF of 15. He used the hawthorn berry, went to 55. I had a lady come in that she had an 18 ejection fraction. She went to 65. She added coenzyme Q10 to that, and she did the Duke diet. Her cardiologist at University of Tennessee at Knoxville couldn't believe it. He started using this protocol on the other patients. Coenzyme Q10, magnesium. We talked about magnesium earlier for the heart. Very, very important for the heart. Calcium-rich foods, potassium. If you want a good source of potassium, drink coconut water. Another good source of potassium is blackstrap molasses. Blackstrap molasses. Garlic. Phenomenal. Phenomenal for the heart. Garlic. Whether you do it just raw garlic or the Allicin. Allicin works really well for heart disease. Vitamins A, B vitamins or B complexes, vitamin C, and vitamin E are also very important for heart function. Hypertension. There's several major causes of hypertension, and you want to get to the root cause. Again, the cure is in the cause. The biggest cause, the number one cause of hypertension, is stress. Stress raises cortisol. Stress lowers potassium. Both of those raise blood pressure. Dehydration. When a person is dehydrated, their blood is thicker and it's stickier. When a person's dehydrated, they don't have enough water in the brain. The brain should be 85% water. When they're dehydrated and they don't have enough water in the brain, it makes them more prone to be stressed. When they're dehydrated, the kidneys don't work as well. It's the kidneys that regulate blood pressure. When they're dehydrated, they don't urinate as much, and it's through urine that you get rid of sodium. And elevated sodium will cause hypertension. So there's many reasons that dehydration causes hypertension. I had a man one time. Well, it was a lady. I was at a health fair, and I just moved to this community. And she came up to me and she says, "My husband has hypertension, and the medication is not working. What do I do?" She says, "It's got to be simple. It's got to be cheap." I said, "Does he drink water?" She says, "No, he doesn't do much water." I said, "Have him drink the amount of water that we talked about before." She said, "Okay." And I didn't hear anything else about her until 2 weeks later. They invited me to come to the hospital, and I was speaking in the boardroom to all these healthcare professionals about lifestyle health. And as they introduced me, I stood up and I was turning my PowerPoint on. This lady stands up in the back of the room and she said, "Let me tell you about this guy here. I met him 2 weeks ago at the health fair." And I'm thinking, oh no, did it work? I'm getting ready to try to convince all these healthcare folks that lifestyle health is better than their drugs. She said, "2 weeks ago I saw Walt at the health fair. My husband had hypertension. The medication didn't work, and Walt said that he needed to drink adequate water. He did that. Not only did his blood pressure go down, but he had to quit taking his medication because the blood pressure medicine pushed his blood pressure too low. He's totally off all medications, and he has a normal blood pressure." Does that happen all the time? No. But hydration is huge for hypertension. You want to rule out there's kidney problems, because remember, kidneys are the switches that run the blood pressure, that determine it. You want to maintain ideal body weight. Very important when a person has hypertension. You want to make sure that they're within ideal body weight. You want to monitor their sodium intake, especially if it's Morton salt. You want to use the sea salt, not

important salt. If you do use salt, but use it sparingly. You want to rule out they have problems with clogged arteries, atherosclerosis, because the hole is a little smaller now. You know, it's kind of like on the garden hose. You go out there and you got water coming out of it. Well, you can put a nozzle on it to spray it. And that smaller hole, you can wash the car better. Well, it increases the pressure. So when you have clogged arteries or atherosclerosis, it's going to raise the blood pressure. Or if it's or atherosclerosis, which is hardening the arteries, when your heart beats, the vessels go like this. You know, you can feel it right here. When you can feel it beating. It's expanding. When you have hardening of the arteries, it does not expand like it should, and you're retaining that pressure inside, so that increases blood pressure if you have hardening of the arteries. You want to rule that out or address that if that's it. You want to manage the heart function. Is the heart working well? And then things like celery. I was listening to a physician just recently, and he said that he gives his patients celery juice every day, and he's managing the blood pressure. Well, I know a doctor, a friend of mine, he called me, and he says, I know potassium is good. He said, what's the best source of potassium? I've got a buddy, another physician, who has high blood pressure. What can I use? I said, blackstrap molasses. It's got about 730 milligrams of potassium in a tablespoon. Do it twice a day, three times a day. So I mailed it to him. And in 3 days, his buddy, the other physician, was off his blood pressure medicine. Now, that's not the way to go. It can help temporarily, but you don't want to manage your problems by natural stuff. You want to reverse it. Why is his potassium low? Because he's stressed. Stress lowers potassium. Well, if you manage the stress, then the potassium's not going to go low. The being deficient in potassium is only secondary to the stress. Magnesium is also good for hypertension. Adequate magnesium, exercise, very, very good. A whole food, plant-based diet. And the big thing is trust in God. So important. So important for as we deal with stressors. Trust God. That's where the power comes from. Hypercholesterolemia, high cholesterol. And as I mentioned before, I'm not that as much into cholesterol as I am to inflammation. Huge. Inflammation's huge. Keep that homocysteine in level. Keep that C-reactive protein in level. But yes, we've got to make sure we have decent cholesterol. And so don't eat anything with a mama, is what I used to tell people. If it's got a mother, it's got cholesterol. Well, guess what? I found there's something that doesn't have a mother that's going to raise your LDL. Guess what it is? If you live in America, if you live here in Canada, you probably have it. If you live in England, it's not going to do it. The new wheat. You know that 42 chromosome wheat? Researchers have found the new wheat that's been genetic or it's been super hybridized raises LDL. So yes, you don't want to eat anything with a mama. I used to have a cholesterol of 288. And the guys at work said, Walt, look at your daddy's family, look at your mama's family, especially your daddy's family. It's genetically predisposed. There's nothing you can do. You got to take a statin drug. But I didn't want to take a statin. I was still working in regular health care. So I decided to go. I thought, well, I used the rationale. For hypertension, we're doing a no added salt diet. So let me try a no-added cholesterol diet. What will that do to me? I went on a no-added cholesterol diet. My cholesterol went from 288 to 104. I was not genetically predisposed. I was East Tennessee predisposed. I was eating East Tennessee food. No, I wasn't eating meat. I'd given up meat when I was 16 or 17 at the stockyard. I saw what was coming in and what we were taking if it was sick. So I'd quit eating meat years ago, but I was eating a lot of cheese and a lot of dairy. And when I cut that out, my cholesterol went from 288 to 104. So don't eat anything that has a mama. But also, get away from this new wheat. Go gluten-free if you're in a country that has this new super hybridized wheat. The Duke diet is excellent. The Duke rice diet, Dr. Kempner's diet from Duke University, is good for lowering cholesterol. The juice flush, the red yeast rice is a statin, but it's a natural statin. That works well. There's something called Cholesterol Pro. It comes from a fruit that will lower cholesterol. It raises HDL and lowers LDL. I like it better than the red yeast rice. Here's how you increase HDL. You want to increase

increase it. See, what happens is HDL is like the cops, and then you go out to get the bad guys, who's the LDL. They go out there and they handcuff them, and they take them back to jail, which is the liver. So the more cops you got, the more bad guys you get. You got less cops, you're going to have more bad guys going crazy. It's that simple. So the way you raise HDL, garlic, the allicin, why do I keep mentioning this allicin? Because it's just super, super strong stuff. Vitamin D. If you have a low vitamin D, you're going to see a direct relationship with your HDL. 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Cashews in moderation are okay. But if you eat cashew gravy, cashew milk, cashew butter, whatever, cashew, we actually found that our patients' HDL dropped. But when we stopped using the cashews and started doing more almonds, then we found that our HDL stayed where it should be. Exercise raises HDL. Beans raise HDL. Non-gluten grains, we talked about that. Flaxseed is good for it. Walnuts, almonds, chia seeds, avocados. Those are all good for helping with raising that HDL. Atherosclerosis and arteriosclerosis. Atherosclerosis is that clogged artery we spoke of. Arteriosclerosis is the hardening of the artery that we spoke of. What do you want to do? Reduce vascular inflammation. Vasculitis, and I keep mentioning this because there's a lot of deaf ears out here on this problem. The Duke diet is good for that. A whole food plant-based diet. Lower the omega-6s. Omega-6s are the bad guys on inflammation. What do you got there on omega-6s are the oils. When I work with people, they come in with problems with inflammation, but it's because of our Southern diet. We fry everything. We fry our okra. We fry our tomatoes. We fry our potatoes. We fry, if we got it, we fry it. And it's not healthy, all this oil. And so, especially the omega-6 oils, the canola oil, the Wesson oil, the vegetable oils, even those guys are omega-6s. You want to move over to an omega-3 oil like your olive oil or your flax oil. Or a coconut oil. And even then, you don't want to eat a lot of it because a lot of oil can raise your triglycerides. Eat nuts. Nuts are good to help with that problem. No alcohol. You want to manage your stress. And herbs and spices such as turmeric, ginger, garlic, basil, and cayenne pepper. A lady came in to me one day and she said, "Walt, I just came back from the doctor and he checked my carotids and both of my carotids are in the mid-70s occluded. What can I do?" So I got her some lecithin granules and she did 1 tablespoon twice a day. Just twice a day. Now they tell us 3 times a day. 1 tablespoon twice a day of lecithin granules. Now it can either be soy lecithin or it can be sunflower. Lecithin. A lot of folks like the sunflower lecithin because they're wanting to move away from the soy lecithin. I mean, especially if you do the soy lecithin, you want to make sure it's GMO, non-GMO soybeans. So she did it. She went back to her physician a little over 2 months later, right around 2 months. No, it was right at 2 months. And she went back and they checked her carotids and they were in the mid-20s. In 2 months, her atherosclerosis went from 75% occlusion to the mid-20% occlusion by just using the lecithin granules. I like the granules better than the oil. You kind of know what you have better there. Psyllium, hawthorn, horsetail, ashwagandha, Google. These things will help to address atherosclerosis and arteriosclerosis. Triglycerides. Several things that raise triglycerides. Sugar.
Sugar will raise triglycerides.

people come in and say, well, I don't eat that much meat. Well, do you eat a lot of sugar? Oh, yeah. I like my sugar. How about stress? Do you know that stress raises triglycerides? It sure does. Well, I got a lot of stress at home or work. Cooking oils. I was doing a series one time. It was an 8 weeks to wellness program, and this family came, and they were from Colombia. They had a good diet. They're vegans. And they had a 14-year-old, I believe it was, girl. So I think she was right around 14 years old. And her triglycerides were out the roof. And we did labs at the beginning and the labs at the end. And the mama brings her to me and says, what can we do? And I said, well, let's see here. She doesn't eat meat. Does she eat sugar? No, she doesn't eat sugar. I'm strict. Does she have a lot of stress? No, she's 14. Does she eat a lot of oil? She goes, she pours olive oil on everything. She says, I cook with olive oil, but you know how some folks will pour salt on everything after the wife's already put salt in it? Well, this little girl would pour olive oil on everything after mama put some olive oil in what needed some olive oil. I said, well, let's try that. For the next 8 weeks, no olive oil except what mama puts on your plate. Deal? Deal. At the end of the 8-week program, we did her labs again. Her triglycerides were normal. So even olive oil, which is a healthier oil, you want to use it in moderation. No meat, a whole food plant-based diet, flaxseed grind it, eat it within 15 minutes of grinding. Red yeast rice can also help with triglycerides. Losing weight. I'm going to go quickly here because you're going to have an opportunity to watch a whole series that we're doing on weight loss. So let's go quick. Adequate water. Eat a whole food plant-based diet. And best yet, 2 meals a day, breakfast and dinner. Now, I'm a country boy. Dinner is that noon meal. Supper's that night meal. So breakfast and dinner. Don't eat supper because supper has a propensity to putrefy and ferment. And actually, breakfast, when you eat breakfast, it increases metabolism and you burn off calories. When you eat dinner, it increases metabolism, you burn off calories. Around 3 o'clock in the afternoon, God turns off your metabolism significantly. And what you eat after 3 o'clock, you start gaining weight. And the grandfather of weight loss worldwide was Dr. Koop, and he figured this out. And he found that when you would not eat anything after dinner, definitely nothing after 3, you'd lose weight. I lost 50 pounds in 3 months by doing this. I used to be 200 and some pounds. And Mary Lou says, you got to lose some weight. Your knees are having problems. I ate a good breakfast. I ate a good dinner. Nothing after dinner. And I lost right at 50 pounds in 3 months. Adequate bowel movements, very important. Manage your stress. Exercise. Go to bed by 9 o'clock. Some real good research coming out today about going to bed early at a right time affecting weight loss. The Duke diet, the vegetable juice diet, or the raw food diet. Very, very good. But watch our program that's in this same series on weight loss. Depression. There's a lot of depression out there today. Whether it's politics, whether it's at home, whether it's family, whatever. Wherever you are in the world, there's a lot of depression today. What do you do? Number one, trust in God. You want to have adequate hydration so the brain gets the water it needs. And if you are a smaller person, a gallon of water a day, minimum. If you're a bigger person, you'll need even more. Exercise outdoors in the sunshine, very important. You want a well-rounded plant-based diet. You want the nutrition going to the brain because depression is a brain thing. And so we're looking at things that's going to make that brain work the best that it can work. You want to go to bed by 9 o'clock, important for depression, very, very important. Good research on just the time a person goes to bed, improving brain depression. Spend time in nature, gardening, with your animals. Do you like dogs? Do you like horses, cows? Go spend some time with the animals. They're very relaxing. It's amazing. I worked before I am now. I worked a lot. I'd get home, my wife, my kids were asleep. I'd come home, it was late. I'd open the door, and guess who met me? My golden retriever. She'd

jump up, and she'd put her hands on my shoulder, and I'd give her a big hug, and we'd just stand there at the door for a couple minutes. I'd just hugging her, and you know what? My stresses, I could feel them just leaving, literally just falling off of me. Pet therapy is huge, y'all. Spend time in nature. B-complex works very good for depression. Lithium orotate works good for depression. Flaxseed, within 15 minutes of grinding. Trace minerals are also very good. Classical music is also important in depression. Herbs, skullcap, oat straw, St. John's wort, you've heard of that. If you use St. John's wort, you want to make sure that you're not taking a medication that's similar to that, because you're just taking too much of that same product. SAMe, 5-HTP, Kava Kava, hops, chamomile, valerian, and classical music. I had a lady come, and she was significant depression, and she literally, every time she saw, it wasn't even when she saw children, she would just go, "Oh no, I just killed a child. I don't know what was wrong." And the first time, she lived up in northern part of the United States, and when it first started happening, the cops went crazy. Called 911. They

You want to at least read one chapter of Proverbs each day. Massage is good, hydrotherapy. You want to identify the causes. What are the flags? And you want to look at how to overcome those. And one-on-one time with a positive and forward-thinking supporter individual. One-on-one time with a person that will help refocus you. Refocus you. If a person has depression, their eyes are on self. And so that's where animals are great, because you can get the eyes off self. Get them on working with plants. So it gets the depressed person off of self, onto plants, onto the animals. And then you can then point them to Christ. That's where the healing is. Cancer, manage the stress. No sugar. Sugar is terrible for cancer. Vegetable juicing is the best thing I have found nutritionally. Raw diet if you have to, but vegetable juicing is very, very important. Adequate water. Herbal teas, and rotate them weekly. Immune boosters, cancer fighters, and blood purifiers. Look where you are. If you're in Malaysia today listening, then I encourage you to use herbs that are immune boosters, cancer fighters, and blood purifiers in Malaysia. If you're over in Russia, I encourage you to look for her there. If you're in Romania, use those. Wherever you are in the world listening today, use those herbs in your area that God's put there. I'll just mention a few quickly. Immune boosters, Podiarco, Echinacea, Elderberry, Ginseng, Garlic, Ginger, Turmeric, Ginkgo Biloba, Red Clover, Astragalus, Cat's Claw, and Asiac blend. 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Be careful with Poke. 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Ginger, astragalus, butcher's broom, chaparral, phenomenal blood purifier. 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Blood purifiers, Podiarco, red clover, chaparral, burdock root, dandelion, reishi mushrooms, lion's mane mushrooms, basil, garlic again is a good blood purifier, parsley. Parsley is phenomenal. Well, listen to our kitchen medicine. It talks about parsley and how to use that as a blood purifier. Turmeric, barley juice is a good one. Chickweed, chicory, Damiana, and devil's claw. Hydrogen peroxide. Listen to our kitchen medicine, and we'll talk about hydrogen peroxide, food-grade hydrogen peroxide. Very important. Great for reversing cancer. Vitamin D3, get that as high as you can. Some doctors are pushing vitamin D as high as 200, 205, to be able to get rid of that that cancer. Gallbladder liver cleanse. Exercise and fresh air and sunshine. Rebounding is very, very good for cancer, because when you're jumping on that rebounder, it increases your white cell count 3 times, 300%. Will last for 1 hour. So every hour on the hour, or every hour I have the cancer folks I work with jump on a rebounder, a mini trampoline. Hydrotherapy, there's fever treatments. A fever treatment will increase your white cell count sevenfold. It peaks at 5 hours. Contrast steam bath, rest is important. Forgiveness, this is interesting. I find in people I work with, especially ladies that have cancer, that when I ask them, is there anybody that you have a challenge with, anybody you haven't forgiven, they start crying. Whether it was a teacher or a girlfriend or their mother or whoever, they're hanging on to that. And until they turn loose of that, they have challenges. But when they turn loose of that, it's like, have you ever had a big credit card payment or a big house payment or car payment and you finally paid it off and just, whew, that load's gone? When you forgive people, that load's gone. And most important, trust in God.

And this is the last one we're going to talk about today. I'm seeing a lot about thyroid. People come in with thyroid problems. Number one, no fluoride. No chlorine. No bromide. Bromide is a dough enhancer. It's also in soft drinks. Those three things inhibit the body's absorption of iodine. Also, you want to be on a gluten-free diet. This new wheat in the countries that have this new wheat, this new hybridized wheat, super hybridized wheat, is causing problems with thyroid. Now, if you're in Great Britain and you don't have that, then this is an issue that you need to look at. Iodine can be kelp, dulse, or a supplement. I'm finding not enough in the sea vegetables unless you're eating a lot. I'm really finding they need to take 50 milligrams of iodine. That's Lugol solution. To make that iodine absorb well, you need 200 milligrams of B2 and B2 and 1,000 milligrams of B3 a day. Zinc, 40 to 50 milligrams, no more than 80 milligrams of zinc a day. If you're taking a lot of zinc, you need some copper along with it, 3 to 5 milligrams with each 40 milligrams of zinc. Selenium, very important for thyroid. You can either take a 200 or 400 milligrams, time released, of selenium, or you can eat 4 Brazil nuts a day. Selenium is a catalyst that's very important in the body. Tyrosine, use L-tyrosine, about 200 milligrams a day. A charcoal poultice over the thyroid every night for a week. Then you can go to a bentonite clay pack every night in the week. And then you can finish off with a castor oil pack over the thyroid every night for a week and then repeat it. And we found that can help shrink the thyroid. Rest. Rest is important for thyroid. You've got to rest that body because when the immune system, when the adrenals are blown, when the endocrine system is so challenged with sleep deprivation, it affects thyroid function. And stress. Stress is huge. Stress is so big out there today. Well, y'all, I've enjoyed being here today with y'all. I encourage you to come back and to listen to the rest of our series as we talk about kitchen medicine, as we talk about weight loss, as we talk about how to get rid of stress and other areas. But I tell you, the most important that I can leave with you today is trusting God. God does the healing. Yes, you have to do your part. We can't just say, God, take care of me and not do a thing. We got to do our part. But if you try doing it on your own, you're not going to be successful because Jesus is the healer. And I encourage you to look at Jesus. Shall we close with prayer? Our dear Heavenly Father, Lord, we thank you for giving us these old mountain remedies. Things that just grow in our backyard. Things can be in our kitchen cabinets. Lifestyle. Those 8 laws of health that you've taught us. Lord, give us that desire to do it. Give us the willpower to do it. And then bless us as we apply these laws of health. As we step out in faith, trust in God. And apply these instead of using those drugs. They have the challenges with side effects. Lord, we thank you for caring for us. We ask this in Jesus' name. Amen.

So in this video, we're gonna talk about some things that we do throughout the summer season to grow a nice big garlic, and I'll show you in detail how I do it and what we've learned so far over this year of growing garlic here on the farm. Okay, so as you can see, the garlic has several different leaves coming up here, and in the middle there's a nice stem. Now, as we get into the summer months where it gets really hot and the days get long, the garlic will push out something called the garlic scape, or also rat tail, and maybe there's even other names for it. It's basically the tip that comes out, and it usually spirals a bit. And if you look here, in here is the flower that will eventually pop open, and that's the flower that the garlic pushes out to make new seed. However, the garlic also makes bulbs in the bottom, and those little gloves can be broken apart in the fall and replanted again. So instead of us allowing it to go to seed and make flowers, we actually will break this flower off, because every plant, when it makes a flower, all the energy goes into this. And so if we break this off before it develops too much, we can actually force the plant to put all the energy back into the garlic that we want to harvest in the late summer. So how you do it is, you just go up your leaves, and then you find the middle tip that has this flower on it, and then you can just break it off like so. Sometimes when they're really fresh, you can go up higher and they'll just pop open. If you wait a little bit longer, they might be like this, and then you can just get clippers. Don't go too far down, leave at least 2 or 3 inches space up there so you don't damage the top leaf. And even if it's a bit higher, that's okay. And then these scapes are something else. So garlic scapes will vary in size depending on the variety of the garlic, and also depending on when you harvest them. If you harvest them earlier, they'll be quite small and not so developed, and that's probably the best stage to get them at, because you're stopping the plant from putting energy in there before it put a lot in already. And when you eat them or make use of it in other ways, when it's very small and still very soft, that's the best way to use it. Now this one is a lot bigger. It's still usable, but it won't have this fresh spring taste anymore. So if you go and you pick them all and you collect them, you can use them, you can steam them, you can saute them, and you can make many different menus and add something like this to it, and it'll add a really good spring taste to it. And it has a strong fresh garlic flavor that is getting you a little taste of what you will be able to harvest in the late summer. Even for medicinal uses, this could be a good thing to use. Basically, the garlic scapes can be used fresh, they can be used cooked. It's just important that you make sure they are clean from the field, and the sooner you harvest them, the better they'll be tasting.

Okay, so as you can see here, this is what the garlic looks like when it's halfway through the summer, growing well. So one thing that's really important for garlic to grow nice and big like this is that you have enough water. And what I mean by that is garlic doesn't like to sit in water and just be flooded, but garlic does need quite a bit of water in the growing stage. And so in order to grow nice garlic, it needs good irrigation, consistent water, and in between it can dry up a little bit, but not too much. It is a good practice that once the garlic gets to a stage where it's sizing up, pull one out, clean it up, check it, see if there's any disease, see the size of it, because only by pulling one out and checking it, you will be able to know when the garlic is ready for harvest. So here we have a nice bulb. It's actually

So in order to grow big garlic, it doesn't matter where you live, irrigation is very crucial. And if you get a lot of rain, it might not be as important, but you still need to consider it and check your soil regularly, because in the stage where the garlic grows all its leaves and all the greens, that is where it needs a lot of water. It doesn't want to be flooded sitting in water, but it needs regular moisture to grow like this. Now this one looks very nice, and if you look at it, it looks like it's basically done developing, and it's close, but this is not the time to harvest your garlic quite yet. Your garlic needs to grow a little bit more, and it needs to start curing and kind of almost dying in the field. Now a way to tell that is, and we'll cover this in the next video when we harvest our garlic, as you see these leaves here, each of these green leaves here represents a layer of protection around these garlic globes that are lined up down here. And as long as all of them are green, your garlic is still fully growing. So if you were to harvest it now, this garlic would not be fully developed. So as you watch it, the first leaf on the bottom will start hanging down, it'll turn brown a little bit, and then the next one. And it's okay to have up to 4 leaves from the bottom up to be brown and hanging, and then that means the outer layers are starting to dry up and your garlic is getting ready to stop growing. That would be when you get really close to starting harvesting your garlic. If you harvest it now, you can use it, but it's not possible to store it for very long because it hasn't reached that ripeness and that state where it will actually be able to go into kind of a sleep mode almost, I guess. We call it to go dormant. And that's when the garlic plant goes to sleep and it just sits there waiting for the next year and all the conditions to be perfect to start growing again. We use this sprinkler to irrigate our garlic. There's a few options you have. You can use drip tape. You can use sprinklers like this for overhead irrigation. Or you can just simply go with your watering can and water your little plot of garlic and make it grow. We actually have the blessing to be right by a beautiful lake, so we are able to pump water from the lake and water our garlic with the water from the lake, which is just perfect. Another thing I want to show you here is we will cut this garlic open and show you what the development stage of it is at this time. So we'll cut this garlic 2 times here. The first time I'll just cut it right by its roots to see how we're looking. And you can see there is no rot in here, and it's all healthy. The stem is healthy, everything is still fully intact. So now we're gonna cut it a second time, and I'll go a little bit deeper here, and it's gonna be very, very awesome to see this stage of the garlic when it's growing. Now the core is getting harder, which is a good sign. We're gonna cut that off in a second here. Here we go. Okay, so if you can see here in the middle, is the stem that drives the flower on the top, the scape that we just broke off. And that is actually what dries down, and that's the hard piece. It's almost woody by the time your garlic is like fully cured and storing. Now, around this here, you can see there's a little core that's more white. That's the center of each of the globes. And we're developing a bunch of big globes and then a small one right in here. And all of them are getting to the point where they're really nicely sized up and pretty close to ready for harvest. But if you look, it's still all very, very soft and more milky. So it's a bit early still. And then out here you can see all these layers of skin that I mentioned earlier represent a layer of leaves higher up. And so all these layers of skin are very important to be not damaged and to ripen up properly and then dry up properly, because these

layers of skin protect your garlic when it's in storage to last for many months into the winter. So this is what it looks like now.

So another thing that's very important to grow nice garlic is to keep the weeds out. And I know this sounds maybe pretty old, but it's true. Garlic is not a plant that covers a lot of ground when it's growing, and it needs enough space to develop and mature nicely. So you have to keep the weeds out for the garlic to have the space and the light it needs. And because it doesn't have big leaves, there will be more weeds. So keeping these weeds out, hoeing and tilling the ground to keep it growing is very important. There's only one thing that you have to be careful with. Regardless of what tool you use, you cannot get too close or too deep to the garlic, because it's possible that you could damage the bottom of the garlic bulbs as they're developing. And if you damage them, that could either slow them down or even make them go bad. So be careful around the plants, but keep it clean, and that'll definitely give you good results. So now you have some tips on how to grow nice, big and healthy garlic. I hope you enjoyed this video. Please like and share it with other people. And if you like videos that we're putting out here, please also subscribe to the channel. And I'm excited to see you in the next video. And very soon we'll put the video out how we're harvesting our garlic. So hope to see you there. Thanks for watching.

Thank you, Father, for saving people who do not deserve salvation. Thank you, therefore, in Jesus' name. Amen. During our previous lecture, we looked at the 430 years prophecy prediction concerning the Exodus, the deliverance from slavery into freedom. We checked both Old and New Testament Bible verses. What happened at the end of that period? First, it was bad news, but then it became good news. Wonderful good news. The greatest deliverance of antiquity. Genesis 15, 13 to 16. Then he said to Abram, "Know for certainly that your descendants will be strangers in a land that is not theirs, and will serve them, and they will afflict them 400 years. And also the nation whom they serve I will judge. Afterward, they shall come out with great possessions." So I want to tell you, my suffering friend, afterward, you will come out with great possessions. That's God's final plan for our lives. 15 and 16. "Now as for you, you shall go to your fathers in peace. You shall be buried at a good old age, but in the fourth generation, they shall return here, for the iniquity of the Amorites is not yet complete." That's another study. God is so long-suffering, but eventually he punishes. Let's refresh our minds with the date of the Exodus. If we can establish this date, we will know for sure when Abram was born at Ur

the Chaldees. We will also know the time when God made promises of salvation to him at Haran. 1 Kings 6 verse 1. And it came to pass in the 480th year after the children of Israel had come out of the land of Egypt, in the fourth year of Solomon's reign over Israel, in the month of Ziph, which is the second month, that he began to build the house of the Lord. Here is the exact date of the Exodus. Architectural footprints of Solomon. I love to do research on ruins and discover the wonderful story of them. Excavations tell us that Solomon used the same architecture in the construction of all the city gates. The fourth year of Solomon's reign, according to my research, was in 970 BC. And to what date do you come when you add 480 years? Do a quick calculation. Was there a pharaoh who died in 1450 BC? Yes. This is his sarcophagus. Here you see the date of the death of the greatest pharaoh of antiquity. 1450. We ascend the steps up, up, up. It's the biggest tomb in the Valley of the Kings. And then we descend down and we look at what's happening in this tomb. When you study the architecture of the tomb, you discover skilled work done by the first team. Beautifully done. And you can walk around and do your own research. A second team of unskilled workers completed the inside decoration of the tomb in a hurry. Why in a hurry? And when you look at the artwork, it's a mess. And here you look at the mess. You can see it's like day and night. The burial chamber is oval in shape and is decorated with three registers of the Amduat. And I'm going to talk about the Amduat a little later. Scrolling around the room, the figures are written in strange stick-like versions. This leads Egyptologist John Romer to think that the room was hastily decorated after the death of Thutmose III, which is strange considering the length of his reign. These people don't know exactly what happened here. But this pharaoh, according to my research, is the one who drowned in the Red Sea. And after his death, all the Israel artisans left, and they had to use unskilled people to finish the decorations. Look at this. The evidences point to the fact that the Hebrew slaves left Egypt during the year of his death. The work at the tomb stopped. Egyptians took over and hurriedly completed the Amduat. That's a 12-hour review of the last 12 hours of the life of the pharaoh. And a book is now translated from the hieroglyphs.

did not know Joseph. He didn't want to know him because he was serving the Hyksos, foreign rulers. And he said to his people, "Look, the people of the children of Israel are more and mightier than we. Come, let us deal shrewdly with them, lest they multiply, and it happen in the event of war, that they also join our enemies and fight against us, and so go up out of the land." Therefore they did set over them taskmasters to afflict them with their burdens. The word afflict, persecute. And they built for Pharaoh treasure cities, Pithom and Ramses. And we're going to look at the names of these cities. But the more they afflicted them, the more they multiplied and grew. And they were grieved because of the children of Israel. And the Egyptians made the children of Israel to serve with rigor. And they made their lives bitter with hard bondage, in mortar, in brick, and in all manner of service in the field. All their service in which they had made them serve was with rigor. That hard time, it was predicted. Jesus says, in this world you'll have affliction. But don't be discouraged, I've overcome. Then the king of Egypt, Thutmose I, spoke to the Hebrew midwives, of whom the name of the one was Shifra, and the name of the other was Pua. And he said, "When you do the duties of a midwife for the Hebrew woman, and see them on the birth stools, if it is a son, then you shall kill him. But if it is a daughter, then she shall live." But the midwives, of course their teams working with them, feared God. And they did not do as the king of Egypt commanded them, but saved the male children alive. God has a plan of survival. So the Pharaoh commanded all the all his people, saying, "Every son who is born, you shall cast into the river, and every daughter you shall save." This was the devil's plan. Killing, destroying. What is his plan for you and me? Destruction. He's a cruel master, don't serve him. I wonder how many baby boys were drowned in the Nile. How many tears were shed. Did God predict that this would happen to Abram's descendants? Yes. Does God have a rescue plan? Eventually? Yes. Exodus 2:1-3. And a man of the house of Levi, and Levi went and took a wife, a daughter of Levi. So the woman conceived and bore a son. And when she saw that he was a beautiful child, she hid him 3 months. And his sister stood afar off to know what would be done to him. Then the daughter of Pharaoh, Hatshepsut, came down to bathe at the river. And her maidens walked along the riverside, and when she saw the ark among the reeds, she sent her maid to get it. How did Miriam react? 6 and 7. And when she opened it, she saw the child, and behold, the baby wept. And she had compassion on him and said, "This is one of the Hebrews' children." Then his sister said to Pharaoh's daughter, "Shall I go and call a nurse for you from the Hebrew woman, that she may nurse the child for you?" I think Hatshepsut knew that this was the brother and this was the sister, referring the upbringing of the child to the mother. Verses 8 and 9. And Pharaoh's daughter, Thutmose I, Hatshepsut, said to her, "Go,
So the maiden went and called the

child's mother. Then Pharaoh's daughter said to her, "Take this child away and nurse him for me, and I will give you your wages." You know, the way God delivers people is beyond comprehension. So the woman took the child and nursed him. Of course, the Egyptians looked after this specific household. This is the Thutmose I that we're reading about. How did she explain her adoption of Moses to her father, the king? When did he rescind the death decree on male babies? We don't know, but he did. Verse 10, and the child grew, and she brought him to the Pharaoh's daughter, and he became a son. So she called his name Moses, saying, "Because I drew him out of the water, out of Harpy." This is the temple of Hatshepsut. And here you see an interesting picture. It's a queen expecting a baby, 3 months. Who is she? This is the mother of Hatshepsut. And there you see the two obelisks. One is that of Hatshepsut, and the other her father's obelisk called Thutmose I. And this is the place where Thutmose I was buried. Now he knew Moses. They grew up together. And this is the mummy. And when you visit Cairo, you can go to this interesting place, Vronik village, where the story of Moses is depicted. It's beautiful. Type, anti-type. What happened to Moses would happen to a greater Moses, Jesus Christ. When he was born, he was also to be killed by a mighty king. Moses and Christ. You see Christ in the stories of the Old Testament. Type, anti-type, Cyrus the Great. He was also in the same situation. When he was born, his grandfather, Astyages, heard from the oracles that somebody by the name of Cyrus would be born and he should be killed. But he wasn't killed. Also pointing to Christ. Well, this is another story. Cyrus and Christ. So you've got types of Christ in the Old Testament. Fascinating stories. While this decree was in full force, a son was born to Amram and Jochebed, parents of Moses. The mother succeeded in concealing the child Moses for 3 months. Then, finding that she could no longer keep him safely, she prepared a little ark of rushes, making it watertight by means of slime and pitch, and laying the babe there.

But his sister, Miriam, lingered near, anxiously watching to see what would become of her little brother. I think every morning they prayed, "Please God, save our little brother." And there were other watchers. The mother's earnest prayers had committed the child to the care of God, and angels, unseen, hovered above his lowly resting place, because he was going to be the deliverer. Angels directed Pharaoh's daughter thither. Isn't this interesting? Her curiosity was excited by the little basket, and as she looked upon the beautiful child within, she read the story at a glance. The tears of the baby awakened her compassion, and she determined that he should be saved. She would adopt him as a son. What a story. We're safe in God's hands. What kind of education did Moses receive from Hatshepsut? Acts 7:22, and Moses was learned in all the wisdom of the Egyptians and was mighty in words and deeds. By the way, Moses was one of the greatest figures of antiquity. Brilliant. Come with me in the Sinai Desert to the Temple of Hathor. Serbit El-Kadim. Here we come across the footprints of Hatshepsut. And I'm sure that Moses came with his stepmother to this interesting place. The hieroglyphics doesn't mention his name, but I believe he got his education by visiting Serbit El-Kadim. And here a language was born called Proto-Sinaitic script. And Moses used this to write the Old Testament. Did Moses know that he would be the future deliverer of the Hebrew slaves and the leaders? Did they know? The elders of Israel were taught by angels that the time for their deliverance was near, and that Moses, the man in the palace, was the man whom God would employ to accomplish this work. What a story. The 430 years of prophecy was nearing its fulfillment. Only 40 years were left. Angels instructed Moses also that Jehovah had chosen him to break the bondage of his people. He, supposing that they were to obtain their freedom by force of arms, expected to lead the Hebrew host against the armies of Egypt. Moses was not going to get the credit. Credit only belongs to God. Please remember this. Acts 7:23-25. Now when he was 40 years old, brilliant, educated man, brilliant in every aspect, it came into his heart to visit his brethren, the children of Israel. And seeing one of them suffer wrong, he defended and avenged him who was oppressed, and struck him down, and struck down the Egyptian. For he supposed, he wasn't sure, for he supposed that his brethren would have understood that God would deliver them by his hand. But they did not understand. The next day he appeared to two of them as they were fighting, and tried to reconcile them, saying, "Men, you are brethren. Why do you wrong one to another?" But he who did his neighbor wrong pushed him away, saying, "Who made you a ruler and judge over us?" He was humiliated. "Do you want to kill me as you did the Egyptian yesterday?" This was quite a come down. Then at this saying,
outside, made a mess.

Moses fled and became a dweller in the land of Midian, where he had two sons. If you try your own plans, like Moses did, by force, you're going to lose. God has got his own methods for victory. And his method can be read in the cross of Calvary. Love overcomes. He fled from fame to shame. From a somebody to a nobody. From a conquering general to a fleeing fugitive. He blew it all. Are you in a lonely desert of disappointment? Exodus 2:23. Now it happened in the process of time that the king of Egypt died. That Moses, the first, no, this was Hatshepsut, she became Pharaoh. Then the children of Israel groaned because of the bondage, and they cried out, and their cry came up to God because of the bondage. Now Moses fled in 490 BC. Hatshepsut was killed in 482. By who? By Thutmose the third. They were regents ruling together for a time. And when Moses fled, Hatshepsut had a few problems with Thutmose the third. Was she influenced by the theology of Moses? The theology of monotheism? Yes. How many queens of the 18th dynasty rejected the title wife of Amun? First we get Hatshepsut, and then Tai, and then Nefertiti. They rejected this title. Why did the children of Israel groan at this time? Thutmose III was no longer a co-ruler with Hatshepsut, and the devil urged him to destroy the Israelites. And I'll be coming back to this man. You're going to see where he fits into this fantastic picture. Did God hear their painful groans? Does he hear my painful groans? Does he hear your groans? Yes. Exodus 2:24-25. So God heard their groaning, and God remembered his covenant with Abram, with Isaac, and with Jacob. And God looked upon the children of Israel, looked in pity, and God acknowledged them. This is the God we serve. You find him in the Old Testament, a caring God. Who is he going to choose to deliver the people from the mightiest Pharaoh who ever ruled? Well, for the first year, 40 years, Moses tried to become a somebody, this educated general. For the next 40 years in the desert, he became a nobody. And the last 40 years of his life, God showed the world what he can do with somebody who depends entirely upon him. Don't depend upon yourself. Transfer your dependence to God. This is a similar bush, like the burning bush in the desert that Moses saw. God met Moses at the burning bush to tell him that he is restored to the position of the deliverer of his people. And how did Moses reply? Well, Lord, I appreciate your wisdom in choosing the best there is, me, Moses. No. Exodus 3:10-11. Come now, therefore, and I will send you to Pharaoh that you may

my people, the children of Israel, out of Egypt. But Moses said to God, who am I? Who am I? I've made a mess of my life. That I should go to Pharaoh? And that I should bring the children out of Egypt? No, Lord, not me, please. It is not so much about who I am as it is who God is. When we become humble and repent of our mistakes, only then can God use a humble, dependent person. What he did for Moses, he wants to do for you and me. He needs deliverers. It is not the capabilities you now possess or ever will have that will give you success. It is that which the Lord can do for you. We need to have far less confidence in what man can do and far more confidence in what God can do for every believing soul. Shift the focus. He longs to have you reach after him by faith. He longs to have you expect great things from him. He longs to give you understanding in temporal as well as in spiritual matters. He can sharpen the intellect. He can give tact and skill. Put your talents into the work. Ask God for wisdom, and it will be given you. We need more people like Moses. And this is the recipe. In our next lecture, we will walk with Aaron and Moses to the Nile. And this is going to be exciting. Father in heaven, thank you for being such a kind God. Thank you for giving Moses a second chance. We need a second chance. In Jesus' name, amen.

Welcome back, friends, to another segment of Through Different Eyes, a program that is dedicated to communicating God's way of seeing life's experiences and His way of healing the broken heart. I want to take you to the book of Revelation, to one of the most beautiful promises and calls in the Bible, Revelation chapter 3. In Revelation chapter 3, in the churches, the messages to the seven churches, we find these words in Revelation chapter 3, verses 10 and 11, words that Jesus actually spoke to the Apostle John on the island of Patmos, but now applying to us in the final scenes of Earth's history. Here Jesus says in verse 10 of Revelation chapter 3, "Because you have kept the word of my patience, I also will keep thee from the hour of temptation that shall come upon all the world to try them that dwell upon the earth. Behold, I come quickly. Hold that fast which you have, that no man take thy crown." These are powerful texts. The beautiful promise, though, in chapter 3, verse 10, where we

see Jesus telling us, if we're willing to keep his word, because we've kept his word, he is actually going to keep us from the hour of temptation that shall come upon all the world to try them that dwell upon the earth. And then Jesus, in verse 11, gives us a mighty call. He says, I come quickly. Hold that fast. There's the call. Hold that fast what you have, that no man take thy crown. What crown is it that Jesus was talking about? I would like to take you now to the Apostle Paul talking about the crown that was laid out for him. I'm going now to 2 Timothy chapter 4. Hold that fast which you have, that no man take thy crown. Hold it fast. The crown that the Lord is talking about in Revelation chapter 3, Paul talks about in 2 Timothy chapter 4, verses 7 and 8. There Paul says, I have fought a good fight. I have finished my course. I have kept the faith. Henceforth, there is laid up for me a crown of righteousness, which the Lord, the righteous judge, shall give me at that day. And not only me, but unto all them that love his appearing. Did you notice that the crown that the Apostle Paul had that was laid up for him was the crown of righteousness? And in Revelation 3:11, Jesus says, hold that crown of righteousness, hold what you have, that no man take your crown, that crown of righteousness. And what was it here in verse 7 that the Apostle Paul did that actually made it an assurance in his heart that he had a crown of righteousness awaiting him when Jesus returned? Notice what he was about. He says, I have fought a good fight. I have finished my course. I have kept the faith. This is very interesting to me, but Paul had to fight a good fight of faith, in order to be assured that he was holding on to that crown of righteousness. And dear friends, I believe that what Jesus was saying in Revelation 3:11, he was telling us that we also must fight that good fight of faith to hold fast to that crown of righteousness that he has laid up, not only for the Apostle Paul, but for all them that love his appearing. What is this good fight of faith that the Apostle Paul fought that was so vital for him to be assured in his heart that he had a crown of righteousness laid up for him when Jesus returned? Turn with me now to 1 Timothy chapter 4. 1 Timothy chapter 4. And let's look at some... 1 Timothy chapter 6. 1 Timothy chapter 6. And let's look at some very revealing words found in 1 Timothy 6, verse 12. Here the Apostle Paul actually is encouraging Timothy now to fight the good fight of faith. The same fight that the Apostle Paul fought that gave him the assurance that there was a crown of righteousness laid up for him and all of those who love his appearance. I'm reading now 1 Timothy chapter 6, verse 12. Fight the good fight of faith. Lay hold on eternal life, whereunto thou art also called, and hast professed a good profession before many witnesses. Here the Apostle Paul gives us an incredible and very important insight into this good fight. He tells Timothy, fight the good fight of faith and lay hold of what? Did you catch that? Look again. Lay hold of eternal life. Dear friends, the good fight of faith is the fight to lay hold of eternal life. That's what Jesus was talking about in Revelation 3:11 when he says, behold, I come quickly, hold fast that which you have, eternal life.
that no man take thy crown. Hold fast. And Apostle Paul puts it this way, fight.

good fight of faith. Lay hold on eternal life. Don't let anyone take it away from you. Now, let's let the Bible actually tell us how we lay hold on eternal life. Turn with me, if you have a Bible, to John chapter 17, verse 3. Profoundly simple text. Jesus, the prayer that Jesus prayed to his heavenly Father for us, his disciples, for all of his people before he was crucified. And notice what he says in John 17,

hold that fast which you have. Let no man take thy crown. And the Apostle Paul gives us the insights to actually understand and know that the crown that Jesus is talking about is that crown of righteousness that's laid up not only for the Apostle Paul, but for all those who love Christ's appearing. But in order for Paul to have that assurance, in order for us to have that assurance that there is a crown of righteousness laid up for us, it is so vital for us to fight the good fight, the fight of faith. And the Apostle Paul tells us in 1 Timothy chapter 6, he tells us very clearly, fight the good faith, lay hold, the good fight of faith, lay hold on eternal life. Dear friends, the fight of faith is to lay hold on eternal life. But according to John 17:3, eternal life is based upon knowing God. Are you seeing the importance yet of taking the time to know God from His Word? The good fight of faith is the fight to be in the Word of God, to know Him as He really is, so that I actually cannot be deceived by a false Christ or some man with false words, so that I know Him as He really is, so that I can love Him as He really is and put my trust in the living God, the God of the Bible. This is the fight, the good fight of faith, because faith comes by hearing and hearing by the Word of God. I must be in the Word to actually fight the fight of faith. Do not neglect this, dear friends. Do not neglect the fight of faith, of actually taking time to know God, because of two things. Number one, Jesus promises that this is the fight that will actually keep me faithful to Him, so that He can actually keep me from the hour of temptation that shall come upon the whole world. But there's something else. I want you to see it in James chapter 1. How important this fight of faith is, so that we can be assured of a crown of life, a crown of righteousness, like the Apostle Paul. I'm reading in James chapter 1 now, verse 12. Notice what it says. It says, blessed is the man. Blessed is that man that endures temptation, for when he is tried, he shall receive the crown of life, which the Lord has promised to them that love Him. Who receives the crown of life? It is those who endure temptation. May I suggest in these moments we have together, that the importance of studying God's Word to know Christ, to fight this fight of faith, of getting to know God as He really is also the fight that actually strengthens me and empowers me by the work of the Holy Spirit in my heart to actually endure temptation, to actually remain faithful to Christ through the trials that lie ahead. Because I know Him, I love Him. Because I love Him, I trust Him. Because I trust Him, I trust His Word, and what He says is truth. And because of that, because I'm holding fast to that which I have, this crown of righteousness, the assurance of this crown, because I'm fighting the fight of faith to get to know Him better, time in the Word to know Him in His ways, because of that, Jesus can actually keep me from the hour of temptation that shall come upon all the world to try them that dwell upon the earth. Dear friend, I want to encourage you, fight to take the time to be in the Word of God, to know God. Jesus came to reveal what the Father was really like. Which means then, I must be taking time to study the life of Christ, study the way He thought, the way He responded, the way He prayed. I must be there. I must not neglect this. And you must not. I just encourage you with all of my heart.
Stay in the Word. Take time daily

daily bread for your life, because that is what will give you a knowledgeable, experiential experience with the Lord, that will keep you faithful through the trials that lie ahead, that will give Christ the right to actually keep you from the hour of temptation that shall come upon all the earth to try them that dwell upon the earth. Dear friend, hold that fast which you have, that no man take your crown. Behold, Jesus is coming quickly. God bless you as you contemplate these texts, these words. Until next time, take courage.

0: Friends, if all we do is tell the story of Jesus' birth, we haven't told the gospel. If we preach how great of a wonderful moral teacher he was and how a sinless example he gave us and what a wonderful teacher of great truths that he was, that's still not the gospel. If we preach about Gethsemane and his struggle and wrestle with sin, that's still not the gospel. Even if we preach Christ on the cross, that's still not the gospel, according to Paul. He says, even if all of that happened, if Christ did not resurrect, you are still in your sins and your faith is futile.
1: Good evening and happy Sabbath, everyone. Thank you for being patient while we're starting here. Let's begin, before we do anything else, let's begin with a word of prayer. Our Heavenly Father, we thank you so much for this opportunity that we can all join together and that we can study your word, that we can continue through this such important message about the three angels' messages. Lord, give us wisdom to understand. We thank you and have it be your words and not my own. In Jesus' name, amen. Thank you, everyone, for joining again. This is part four. So we're on study number four, and we are going to actually share something with you. Before we begin, we have a little video we want to play. Now, like I mentioned last time about this endeavor that we're going to do in DC, we have a video that we're going to share. The landing page is not quite ready, like I mentioned. It's going to take us about 2 weeks to finish that. So sometime by the end of this upcoming week, hopefully the landing page will be ready, and then you can sign up and you can support and everything else. But we have a video to share the project with you, at least the first aspect, because there's actually more to this project now than we had anticipated. But we're going to share this video with you right now.

0: I'm here in Washington, D.C., where preparations are being made for the inauguration of Donald J. Trump as the 47th President of the United States on January 20th, 2025.
1: Building on Donald Trump's stance on alcohol, tobacco, and drugs.
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3: So I never had a cigarette, and I've never had a glass of alcohol.
1: Amazing Discoveries has created a short book that addresses these important issues in great detail. This book explores Trump's views on alcohol and presents what the Bible truly says on this topic.
4: What did you do with your children to make them so responsible and so involved in everything that you do?
3: Very importantly, I would always tell them no drugs, no alcohol, no cigarettes.
5: And when you get older, what are you going to remember? No drugs, no alcohol, no cigarettes.
1: This book explains how it was biblically impossible

0: possible for Jesus to have drunk alcoholic wine at the Last Supper, contrary to the belief held by many Christians who use this example as justification to drink. This book also explains how the wine of Babylon blinds Christians from correctly understanding Bible prophecy, while illustrating this with the story of the prophet Daniel and his three friends. Using the prophecy of the great image in Daniel chapter 2, this book explains the nearness of the second coming of Jesus Christ and his warnings for Christians in Matthew chapter 24. But and if that evil servant shall say in his heart, My Lord delayeth his coming, and shall begin to smite his fellow servants, and to eat and drink with the drunken, the Lord of that servant shall come in a day when he looketh not for him, and in an hour that he is not aware of, and shall cut him asunder, and appoint him his portion with the hypocrites. There shall be weeping and gnashing of teeth. Matthew 24:48-51. This short book quickly and decisively takes readers from the health message to the second coming of Jesus and fulfills exactly what Ellen White stated regarding the type of booklets that should be handed out at large gatherings. Short, interesting articles. When at our large gatherings, make all the discourses highly reformative, arouse the intellect, bring up the talents possible into the efforts made, and then follow up the effort with tracts and pamphlets, with articles written in simple form to make the subjects brought before them distinctly stated, that the words spoken may be repeated by the silent agent. Short, interesting articles should be arranged in cheap style and scattered everywhere. They should be at hand upon every occasion where the truth is brought before the minds of those to whom it is new and strange. Counsels to Writers and Editors, page 126, paragraph 1. There are many souls who need this life-saving information. Please support Amazing Discoveries and help us distribute this important and timely book as we seek to finish the Lord's work with the right arm of the gospel.
1: I hope you guys got really excited about that, because we are extremely excited about this endeavor in DC. It's an amazing opportunity for us to be able to go and share the gospel wherever there is openings. So we've put this booklet together. We put a lot of time and effort and thought into this. Our whole team has, really. And built this booklet specifically for this event. And I hope that if you're in the DC area, let us know. If you're in the DC area, let us know. And if you would like to help handing out the booklets or in any way possible, let us know. Go to the website once the website's up, and you'll be able to register there to be part of the group, because we have some meetings that are going to happen a week before, giving the rundown of how everything's going to work. So if you're interested and you're in the DC area, let us know, and we'd love to have you join us giving these messages to the world. So thank you again for joining the fourth study of the Judgment Day series, and we're continuing where we left off. We have quite a bit to cover. We're not going to cover as much as I would like, because it would take too long. We'll have to come back to this subject later. But we have this incredible topic, Turkey and the First Angel's Messages. Turkey and the First Angel's Messages. So we're going to begin in Revelation chapter 14 again, just to give a little bit of a recap for everyone. We're in Revelation chapter 14. This is an incredible journey through the three angels' messages, which is the final warning to the world. Now, again, if you haven't already registered, go to judgmentdaydocumentary.com and register.

register and you get the study notes. If you haven't received your study notes, they should be available to you now. So check your email. If you've already registered, you shall have you should have the study notes in your inbox right now to have the quotes and the references for the study today. You're also going to get updates on the documentary because this is all coming as pieces from the documentary that we are doing. And again, if you have any questions, make sure you put them in the comments, in the chat, in the live chat that's going, whether it's on Facebook or YouTube, and put them there. And hopefully we're going to get to as many as possible at the end of the study. So we are in Revelation chapter 14. And these three angels' messages are found in verse 6 to 12. Revelation 14, 6 to 12. And they're so vital. They're so important for us to understand because this is the final message to the world. It's the final call and warning regarding some of the events that are going to take place just before and surrounding the close of probation. So this is very important. Now, to recap from last time, we left off talking about Miller's rules. And it says here, this is in Review and Herald, those who are engaged in proclaiming the three angels' message are searching the scriptures upon the same plan that Father Miller adopted. In the little book entitled Views of the Prophecies and Prophetic Chronology, Father Miller gives the following simple but intelligent and important rules. And then if we skip down to the last sentence, all do well to heed the principles set forth. And again, if you guys have not got one of the Miller's Rules bookmark, make sure you go to our website, call our office, and we'll give you one for free. And you can order packs of these if you want to share them. We also have Miller's Rules on our website so that you can see the rules there. So we went through this, and then we found by using the rules, he came to this incredible conclusion, reckoning all the prophecies, all these prophetic periods, from the several dates assigned by the best chronologers for the events from which they should evidently be reckoned. They would all terminate together about AD 1843. This is the start of the first angel's message, the understanding of the first angel's message, which is the hour of his judgment is come. And when does his judgment start? This is the point that is being addressed right here, and it's about AD 1843. And as we get closer, we're going to understand why 43 and not 44, and it's different than what maybe some of you have already have ideas about or been told. He continued to make the Bible his daily study and become more and more convinced that he had a personal duty. We should all have a personal duty in connection with the three angels' message and with giving the three angels' message. So this experience, we're told the experience that the 10 virgins had, and the 10 virgins, Ellen White says, is a parable that has been fulfilled and will be repeated to the very letter. And we need to feel this personal duty to give this message just like Miller did. To perform respecting what he conceived the Bible to teach of the nearness of the advent, these impressions he thus describes. So now he's come to this understanding that the judgment is starting, and he's going to describe the experience, and it's going to be very interesting, that he went through from seeing to telling. And I think a lot of us have had an experience like this. And we're going to be going fairly quickly because there's a lot to cover today, and I don't want to remove anything. But you can get the study notes. It's on the website as well. Later, it will be on the website. And you can review and read in detail and go back.

When I was about my business, it was continually ringing in my ears, go and tell the world of their danger. And we should have this same urgency. This text was constantly occurring to me when I say unto the wicked, O wicked man, thou shalt surely die. If thou dost not speak to warn the wicked from his way, the wicked man shall die in his iniquity. But his blood will I require at thy hand. If we know something, if we have a warning to give to the world and we don't give it, their blood is required at our hands. If you have the ability to tell someone that danger is coming and you neglect to do so, then that is on us. And he's quoting Ezekiel here as he tells this. So he's feeling this weight of this responsibility. I did all I could to avoid the conviction that anything was required of me. How many of us have done this or are doing this? If you're experiencing this, maybe you feel just like Miller, that you're doing all you can to avoid the conviction that anything is required of you to do. You're just going to do your thing. There's other people who are meant for that, who are meant to preach the gospel. No, we're all called to give the message. And I thought that by freely speaking of it to all, I should perform my duty and that God would raise up the necessary instrumentality for the accomplishment of the work. So he's hoping that some other person is going to be raised up in order to give this complete message. Do we sometimes do that? Because if we do, we need to realize that God has raised each of us up to give this message. In this way, he struggled for 9 years longer. That's a long time to struggle with this. Pursuing the study of the Bible, doing all he could to present the nearness of Christ's coming to those whose circumstances threw in his way. So he didn't go to seek out people. He didn't try and actually spread this to the entire world. Like it says, this message should go to the world. He was resisting. And only those who just by happenstance came and asked him or brought it up in conversation did he talk to. But resisting his impressions of duty to go out as a public teacher, he was then 50 years old, and it seemed impossible for him to surmount the obstacles which lay in his path to successfully present in a public manner. So he thought there's too many problems. There's no way I can get around this. There's no way I can overcome these hurdles. And we have to, as individual, realize that if God asks us to do something, he gives us the way to do it. And Miller's going to find this out too. The public labors of Miller, I'm going to actually skip down to the second half of the paragraph. One Saturday after breakfast, he sat down at his desk to examine some point. And as he arose to go out to work, it came home to him with more force than ever. Go and tell it to the world. He thus writes, and the next slide is what he accounts. The impression was so sudden, and it came with such force, that I settled down in my chair, saying, I can't go, Lord. Why not? Seemed to be the response. So he's having this internal battle. God's trying to talk to him and tell him that he needs to bring this to the world, and he's saying he can't go. Now we're going to skip down. Why, said I, if I should have an invitation to speak publicly in a place, I will go and tell them what I find in the Bible about the Lord's coming. So he's saying if he's asked, he'll go. Instantly, all my burden was gone, and I rejoiced that I should not probably be thus called upon. For I had never had such an invitation. My trials were not known, and I had but little expectation of being invited to any field of labor. How many of you guys have ever asked or made a deal with God and said, I'll do this if this, and then God did this, and now you're wondering, oh, I don't know if I can do this. This is too hard. This is too big of a problem. I can't

actually, that was a bad promise. That was a bad deal that I made with God. So he says this to God, that if he's called, he will go. In about half an hour from this time, that's so fast, I can't even imagine. He's sitting there. And remember, this isn't a time, there's no internet, there's no phones, none of this. Word does not travel fast. And then half an hour from when he tells God, before I had left the room, a son of Mr. Guilford, now we're going to skip down, comes to his door, and Miller didn't suspect anything of it. He thought maybe some for work. The highlighted section at the bottom, and his father wished to have me come and talk to the people on the subject of the Lord's coming. So right there, he got his invitation that he told God he would answer. I was immediately angry with myself for having made the covenant I had. I rebelled at once against the Lord and determined not to go. I left the boy without giving him any answer and retired in great distress to a grove nearby. So he didn't even answer the boy. He just was upset that he even made this deal, that somehow God made this happen, and now he might actually have to do something. He left the boy standing there. The next highlighted section. Will you make a covenant with God and break it so soon? This was what was impressed on his conscience. I returned to the house and found the boy still waiting there. He remained till after dinner, and I returned with him to Dresden. So he realized that he can't run from God. This is like a Jonah experience here, that he'll go to Nineveh, but he's running away, and then God brings a storm, and then he goes in the belly of a fish, and he still has to end up going to Nineveh to give the warning. And Miller had to give the warning to the entire world, and he couldn't run away from God. So he went. The next day, which as nearly as I can remember was about the first Sabbath in August 1833, I delivered my first public lecture on the Second Advent. So this was his first public lecture. And people were so impressed with the message that he was giving. We're going to skip down. They flocked in from the neighboring towns. A revival commenced, and it was said that in 13 families, all but two persons were hopefully converted. This is incredible. On the Monday following, I returned home and found a letter from Elder Fuller of Pulteney, Vermont, requesting me to go and lecture there on the same subject. They had not heard of my going to Dresden. I went to Pulteney and lectured there with similar effect. When we say the straight truth,

On my visit to Boston, now we're skipping forward, okay? We're jumping quite a bit in time here because we want to get to some key points. So 33 and then 37 is when he really started giving that first angel's message. So 1837 is when that first angel really was spreading. But people were still hesitant a little bit. On my visit to Boston in the winter of 1840, I mentioned to Brother Himes my wishes respecting a paper and the difficulties I had experienced in establishment of one. So Miller's talking to Himes and saying that he would like a paper talking about the Second Advent. And then let's skip down. It says, the next week, without a subscriber or any promise of assistance, he issued the first number of the Signs of the Times on the 20th of March, 1840, a publication, now Advent Herald, which has been continued to the present time. So the Signs of the Times, 20th of March, 1840. This was the first Signs of the Time ever published. So if you're wondering when that started, 1840. This date is very interesting and very critical to all these three angels' messages, and particularly important for us living now. And that might be strange to you because it's so far in the past, but there's things connected to 1840 and onwards that are really critical to our understanding of prophecy today. And there's anchor points so that we don't get lost in all the different understandings of different prophetic interpretations that are floating around right now. So take note, 1840. No marvel then that those who had been looking with intense anxiety for the passing away of the Ottoman supremacy. Now, this is interesting. So there's this group of people, Miller and his associates, who are looking with anxiety on the passing of the Ottoman supremacy. So this is a new player that we're talking about here. Maybe a new player than some of you have even ever noticed might be in the Bible. Saw with such clearness that the time had come for a body of people, this is the Advent people, to proclaim the message in question from thence down to the ending of the prophetic periods of Daniel's vision. So we have this group who's looking for the Ottoman supremacy to fall. They also feel that now is the time to have a body of people to give the messages of the ending of all of Daniel's prophetic visions that they will be closing. Because of this, what happens? And that the time had then come for this message to go to every nation was still further demonstrated by a call for a Second Advent conference. So now you might be wondering, because we're talking about an Advent conference, when was the first general conference? When was the first Advent conference? It was in 1840. Very interesting. To be held in Boston about the time the Ottoman Empire lost its supremacy. So there's this connection to the Advent people having their general conference and this Ottoman supremacy falling, the first angel's message being given, and all this is happening around 1840. It's all going to start coming together. And many weeks before the news of its fall reached the United States, because remember, no telephones, none of this. So it has to wait until the ships come across, until people actually bring that message that this actually took place.

At the close of this conference, which was convened a few weeks after the call in October 1840, an address of the conference setting forth their views respecting the second advent of the Lord was sent forth to the world. And from thence, the work continued until the message ended in the autumn of 1844. So 1840 started this conference, this group of people that were going to take this message and give it to the entire world. And this all was happening in 1840. 1840 is one of the most incredible dates that we have. And we're going to continue looking at this. And remember, if you have any questions about any of the three angels' messages that we've been covering here, or what we're talking about right now, make sure you put them in the comments, and we're going to try and answer as many of those questions as possible at the end of the study. And if you have anybody that you think would be interested in what we're talking about today regarding the three angels' messages, regarding this Ottoman connection here, because there's a lot of people who think, oh, there's no connection in the Bible with the Ottoman Empire. You know, we just have these other kingdoms. But that's not what our Advent pioneers believed. And we're going to see how critical this actually becomes and why there's so many diversions of different interpretations there is now. So if you know anybody, share the link with them. Take the YouTube link, just send a message to a friend, and I know that they'll be blessed. October 14, same year, the first Second Advent Conference convened in Boston, at the close of which they sent out their first circular to the world before the close of the memorable year of 1840. 1840 again, and it's going to keep coming up. And it was a memorable year because so many important things happened. This glorious doctrine of our coming Lord was fairly underway. The flying angel or messengers now began to move from the very same quarter of the globe, where 60 years before, the sun was darkened and the moon refused her light to issue the proclamation of the reign of Christ and give the world their last warning. So we had these signs starting, right? If you look at Matthew and then you look at Revelation, you see these signs that were happening with the earthquake, with the sun, and the moon, and the falling of the stars. We skipped that here, but that happened in 1833. So 1833, we had the falling of the stars, which was the same year that Miller gave his first public lecture. So as Genesis says, these heavenly bodies are put there for signs of the second coming. And then here we have this memorable year, 1840, and now, because of the things happening in this year, this flying angel is really able to go to the entire globe. In the year 1840, another remarkable fulfillment of prophecy. And this is where we get on hot ground. There is a lot of people who would disagree with this. There's a lot of people who would say that there's nothing to see here.

This statement written on the screen is not my words. This is a quote that we're going to read. And there are many in the church who take it for granted that they understand what they believe. This is just to preface what we're looking at now. But until controversy arises, they do not know their own weakness. When separate from those of like faith and compelled to stand singly and alone to explain their belief, they will be surprised to see how confused are their ideas of what they had accepted as truth. This is really a very startling and very sad statement. And it's also a very true statement. A lot of people don't know what they believe. They don't understand why it's this and this and this, or why they say these things. And there's many who are like this, she says. But only once they're really pressed, only once the trial comes, do they see how confused their ideas really were. And this is why we have to be going back, and we need to study, and we need to understand, where did we go wrong? Why do we have so many different versions of everything? Because what we're talking about here, this Ottoman supremacy falling that is being referenced, has to do with Revelation chapter 9. Now, Revelation chapter 8 and 9 is something called the trumpets. Maybe you've heard of them, maybe you haven't. But these trumpets are really, really critical for understanding where we are in the course of history, and also making sure that we're staying on track using the proper rules of interpretation, because depending on the rules you use, you're going to end up in two totally different locations. Let me finish the quote at the bottom. Certain it is that there has been among us a departure from the living God and a turning to men, putting human in place of divine wisdom. Are we taking modern theologians, evangelists, pastors, whoever it may be, friends, family, instead of using the Bible as its interpreter? This is one of the rules, is that if we follow a man's creed, then he is the one we are honoring and not God. We need to make sure this is not the case. The testing time is right upon us. We must build up the rock that will stand the storm of test and trial. As we see the fulfillment of prophecy, we know that the end of all things is at hand. Present the eternal principles of truth. I got to pause. The testing time is right upon us. Present the eternal principles of truth. Let's just let that sink in. The testing time is right upon us. Present the eternal principles of truth. Show what the word of God declares is to take place on the earth. So part of this is showing what's going to happen. The God who gave Daniel instruction regarding the closing scenes of this earth's history will certainly confirm the testimony of his servants as at the appointed time they give the loud cry. Take note of the following paragraph, sentence. All the messages given from when? There it is, 1840 to 44. All the messages given from 1840 to 44 are to be made forcible now. Now. For there are many who have lost their bearings. The messages are to go to all the churches. The testing time is right upon us. Eternal principles of truth. The end of Daniel, the loud cry, is contained in these messages that were given in 1840 to 44. She says,

all the messages given. All. Do we believe what is written is literally written? This is one of the principles. This is one of the rules. And they apply to all the spirit of prophecy, whether it's Moses all the way down to the gift of prophecy that we've been given in the last several hundred years. Do we believe when she says all, it means all, or it means some? Or it means the ones that we think are right, or the ones that maybe we can corroborate with or go along with our story? We need to be honest. We need to be plain and not add our own thoughts to things. All the messages given from 1840 to 44 are to be made forcible now. Now you see how important this date, 1840, actually was. It was absolutely pivotal in the messages that we are to be giving now. In the year 1840, another remarkable fulfillment of prophecy. I have to stop. Another remarkable fulfillment of prophecy. What does that mean in plain English? Does that mean that there was a mistake here? Does that mean there was no fulfillment? That it was nonsense? It says in the year 1840, a remarkable fulfillment of prophecy. This is a fulfillment of prophecy. And what is this fulfillment? Excited widespread interest. 2 years before, Josiah Litch, one of the leading ministers preaching the Second Advent, published an exposition of, there it is, Revelation chapter 9, predicting the fall of the Ottoman Empire. Fulfillment of prophecy, Revelation 9 predicts the fall of the Ottoman Empire. Excuse me, I apologize. Fulfillment of prophecy, 1840, Revelation 9, fall of the Ottoman Empire. Okay? If you have a piece of paper and a pen, start taking notes. Take a look at this later. You're getting the quotes for free. We're giving you these study notes for free, so you can follow along, highlight, make notes, whatever you need to do. This is important stuff. Any questions, make sure you put them in the comments, and we're going to try and get to those at the end of the study. If you have any questions, make sure you put them in the comments. I apologize. My throat is getting a little bit dry. And if anybody's wondering, this is my daily water intake jug, so I can keep track. According to his calculations, this power was to be overthrown in AD 1840, sometime in the month of August, and only a few days previous to its accomplishment, he wrote, allowing the first period, 150 years, okay? Write this down. 150 years, first period, to have been exactly fulfilled by Decozes, this is also Constantine the 11th, ascended the throne by permission of the Turks, and that the 391 years and 15 days, write that down, 391 years and 15 days, commenced at the close of the first period. What was the first period? 150 years. So 150, then you add another 391 years and 15 days. The Bible is very precise. Prophecy is exact, so that we know that we are correct. It will end on the 11th of August, 1840. When the Ottoman power in Constantinople may be expected to be broken. And this, I believe, will be found

be the case. This is absolutely amazing. Before this event even took place, he predicted the very day that this would take place. And remember, this is a fulfillment of prophecy. When it became known, multitudes were convinced of the correctness of the principles of prophetic interpretation. Why? Because by using the rules, they actually were able to take Revelation 9 and predict the fall of Turkey, predict the fall of the Ottoman Empire to the very day, thus validating that these rules are correct. Adopted by Miller and his associates, and a wonderful impetus was given to the Advent movement. What is impetus? This is power. Don't get all caught up by what people are saying out there that maybe this happened, maybe it was a coincidence. This was a fulfillment of prophecy, and prophecy doesn't fulfill itself incorrectly. God makes sure that history and prophecy doth agree. History and prophecy have to agree. And if every point is fulfilled to the very letter, that's one of the rules, we know that we have the historical, literal event. Men of learning and position united with Miller, both in preaching and in publishing his views, and from 1840 to 44, the work rapidly extended. This is what gave the power to this first message. So Miller was saying, we have these rules that show up in the Bible. And according to my calculations with these rules, day for a year, etc., we see in Daniel chapter 8 and chapter 9 that there's this 2300 days, that there's these 1335, this 1290, these seven times, these other things, and they're all going to commence about 1843. That's using these principles. And then Josiah Litch comes along and uses the same principles and predicts the fall of the Ottoman Empire. How incredible. If you can imagine right now, if we're living then, and don't feel that this is not going to happen again, we're going to be redoing that prophecy of the 10 virgins is going to be repeated to the very letter. They predicted the fall of the Ottoman Empire. And this was at a time when the Ottoman Empire just had recently been thriving, was a big, powerful nation. It was a world player. And this man comes along and says that it's going to fall on this day. That would be like us today pointing at some country, world power, maybe it's Russia, maybe it's something else, and saying they're going to fall on this day. And on that day, it happens. Do you not think that this would give such power to your words? When people see that, they would believe what you have to say? They absolutely would. This was an incredible, remarkable fulfillment of prophecy of Revelation 9, predicting this. We're going to go through this in detail. A wonderful impetus was given. Because of that, that gave such power to Miller's message that there was validity in the 2300 days that it could actually take place. Now people started to listen like never before. This was actually an event that was all in the news. This was in the newspapers. This was everywhere. This was called the Eastern Question.
People in the world were talking about Josiah Litch's prediction. Just wait.

waiting with eagerness to see whether it would actually happen or if it wouldn't. But it did. So this is what it looks like. This is a simplified version. And we're going to read this from the Bible. So don't get too caught up with everything yet. We'll go through this. So right here, this first date, this is the start of the first period, July 27, 1299, the start of the 150 years. You wrote this down, 150 years, brings us to July 27, 1449. Then you add another 391 years and 15 days, and it brings us to August 11, 1840. And this is referencing something called the fifth and sixth trumpet. Encompassed in there, we have this first and second woe. Now, we're going to go to Revelation 9, and we're going to try and break this down. This is really important for everybody to understand. Revelation 9 is so critical for us living right now, and maybe you've never even gone through Revelation 9. Maybe you have, maybe you've seen some videos on it, but it was so confusing that you couldn't even follow. We're going to make this ultra simple. We're not going to go through everything, but we're going to get a little bit of a start here on Revelation 9. If you have your Bible, grab your Bible and go to Revelation chapter 9. If you have your Bible today, I want you to put a thumbs up in the comments or an amen. Amen in the comments if you have your Bible and you're going to be turning. This is a Bible study. There's nothing better to be doing this evening than going through the Word of God and doing a real life Bible study. And I just praise the Lord that with technology, we're actually able to do this and we can actually have this Bible study with so many people online. And if you have any questions, put them in the comments. This is live. We're going to answer your comments live. This is so that everybody can understand. We're not just wanting to just put out the video, hope you get it, and then leave you there. We're doing some very in-depth videos on these very topics and have covered some of these in detail, but we want to make sure that everybody's following along. So if you have questions, make sure you put them in the comments and get to it at the end of the study. Revelation 9, 1 to 4. This is in context of these seven trumpets. Now, let me back up just a little bit. Open your Bible to Revelation. We're going to go back one chapter to chapter 8. Revelation chapter 8. And starting at verse 2. Revelation 8, verse 2. And I see some amens in the chat. Praise the Lord. Verse 2. Revelation 8, verse 2. And I saw the seven angels which stood before God, and to them were given seven trumpets. So here we have these seven trumpets that these seven angels are blowing. Now in the Bible, trumpets are a sound of war. And I believe if you go onto our nice little bookmark here, I believe we have trumpet. And if you haven't gotten one of these Bible symbols bookmark, make sure you get one of these. These are fantastic. They're a great sharing thing. And they have a bunch of the different figures and symbols in the Bible and the Bible verses that interpret them. So you have day equals year, etc. So here we have trumpet. And it says it's a loud warning of God's approach. And it's alarm to war. Okay. And you can study this for yourself if you just go search these verses. If you look up trumpets, remember we're supposed to blow the trumpet, give the trumpet a certain sound. And this is the watchman because they see danger is coming.

Okay. Now I want everybody to notice something. Where did this angel come from? I want you guys to put in the chat, where did this angel come from? It says, I beheard an angel and he had a message and it was whoa, whoa, whoa. And he said it with what kind of a voice? What kind of a voice did he give to this warning to the world? And where was he? And this is these three woes that he said, woe, woe, woe, are connected, each woe, one woe per trumpet for the remaining trumpets. So by the end of chapter 18, you've gone through four trumpets. So there's five, six, and seven left. And with each of those, there's a woe. So the fifth trumpet is connected to the first woe, the sixth trumpet, second woe, and seventh trumpet, third woe. Where was this angel? Can anybody answer? So we have in the chat with a loud voice. Where do we see loud voice referred to in the Bible? Where else do we see loud voice? And there we have the midst of heaven. Where do we have an angel in the midst of heaven giving a loud voice? Go to Revelation 14. This should ring a bell. We've been going through this. This is the three angels' messages. And verse 6, what does it say? And I saw an angel fly in the midst of heaven. And then verse 7, saying with a loud voice. So there's a connection between these next three trumpets and the three angels' messages. Do you see this? This same angel giving the three angels' messages, the same one giving the last three trumpets. We can't miss these details. It's written here for a reason, not for us to miss, but for us to pay attention to. The same angel, these messages are connected. Because we know we have this principle. We say it all the time in reference to Daniel, repeat and enlargement. Daniel 2 is Daniel 7, and then we go, et cetera, et cetera. We need to do the same thing, bring all these verses together. All the words together, all this understanding, and then we see the beautiful mosaic picture start to be formed. Now we go to Revelation 9, and we have this on the screen, Revelation 9, 1 to 4. And the fifth angel sounded, and I saw a star fall from heaven unto the earth, and to him was given the key of the bottomless pit. We're only going to cover what's highlighted because for the sake of time. And he opened the bottomless pit, and there arose a smoke out of the pit, as the smoke of a great furnace, and the sun and the air were darkened by reason of the smoke of the pit. And there came out of the smoke locust upon the earth, and unto them was given power, as the scorpions of the earth have power. And I want you to notice in blue, we can't cover it, but notice it. And it was commanded them that they should not hurt the grass of the earth, neither any green thing, neither any tree. Take note, just like we've seen this angel in the midst of heaven, this shows up more than one time here as well in the Bible, in Revelation. Neither any tree, but only those men which have not the seal of God in their foreheads. Now let's go back. Fifth angel sounded, and there came out of the smoke locusts. So we have this fifth angel, fifth trumpet, and there's locusts that are coming out of the smoke onto the earth. Now, we're going to make this really plain because if we look and we see a lion with eagle's wings, how do we interpret this? We go to the other places in the Bible and we understand what those things, how those things are represented. So we're going to go to Judges. Judges.

6, 5, and 6. And this is in the context of the story of Gideon. For they came up with their cattle and their tents, and they came as grasshoppers for multitude. For both they and their camels were without number, and they entered into the land to destroy it. And Israel was greatly impoverished because of who? The Midianites. And the children of Israel cried unto the Lord. So we have here, who's represented as grasshoppers? And I want those people to put in the chat, if anybody can put in the chat, what are these locust grasshoppers that are being talked about? Who is this people being talked about? Put in the chat. Judges 7, verse 12. And the Midianites and the Amalekites. So now you can add something in the chat. Another person, another group. And all the children of the east. Add that there too. And put this in your notes. Lay along in the valley like grasshoppers for multitude. And their camels were without number, as the sand by the seaside for multitude. So these Midianites, the Amalekites, and the people of the east, the children of the east, are like grasshoppers. Okay, now we're going to go one more chapter. Judges 8:24. And Gideon said unto them, I would desire a request of you, that ye would give me every man the earrings of his prey. For they had golden earrings, because they were what? Ishmaelites. So what were all these children of the east? The Midianites, the Amalekites, the children of the east. They were part of whose descendants? Ishmael. So these were Ishmaelites. These locusts represent the Ishmaelites, the children and people of the east. Very simple. The Bible is not complicated. These locusts represent the children of the east and the Ishmaelites. Now, I don't want anybody to forget this. So if you are going through Revelation 9 and you're trying to, you know, study this yourself or explain this, this is how I remember the spot in Judges. Judges 6:6. And then you take that verse. Now, it's 5 and 6, but 6:6 is easy to remember. Then you take the verse and double it and just go to the next chapter. So it's 6:6, 7:12. So the verse doubled, go to the next chapter and double the verse again. Verse 24. So Judges 6:6, 7:12, 8:24. And you get the understanding that locusts are Ishmaelites and people of the east. I hope that's helpful to you guys. My memory is not great, so I need all the help I can get, and I'm sure there's someone else who's maybe as bad as I am. So if I can remember some of these things, anybody can remember these things. The Bible is very simple. If you look up locust and grasshopper, you'll get the understanding. Going back to Revelation 9 now. And they had tails like unto scorpions, and there were stings in their tails, and their power was to hurt men 5 months. Write this down. This is the first period that we were talking about, the 150 years, 5 months. Write this down, 5 months. And they had a king over them, which is the angel of the bottomless pit, whose name in the Hebrew tongue is Abaddon, but in the Greek tongue hath his name Apollyon. One woe is past, and behold, there come 2 woes more hereafter. So we just finished the fifth trumpet, first woe. 5 months this trumpet is going to go. 5 months this people of the east should raise up, and we need a starting time for when this people of the east started growing. Right? And it's going to continue 5 months. Now, in the Bible, in Revelation, I want you to go to Revelation 13. Go to Revelation 13, and I want everybody to go to verse,
Let me find it here.

5, Revelation 13 and verse 5. I'm going to take another drink while you're getting there. Revelation 13, verse 5. Revelation 13 and verse 5. And it says, and there was given unto him a mouth speaking great things and blasphemies, and power was given unto him to continue 42 months. So when we see these months in the Bible, what's the normal way that we understand this? The normal way we understand this is we take 42. I don't know if anybody can see that. That pen is very faint probably for you guys. 42 months. And we now multiply this by 30, because there's 30 days in a biblical month. And if anybody knows the verse, how to prove that, please put it in the chat. How do we prove that there's 30 days biblical to a biblical month? 30 days to a biblical month, please put it in the chat. 42 times 30 days gives us 1,260 days. Now remember, in prophecy with Ezekiel 4 verse 6, it's a day for a year. Day equals year. So we have 1,260 years from 42 months. Keep that in your mind for when we come back to the 5 months. So we just finished the fifth trumpet and we're continuing. And the four angels were loosed, which were prepared for, and I'm sorry I didn't highlight this, an hour, a day, a month, and a year. Write this down. Hour, day, month, year. Hour, day, month, year. And for those who have the references to prove that there's 30 days in a biblical month, put them in the chat. If I don't see them in a little while, then we can put them in the chat. And the number of the army of the horsemen were 200,000. I heard the number of them. And thus I saw the horses in the vision, and them that sat on them, having breastplates of fire and jacinth and brimstone. And the heads of the horses were as the heads of lions. And out of their mouths issued fire and smoke and brimstone. This doesn't look like good stuff. And it's not, because this is a trumpet, which means it's the alarm of war. Hour, day, month, and year. Now we're going to break this all down, okay? So we have right here, we have 5 months times 30 days to a month. Now, how we get to 30 days to a month is if you go back to the book of Genesis and you look at the account of Noah. It tells you the 15th day of the month. It tells you when the flood started and when it abated, and it gives you the date again and gives you the amount of time. And there you can see that it's 30 days to a month. So if someone wants to find that and put that in the chat, give me one moment here. Okay, 5 months times 30 days equals 150 days. Hour. Now, this is 150 days, but, and I apologize here, I made a little bit of a mistake. Days, but this should have said not days. And this is, you know what? I don't have to, use my mouse. I can use my pen. This should say years, because it's day for a year, right? Day for year. Pardon my messy digital handwriting.
This probably reminds everybody of when you're at the checkout and you have to sign your name and it looks absolutely beautiful. So we have 150 years. Now we have this hour. An hour in day for a year would equal 15 days. A day equals a year. That's an easy one. We all know this. Month equals 30 years because a month has 30 days, day for a year, 30 years. A year equals 360 years because in a biblical year, it's 360 days, day for a year, 360 years. 390, I made a mistake here again. I apologize. This should say one. 391 years and 15 days. We were rushing like crazy just before the stream started. I'm going to share something with you guys. This is a working farm. And like we talked about the farm apprenticeship, we have animals on the farm. And one of our animals started to go into labor. And it hasn't completed yet, but she's showing signs. She's a goat. One of our goats is going to have some kids and might be tonight. So we were dealing with that a little bit before and then rushing back over here. We hadn't anticipated that would happen tonight. We thought it would be next week. And so it took us a little bit by surprise. But so 391 years and 15 days. Does everybody get this? Is this coming pretty simple? Day for a year, 5 months times 30 days to a month, 150 years. An hour, a day, a month, and a year would be 391 years and 15 days. So here's how, now this is starting to make more sense. We have our hour, day, month, and year, which is right here, hour, day, month, year, and our 5 months, which is the 150 years. And this started July 27, 1299, okay? Now, if you remember, the great controversy quote, and we're gonna go back there because this has been a lot of information. So right here, allowing for the first period, 150 years, to have been exactly fulfilled before Decozes ascended the throne. So here we have this event. By permission of the Turks, then 391 years and 15 days commenced. So now let's go back down. And we see here, Othman I founds the Turkish Ottoman Empire, just like the Bible said it would happen. That there would be this woe that's rising, this fifth trumpet that is going to be coming upon the scene for a very specific purpose. And you're probably wondering, why is this even important? What does this have to do with end time prophecy? What does this have to do with me? What does this have to do with you? What does this have to do with anything? And those verses for... because I'm not seeing them in the chat for Noah's the time frame here for 30 days to a month is Genesis 7:11 and 8:3-4. Genesis 7:11 and 8:3-4. So if someone can put that in the chat there, Genesis 7:11 and Genesis 8:3-4. So just as the Bible said it would happen, Othman founds the Turkish Ottoman Empire. So we have this power rising, this locust power rising, this people of the East rising, the Ishmaelites, the descendants of Ishmael. We calculate 150 years and then immediately begin the 391 years and 15 days. And that brings us all the way to August 11, 1840. When it became known,
multitudes were convinced of the correctness of the prophetic

of the principles of prophetic interpretation adopted by Miller and his associates, and a wonderful impetus was given to the Advent movement. Men of learning and position united with Miller, both in preaching and in publishing his views, and from 1840 to 44, the work rapidly extended. Any questions? Make sure you put them in the chat. So here we have this incredible fulfillment, which is what gave power to the first angel's message, but it didn't just give the power. It was given by the same angel in the midst of heaven saying that this first angel, the judgment, the hour of his judgment has come, and that these woes are connected to are the same thing. They bolster the first angel's message. The thing is, truth is so powerful because truth builds on truth. Truth bolsters truth. And when we can see this properly being fulfilled, it validates the day for a year principle above anything else. And they've seen this in their day. And we see that this second woe ended August 11, 1840, an amazing fulfillment of prophecy. And this started, this time period from 1840 to 44, with these messages. All the messages of 1840 to 44 must be made forcible now. And this is the starting point of our next study. Because our next study, we're going to find out what all these messages were. And you are not going to want to miss what these messages were. So I hope this makes these trumpets a lot more simple and not so complicated. We don't have to be scared about prophecy. Prophecy can be simple as long as we follow the rules. If we follow the rules, we will not be led into error. If you have any questions, and we're going to try and go as quickly as possible, put them in the comments, and we're going to try and answer some. So does anybody have questions regarding these prophecies in Revelation 9, these trumpets? Because more questions are coming in, I'm going to just give a couple more food for thought. If we go into Revelation chapter 10, if we go to verse 7, Revelation 10, verse 7, it says, "But in the days of the voice of the seventh angel." So which angel is this? This is one of the seventh with the seventh trumpet. This becomes really, really important. This is so important that we understand the trumpets. Why? Because when the seventh trumpet is sounding, something really important happens. "When he shall begin to sound, the mystery of God should be finished." That's pretty important. "As he hath declared to his servants the prophets, and the voice which I heard from heaven spake unto me again and said, Go and take the little book, which is open in the hand of the angel which standeth upon the sea and upon the earth." Something with this little book being opened is going to happen. If we go to verse 6, go to the last sentence, it says that there should be time no longer. Time no longer, this seventh angel. In order to understand the seventh, we have to understand the previous ones so that we know what point in time we're dealing with here. Time no longer, the mystery of God, and this little book is going to be bitter. This is such important information. Now, we have some questions here. We have one from Dr. Joseph Anderson Jr. I believe that's Jr. It says the second. Question, do you have a complete book of all the messages, the first, second, and third angels' messages? Fantastic question. Do we have a complete book? Now, we don't have one complete book with this. As we go through,
you're going to start seeing from 40 to 44 what all these completed messages are. And we do have the resources.

for each of these messages compiled. Now, we covered some of this in a decent amount of detail in our camp meeting, and these videos are going to be released really soon if you weren't able to join in person to our camp meeting this fall in August. But as we go through the studies, this is going to be more and more clear. So some of the messages are the first angel's message, and then this message of the trumpets and the Ottoman power, also known as the Eastern Question, becomes involved. Now, like you've seen, this incredible power from this Eastern Question is what caused the people to see we need a group. We need to make the first conference of the Advent Brethren to have a united front to give the final message to the world. And we're going to be going through this in detail, and then we'll share some of these resources with you. If you want a head start, all the books that I'm referencing here talk about all these different messages, and you can go there and find out about them. Whether that is Waymarks and High Heaps, that's one that we've been going through, Joseph Bates' autobiography, Memoirs of William Miller, etc. These give really good detail on some of these things. We have Diana Carter. Question: I'm struggling to understand about the trumpets and woes, but I will continue to pray for understanding. Thank you. So I hope by now, because this, I don't know if, when this comment first came in, this gives a little bit more understanding. We didn't go in full detail. We will go in more detail later. But for now, if we can understand these simple concepts, these messages that came, this was the message that was given to the world. And you can see exactly what they understood by what Josiah Litch was preaching. So we have this fifth angel, sixth angel, and these represent time periods. The fifth angel lasted 5 months. The sixth angel, 391 years and 15 days. So if there's any more specific sort of question to that, let us know. SDA Foundational Truths 1840 to 44. I agree with that title, that name. If we are supposed to repeat these messages, does that mean that the Eastern Question will once again give impetus to the message? Here's the thing. If the parable of the 10 virgins was fulfilled in this time period, which we know it was, and we're going to get there, we're going to understand this completely, and it's going to be repeated to the very letter, and we have to relive the experience that Miller did, and we have to restudy because we've lost it. We've lost our way. How many people are talking about Miller's rules? How many people have for the last, you know, couple decades? These things are just coming to light now, and these aren't new truths. None of this is new. This is the established faith of the body. This is the old paths. If this gave the message, if this gave the power to the message given in that day, and by the way, we have a message now. It's called the fourth angel. That's in Revelation 18. And we're going to get there. What do you suppose might give power to the fourth angel if it was the Eastern Question that gave it to the first angel? Diana Carter, do you have a study on the trumpets and woes specifically so I can start to understand? Several camp meetings ago, I covered these

presentation talks about Revelation 9 and get into some absolutely incredible stuff. Okay, so we have Herb Addict. Question, seeking clarity. Where are you stating that the three woes / angels of Revelation 8 are, I believe that was supposed to be Revelation 9, are the three angels of Revelation 14, 6 to 12. They are not the same angels. The three woes are not the three angels' messages. I want to clarify that. But these trumpets and woes, we read in 8 verse 13 that he heard an angel fly through the midst of heaven and it was pronouncing the woe. And the same angel is the one who's coming and giving the first angel's message. It's the one from the midst of heaven giving the first angel's message. Now, we also have an angel that's coming down in Revelation 18, and he has a very interesting message to bear as well. So it's not that the three woes are the three angels' messages, but they are connected because they are given by the same angel. I hope that clarifies that. Okay, Marie Antoine, I think that's how you say it. Question, what book should we read to understand the three angel message in order? Fantastic question. We need to, in one of the first, I believe it was the first study, we were told that we need to go back to the people who gave the messages, and that's how we understand it. Give the messages in their order. Now, if you're looking for one book, it might not be in one specific book, but there are several books that cover this time period extremely well. And I mentioned some of them. Waymarks and High Heaps is one. Joseph Bates' autobiography is another. The True Midnight Cry by Samuel Snow, that falls into place here. And we're gonna cover this. Great Controversy covers this. We quoted from The Great Controversy. It's on the screen, or was on the screen, the last quote we'd used. So these are really good resources to understand this. We have to go back to those who had the experience, because these three angels' message aren't just fictitious angel messages. These are messages that were actually given to the world, and they are given through the messengers, the people who actually gave that message to the world. So we have to go back to that experience that they had in giving the message so that we can have the experience in giving the message again. So I think we're going to probably wrap up with questions here. Unless there's something, any other questions that are coming in right away, I want to just go to one more place. And unfortunately, we don't have time to go through this in detail, but we're just going to tease a little bit. And we're going to go to the book of Joel. The book of Joel is one of my favorite books in the entire Bible. I'm going to wait for you guys to get there. Go to the book of Joel. The book of Joel. And we're going to go to the first chapter, start in the first chapter. The book of Joel has everything to do with me and your time, the time we're living in now. The book of Joel, and we're going to go to verse 4. That which the palmworm hath left, hath the locust eaten. Light bulbs should go off in your head now, and you should see locust and replace with children of the East, Ishmaelites, Ottoman, Turkish powers. Had left hath the cankerworm eaten, and that which the cankerworm hath left hath the caterpillar eaten. And I know there's many different versions of what this is talking about, and you know, there some people say that they're generations. The problem is you break so many of the rules in order to

get there, in order to get there, we have to use the proper rules to get the proper understanding. These four insects are actually the same insect. They're just different stages of the same insect. The palm worm, the caterpillar, the canker worm in the Bible is all part of the locust. It's just stages of the locust. Now, this becomes extremely fascinating when we go down to verse 20, Joel 1, verse 20. It says, "The beast of the field cry unto thee, for the rivers of waters are dried up, and fire hath devoured the pasture of the wilderness. Blow ye the trumpet." Here we have a trumpet blowing in Zion. "And sound an alarm in the holy mountain. Let all the inhabitants of the Lord tremble, for the day of the Lord cometh, for it is nigh at hand." What is the day of the Lord? This is something that we have to understand. A day of darkness and of gloominess, a day of clouds and of thick darkness. We've seen darkness in Revelation 9. We have these same symbols being used. So we have to understand, what's the time frame we're talking about here? It says in verse 3, "A fire devoureth before them and behind them. A flame burneth in the land as the Garden of Eden before them, and behind them a desolate wilderness." It says, "The appearance of them is as the appearance of horses, and as the horsemen, so they run." That's the same symbolism that was used in Revelation 9 to describe this power. If we continue, which I can't because it is just way too incredible for doing tonight, because it's going to be too much for everybody. Take a read. Just read through Joel, read through Revelation chapter 9, read through some of these different verses, and then start comparing. Use the rules, follow the rules, and look what a lot of the pioneers understood these things to be. You will be amazed. Okay. We have one more question here, and then we'll be done the study for the evening. Anthony Dean, do you believe the established belief of the pioneers and the experience we are to have as them will cause the shaking spoken of in the spirit of prophecy? Presently, these messages are not heard in our churches. This is exactly the thing. Why aren't these messages being spoken? Why are they being put aside when we're told that all the messages from 1840 to 44 are to be made forcible now? We are not going to get into the shaking today, but we are going to get into the shaking and a deep dive and study on the shaking. It is really important. We are living in the last days, and we are seeing things happen that show that we are at the end. I recorded today, and they'll be out either today or tomorrow, some shorts about some things that are happening with Turkey right now again. This is going to fulfill a next part of the prophecy that wasn't fulfilled in 1840, but is still going to be fulfilled. We really need to understand this book of Daniel and Revelation, this little book that was unsealed. We do not have a good experience of the Bible and how to study. We cannot give account for our own faith. This has been the experience of myself. And I'm sure some of you can probably relate that if someone just dropped you to a verse in Daniel and Revelation, you wouldn't have an answer. We're trying to fix this right now. Us together, we need to study. We need to come together as God's people, as a group that's going to give the loud cry. And it has to be given with a certain sound. We have to blow the trumpet and give it with a certain sound. We didn't even cover all the typology in this.

We're working on this documentary that's going to cover a lot of these topics, but it's going to be in a broad brushstroke in a way that is very simple and easy to understand and is shareable. This is not only for Seventh-day Adventists. This is for the entire world. This is a world message. Revelation 14 is a message for the entire world. This documentary is going to take these things and give it to the world. And then we hope, if there is time and if there's support for it, to really dive deep into each of these points and discuss them in a documentary form. If there's any filmmakers out there that is seeing the need that God has for young people, old people, anybody who's having the same call that Miller did, but is not sure on how they're going to do it, or they see roadblocks or whatever, if you have talents, if God has put the desire in your heart to get these messages, these three angels' messages to the world, let us know. Contact us. We want to hear from you. If you have any more questions, we can't cover any more today. Save them for next Friday. We're still going. This is only number four. We're not even halfway through the studies. Join next Friday at 5 p.m. PST time. Go to judgmentdaydocumentary.com. Make sure you register and you'll be updated on the documentary progress. Also, you're going to be getting the study notes. Make sure you share with your friends. These are such important truths that everybody needs to be understanding. The first study, we've seen that all people need these things and that our salvation relies on it. Why? Because we're getting to a point where we're going to see that there is unfulfilled events that haven't happened yet. And these events are going to be startling to you. These events are being predicted. We understand these are, and for some reason, there's people who are totally averse to these messages, who thinks that this is not truth. That maybe it once was appeared to be truth, or they thought was truth, but it's not truth now. The gospel never changes. It says this is the everlasting gospel to preach into the world. And there is very important connections here that we're going to see over the next few studies. We cannot miss this. We need to be studying the Bible like never before. And if nothing else happens from these studies, I pray that it makes you dig and dig and dig deeper than you ever have before. Let's close with a word of prayer. Our Heavenly Father, we thank you so much for the opportunity that we've had again to open your word. We thank you so much for the blessing that it is. Lord, give us wisdom. These are new concepts for some of us. Maybe we've heard other things, but it wasn't part of the sure word of prophecy. It was man's theories. Lord, we need to be getting all the rubbish removed from our mind, and we need the truth to be implanted so firmly that we are sealed in, that we can be established, that we can be settled into the truth, so that we can give the loud cry message to the entire world and warn them of what is coming. We pray that you'd be with each of the people who are here. In Jesus' name, amen. The next time, we're going to be going through from 40 all the way continuing. What are these messages? What were these messages from 40 to 44? Why are they so critical? And you are absolutely not going to want to miss the next studies. And make sure you invite your friends, your family. It doesn't matter if they're of the same religion. This message, this Bible message, is for the entire world. And if you need any of these resources again, I just want to let you know, we will send these to you for free. Just contact us and you can get these resources, judgmentdaydocumentary.com. God bless, and we'll see you next Friday in the next study.

Funds had been raised by Sabbath school members in California to send a missionary team down to Australia. The intention was to open the work in Australia, but God had additional plans in store. Headed by SN Haskell, the team stopped here in New Zealand for 4 to 5 days en route in 1885. Impressed by the friendliness of the people and noting the libraries in town, Haskell commented that the people must be interested in learning and would therefore make good prospects for learning Bible truths. After settling in Melbourne, he decided to return to America and stopped off in New Zealand on the way. He had heard of a group of Sunday-keeping Adventists and found accommodation with Edward and Lizzie Hare. They introduced him to others in the area, and he held some meetings over the course of a few weeks. Breaking the evangelistic rule, he presented the Sabbath on the first night and the second coming on the second night. They were convinced and encouraged him to visit the rest of the Hare family who lived north in Kyo. Deciding not to return to the U.S., he stayed with the Hare family in Kyo, about 250 kilometers north of Auckland. This area is rich in religious history, with the Methodist, Anglican, Catholic, and Seventh-day Adventist churches having roots in the area. Here he met the patriarch of the family, Joseph Hare, an Irish Orangeman, who along with his family lived in a house on the mound behind me. He also met his son Robert, and both of them were preachers. Haskell was invited to speak and spoke for 3 consecutive Sundays, along with evening meetings and also holding Bible studies during the day in the home. The Hare family decided to keep the Sabbath, and this chemist behind me would end up being one of the first church buildings that they met in. Robert, the son, had a difficult decision to make. He was engaged to be married. The house had been built, the furniture had been ordered, but his bride-to-be objected to his new beliefs. It was marriage or the Sabbath. She wouldn't convert and he wouldn't compromise. The marriage was off and he left for America to study for the ministry at Healdsburg College. Haskell returned in 1886 and ran a 2-week evangelistic series. And before he left, he organized the Kyo Seventh-day Adventist Church, the first in New Zealand, on the 23rd of March, 1886. Haskell sent a good report to the General Conference and requested an evangelist be sent. The choice was 28-year-old A.G. Daniels, who would later go on to be the longest-serving General Conference president. A.G. Daniels brought with him a 15-square-meter marquee that was pitched here in this park, along with a pedal organ, and together with his wife, lived in a tent on site. A.G. Daniels would lead the first evangelistic tent series in Auckland and drew large crowds. And at the end of 17 weeks of meetings, a Sabbath school with 78 members was started. Later on, a small wooden church was built on McKelvey Street with 67 charter members, and the first service took place on the 15th of October, 1887. This was the first church built in the Southern Hemisphere and still stands today as part of the Ponsonby Seventh-day Adventist Church. Robert Hare would soon return from the USA with his American bride, Henrietta Johnson, and thrust himself into the work here. A few years later, a conference would be formed, and the work would progress to the South Island, with S.N. Haskell, amongst others, starting the church there as well. A few years later, the conference would split into two in 1915. A college was also started at Longburn on the south part of the North Island.

when Ellen White was in the South Pacific. She spent some time here helping to establish the church and spoke at the first New Zealand camp meeting and also began writing on the life of Christ while she was down here. And so the stop on the journey to Australia turned into a lot more than just a few days' rest. God had bigger plans than just rest and relaxation. S.N. Haskell's return journey to America never materialized then, and instead the church was birthed here in this beautiful country. Sometimes we have big plans that we want God to accomplish, and whilst that's good to have, we must always be open to God turning things around and remember, as Isaiah says, that His ways are higher than our ways.

Good afternoon, everyone. You're probably wondering, what does it mean when I speak about the Herodian mind? Now, we're living in very, very strange times. And the times we are living in not only affect us, but affect the entire world. And before they killed Tyndall, he had one last prayer. And he said, "Lord, open the eyes of the King of England." And so before I start this lecture, not that I want to be in Tyndall's character, in shoes, but before I start this lecture, I also would like to pray and ask the Lord for a special favor. So if you will allow me. Heavenly Father, throughout the ages, you have wanted the eyes of those that do not see to be opened. And today I want to pray that you will open the eyes of your church. And that you will not only open the eyes of your church, but that you will open the eyes of the whole world so that the gathering may commence. This is my prayer in Jesus' name. Amen. Now that might seem like a somewhat strange preamble to some, but in today's world and in today's climate of cooperation and ecumenism, it is not politically correct to speak about the issues pertaining to the three angels' messages. And this is causing quite some consternation. There are even some who believe that prophecy being conditional, the issues regarding the Antichrist and what the Reformers believed regarding the papal system, that doesn't apply because it could be a conditional prophecy and it might never happen. Perhaps it only has an eschatological future, but not for the here and now. So today we can be

0: in ecumenical sessions as whatever, guests or as observers. But it doesn't really pertain to us. There are some that say we should not preach on the issue of the Antichrist and the three angels' messages in the way that we do, because it is offensive. We should have other ways of preaching this issue. And some will say it's not part of our 28 fundamental beliefs. And if you study them carefully, it doesn't say so. It says that the reformers believe that the papal system was antichrist. But it doesn't pertinently say we still believe it. Although it is there, of course, in the spirit of prophecy. But if you say that the spirit of prophecy cannot be used in that sense, well, then you don't really have a leg to stand on, and it opens the floodgates, and anything can come into the church. And so today, when you start speaking on these issues and you link history and you link current events to the prophecies, they have a nice catchphrase for it, and it's called conspiracy theories. Have you heard that? Yes, it's called conspiracy theories. And some will warn and say that we shouldn't be associated in any way with these conspiracy theories. Now, I don't deny the fact that there are conspiracy theories out there. But I do deny the fact that a clear exegesis of the Bible linked to current events is not conspiracy, but fulfillment of prophecy.
1: Amen.
0: And so, this is quite a problem to me. And when some of our leading men write that we should not look at current events and watch the news to see what is happening, because then we are inclined towards these conspiracy theories, and please do not support anyone that does this kind of thing. Or when even leaders start discussing this issue and saying that those who propagate any such ideas should really not be tolerated, then it is time to take a deeper look. And so what I'm going to do is I'm going to speak about the issue first in the philosophical sense and see where it leads. And then, hopefully, we can come to some kind of conclusion as to where we are in the stream of time and where it fits into prophecy. If some would want to call this conspiracy, they may. If some of them would rather see it as a confederacy, then they may too. I see it as a fulfillment of prophecy, and I see it as a fulfillment of the Word of God, and I can see that we are heading towards the very final events on this planet. Eight testimonies. There is a study of history that is not to be condemned. Sacred history was one of the studies in the school of the prophets. In the record of his dealings with the nations were traced the footsteps of Jehovah. So today we are to consider the dealings of God with the nations of the earth. We are to see in history the fulfillment of prophecy, to study the workings of providence in the great reformatory movements, and to understand the progress of events in the marshalling of the nations for the

sign of Anu. He also has a sword, and he has a trident, two tridents, in fact, here, which are, in actual fact, thunderbolts. You will find this deity, as you go through the various cultures, in many, many forms. You will find the deities throwing their thunderbolts from the Zeus of the Greeks all the way through the cultures of the world. Now, many of these legends have their origin in some reality. And the origin goes back all the way to the very beginning. You see, the god Marduk was the son of Anu. And he had the commission, he received the commission to rule over evil. So the earth and the creation and everything that was here was evil, and he received authority from God to rule over the darkness and the evil. And his sign is embroidered here on the hem of his coat and upon his arm. He has the mark of authority to rule over the powers of evil. Now, if you go back into history, some will claim that this is actually a reference all the way back to the beginning and the story of Cain and Abel. Here is the god Shamash, and here he has the symbol of Anu, this eight-pointed star, which was two crosses, as it were. The wavy line represents the female, and the straight lines represents the male principle, because these deities were always in consort. They were male and they were female. Now, Ishtar was the queen of the night, as she is called in the British Museum, and she also had a star, and as you can see, it is the same symbol. It is the sign of Anu. And she also ruled the night. And you find her in all the different cultures. When you go to Egypt, it will be Isis and Horus, the son, and Osiris, the father, who then became reborn as the son. So these were the deities that ruled over evil and had the authority from the Creator God to rule over the children of evil. And so they have probably got their origin in a greater reality. Now, when you look at the laws and the structures that they evolved to rule over people, then we find some interesting facts here. This is one of the earliest laws known, the Code of Hammurabi. It is well preserved, the Babylonian law code, and it dates back to 1772 BC. It's one of the oldest deciphered writings of significant length in the world. It's the sixth Babylonian king, Hammurabi, enacted the code. In partial copies exist on a human-sized stone stele in various clay tablets. Now, the code consists of 282 laws, with scaled punishments, adjusting an eye for an eye, a tooth for a tooth, as graded depending on social status, slave versus free man. Nearly one half of the code deals with matters of contract, establishing, for example, the wages to be paid to an ox driver or a surgeon. So these are laws of government. Do they remind you of laws today? Do we have laws governing all these things coming into existence in the world all over? Big statute books of law. So they dealt with many, many things. So they dealt with economic measures. They dealt with labor questions. They dealt with penal punishments for various crimes. Other provisions set the terms of a transaction establishing the liability of a builder for a house that collapses. Do we have laws like that today? For example, or property that is damaged while left in the care of another. Do we have laws like that today? A third of the code addresses issues concerning household and family relationships, such as inheritance, divorce, paternity, sexual behavior. Do we have

have laws like that today? Only one provision appears to impose obligations on an official. This provision establishes that a judge who reaches an incorrect decision is to be fined and removed from the bench permanently. A handful of provisions address issues related to military service. And then it is signed with the following. On this stela, it says, Anu and Bel called by name me, Hammurabi, the exalted prince who feared Marduk, the chief god, of to bring about the rule in the land. So they had the power to rule. They had their capacity to rule from the highest authority, who they said was God. God gave them the power to rule. Now, if we go to our Bible commentary, we'll see that the Code of Hammurabi was one of the oldest collections of laws, but there were others as well that were older than that. It was written in Sumerian, this one. And then it was discovered near Baghdad. And then the code of King Balama of Eshuna, who ruled some 300 years before Hammurabi, was found. And then another law was found, that of Ur-Nammu. And it's fascinating that the further you go back in history, the more similarity there is between God's law and the laws of the nation. So as people moved away further and further from allegiance to God's law, the laws became more and more and more intrusive and more complex. But these people who had these laws ruled with an iron fist over the people of the earth, authorized by God. Isaiah chapter 14, verse 13, And thou hast said in thine heart, I will ascend into heaven, I will exalt my throne above the stars, I will sit also upon the mount of the congregation in the sides of the north. So, let's go back to the earliest times. Here was a power in heaven, Lucifer, and he wanted to be in charge. He wanted to sit in the seat that God occupied. Har, mountain, that means a kingdom, the parallel in the Bible. So he wanted to sit upon the kingdom of God, as it were, and he wanted to be part of this congregation. So by implication, an assembly, the congregation, a place of meeting or a signal, appointed place, assembly, feast, season, solemn synagogue. He wanted to rule over the people. He wanted to have rulership. Well, we know what happened to him. There was a war in heaven. Michael and his angels fought against the dragon, and the dragon fought and his angels, and they were cast out. And then he came down to this earth, and there was Adam and Eve. And then he worked on their minds, and he deceived them, and he became the ruler of this planet. But God had a way out, and God devised the plan of salvation. And in Genesis chapter 3:15, we read, And I will put enmity between thee and the woman, between thy seed and her seed. It shall bruise thy head, and thou shalt bruise his heel. In James 4, verse 4, it says, Ye adulterers and adulteresses, know ye not that the friendship of the world is enmity with God? Whosoever therefore will be a friend of the world is the enemy of God. So we have two groups. We have the world, and we have God's people. Do God's people have a law? Yes, God's people have a law. And it's the law, as we find it in the Bible, which defines character, the Ten Commandments. And is there a war between good and evil? Yes, it's called enmity between thee and the woman, God's people,
those who belong to God's church, the woman. So they are

subject to a law. They have a covenant with God. But they are not taken out of this world. They are part of this world. And they are living in a world that is ruled, not everywhere, or hardly any place, by God's people. Is that right? So the others are ruling. With what authority are they ruling? And how are they ruling? We'll have to look into that issue. But the fact of the matter is that what the world does and how the world thinks should be opposite to what God's people do and think. Now, many of the laws of the land are, of course, the same as those that God's people would keep. For example, thou shalt not kill, thou shalt not steal, and all of these. And as long as the law doesn't interfere with God's law, God says you must obey the public authorities. So you must be part of the system without becoming engrossed in the system. Now we read that this declaration, I will put enmity, was not only a declaration of war, but it was the first gospel preached, the first gospel sermon ever preached to fallen man. This promise was the star of hope, illuminating the dark and dismal future of the race. Adam gladly received the welcome assurance of deliverance and diligently instructed his children in the way of the Lord. So here was a chance, a way out. Instruct your children. The promise was presented in close connection with the altar of the sacrificial offering. You cannot separate the two. Salvation always lies outside of ourselves. It is in Christ. The altar and the promise stand side by side, and one casts clear beams of light upon the other, showing that the justice of an offended God could be appeased only by the death of his beloved Son. So if you are in Christ, you are linked to the sacrifice. In the case of Cain and Abel, we have a type of two classes that will exist in the world till the close of time. And this type is worthy of close study. So this is strike two. We have to study history. We have to study the dealings of God with the nations. We have to study the providences of God in current times and apply them to what God has promised would happen. That's prophecy. And we are to study these two archetypes. It's part of our job description. Cain represents those who carry out the principles and works of Satan. By worshiping God in a way of their own choosing. It doesn't say they don't worship God. It says they worship God in a way of their own choosing. This is very important. So you can have godly people or apparent godly people out there, but they are worshiping God in a way of their own choosing and not in a way that God said he should be worshipped. And we need to be very clear about this distinction. Like the leader whom they follow, they are willing to render partial obedience, but not entire submission to God. The Cain class of worshippers includes by far the largest number. So anywhere you go, God's people will be outnumbered. Is that a fact? And so we are outnumbered, and yet we are not taken out of the world. We are in the world, but shouldn't be part of the world. For every false religion that has been invented has been based on the Cain principle. Every false religion that has ever been invented is based on the Cain religion. Now, just help me here. To the law and the testimony, if they speak not according to this word, they have no light in them. Should it be difficult to determine which religion is based on the Cain principle and which religion is based on the God principle? Don't we have a guide whereby to determine this?

this. Now, don't get me wrong. If the vast majority of mankind belongs to the worship of the Cain principle, does that mean we isolate ourselves from this group and have nothing to do with them? Well, then I would still be part of the Cain principle, wouldn't I? Because I came out of the world. And so would most of you be part of the Cain principle, isn't that correct? So we don't want to be part of the Cain principle, and God in His mercy makes a way of escape for everyone who's part of the Cain principle. So you never write them off, but you may never ever forget whose principle you fall under. Okay? So every false religion that has been invented has been based on the Cain principle that man can depend upon his own merits and righteousness for salvation. Every false religion. Genesis chapter 4 verse 8, and Cain talked with Abel his brother because his sacrifice wasn't accepted. He brought the fruits of his labor and said, there it is. Now had God instructed them on the plan of salvation. Absolutely. The very clothes they're wearing, skins, in this picture tells you that God instructed them. The lamb had already pointed ahead to the coming of the Lamb of God. And they must have been instructed that without the shedding of blood, there will be no remission of sins, pointing to the Lamb of God. So here Cain and Abel are bringing their various offerings, the one according to the dictates of God, the other one according to his own dictates. And when it happened that his wasn't accepted, Cain's, when they were in the field, that Cain rose up against Abel, his brother, and slew him. Now there are some, I'm not too averse to the idea, that think, well, maybe Cain even justified his act. Maybe they thought that one of them would be a blood sacrifice. Maybe he slew him even thinking, well, if God, if you want a blood sacrifice, why take a lamb? Why not give you the real thing? So it doesn't seem as though he had great repentance. He had sorrow for what he had lost, but not sorrow for what he had done. Is that correct? I'm not saying it was so. It was probably a fit of rage, but in some way he must have justified it. And God came to him and said, what hast thou done? The voice of thy brother's blood cries unto me from the ground. And now art thou cursed from the earth, and has opened her mouth to receive thy brother's blood from thy hand. And when thou tillest the ground, it shall not henceforth yield unto her a strength. A fugitive and a vagabond shalt thou be on the earth. And Cain said unto the Lord, my punishment is greater than I can bear. Is there any sorrow in that? No. He has a problem with the punishment. He doesn't necessarily have a problem with what he did. Behold, thou hast driven me out this day from the face of the earth, and from thy face shall I be hid. And I shall be a fugitive and a vagabond in the earth, and it shall come to pass that everyone that findeth me shall slay me. I'm now an outcast. What am I going to do? Now God in his foresight sees that the children of disobedience are going to eventually be far more than the children of obedience. Isn't that right? And somebody has to rule. And if he puts the minority in charge of the majority, eventually all the Abels that are there will be slain. Is that a possibility? And so God has to find a solution. Who's going to rule over the children of evil? Who's going to do it? They will slay me. And so God makes a covenant with Cain. And the Lord said unto him, therefore, whosoever slayeth Cain, vengeance shall be taken on him sevenfold. And the Lord set a mark upon Cain, lest any finding him should kill him. Now, there's been a lot of speculation as to what the mark of Cain is, but we only have to look at the words to get an idea as to what the mark of Cain is. The mark, the word, is interesting because

It's the Hebrew oath. If you would take it straight into the English, it would be oath. But of course, we're not going to do that, lest we get theologically slaughtered. We'll just say that the Hebrew is oath, which means a signal, as a flag, a beacon, a monument, a prodigy, an evidence, a mark, a sign, a token. Now, if we go to Exodus 31:13, where we're talking about the children of God, it says, "Speak thou also unto the children of Israel, saying, Verily my Sabbath you shall keep, for it is a sign," and the word there is oath. Same word. Exactly the same word. "Between me and you throughout your generations, that you may know that I am the Lord that does sanctify you." Two signs. One, the mark of Cain. The other one, the mark of God's people. The mark of God's people points to the Sabbath. The Sabbath tells you where you come from, and the Sabbath tells you in Deuteronomy that you are redeemed. You have been bought with a price. So here are God's people. They have the oath of God. They are keeping the commandments of God. They are in the minority. When Cain sinned, one of Adam's rebellious daughters sided with him. I'm speculating, of course, and decided that she was more affiliated to him than to the others, and went with him. If he goes, I go. He must have gotten a wife somewhere, right? And so the family split up. Doesn't say so in the Bible, but it's a logical deduction. And those that fell under the rule of Cain received the mark of Cain, and those that fell under the rule of God had a simple sign of obedience to God's commandments right from the very beginning. And I think that that is a logical conclusion. So the mark is not some physical stamp or sign that he had. It is a mark of authority. Because the Sabbath is a sign of authority, therefore the mark of Cain must be a sign of authority. This one acknowledging the authority of God, this one acknowledging no higher authority than himself. So it's two authorities. The one falls subject to God, the other one falls subject to the mark of Cain. So they will set the authority, they will set the tone. "And vengeance shall be taken on him sevenfold." Don't mess with Cain. If Cain catches you in a transgression against him, he'll punish you seven times. He has the authority. Don't mess with him. "And Cain knew his wife, and she conceived and bare Enoch. And he builded a city and called the name of the city after the name of his son Enoch." So now the children of disobedience start growing. And I'm sure there were other defectors along the line. And Cain's family grew much faster than that of the Lord's people. Adam and Eve tried their best to stem the tide. So this firstborn of Cain, his name was Enoch, not to be confused with the other Enoch, because this one didn't walk with God. This one started to build cities. "And unto Enoch was born Irad, and Irad began Meuyal, and Meuyal Methusael, and Methusael begat Lamech." And the rot sets in. "And Lamech took unto him two wives." So now we have apostasy increasing. "The name of the one was Ada, and the name of the other Zillah." And then it gets even worse. Verse 23, "And Lamech said unto his wives, Ada and Zillah, hear my voice, ye wives of Lamech. Hearken unto my speech, for I have slain a man." Here's another murderer in the line of Cain. "But he is an inheritor of the authority. If
because this is going down the sons of

Cain, to my wounding, and a young man to my hurt. If Cain shall be avenged sevenfold, truly Lamech 70 and sevenfold. So the rules will get tougher, but not only that. I was interested in this 70 and sevenfold, and I looked for a translation because it's hard to determine what it is. I like the Geneva Bible, and as you know, that is the old Bible, so the spelling looks funny, but if Cain shall be, in the old days that was one word, if Cain shall be avenged sevenfold, truly Lamech 70 times sevenfold, says the Geneva Bible. I like that. 70 times 7. Does that ring a bell? It rings a bell somewhere? Oh. What happened at the end of the 70 times 7 that you find in the book of Daniel? Probation closed for the Jews as a nation. Not as individuals, but as a nation. So if Cain was to have a sevenfold structure, then Lamech would have a 70 times 7 structure, but it would only last until God said, probation for you is closed. Does that make sense? I'm speculating. It's a conspiracy. But it does seem that these words are not just arbitrary. Now, let's jump straight into the esoteric world, and let me just make plain again that my sources will be the very best sources for those who want to make them obscure. I will quote from the highest occult sources in the world, and I will quote from encyclicals directly from the Vatican, so that anybody who wishes to say that these are not authoritative had better check them out and see whether it is so. Morals and Dogma, Albert Pike. You know what's fascinating? Is that the esoteric world doesn't deny the Bible. It just twists the Bible. It doesn't deny the chronology of the Bible. The evolutionists deny the chronology of the Bible. The esoteric world knows that the Bible is true. That's fascinating. Now, Morals and Dogma, Albert Pike, he says the following. Enoch. His name signified in the Hebrew initiate or initiator. So he's the initiate of the initiator. The legend of the columns of granite or brass or bronze erected by him is probably symbolical. He's the one who built the city, remember? That of bronze which survived the flood is supposed to symbolize the mysteries of which masonry is the legitimate successor. So, irrespective of the stuff in between those two points there, we can say, according to the occult world, Enoch is the initiate and the initiator, and Freemasonry is the inheritor of whatever it is that was initiated. Is that correct? Is that what he's saying? Good. So, Masonry traces its origin back to Enoch. High Masonry. From the earliest times, the custodian, or Masonry, is the legitimate successor of the

are they talking about? Are they talking about the Enoch that walked with God? Or are they talking about the Enoch, the son of Cain? Well, we can find out. Enoch, son of Jared, descended from Adam via the line of Seth. So it's a different line. And he's called in the Bible the seventh generation from Adam. And if we use the chronology from Asher that even the spirit of prophecy used, then Enoch would have been born in the year 3382 BC. That's now the Enoch that walked with God. Pike's book is dated Masonically, and it's dated by Christian reckoning. This is fascinating stuff. It has two dates. One is the Masonic date, and one is the Christian date. And the reckoning in Pike's book to Enoch is given as the year 5860 AM. And if you look that up, it means Anno Mundi, the year of the world. So when did the world as we know it begin, and when did this unbroken line of succession come down the line of history all the way to modern Freemasonry? According to Pike, it all started in the year 5860 Anno Mundi, year of the world. But it also has the normal date in it, and it says the book was written in 1871 AD. All right, so if I want to find out if 5860 Anno Mundi is the same as 1870 AD, then when was it BC? Well, then you have to subtract the one from the other, 5860 minus 1871, to get a BC date from an AD date. You get to the year 3809 BC. So the Masonic calendar starts in 3809 BC. And that is 427 years before the Enoch that walked with God. So the dates and the very high occult writings tell us that the Enoch that they refer to is which one? The Enoch of Cain. So this unbroken line of authority comes all the way from Cain. Now let's read The Secret Doctrine by Blavatsky, because in the esoteric world, everything is turned around. Good becomes evil and evil becomes good. Let's just check this out once more. Once that the key to Genesis is in our hands, it is the scientific symbolical Kabbalah which unveils the secret. The great serpent of the Garden of Eden and the Lord God are identical. And so are Jehovah and Cain one. So Cain is the God of this world, who gave his power to rule to his son, and he dedicated a city to him, and he said there. Now a city also stands for a government, doesn't it? Isn't Babylon called a city? Yes or no? So if Babylon is called a city, and Enoch got the power to rule over the city, and the Lord God is the same as Cain, then it means that Cain gave his power to rule to his son Enoch. And the mark of Cain was transferred, the power and authority to rule was transferred from Cain to Enoch, and then in an unbroken line all the way through to the modern world, according to them. That Cain, who is referred to in theology as the murderer and the liar to God, Jehovah tempts the king of Israel to number the people, and Satan tempts him to do the same in another place. Jehovah turns into the fiery serpent to bite those he is displeased with, and Jehovah informs the brazen serpent that heals them. These short and seemingly contradictory statements in the Old Testament, contradictory because the two powers are separated instead of being regarded as the two faces of one and the same thing, are the secret doctrine. So good is evil, evil is good. The Lord God is really Cain. So in that sense, Anu would be Cain
He's also the son of Ea, the moon goddess.

Fascinating. Ea, Eve. And so there's an element of truth in these old legends. The appellation Satan, in Hebrew, Satan, an adversary, from the word shatana, to be adverse, belongs by right to the first and cruelest adversary of all the other gods, Jehovah. This is the secret doctrine. Not to the serpent, who spoke only words of sympathy and wisdom and is the worst even in the dogma of the adversary of men. So the enemy is who? The enemy is God. So in the line of Cain, the true God is the enemy. In the line of Cain, the true God is the enemy. And if there is a godly person like Abel, if it is within his power, what will he do to him? He'll kill him. He'll kill him. That's his mindset. He wants to rule. He has the power to rule. He has an authority to rule. He can punish sevenfold, 70 times sevenfold. He can put you into jail and into misery for whatever and keep you there until you rot. He has the power to do it. And he hates the God of heaven. That's his mindset. Now, deception, of course, is something that comes into play as well, because many who are subject to the rule of the Cain stream don't even know that they are part of the Cain stream. And so they are deceived into following this rule, whether they like it or not. Therefore, Jehovah was called by the Gnostics the creator of and one with Ophiomorphos, the serpent or Satan. So you have a reversal, a gospel reversal. Genesis chapter 6, verse 1. Now evil starts increasing on this planet. Cain rules with ruthlessness through his line. And by the time you get to Lamech, it is chaos and oppressive power. You mess with me and my authority, I will sort you out. And it came to pass, when men began to multiply on the face of the earth, and the daughters were born unto them, that the sons of God saw that the daughters of men, that they were fair, and they took them wives of all which they chose. So as I've said before, God's beautiful children go to do shopping in the mall, and there they see the daughters of men with their short little skirts and their tantalizing little ways. And before you know it, they intermarry. And the Lord says he will not strive with them forever. Your time shall be 120 years. And there were giants, Nephilim, apostates, not angelic people. That's wishful thinking on their part. No, there were apostates, Nephilim on the earth in those days, and also after that, when the sons of God, the line of the children of Adam through the line of Seth, came unto the daughters of men and bare children to him, the same became mighty men which were of old, men of renown. So you had men who received great honor in the media. When you looked at the television set, the antediluvian set, you saw all the men of great valor and all the rulers, and they were the great philanthropists of the world, the powerful rulers, the presidents, the ones who were making the speeches. And God saw that the wickedness of man was great in the earth, and that every imagination of the thought of his heart was only evil continually. And it repented the Lord that he had made man on the earth, and it grieved him at his heart. And so when the 70 times 7 was full, he said, probation for the antediluvian world is over. And he destroys them, except one family. Of course, Noah's family was all perfect, right? No, I think there might have been some daughters there that were married to them. Who knows whether they were daughters of men or daughters of God. And perhaps the line of Cain came along with the ship.

And the theology of Cain was in the ship. God is gracious, isn't he? God is gracious. Do we have a parallel anywhere else? Sodom and Gomorrah? Were they all perfect that were saved there?

and Ammonites as a consequence. So the post-flood apostasy and the rule of Cain resumed then through the lineage of Ham. So the line wasn't actually broken. The apostasy, the great oppression, the great evil was arrested for a while, but it didn't take long before it flourished on the planet again. And finally, we come to the descendants of Ham, and we come to Nimrod. And Flavius Josephus writes of Nimrod. Now, it was Nimrod who excited them to such an affront and contempt of God. He was the grandson of one of Noah's most wicked son, Ham. Therefore, great-grandson of Noah, a bold man of great strength of hand, he persuaded his people not to ascribe their joys to God, as if it were through his means they were happy, but to believe that it was their own courage which procured that happiness. Do we have that same philosophy today? He also gradually changed the government into a tyranny. He had the same mindset. He had the same mindset, seeing no other way of turning men from the fear of God, but to bring them in constant dependence on his power. He also said he would be revenged on God if he should have a mind to drown the world again, and for that he would build a tower too high for the waters to reach, and that he would avenge himself on God for destroying their forefathers. Enmity towards God, enmity to anyone who opposes him in this issue, and he begins to rule. He is the legitimate heir, then, of the power to rule over the children of evil. Well, Masonry actually, in its writings, says that the Tower of Babel was their enterprise. So if Morals and Dogma traces it back to Enoch, then other writers trace it back to Nimrod. But it's the same thing. The one just takes the post-flood reoccurrence, and the other one takes it from the pre-flood. And so the Tower of Babel is depicted as a Masonic enterprise. Arthur Edward Waite, as regards Masonry, Babel, of course, represented a Masonic enterprise. It is well known that the Tower of Babel is one of the most ancient traditions of Masonry. So they don't make any bones about it. In the Masonic quiz book, the question is asked, who was Nimrod? The answer was, he was the son of Cush, and the old constitution referred to as one of the founders of Masonry. And in the scripture, as the architect of many cities. Was Enoch an architect of cities? So here you have city dwellers and country mouse. All right, we find at the making of the Tower of Babel, there was masonry. First much esteemed of, and Nimrod was a mason himself and loved well masons. These are Masonic sources. Now, as we go down through history, we come to the various ruling powers, the superpowers of earth that held sway. And we will find some parallels in all of them. They all received the same power to rule over the children of disobedience, those who chose their own way to worship God. If we go down in time to the history to the history of the Egyptians, Thutmose III, he's the one who said, who is the Lord that I should obey his voice? He was the Napoleon of Egypt. He was the great lawmaker. Nobody stood in his way, or he would destroy them. And he made an anti-Sabbath law, as you will remember, when he said, you will not rest, you will not Shabbat, you will not keep the Sabbath, you will not rest, but you will get unto your burdens. And when he made laws which countered God's law, his authority was judged at an end by God. So who permitted him to rule until he overstepped the mark? God. God permitted him to rule. Did God permit the king of Egypt to even be the authority in terms of government procedures over his own children, yes or no? Yes. Were they subject to the rules of Egypt? Yes. Did he have the power to even enslave them? Yes or no? Yes. Did he have the

power to oppress them? The Bible says they were sorely oppressed. But there was a limit. 70 times 7. When your probation closes, you will be eradicated. So let's go away from Egypt and let's go to the Assyrians. This is history. Grisly Assyrian record of torture and death. Assyrian national history, as it has been preserved for us in the inscriptions and pictures, consists almost solely of military campaigns and battles. When you look at the news today, do you see military campaigns and battles, yes or no? So it seems as if this line of power that rules over the children of disobedience has military might and military power and exercises that power even over the children of God. Is that right? Assyria emerged as a territorial state in the 14th century BC. Its territory covered approximately the northern part of modern Iraq. The first capital of Assyria was Assur, located about 150 miles north of the modern Baghdad. And there on the left is a relief of Assyrian torture. They would rip the skins of people off their bodies while they were alive. The Bible tells us that they took Manasseh with hooks through his nose and dragged him to Babylon. He must have had one painful nose. On the west coast of the Tigris River, the city was named for its national god Assur, from which the name Assyria is also derived. From the outside, Assyria projected itself as a strong military power bent on conquest. Countries and people that opposed Assyrian rule were punished by the destruction of their cities and the devastation of their fields and orchards. In the 9th century, Assyria had consolidated hegemony over the northern Mesopotamia. It was then that the Assyrian armies marched beyond their own borders to expand their empire, seeking booty to finance their plans for still more conquest and power. By the mid-19th century, the Assyrian menace posed a direct threat to the small Syro-Palestine states to the west, including Israel and Judah. So do they eventually try to take over God's people as well? Yes. And they have the line of authority because they are children of disobedience. And these are reliefs where we find the Assyrian armies. Here are the heads of the decapitated people that they decapitated. Here they are, the people are strung up on poles with spears all the way through them. The cruelest tortures that you can imagine. And people were scared of these rulers. If Cain shall be avenged 7 times, Lamech 70 times 7 times, if you don't fall subject to us, we'll show you what power we have. And we have authority. We have it directly by permission of God. Let's go to Roman law. By this time, the governments of the world have consolidated a legal system which is second to none. There's a law for every single transgression you can think of. There are penalties for moral deeds, which are just indescribable, and permissions for immorality, which are equally indescribable. Does it ring a bell? And how did they deal with dissenters in the Roman Empire? Well, you were thrown to the lions in the Colosseum. You were crucified on a cross. You were eaten alive by animals. You were whipped with whips until your entrails hung out. The cruelty was just indescribable. And their aggression, did their aggression turn against God's people? Yes or no? Yes. It did. But they ruled. And they had power to rule. Now let's have a look at one man who lived at that time. And his name was Herod the Great. He has been described as a madman who murdered his own family and a great many rabbis.

0: If he murdered a great many rabbis, then did he have power to do so even over God's people? Yes or no?
1: Yes.
0: Must have had. The evil genius of the Judean nation prepared to commit any crime in order to gratify his unbounded ambition. Any crime. And the greatest builder in Jewish history is known for his colossal building projects. Does this ring a bell? Enoch? Does this ring a bell? Nimrod? The great builders? So they love their cities. They love their great monumental buildings. He's known for colossal building projects throughout Judea, including his expansion of the second temple in Jerusalem. Now, excuse me. This man is a cruel, cruel ruler who has power to rule. God's people are even subject to him. And he's building a temple for the worship of Yahweh. The construction of the port at Samaria and Masada and Herodium and all of these. And he was a powerful man. The Herodian dynasty was a Judean dynasty of Edomian descent. Herodian dynasty began with Herod the Great, who assumed the throne of Judea. So he ruled over God's people with Roman support and bringing down the century-long Hasmonean kingdom. His kingdom lasted until his death in 4 BCE, when it was divided between his sons as tetrarchy, which lasted about 10 years. Most of those kingdoms, including Judea, were incorporated into the provinces, etc., etc. These Judaized Edomites were not considered Jewish by the dominant Pharisaic tradition. So even though Herod may have considered himself of the Jewish faith, he was not considered Jewish by the observant and national Jews of Judea. Could we say today that there are some people who consider themselves of the Christian faith, but those who believe in the law of God and the Torah do not really consider them of the same level of knowledge in terms of Christianity, yes or no? Is that possible? Now, Herod was a loyal supporter of Hyrcanus II. Antipater appointed Herod governor of Galilee at 25 and his elder brother governor of Jerusalem, and he enjoyed the backing of Rome. But his brutality was condemned by the Sanhedrin. He was brutal. He was a ruthless man. 2 years later, Antigonus, nephew, took the throne from his uncle with the help of the Parthians, and Herod fled to Rome. And there he did some pleading with his Roman rulers to restore him to power. And there he was elected by the Roman Senate king of the Jews. Now here was the king of the Jews. And Josephus and the encyclopedias are the sources. And Romans 9:13 says, as it is written, Jacob I loved, but Esau I have hated. Now, does God hate people? Of course not. So what did God hate? He hated the mindset of Enoch. He hated the mindset of Enoch. And here was a man who claimed to be ruler over God's people, but he had the mindset of Enoch. And God hates that mindset. Did God permit him to rule? Yes. He permitted him to rule. His first leadership role was as governor of Galilee, a position granted to him by his father, Antipater. Early on, Herod demonstrated his brutality by ruthlessly crushing a revolt in Galilee. Later, during the Parthian incursion, he flees, makes his way to Rome, where he impresses Mark Antony, and with his help, persuades the Roman senators to name him king of the Jews so he can return and bring Judea back under Roman control. And after 3 years of fighting, he takes the throne and he is officially king of the Jews. Can you see why he's upset when suddenly there's a rumor there's another king of the Jews? Matthew 2 verse 18, in Ramah there was a voice heard, lamentation and weeping and great mourning. Rachel weeping for her children and would not be.

comforted, for they are not. So he murders the little children in order to get rid of Christ, but he underestimates God. Does he persecute God's people? Yes. Does he hate this kind of opposition, godly opposition? Absolutely. Whose mindset does he have? He has the mindset of Cain. He has the mindset of Cain. He has the same power to rule. Who does he get his power from? Who lends him that power? Gives him his title? Rome. Rome gave him his power. Gave him his title. You're the king of the Jews. And so he built a temple. I'm the king of the Jews. I'll build a temple. And he builds a temple. But Herod saw fit, however, to place at the main entrance a huge Roman eagle. Who does he dedicate the temple to? Not to the God of the universe. He dedicates the temple, which stands for worship. He dedicates it to Rome. This is history. And the pious Jews saw this as sacrilege, as well they should. Here it was in symbols. Take it in antitype. Can we see God's worship dedicated to Rome today, yes or no? Wouldn't the pious Christians see that as sacrilege, yes or no? Okay. Two teachers and a group of Torah students smashed this emblem of idolatry and oppression, but Herod had them hunted down and dragged in chains to his residence in Jericho, where they were burned alive. Do you see his mindset? Do you know of Christians that were later burned alive because they had a different mindset to Rome? Thus, having built the temple, Herod took pains to make sure it would be run without future problems of this kind. You will worship your God according to my dictates. He appointed his own high priest, having by then put to death 46 leading members of the Sanhedrin, the rabbinical court. So by the time Jesus actually starts preaching, the good guys are all dead already. They've been put to sleep. Herod's cruelty was legendary. I'm talking about the Herodian mind. But it's not isolated to Herod. It is a historic mindset that comes all the way from the Garden of Eden and runs with an unbroken chain all the way through history and to our present day. And we have to find the current custodians of this Herodian mindset. Now, I chose Herod. I could have said the mind of Cain. But I find in Herod the culmination of history, because it is Herod, or his son, who was also a Herod, who even crucified the Prince of Peace. So this mindset, this enmity towards God's people, coupled with the power to exercise it under official authority, is mind-boggling.

0: the story of Herod, Herodias, and Salome. I don't want to go into that typology, I've done it before. But the head of John the Baptist, give it to me. Now, fortunately, in our typology, this was a type of the Elijah, but there was also an Elijah that was translated without seeing death. So we will see. Some of us might end up being John the Baptist typologically, and some of us might end up, hopefully, being the other one, the one who did not see death. And this is Jesus before Herod Antipas. Can you imagine the king and the prince of the universe being arrayed before this earthly monarch who is sitting there by whose authority? God's authority. He has been permitted to rule. Because God, in His mercy, doesn't want anyone to be lost. Now I want to ask you a question. Did God give Herod Antipas every single possible opportunity to repent? Yes or no? What does that tell you about the character of God? It's unbelievable. Unbelievable. And I want you to cast your mind back in history. The Babylonian Empire, where Nebuchadnezzar set up a system which was just the same as Herod's. Nebuchadnezzar had a secret police second to none. He knew everything that was happening in his kingdom. He was unbelievably cruel. If you crossed him, you ended up in the fiery furnace alive. Throw you in there. I don't care if my soldiers die in the process. He was a cruel man. He set up a counterfeit system of religion. Did God give him every opportunity to repent? Yes or no? Yes. Will he be in heaven?
1: Yes.
0: Yes. The Assyrians. If you go down in history, you come to Nineveh. Was there a ruler who repented at the preaching of Jonah? One of the cruelest of all rulers. I think his name was Nahari III. And all of a sudden, all history of his cruelty ceases, and there's no more war and total peace in his kingdom. Does God care about these rulers? Yes. And here he is arrayed before him. He gets a final opportunity. He sees the Prince of Peace. He sees those eyes. He sees them personally. And he has him mocked. And they put a reed in his hand. And they put a crown of thorns on his head. And they beat him over the head over and over and over again and say, "Prophesy, who beat you over the head?" This is the mind of Herod. It is a mind that has separated itself from God, but it has power to rule. And the same day Pilate and Herod were made friends together, for before they were at enmity between themselves. If there is one thing that unites even the warring factions of the children of Cain, it's a common enemy. And if that common enemy is still the Prince of Peace or his followers, so much the better, because Cain slew Abel. And that animosity towards the truth is part and parcel of those who have the mark of Cain, all the way through. Revelation 12:3, "And there appeared another wonder in heaven, and behold, a great dragon having 7 heads and 10 horns and 10 crowns upon his heads, and his tail drew a third part of the stars of heaven, and it cast them to the earth. And the dragon stood before the woman which was ready to be delivered for to devour a child as soon as it was born." Herod the first. "And she brought forth a man-child who was to rule all nations with a rod of iron, and a child was caught up unto God and to his throne." Here's the true ruler. His law is a law of justice and mercy. The other ruler also rules with a rod of iron, but he rules with the mark of Cain. And the kings of the earth stood up, and the rulers were gathered together against the Lord, against his Christ. Acts 4:26.

For the truth against thy holy child Jesus, whom thou hast anointed, both Herod and Pontius Pilate, with the Gentiles and the people of Israel, were gathered together. That's scary. That's scary. My question is the following. Can this mark of Cain even progress to within God's people itself? Men and children, brethren, children of the stock of Abraham, and whosoever among you feareth God, to you is the word of this salvation sent. For they that dwell at Jerusalem and their rulers, because they knew him not, nor yet the voices of the prophets, which are read every Sabbath day, they have fulfilled them in condemning him. So what is the criterion of these rulers? They knew him not. And they didn't know the prophecies either. They didn't know him, and they didn't know the prophecies. Should God's people know him and the prophecies? Yes or no? Okay. Now, about that time, Herod the king stretched forth his hands to vex certain of the church. He wasn't satisfied with killing the Prince of Peace and handing him over, beaten to Pilate. No, he stretched his hand out towards the church, because the mindset of Cain is slay Abel. And when Peter was come to himself, he said, now I know for a surety that the Lord has sent his angel, because he imprisoned even Peter. I jumped a few verses there. And delivered me out of the hand of Herod and from all the expectation of the people of the Jews. Will there be persecution? Yes or no? Yes. Who is our only deliverer and our only hope in that persecution? Jesus. And I want you to remember that, because we're going to go into very fine detail here. And we prayed that the eyes of this church and of the world will be opened. And upon a said day, Herod, arrayed in royal apparel, sat upon his throne and made an oration unto them. And the people gave a shout, saying, it is the voice of a god, not of a man. Ooh, do we hear things like that? Someone today just from that little balcony opens his mouth and says, cheap. They say, oh, it's the voice of a god. And immediately the angel of the Lord smote him, because he gave not glory to the Lord, and he was eaten of worms and gave up the ghost. There comes a time when the 70 times 7 is up, and probation stops for the rulers who rule under the power of the mark of authority given by God to Cain to rule over the children of evil. I exhort, therefore, that first of all supplication, prayers, intercessions, and giving of thanks be made for all men, for kings, and for all that are in authority. Do you understand that verse a little bit better? We must pray that God will curtail them in their animosity towards God's people so that the work of God can continue. That we may lead a quiet and peaceable life in all godliness and honesty, for this is good and acceptable in the sight of God, our Savior. God has handed over the children of evil to the rules of evil. You know, my wife gave classes, she was a school teacher, in a very, very, very depressed, unruly, very disenfranchised school. And the children were incredibly unruly and violent. They had strangled a teacher. They had stabbed another teacher. The police were afraid to break up the gang fights in the school. And she taught in that school. Now, my wife is a timid lady, and her authority counted for naught. And so one day she said to them, all right, you don't want to listen to my rules? Then you make the rules. And they said, okay. And they started making the rules. If you do this, then that happens to you. If you do this, and they made a long list of rules. The most draconian rules that you can imagine.

Like if you chew gum or something, you will sweep the whole school with a toothbrush on your knees until the skin comes off. Rules like that. And they stuck to their rules. And there was harmony in the class. So when she couldn't rule over them, she handed them over to the mark of Cain and said, rule over the children of evil. And they said, we will increase the rules sevenfold. Nay, 70 times 70. Is that, I thought that was a good example. And that's exactly what God did. He said, okay, you don't want to accept my authority? I'll hand you over to that authority. And behind that authority stands another authority. He's called the dragon. And he's blowing his evil breath upon them. Put them in mind to be subject to principalities and powers, to obey magistrates, to be ready to every good work, to speak evil of no man, to be no brawlers but gentle, showing all meekness unto all men. For rulers are not a terror to good works, but to evil. Wilt thou not be afraid of the power? Do that which is good, and thou shalt have praise of the same. And it works like that. If you do good, people despise you, but eventually they sort of respect you, especially when you're dead. Isn't that so? Yeah. Yes, go and look at the monuments of all the great men that were hated and respected after their death. So that we may boldly say, the Lord is my helper, and I will not fear what man shall do unto me. So we are not in a perfect situation. God has given them the power to rule. We are subject to that rule, just like the children of Israel were subject to Pharaoh. There's nothing we can do about it, but we can pray. We can pray for them. And we can obey the rules of the land as far as they do not come into conflict with God's law. And then we must rely on God. That's the situation we are in. Now this is Shamshi Adat, 823, 811 BC. So here you have one of these great Assyrian rulers. And notice what he has around his neck. And he is one of those powerful rulers, and there is the symbol of Anu, also the star of Ishtar. So there's a male deity and there's a female deity. And he has authority. Whose authority does he have, and under whose mark does he rule? Under the mark of Cain. Now, we studied the esoteric writings, and we saw where that led to. So let's go back to them. This is, again, Morals and Dogma. The degree rose, and then he uses the symbol. Is that the same symbol that you saw in the Assyrian king? Yes. Teaches three things. The unity, immutability, and goodness of God. So there's an element of religion here. The immortality of the soul. Is it the true God or false God? It's a false God. And the ultimate defeat and extinction of evil and wrong and sorrow by a Redeemer or Messiah yet to come if he has not already appeared. Excuse me. Is this the same Messiah we're waiting for? No. So here is a religion, but it's not the religion of God. It's another religion. And it's a false religion. But this degree, the rose, uses this as its sign. And here are the symbols of the Rosicrucians. They use the phoenix rising out of the ashes, and they use the symbol of the pelican feeding its young. Now, without the shedding of blood, there is no redemption, and the lamb had to die in order to symbolize the death and the resurrection of Jesus. Here is a sacrifice which is made to feed the children, but the creature does not die. So it's a false religion. It's a false religion. And this was the symbol that was used at the last Olympics in London, where the phoenix rises out of the ashes. So the rulers of the world used the symbol that is used in the Rosicrucian symbolism. So the current rulers of the world haven't suddenly changed. They haven't suddenly become God's people. If you go to Roman Catholicism, you find both of these emblems in the Roman Catholic Church. And the beast which I saw was like unto a leopard, and his feet were as the feet of a bear, and his mouth as the mouth of a lion. And the dragon gave him his power and his seat, and what? Great authority. Who, according to the scripture, wields the authority.

authority today. The beast. The beast. Now, every reformer said that this was Roman Catholicism. There's no doubt about it that this was Roman Catholicism. Thomas Woodrow Wilson. Since I entered politics, I have chiefly had men's views confided to me privately. Some of the biggest men in the United States in the field of commerce and manufacture are afraid of somebody, are afraid of something. They know that there is a power somewhere so organized, so subtle, so watchful, so interlocked, so complete, so pervasive, that they had better not speak above their breath when they speak in condemnation of it. That was the President of the United States who handed over the financial power of the United States to the Federal Reserve. Fascinating. Liberty has never come from the government. This is the President of the United States speaking. Liberty has always come from the subjects of the government. The history of liberty is a history of resistance. The history of liberty is a history of the limitation of governmental power, not the increase of it. So when governmental power increases, they are exercising an authority. And it's an authority that comes all the way down from the line of Enoch. Here we have the Rosicrucians who use the very symbol, there it is, that we found on the Assyrian kings. And they are subject to the Roman See. And today we have two popes ruling, although one sits on the throne. And both of them have these powers under their control. And here is the current general of the Jesuits, Adolfo Nicolás. And he rules over forces that we will see are all-encompassing. Now let's go to the great controversy. I specifically chose the great controversy because isn't this a project of this church? Yes. Just checking. Throughout Christendom, Protestantism was menaced by formidable foes. Protestantism was menaced. The first triumph of the Reformation passed, Rome summoned new forces hoping to accomplish its destruction. At this time, the order of the Jesuits was created. Now, please note, I'm not saying this. The most cruel, unscrupulous, and powerful of all the champions of popery. The most cruel. Cut off from every earthly tie and human interest, dead to the claims of natural affection, reason and conscience wholly silenced, they knew no rule, no tie, but that of their order. And no duty was to extend its power. The gospel of Christ had enabled its adherents to meet a danger enduring suffering, undismayed by cold, hunger, and toil, poverty, to uphold the banner of truth in the face of the rack, the dungeon, and the stake. To combat these forces, Jesuitism inspired its followers with a fanaticism that enabled them to endure like dangers and to oppose to the power of truth all the weapons of deception. There was no crime too great for them to commit, no deception too base for them to practice, no disguise too difficult for them to assume. Vowed to perpetual poverty and humility, it was this studied aim to secure wealth and power to be devoted to the overthrow of Protestantism and the reestablishment of the papal supremacy. That's from the pen of inspiration. The Inquisition was unscrupulous. It was cruel. Now, the Jesuits were given the Inquisition in Rome, not to be confused with the Spanish Inquisition, which was run by the Dominicans. But in Rome, the Jesuits, at the heart of power, they were the inquisitors. The tools they used for torture were horrendous. This thing was put around your neck and that screw tightened until your larynx gave way, and you died. And it was used as recently as in the Franco Wars in Spain. They used the thumb screws. They tied people to a hoist and tied a heavy ball and then dropped it down so that their limbs would be ripped from their bodies. They burned people at the stake. The most incredible tortures. These are drawings and pictures of actual events that took place.

This is how they tied them up and then they dropped that ball. They were so cruel, it is unbelievable. And the spirit of prophecy says these were the champions. And here you have the present black pope and the present white pope. And today we have some unprecedented history. We have two current popes. And we have, for the first time in history, two black popes. Because not only Ratzinger retired, but Peter Hans Kolvenbach also retired for the first time in history. Is the work so great that they have to divide the world into two parts? And they are at the disposal of this mighty machine. Here is the present pope in the company of the Jesuits, because the first thing when a pope is elected is he meets with the Jesuit generals and his highest authorities. Adolfo Nicolas, the black pope, and Bergoglio, the white pope. They seem very happy about something. Very happy. Both of them are Jesuits. Christian example of Pope Francis provides a contrast with the graceless. But who would ever have believed his successor could be a Francis from the ends of the earth, a Jesuit, and also ran in the 2005 conclave. The poorest of the poor know the great surprise about Francis is that he's so Christian. He walks the walk, so many prelates, he content to just talk the talk. He has showed the trappings of his office to live frugally in Buenos Aires. He took the bus. But to go and visit the Pope just next door, he took the helicopter. And he was elected on the 13th of the 3rd, 2013. Add the numbers, it comes to 13. And the smoke appeared at 8:05. Add the numbers, it comes to 13. And yesterday he went to Assisi. And his departure time is exact, and his return time is exact. He'll spend exactly 13 hours in Assisi. And his name is Francis. Is it Francis of Assisi? Or is it Francis Xavier, the co-founder of the Jesuit order, who ordered the Inquisition in Goa and proclaimed that all Sabbath keepers there should be destroyed? I am fascinated with this man. Here he is seen kissing the feet of prisoners. If you look carefully, he still wears his black robes under his white robe, as you can see over there. There's his symbol in the bus. I don't want to discuss that picture further. And let's read the great controversy. When appearing as members of the order, they wore a garb of sanctity, visiting prisons and hospitals, ministering to the sick and to the poor. I'm reading from the great controversy. Professing to have renounced the world and bearing the sacred name of Jesus, who went about doing good, but under this blameless exterior, the most criminal and deadly purposes were concealed. It was a fundamental principle of the order that the end justifies the mean. By this code, lying, theft, perjury, assassination were not only pardonable but commendable when they served the interests of the church. Under various disguises, the Jesuits worked their way into offices of state, climbing up to be the counselors of kings, shaping the policy of nations. They became servants to act as spies upon their masters. They established colleges for the sons of princes and nobles, and schools for the common people, and the children of Protestant parents were drawn into observance of popish rites. That's what the pen of inspiration tells us. Two swords. A medieval doctrine on the relation of church and state, as explained by Pope Boniface VIII. We are taught by the word of the gospel that in this church and under her control, there are two swords, the spiritual and the temporal. This is the Pope speaking. Both of these, the spiritual and the temporal swords, are under the control of the church. Who has the mark of authority? According to this. The church. Which church? Rome.
The first is wielded by the church. The second is wielded on behalf of the church.

The first is wielded by the hands of the priests, the second by the hands of kings and soldiers, but at the wish and by the permission of the priests. Sword must be subordinate to sword, and it is only fitting that temporal authority should be subject to the spiritual. This doctrine was not defined by the Pope, but reflected the mentality of the age, when both priests and kings were members of the same Catholic Church in whose name Pope Boniface was speaking. Father John Hansen, Modern Catholic Dictionary. This is their writings. They control the sword. They wield the sword of authority. They have the mark of power. This is the Pope's Bull Unam Sanctum. We are informed by the text of the gospel that in this church and in its power are two swords, the spiritual and the temporary. For when the apostle says, behold, there are two swords, that is to say in the church, since the apostles were speaking, the Lord did not reply that there were too many, but sufficient. We'll talk about that text in a moment. Certainly, the one who denies that the temporal sword is in the power of Peter has not listened well to the word of the Lord commanding, put up thy sword unto thy scabbard. Both, therefore, are in the power of the church. That is to say, the spiritual and the material sword. But the former is to be administered for the church, but the latter by the church. The former in the hand of the priest, the latter in the hands of kings and soldiers, but at the will and sufferance of the priest. Who controls? The church. However, one sword ought to be subordinate to the other, and temporal authority subjected to spiritual power. For since the apostle said there is no power except from God, and the things that are ordained of God, Romans 13, 1 and 2, but they would not be ordained if one sword were not subordinate to the other, and if the inferior one, as it were not laid upwards by the other. Furthermore, we declare, we proclaim, we define that it is absolutely necessary for salvation that every human creature be subject to the Roman pontiff. Now, I didn't take this from some obscure source. I made sure I took it directly from the Vatican webpage. So check it out there for yourselves. Now let's look at this text. Luke 22, 35. And this is Jesus speaking. How this text has been distorted is amazing. And he said to them, whence I sent you without purse and scrip and shoes, lacked ye anything? And they said, nothing. Okay, let's just get one thing clear. God's people, how did he send them out? Without scrip, without purse, right? Now he's saying, then said he unto them, but now he that has a purse, how were they sent out? Help me. Without purse. So now he's referring to another class. Those that have the purse. Those that have the power over the economy. Those that have the power over the sword. But now he that has a purse, let him take it, and likewise his scrip, that's his knapsack. And he that has no sword, let him sell his garment and buy one. This is war. This is war. For I say unto you, that this that is written must yet be accomplished in me. And he was reckoned amongst the transgressors, for the things concerning me have an end. And they said, Lord, behold, here are two swords. And he said unto them, it is enough. What did Jesus say to them? Jesus said to them, my dear disciples, I don't think you understood what I just said. I said to you, I sent you out without purse

He is the king. The Pope of Rome, as the head of the papal government, claims absolute sovereignty and supremacy over all the governments of the earth. That is their saying. The right of deposing kings is inherent in the supreme sovereignty of the popes as vice-regent of Christ exercises over all Christian nations. This is what they claim. And whose sign do we see there? We see the sign of Anu, the very one that Marduk wore, the one that emphasizes the power. Now we'll follow it a little bit, but we will do that in the next episode. I'm sure we all need a short break. So let's take a short break and come back for the second half.

God gives us ample reasons to have evidence in a belief in Him. God gives us ample reasons to believe and trust in the Word of God.

I'm happy to see those of you who've come to listen to another presentation in the series, The Roots of Truth. I hope that you'll be blessed as you listen to God's Word. I'll try to present it as clearly as I possibly can, because the power of God's Word lies in its simplicity. There's something about the human nature that loves to make things complex, and that is truly applied when it comes to Bible study. But the Bible is essentially an easy book to understand. Notice I said essentially, yes, there are some challenging passages in Daniel and Revelation, but overwhelmingly, the Bible can be easily understood if we will accept it as it reads and if we will come with honest hearts and a willingness to live by what the Word tells us. And so we are continuing under the theme, The Roots of Truth. And the reason why we chose that theme is to say that the major doctrines of the Bible are all rooted. They all originate within the first three chapters of Genesis, mainly, and of course also the other up to chapter 11. But predominantly, they are rooted, they originate in the first three chapters of the book of Genesis. And Jesus used the principle of beginning at the beginning when he was asked by the Pharisees in Matthew 19:3, is it lawful for a man to put away his wife for every cause? And he answered and said unto them, verse 4, Matthew 19, have ye not read that he which made them at the beginning made them male and female? And so Jesus answered the question by going back to the beginning. And this example is for us in Luke 24:27. As he spoke to the disciples on the road to Emmaus, we're told in verse 27 of Luke 24, and beginning at Moses and all the prophets, he expounded unto them in all the scriptures the things concerning himself. Moses refers to the first five books, and so Jesus began at Genesis, worked his way all the way down to the last book of the Old Testament, as he tried to explain to those two disciples that what happened had to happen, and that they had reason for rejoicing and not for the sadness that had darkened their mood. So the roots of truth and our subject title for this presentation is This Property is Condemned. This property is condemned. There is a belief in Christianity called universalism. Universalism teaches that ultimately all people will be